0: Connect to get 60% off today. Live a better digital life with Webroot, because peace of mind shouldn't be optional.
1: Federal prosecutors have charged three more individuals with destruction of property for allegedly removing pieces of blue paint from the reflecting pool at the Lincoln Memorial. This the same day former Olympian David Hearn pleaded not guilty to felony charges that he tore the pool lining. Hearn's attorney Norm Eisen said the client did nothing wrong.
2: This indictment reflects the administration's effort to scapegoat Davey and to shift blame for their own failures.
1: In Houston, Texas.
3: I start of Houston! I start of Houston!
1: Protests after a father of three was shot and killed by ICE agents driving to work. Family members say Lorenzo Salgado Araujo was in the U.S. more than three decades. Homeland Security officials have not provided any evidence for their claim that they shot Araujo in self-defense. ABC's John Quinones has more.
4: I'm standing on the corner of Canal Street here on the east side of Houston, where there was a big protest here last night, hundreds of people. And then now there's a growing, it's the site of a growing memorial for the victim of the shooting, the father of three, immigrant from Mexico who's been here with his three sons, three American-born sons, college students, college graduates, in fact, for almost 35 years.
1: Aviation pioneer Wally Funk, the oldest woman to launch into space, died Wednesday at her home in Grapevine, Texas. She was 87. Dave Packer, ABC News.
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6: Welcome to What's Working in Washington. Original thought with a focus on artificial intelligence.
7: And welcome to What's Working in Washington. It's great to have you. I'm Jonathan Aberman. This show is going to highlight some things that I care very much about. The first one is a couple of local leaders who are doing what they can to help our economy move forward. James Barliff from Station DC. Station DC is a really interesting new initiative to really jumpstart the entrepreneur community here in town. I'm also going to have Victor Hoskins on our show. Victor is one of the leading lights of economic development in our region, probably more than anyone else responsible for Amazon locating here. He is currently the president of Fairfax County Economic Development. He has some very interesting things to say about how the region needs to grow. A new guest, Ed Finn, had an opportunity to speak with him. You're going to enjoy meeting Ed. Ed is very much involved in the interplay between humans, technology, and regulation. And it wouldn't be a What's Working in Washington without an opportunity for me to share some of my thoughts. I'm going to actually make a connection between AI, nuclear weapons, and cloning. Now, if that doesn't give you a reason to stay tuned, I give up. But seriously, if you really want to think about AI and whether or not technology is determinative, it's a surprisingly useful analogy. So let's get ready and let's get going. I'm here with Ed Finn. He is the founding director of the Center for Science and the Imagination at Arizona State and an associate professor in the School for the Future of Innovation Society in the School of Arts, Media and Engineering. So I bet you can imagine why I wanted him to be on the show. But then I had an opportunity to read Future Tense, which is a periodical that he is the academic director of. And it was just a no-brainer. You'll find out why now. Ed, it's great to have you here.
8: Thank you so much for having me, Jonathan.
7: Well, I just love Future Tense. Thank you for pointing it out to me. It really gets at what this show is about. Tell me, what are the big themes that your work in university and also Future Tense really, what do you identify now as being the most problematic technology issues in our society?
8: Well, there are things we're familiar with, like AI, climate, the changing relationship we all have with digital technologies on a personal level through social media and phones and screens, all this stuff that is really every day. And that is actually our ambition with Future Tense. Our tagline for it is a citizen's guide to the future. What is our personal or collective relationship to these new technologies. And we're publishing now with Issues in Science and Technology, which is the house magazine of the National Academies of Science, Engineering, and Medicine. And so that's an audience of people in science policy, scientists, and also just members of the public who are thinking about these big questions. How do we tell better stories about the future? How do we make better decisions about these incredible tools that we're developing so we can use them to improve life for everybody?
7: It seems to me, at least I'm very frustrated at the moment, because I feel that right now technologists, a lot of them really don't seem to be too concerned about social policy.
8: It feels like there's a gap. I think you and I both remember the time before Google, the time before smartphones, the time before Facebook. And I think we've gone through a big social evolution in how we think about technology, because there was a moment when it really did feel like every new development out of Silicon Valley was incredibly exciting. And Google's motto was "Don't be evil." We really thought these companies were out there to make the world a better place. And I'd like to believe that they are, and that I'm sure there are a lot of people working there who are trying to do that. But there's been this gradual shift and maybe a drift from the social good, the social purpose of technology, and the money-making motive, and maybe also a part of this larger growing income inequality that you see. So people in Silicon Valley just are not the people. The people in the room making decisions about these technologies are very different in socioeconomic status, in terms of their personal backgrounds, the things that they know and the things they care about, from the billions of other people on the planet who are all going to have to live with these choices. You know, Facebook now has, or at least it did, have over a billion users. That's really mind-boggling, right? Mm-hmm. That's a big fraction of the total human population.
7: So for me, I find that the fault line around all this really is the interplay between humans and the value of humans and AI as a technology. How do you balance those two as you think about the future of our world?
8: Well, it's funny. We've done some research on AI, and what comes up again and again is we don't know what AI is. We don't know what artificial intelligence is. And that's because we don't really know what intelligence is. We don't know how to measure it. We don't really know how to describe it. And ultimately, what makes us so anxious about these increasingly capable agentic tools is that it reminds us how little we know about ourselves and how we define it. It pressures that blurry boundary between the human and the non-human, and it makes us feel anxious about our place in the world. So we're building these tools that for the first time observe and mimic us in just the same way that we observe and mimic the world. That's how humans learn. Our brains are so plastic, we can take new things on. And so we're trying to study these tools while they're trying to study us, and we're getting into these weird loops. You know, people get into very strange personal relationships with chatbots. We don't have the right metaphors, the right narratives to grapple with the world that we've created through these technologies.
7: One of the pieces that I read on Future Tense as I've prepared for interview was a piece talking about people preparing for a speech, and they ended up using really interesting AI agent technology. And I thought it did a very good job of identifying the fault line. So the term was used in the story Centaurs. You know, and so talk to me a little bit about that.
8: So I don't remember if this, I think this came from Garry Kasparov, or Garry Kasparov, the chess player, is someone who talks a lot about centaurs. And he's a person who has a really intimate and complicated relationship with intelligent machines, thinking machines, as one of the world's greatest chess masters, who famously lost to IBM's Deep Blue in this highly televised big public chess match in the late 90s. I think it was 1997. And so he's a lot of feelings about that, justifiably. And he talks about centaurs and saying, look, his reaction to that after processing this major setback was not to say, screw computers, I don't want to have anything to do with them. He said, no, the best chess players are not machines. The best chess players are humans and machines collaborating together. And that's what a centaur is when the human and the machine work together, and they've done competitions, sort of open competitions, and centaurs are better than the smartest, most advanced chess programs, because that human element is more effective at navigating the complexities of the game. And so the story you're talking about, The Funniest Centaur Alive, plays on that, to say, well, what else could we do with these machines? Could you become a better public speaker? Could you become a better stand-up comedian with the help of a machine? And I think in the broadest strokes, that is the kind of question we need to be answering. How do we get better at collaborating with our machines rather than thinking about how to replace humans with machines? Because when you just put the machine in place instead, you are losing a lot of really important context, because machines, they don't know about embodiment. They don't know about personhood. They don't know about personal history. They don't know about empathy. So you need humans in the loop. But if we only focus on the simplest, most corporate, you know, answers, we often wind up in these situations where now we're all talking to, you know, automated chatbots, and whenever you call a customer service line, and it's not better.
7: It's the homogenization of everything, and so for me, I think the hallmark is going to be originality more than anything mm-hmm. else. How would you react to that?
8: I agree with that, and originality is complicated because, you know, I think of that old chestnut, I think it's T.S. Eliot, who said, good poets borrow, great poets steal. Originality is always, to a certain extent, constructed, because through decades of education and language and a cultural and social immersion, all of our ideas come from somewhere else. But it's, at the same time, paradoxically, humans can be incredibly original, and people come up with things that nobody has ever seen before. And we are still much better at that than machines are, even the most advanced large language models. And by the way, all of the most advanced AIs are really just chopped up, repackaged bits of human creativity and originality that were all, you know, hoovered up into these huge databases, and now they're getting reconstituted, and it looks like a magic trick, but it's actually just millions and millions of people who are, you know, in there inside the machine. And so human originality is really important, but it doesn't come from nowhere. It's not like this bolt of lightning, and it's not true that some people are just more creative. There's some kind of genetic secret or something. I think we all have this capacity to be creative. We all have the capacity to imagine new things, to be deeply original, but it's a practice. It's like a muscle, and you can get better at it. And again, the question should be, instead of the homogenization of everything and, oh, sure, just, you know, instead of being original, just push this button and you'll get some kind of extruded cultural product from the end of the nozzle. How do we support humans in that originality and create space for that? And it's a difficult question, but I think it's a really important question to answer. And we don't know that much about who we are and what human creativity is like. It's very difficult to come up with processes and create scaffolding for humans and machines to do that effectively together.
7: Well, I think it's going to be something that we're going to be watching very closely. I think it is an important fault line. Most importantly, Ed Finn from the Center for Science and the Imagination at Arizona State, it was great having you. Thanks for joining us today.
8: Thank you. This was fun.

0: My name is Luis Fonsi. A lot of people don't know enough about Alzheimer's and dementias. We've seen it in movies, we all know somebody, but there's a lot of information that people still don't know. 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I would say to those people who have loved ones who are going through it, don't be afraid to ask questions. Don't be afraid to get help. Don't be afraid to put it out in the open, because it will be better for them and for their loved ones.
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3: Stories of how local innovation influences the federal government, told by the entrepreneurs who make it happen. Search What's Working in Washington

This is something that has really been on my mind the last few months. I feel that when I talk about AI and I talk about its adoption, there's an undercurrent, which is you can't talk about AI and its implications without somehow being anti-progress or anti-technology. And I've said this before, and I'll say it again. I'm a technologist. I've got an AI startup. I'm a venture investor. I believe in technology. I use technology. But yet, I find myself somewhat, frankly, gobsmacked by the argument that technology must always be free. And over the last couple of weeks, I've tried to drill down this a little bit, and I've talked with people and engaged with them. And I tend to hear two arguments. The first one is, if we don't get to fully conscious AI or general AI first, the Chinese beat us, it's all over as a country. I hear that a lot, national security. And the second thing I hear a lot is you can't be a capitalist unless you really are willing to accept that technology needs to be unregulated. Well, I think both those arguments are, you know, frankly, there's merit in them, but as is often the case, there's nuance, or maybe in some ways they're both bunk arguments, meaning that they're arguments that are easy to make, but I think in some ways they're hard to defend. So I'm going to use as an example of what I'm getting at two things that you may find are, maybe you'll be surprised by them. So the first one is nuclear weapons. Yeah, I did it. But listen, years ago in my misspent youth, I mean, other people smoked pot. I got into arms control. Shoot me now, I suppose. But I spent a lot of time working and studying arms control. And it's originally why I went over to Europe to study. And it was during the time where Ronald Reagan and Andropov, Premier Andropov, were really fighting about what was the future of Europe, and nuclear weapons were right in the middle of it. Well, nuclear weapons ended up getting regulated by international treaty, the Intermediate Missile Treaty. But then I thought back to Robert Oppenheimer and the Manhattan Project, and I thought about his tension with Edward Teller, who was in love with the hydrogen bomb and thermonuclear explosions, and how ultimately Teller got his way, and we have hydrogen bombs, which have destructive potential that, frankly, if you ever study the blast pattern of a hydronuclear bomb, thermonuclear bomb, it will blow your mind, forgive the pun. But somehow these things don't get used, right? I mean, they have been used. Somehow they're regulated. Why? Well, I think you know the answer why, because they could kill us all, but maybe it's bigger than that. Maybe it's a belief that they're not ethical. Maybe there's a belief that somehow they're anti-capitalist. I mean, what's more anti-capitalist than blowing up the world? Well, what about cloning? I don't know about you, but I would love it if there were three other Jonathans that could take care of all my chores so I could just relax all day and play the guitar and spend time with friends. So why don't we have widespread cloning? Well, I think you know why, because it's not because the science is aggressive. It's because we place regulatory and ethical constraints on it, because cloning would be an existential threat. So if we look at these two existential threats, and in the case of nuclear weapons, we actually do have free market economy that uses many of the technologies that are used in nuclear deterrence in different ways, like the space program or Tang or aluminum foil. And if we don't have cloning necessarily, we do have a lot of genetic therapies and different things that have come out of the same approach to technology. Why is it that we're okay with those things and those things being regulated, but we're not okay with regulating AI? How is it different? I mean, is it really different? Well, why do we look at the Europeans and deride them for attempting to regulate AI? Why do we celebrate the unconstrained adoption of a technology that many scientists actually put in the same category of this existential threat as nuclear weapons or quantum technology or cloning? Why? Look. I am not going to tell you that the world is going to end tomorrow if we adopt unconstrained AI. I don't think that's the case. But I do think this. I think that this nation was founded on the principle of
All people are created equal. Everybody should have an opportunity to benefit from the society that they live within. I believe that if we don't ask ourselves how we can adopt AI in a way that allows for the continuation of the human in the value chain, if we don't allow for continuation of the human spirit, we may win the war. We may be safer because we have AI before the Chinese. We may end up with a system and a society that adopts AI broadly. But if we don't remember that human originality, that human specialness, the human empathy is ultimately what, frankly, it's what our country was based on. I mean, what is the most obvious example of the entrepreneurial spirit of this country than the fact that it exists? Yet, we're willing to walk away from all that because technology must carry the day. And I'm here to tell you, as a technologist, I don't agree with that any more than I agree that I would like my house to be under a nuclear weapon tomorrow morning.

0: What does it take to lead through that difference rather than around it? Why does so much of it go unmanaged, quietly draining trust and performance? And how can a leader turn difference into what may be the single greatest source of untapped value they have? Join host Michael J. Keegan as he explores these questions and more with Susan McKenty Brandy and Lieutenant General Retired Leslie C. Smith, co-authors of All the Difference, 6 Leadership Actions to Bridge Perspectives, Strengthen Teams, and Create Value.
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0: I'm here with Victor Hoskins. Victor is president and CEO of Fairfax County Economic Development. Victor, we are, as a region, have reached, an amazing and challenging crossroads. What's your assessment and diagnosis of this region right now?
1: Well, you know, there have been a lot of changes in the last, a couple of years in the greater Washington region. But there are some very specific trends that really are opportunities. One is artificial intelligence. People don't know this, but on the East Coast, we have the greatest number of AI openings in the country on the East Coast, east of the Mississippi. West of the Mississippi, of course, is Silicon Valley. And right behind us is New York. So from artificial intelligence, that's a $15 trillion market by 2030. That's what they're saying. Okay. So we are in that space. Our companies are adopting it. We have these three-letter agencies here that are using it. But as important, our consulting firms, the Booz Allens of the world, the PwCs, they are in there also, pushing forward. And all of that's raising productivity. And it's something that you cannot necessarily see until, a couple of years down the road and you start seeing the revenues of these companies grow. In terms of life sciences, there was a big announcement that AstraZeneca is going to build its state-of-the-art largest investment in Virginia. I mean, that was like, that's a shocker. I mean, because we have not been known for biotech, but that's something that has been quietly moving forward in our region, not just in Virginia. It's been primarily associated with suburban Maryland, but is now growing throughout the entire region. Quantum computing, quantum technology, period. Quantum materials, quantum science, quantum research, quantum communications. We've been working with IBM, Google, AWS on a quantum conference for the last 4 years. We're going to have the fourth one this year. There are over 1,000 people. I think there were 1,200 last year, 30 countries participating. It is something that we don't talk about enough. And it is like we have so much strength in this area. University of Maryland College Park had the first publicly traded quantum company come out of it, IonQ. And IonQ has really kind of been the bedrock of building that in our region. And then, of course, there's aerospace and space commercialization. We have Blue Origin here. We have Hawkeye 360. We have Trident. They're building satellites. They're launching satellites from Wallops on the Eastern Shore. People don't even know that the Eastern Neck of Virginia has a launch pad. And then, of course, next generation computers, data centers. We have no match in the world. We're 5 times Silicon Valley. We're 3 times Singapore in terms of computing power, and we are growing. And so when you have these 5 solid pillars, I don't know how you can have an identity crisis.
0: Well, and yet I think you've identified to me one of the most interesting issues, for example, turning to artificial intelligence. So much of the conversation around AI is being driven by, I would say, Silicon Valley and Silicon Valley's view towards AI. And my impression is that a lot of them look down their nose at our AI industry here or say that we're not innovative. How do you push back against that?
1: I believe that some of this is sort of like historic in terms of like the strength of this region. We've always kind of been underestimated in terms of our innovation and technology. Most people in the world do not know that the internet was created here. It was created here in the greater Washington region. People don't even know that. But everybody uses it and everybody knows what it's done, but they don't realize that geopositioning. Everybody uses Google Maps. Everybody uses Waze. All of that technology came from here, from this region, from our Army research, from our Navy research. The reality is that we are a bedrock of research and development, but the commercialization on the consumer side is what you see coming out of Silicon Valley a lot. What comes out of here is actually we have careers of purpose. We have people who are mission driven, and it just is not as cool and is not as, I don't know, attractive. It's not the shiny object. But the purpose in our work is so critical because it is defending the world. It is actually preserving our life. It is helping create the next generation of drug therapies and drug development, personalized medicine. So it really matters in that regard. That doesn't discount the value of what they do in Silicon Valley, because the consumer side is we all use. I mean, it's our Amazon, it's our our Google Maps, it's our all the things that we use constantly. But the reality is that they both have a purpose, but ours is in a way sometimes underestimated because it's just not as public. It's just not as clear. I, think that's the reality.
0: How much of this do you think is if we're being affected by the politics of the moment with the attitude vis-a-vis government workers? And so the industry, us being a big government town, we're sort of getting thrown out. The baby's getting thrown out with the bathwater in some ways.
1: Yeah. Well, I think that we are always affected by what goes on in our elected with our elected officials in Washington, D.C. because of our proximity. Sometimes that's positive. Sometimes that's negative. If you look at the defense and defense contracting, it's been extraordinarily positive for our region. If you look at what's going on right now in terms of, the DOGE process and that whole process, that was very negative for our region. But the reality is, on par, we have extraordinarily well-educated people who I believe will retool, readjust, and move into the next opportunity. And that's really what we've been trying to do, provide them the tools, either at the universities or online or in person or with connections to get them to that next opportunity. But yes, surely it's true. We are being thrown out with the bathwater in some ways. But I believe in the long run, because that's the way I look at the world, we'll be fine.
0: You're one of the more enthusiastic boosters of this region. I've known you a long time, Victor, and you know, wherever you are in the region, and you've worked in all different parts of the region, you always bring enthusiasm and a sense of purpose. What's your call to action to the other leaders in this town right now?
1: Well, I believe that if we don't come together as a region, if we do not figure out a way to work more closely together, we will be globally non-competitive. And because my organization has offices in Seoul, Korea, Bangalore, Mumbai, in Berlin, Germany, in London, out in California. So we hear what's going on in other markets around the world, and we see our competitors. They are working together as regions, and we're not. We need to do that. So we need to figure out a way to come together more closely. And if we don't, I do believe that we will lose our global competitive position. We have come together around quantum. So we've done that. We have this Quantum World Congress. We go under one banner. We do that, you know, in a very unified way. We also are working on a space conference that we're going to have in November. We do Select USA together as a group. But we need to be working more closely together and figure out how we can compete where we have to and cooperate where we need to. Because the reality is, if we don't work as a region, all these assets become less valuable because they're competing against one another.
0: Last question. Give me the short brand identification for this region if you were king.
1: If I were king, we have the talent for the future, and we are creating the careers of the future. So those two things are really tied to our reality. It has to do with our educational attainment. It has to do with our ability to not only have research on the public side, but also on the private side.
0: I love it. Victor Hoskins, President and CEO of Fairfax County Economic Development, is now brand of the region. Let's get after it.
1: Thank you, Jonathan.

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0: This region has a long history of putting together very interesting community efforts to accelerate innovation. 1776, the Fort, Mach 37, and others. And we have a new one here in town that I'm very, very bullish on, James Barlia. He is the executive director of Station DC. Hey, man, thanks for joining us.
1: Thank you for having me, Jonathan. I appreciate it.
0: I mean, what is Station DC going to do here in town that's going to make a difference to innovation in the region?
1: First and foremost, we want to be a lightning bolt, and we want to inspire people to think a little bit differently, want to make people feel comfortable and confident taking the risks that they're probably thinking about taking, and solving really big, important problems. So I think, the first thing is creating a little bit of a culture acceleration towards like embracing risk, thinking about the future, and embracing frontier innovation. In addition to that, I think if we're successful, like, I'm really looking forward to creating some more economic opportunity, new jobs, new tech jobs locally, hopefully replacing some of the 40,000, jobs that we're expected to lose over the next year or so. In addition to that, just general like economic resilience and diversification, as well as accelerating the pace at which the public sector and private sector work together. Hopefully we can be a unifier and help align problem solvers, bringing together technologists and futurists and investors and policymakers and military leaders and industry executives and academics and philanthropists and like all the wonderful resources and brilliant people that we have in Washington, D.C., bring them together under one roof, allow them to get to know each other, to understand each other, and then to ultimately partner and collaborate to solve problems that are really, really important for Washington, D.C., and for the DMV region locally, and also problems that I think we're uniquely positioned to solve, as well as problems that are important nationally and, to the national interests.
0: I know that you have been around this for a while. You interned many years ago at 1776, and you stuck with innovation. You were with Steve Case, the Rise of the Rest. How did all those threads tie together and cause you to want to be the executive director of a 13,000 square foot co-working innovation space in downtown D.C.?
1: First of all, I'm from D.C. I actually grew up in like Northwest D.C., so that was probably like the primary factor. I love it here. I care about it here. I want us to reach our full potential. Like, I want the city to prosper and to flourish. And I don't ever want anyone here to ever sell ourselves short. And so, like, I want to be here. That is what, that is one of the things that drew me back to DC and ultimately like to Station DC. But I think there are three tailwinds that created the opportunity for Station DC. And then a little bit of like serendipity thrown in on top of that. The first being, so I was at Revolution for the past four and a half years, as you mentioned, with Steve and the rest of the amazing team there, helping build the Rise of the Rest fund strategy. So investing in early stage companies outside San Francisco, New York City, and Boston, and observed pretty quickly that the most forward-looking founders, even at the earliest stage of their company, like it could be an idea stage, we're thinking about Washington, D.C. as a way to create a competitive advantage for themselves. So it could be a trucking software company that's based in the middle of the country that is basically just a person and an idea and a slide deck. And in our meeting was telling me that, at some point they're going to have to build a presence in Washington, D.C. because D.C. is what really unlocks real scale and distribution for any company in a highly regulated industry. It also can be a barrier, but if done well, it can create a ton of enterprise value. So that's tailwind number one. The problem of that being it's very expensive to actually do that, especially if you're an early stage company. It takes, it could be a several $100,000 investment to do that well, because you have to hire people, you have to get a space, you have to invest time in building relationships, and it's really, really tricky. So founders need access to DC. Second, leg of the stool, second tailwind is I just felt like DC we have all these wonderful natural resources. We have a bunch of really ambitious, like, in my opinion, fundamentally optimistic people who are here. They're mission driven. They're thinking about, they want to create a better place, and think that they actually can help shape a future that is better, more positive than it is right now. And that's why they're here. But it felt like we weren't as connected as we needed to be. We weren't fully, we weren't as united, we weren't as aligned, both in DC and regionally. And I think there's different messaging locally and regionally. We were just, we're just like fragmented and siloed, and there's no like physical nexus. There's no like real center of gravity, or front door for tech and innovation and entrepreneurship. So I recognize that too. And I think a lot of that was actually like driven by frustration and being at Revolution and not investing in like really high quality companies in and around Washington DC. And so I was actually like almost self-interested in that. I started to pull on the thread of, well, you know, why is this happening? And then the third tailwind is really like, from a super macro level, you know, you think about great power competition with China and just the fact that we might be moving from a unipolar to a, you know, bipolar or multipolar world. And how is the federal government reacting to that? They're setting national priorities, identifying sectors or industries that are critically important for us over the next 5, 10, 15, 25 years. You know, and that manifests in things like the CHIPS Act, which unlock trillions of dollars of, you know, potential enterprise value. And where does that happen? Like that all happens in Washington, D.C. So those are kind of three tailwinds that I was tracking, plus being from Washington, D.C., plus being in Washington, D.C. Honestly, I started to get frustrated and just talk about how I think we can solve it with this like weird incubator style thing. Some other folks actually, you know, ended up thinking about it at the same time as me as well. And serendipity happened and we got in touch and Station D.C. was founded around last July.
0: I'm here with James Barlow. He's executive director of Station DC. You know, James, it strikes me that this is a very interesting moment for DC because this administration, the Trump administration, clearly is more tightly integrated with Silicon Valley entrepreneurs than any administration I'm aware of. But it's also, I think, very much influenced by Silicon Valley. And I think DC technology innovation needs to have a bigger voice in this administration. How do you feel about that?
1: You mean DC locally?
0: Yeah.
1: Should have more of a voice?
0: I think so. Yeah. I'd like to see this. I'd like to see them looking at this innovation community more as a source of innovation than just assuming that all the great innovation happens in the Valley, which I sadly have heard many times over the years as I've worked with the federal government.
1: It's certainly, I mean, it has been the case. And I think the thing is, though, like innovation is not exclusive to Silicon Valley. Like it's widely distributed across the country. One of the things that we're doing at Station is we're kind of acting as like the nation's tech hub. So if you look around the country, there are like tech hubs that are specific to specific cities, which is one of the things that we're doing at Station. We're hopefully accelerating the pace at which founders locally can innovate and can solve problems and can scale and can acquire customers and fundraise, et cetera, et cetera, and really get partnered with mentors, et cetera. And so we're kind of like this launch pad for new business. But at the same time, we're actually like, we're acting as like this landing pad for innovators that are coming to Washington, D.C. And hopefully we can help serve as this landing pad for like frontier innovators in D.C. And we're kind of just like the front door for them to those on the Hill, you know, in the administration, kind of like at the federal level, and do so in a way that's like super cost effective, that is super light operational lift, but feels like very high impact, high value.
0: So it feels to me that there is a big opportunity outside of within national security, but it's also outside around AI transformation. I'm seeing a lot of that. How does Station DC plan to trying to take advantage of the AI transformation that's going on in the federal government now?
1: You know, if we're talking AI transformation specifically within the federal government and just like general government modernization, you know, being in Washington, D.C., like information travels very, very fast. You know, something could be said, you know, in the halls of the, you know, the Rayburn building. And like by the end of the hallway, you know, something else gets said. And so just like physical proximity, I think, is a competitive advantage. And being around that hopefully allows those that are solving those problems to capture, to gather some unique insight, and then to be able to like operationalize that unique insight into a thing or into a product to solve a specific problem.
0: Interesting. So really what you're trying to do in a lot of ways is break down barriers that to this point really have made things that should have been easy for folks to understand, lessees understand, because they just didn't have visibility in how government was functioning or what the government wanted in the way of innovation.
1: Yeah, I think that's definitely part of it. I think kind of like building this bridge between the Valley ideologically and the Hill.
0: So if I'm listening and I want to get involved in this community or benefit from it, what are some of the attachment points that you're going to be offering as you start to roll out this new approach?
1: Yeah, there's three things that we're really doing. At the core of everything is we're bringing together people to solve these really important problems. We make introductions that matter. We make high value connections consistently, reliably, and repeatably. And we at Station DC, we're the side character. You know, the problem solvers and the decision makers are the main characters. We just want to bring people together and stay out of the way. But there's really three primary products and services. So there's our, you know, our physical space. There's events, and then there's education. So on the physical space side of things, we have a 13,000 square foot space in Union Market that we're building out right now. It'll open in August. It is not a traditional co-working space in that it is designed not to feel like a, you know, sterile co-working space, but much more of a lounge or speakeasy or kind of club. You know, we want both policymakers that are wearing, you know, pinstripe suits to feel comfortable meeting with founders that are wearing sweatpants and sweatshirts. So we won't have any dedicated or permanent desks for anyone in our space, but we have three bookable boardrooms. We have three small meeting rooms. We'll have some small call rooms, as well as a lot of general purpose space that is can be kind of configured however we'd like. The second thing that we do is we host events. So, you know, one way that we actually convene and or that we bring together all these people to solve these big problems is we host very purposeful, very intentional events. So that's everything from a 500 person quarterly summit to highlight tech in Washington, D.C., or highlight American innovation, or highlight, you know, what are the demand signals that the government is sending and should be sending to the private sector over the next, you know, 12, 24, 36 months, all the way down to 25 person dinners, and then everything in between, 50 person networking receptions, 100 person, call it like next generation job fair events. So, you know, events is kind of the second leg of the stool. And then the third leg of the stool is education. And within education, there are a few different pieces to it. There's kind of like the classes and crash courses and content that we provide. So you can think about that as we have something called Founders Academy, which is if you're an aspiring, you know, founder, tech entrepreneur, and you want to learn about kind of the basics of, you know, what it might take to pull on the thread of your idea, that's for you. We have something called Angel Academy, which is almost like upskilling for, you know, folks that might be accredited investors and are thinking about getting involved in the tech ecosystem, but don't really know how. We have something called Defense Academy, which is providing early stage entrepreneurs the tool resources and tools that they need to make sure that they are well-equipped to sell into the DoD. So those are half-day or full-day or multi-day kind of crash courses. Second leg of the stool is mentorship. So we have a mentorship program that effectively has activated or is activating a deep bench of local talent and tech operators and exited founders and investors, think like folks who have done it before and you know, want to share some advice and guidance and share their hard-won lessons with earlier stage entrepreneurs and founders. And all of our mentors are making themselves available for at least 2 hours every month.

0: solve the hard problem and do something that's good for the city, the region, the country, the world, and hopefully themselves.
1: Well, I must say, it's an ambitious plan. It's something that the region needs, James, and I very much am looking forward to watching you succeed. It was James Barla, the executive director of Station DC. You should go check him out on the web and follow him closely. James, thanks again for joining us today.
0: Thanks, Jonathan. I appreciate it.

What's Working in Washington is hosted by Jonathan Aberman, produced and edited by Tracy Madigan. Audio mixing, Adrian Wheatonshop. Online producer, Laura Latondresse. And the theme music is written and performed by Jonathan Aberman and Larry Aberman. Aberbros, they can be found on Spotify. What's Working in Washington? Original thought with a focus on artificial intelligence.

0: Well, another episode is in the books. I found this one to be particularly important to me. I hope you agree and you enjoyed it. This region needs to focus on the future. It needs a plan. I'm really glad to have an opportunity to talk with James Barla and Victor Hoskins about some of the ways we can make the local economy grow. Ed Finn, what a great guest. So insightful. I'm sure we'll have him on again. And now that we've gotten to the end, I hope you agree that comparing AI to nuclear weapons wasn't a forced comparison. And maybe we all should think a little bit more about what's working in Washington, but also how to work with AI in a way that'll make sense and will truly be American. See you next time.
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2: The weather app for everyone. 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When 0 degrees not zero? 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
9: From ABC News, I'm Dave Packer. Less than a month after a ceasefire deal was announced, the U.S. and Iran are once again exchanging missiles. Neighboring countries in the Middle East are coming under fire, and ABC's Martha Raddatz tells us
10: Iran tightening its grip on the Strait of Hormuz. That's causing the cost of oil to rise, and here at home, gas prices, which had started to fall during the ceasefire, now ticking back up to $3.83 a gallon.
9: Now, despite the attacks, a U.S. official says the U.S. and Iran continue to engage in technical negotiations on nuclear issues. ABC's John Quinones sat down with the two sons of Lorenzo Salgado Araujo, the Mexican national who was shot and killed by ICE agents in Houston this week. ICE alleges the officers attempted to stop Salgado Araujo Tuesday morning, but didn't follow commands and tried to run officers over during a traffic stop. But his 27 and 29-year-old sons say they think that their father was scared and didn't know who was trying to stop their vehicle.
11: They have no idea why he was picked up that morning, Tuesday morning. They're thinking that perhaps it was because of his white van. He was a construction worker. He had men that he would take to his construction sites, including his own brother and two other men. Maybe they saw that van as a construction van and thought perhaps that he might be targeted that way.
9: Now to a Utah courtroom today where recordings were played and text messages were read between Tyler Robinson, the man accused of killing Charlie Kirk, and his former roommate and romantic partner, Lance Twiggs. Video presented shows Twiggs telling investigators about his interactions with Robinson.
12: I just asked him in person if what he said was true the night before, and he said it was. I started crying a little bit and said he wishes he hadn't done it.
9: Defense attorneys fought to keep the interview video of Twiggs hidden from public view, saying it could influence finding a fair jury. You're listening to ABC News.
13: It's 9:02 on Thursday night, July 9, 74 degrees. Storms ending. Maybe some fog forming in the early morning hour. It lows around 70. Good evening, I'm Ian Crawford. Top local story we're following this hour. Eight men have been accused of plotting to attack the UFC Freedom 250 event at the White House and kill government officials. They've now been indicted in Ohio. Investigators say the FBI learned about the alleged threat on June 10th, just days before the mixed martial arts event. According to court documents, one of the men allegedly told investigators the plan was to fly drones loaded with explosives into the event, then to open fire as people ran from the scene. The men, who are from five different states, are charged with terrorism and murder-related conspiracies. Prosecutors say they allegedly spent weeks gathering weapons, ammunition, body armor, explosives, drones, and other equipment before the plot was disrupted. We now turn to the case of the U.S. Olympian accused of damaging the reflecting pool near the Lincoln Memorial. He made his first court appearance today, and WTOP's John Doman was in the courtroom.
14: Today, Davey Hearn pled not guilty. Because he is not guilty.
15: A group of anti-Trump protesters gathered outside the courthouse to cheer on David Hearn. Though inside the courthouse, the hearing was brief and drama-free. Hearn's lawyers demanding a speedy trial and making clear they were going to fight this felony charge aggressively. While another hearing is set for next month, no trial date was set, and we know it won't happen before next year. Hearn is repped by three lawyers, including Norm Eisen, who spoke briefly after the proceeding.
14: It is not a crime to touch the reflecting pool, to touch water in the United States of America.
15: The judge allowed Hearn to remain free, and he has no restrictions on where he can go. Outside D.C. Superior Court, John Dome in WTOP News.
13: It's 9:04. The man accused of killing one National Guard member and wounding another in D.C. last fall is now in the hospital. Federal prosecutors say Ramanula Lakwanal was rushed there overnight for treatment they say was needed to save his life. Court records show officials had been concerned in recent weeks because he had stopped eating and his health was going downhill. Salvador Rizzo covers D.C. federal court and the U.S. attorneys for the Washington Post and says this development raises many concerns.
16: It's a very sensitive issue because the marshals have a legal duty to basically ensure the well-being of inmates in their custody, pending trial or, you know, the BOP when they're in custody if they're convicted. So first of all, the justice system only works if you can ensure, you know, a fair trial for defendants. And so that's important. And second of all, it would just be hectic and tragic outcome for victims maybe who couldn't get justice.
13: Lakwanal has pleaded not guilty to charges tied to the November 2025 shooting that killed West Virginia National Guard Specialist Sarah Backstrom and seriously wounded Staff Sergeant Andrew Wolf. The Justice Department is suing the state of Maryland and the state's attorney general, claiming that sanctuary policies are interfering with the government's efforts to enforce immigration law. Acting U.S. Attorney General Todd Blanch has told DOJ's civil division to go after states that have or are reported to have sanctuary laws. In a statement, Associate Attorney General Stanley Woodward says this suit, in his words, proves that the Justice Department will never stand for such lawless action from blue state leaders, unquote. There's been no immediate reaction from the Office of Maryland Attorney General Anthony Brown. A major construction project in Rock Creek Park is getting underway, and it'll mean many years of work and traffic impacts along Piney Branch Parkway. But as WTOP's Kate Ryan tells us, D.C. Waters says the long-term payoff will be cleaner waterways and a healthier Rock Creek.
17: When you think of Rock Creek Park, you don't think of construction. But as part of its multi-billion dollar Clean Rivers project, D.C. Waters building a tunnel along Piney Branch Parkway. And officials held a groundbreaking.
18: One, two, three.
17: Woo-hoo! Matt Brown with D.C. Water explains currently when heavy rains hit, overflows, including sewage, are released into area creeks and rivers. Under the new system, that wastewater will be funneled to Blue Plains for treatment.
19: Right now, in an average year, we have about 25 overflows. So because of this tunnel, we will reduce that number on an average year down to one.
17: Brian Joyner is the National Park Service Superintendent of Rock Creek Park.
20: Piney Branch, which has long borne the brunt of the heavy stormwater and sewage flows, will finally recover and become the healthy functioning system that was intended to be.
17: Kate Ryan, WTOP News.
13: John Riggins helped deliver the Burgundy and Gold's first Super Bowl title, Super Bowl 17. Now his place in Washington football history is more secure. The Commanders taking the next step, announcing that Riggins' iconic 44 will be retired, the seventh jersey retired in team history. Commanders team president Mark Klaus joined us earlier and described the moment that he told Riggo the news.
21: His first reaction was, you know, come on, Mark. You know, are you sure you want to? And of course, we're like, John, it's, you know, you're a legend. And once we talked about how important this will be for fans, it immediately got him excited about it. And he, you know, you see in the video, if you haven't watched it, I encourage everyone to take a look. It is John. It's authentic. It's real. It's the fans were so important to him, and what a great representative for our franchise and for the history of our team.
13: Just to add on WTOP and Money News.
22: 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I'm John Werdahl.
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3: Traffic and weather, and Steve Dressner.
15: Let's head to Maryland and Prince George's County, Oxon Hill area for the new crash. Over on the southbound side of 210 at Palmer Livingston, looks like we do have a lane block, seeing a bit of a delay on that southbound side. We're doing okay on the Beltway in Prince George's County and Montgomery County. No problems currently. Long 95 between the two beltways, BW Parkway and 270, traveling incident-free. No major issues along the Route 50 corridor. In the district, southbound DC 295, the road work is set up after Eastern Avenue at last report. Single lane does get you by. 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I'm Steve Dresner. Your next traffic report coming up in less than 10 minutes.
3: The forecast, 7 News First Alert Chief Meteorologist Veronica Johnson.
4: Done with severe weather, the heavy weather well to our south, down in southeastern Virginia. Just a scattered shower and a chance for patchy fog here overnight. Our temperatures will drop to 68 to 72 degrees. And a high temperature Friday, this time 90, 91 degrees with high humidity and a few stray showers or storms between 3 and 8 p.m. Chance, too, for a little wet weather on Saturday, late morning Saturday, and going through the afternoon. High temperature will be at 85 degrees. I'm 7 News Chief Meteorologist Veronica Johnson in the First Alert Weather Center.
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22: Virginia ranked high in the latest CNBC report on top states for business. Virginia finished third overall, ranking high for infrastructure, technology, and quality of life. Maryland came in 36th overall and finished near the bottom for its economy and for the cost of doing business. Home prices have hit an all-time high, according to the National Association of Realtors. The median price last month was just over $440,000. The Realtor Group says home prices have now risen 36 consecutive months. And restaurant closures in D.C. have dropped sharply. The Washington Business Journal reports 32 restaurants closed their doors during the first half of the year. That's down from 56 during the same time last year. Stocks rang up gains Thursday, the Dow up 139, the S&P added 60, the Nasdaq climbed 336 points. John Wardock, WTOP News.
3: Coming up, new questions tonight about Democrats' chances in Maine after their Senate nominee exits the race amid controversy. A closer look with CBS News Chief Washington Correspondent Major Garrett just ahead. It's 9:12.
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3: It's 9:14. Glad we could get together on Thursday evening. I'm Ian Crawford. Now to the latest on the U.S. Senate race in Maine. It's been just over 24 hours since Graham Platter dropped out of the race as the party's nominee. But the controversy surrounding his election and then withdrawal could impact plans by Democrats to take control of the Senate. Platter made his decision days after a former girlfriend accused him of raping her, an accusation he denies. CBS News Chief Washington correspondent Major Garrett, host of The Takeout on the CBS 24/7 streaming network, joined Kyle and Ann earlier to discuss if Democrats can still pull out a defeat against veteran Republican Senator Susan Collins in the fall.
6: In theory, yes, but in practice, it's going to be immeasurably more difficult than if this had not come to pass. That's pretty obvious, but Democrats are dealing with that reality. I had one of the Democrats, one of the seven who've already announced that they're going to seek the party's nomination, Jordan Wood, on my program, The Takeout, mere moments ago, and he said, there's going to be a nominating process for all 16 counties in Maine. Here's one complicating factor quite separate from all of the many controversies that Graham Platner set in motion. Platner, though he posted that exit video last night, is not and has not filled out the paperwork to officially withdraw from this race. Not yet. And my colleague, Caitlin Huey Burns, reports from Portland, Maine, Graham Platner does not intend to do that until the deadline on Monday, meaning that just injects more uncertainty in all this. Yes, his campaign is over, but until he fills out that paperwork, it's not official, which creates just a kind of aura of uncertainty that Democrats trying to campaign to succeed him simply do not need.
7: Major, most are saying that the only path to Democrats taking control of the Senate runs right through Maine. What does this episode do to all those plans?
6: It vastly complicates them. Now, Susan Collins is a formidable political figure in Maine, 5-term incumbent. She was in solid position before Graham Platner entered this race. And then Graham Platner seemed to harness a kind of raw, progressive, and centrist Democratic energy in Maine. And the primary got 125,000 votes. Turnout was very high. People thought, wow, he's kind of tapped into something. He's found a kind of connective thing between centrist Democrats in the state and more progressive activist ones who maybe had been sitting on the sidelines before. That's all theoretically still something that somebody can harness, but we don't know who that somebody is. It's going to be a cumbersome 2-week process to get a nominee by July 27th, which is the state's deadline. So that energy is still there, but we have no idea who can possibly harness it and how they'll try to harness it. What we do know is Susan Collins has a long record of winning in Maine, and she's going to have some $50 million of campaign spending in her coffers, ready to meet whoever that Democratic challenger is come the end of this month.
3: That is CBS News Chief Washington correspondent Major Garrett, who's also the host of The Takeout on the CBS 24/7 streaming network. The oldest woman to travel into space has passed away.
8: Wally Funk, an aviation pioneer who was the oldest woman to launch into space, has died. She was 87. Funk was one of 13 female pilots who went through the same tests as NASA's all-male astronaut corps in the early 1960s, but never made it into space. In 2021, she got her chance aboard Amazon founder Jeff Bezos' Blue Origin rocket.
10: I felt great.
8: At the time, the 82-year-old was the oldest person to go into space.
10: I was just laying down, and I was going into space. And I want to thank you, sweetheart, because you made it possible for me. I've been waiting a long time to finally get it up there.
8: In a post on X, Blue Origin said that they were humbled to be a part of her journey. I'm Lisa Dwyer.
3: Top stories we're working on tonight. A federal grand jury in Ohio has indicted 8 men from 5 states accused of plotting a drone and sniper attack targeting last month's UFC event at the White House. A former U.S. Olympian accused of vandalism at the reflecting pool makes his first court appearance in D.C. Keep it here for full details on these stories in the minutes ahead. Traffic and weather on WTOP and Steve Dressner.
9: In the district, we're certainly backed up on the southbound side of DC 295, the work zone. It's currently set up after Eastern Avenue. At last report, only a single lane gets you by. We're seeing delays all the way back to the 50 split. Staying in the district, right now we're good to go on the 395, 695 freeway. No current delays along I-295 or inside the 3rd Street Tunnel. In Virginia, good ride currently along the Beltway. No current problems on 66. I-395 southbound. The express lanes remain closed after the crash cleanup near Edsel. Main line lanes are currently open and traffic moving pretty well along the 95 quarter. No problems leaving the Fredericksburg area up over the Occoquan. All clear to the Springfield Interchange. Traffic's brought to you by Navy Federal Credit Union. 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Our members are the mission. I'm Steve Dresner. Your next traffic report coming up in less than 10 minutes.
3: 7 News First Alert Chief Meteorologist Veronica Johnson joining us. Boy, I could do without some of that weather for this afternoon for a while.
11: Oh, that is for sure. Well, things are really quieting down big time here, and skies are clearing. We'll be looking at mainly clear skies and then turning partly cloudy going through Friday morning. Right now, our temperature is expected to start tomorrow at about 68 to 72 degrees, high temperature range of 84 to 92. That'll put us about 2 or 3 degrees higher than what our temperatures were today. Now, tomorrow we do have some storms, isolated, strong or severe versus the scattered nature of today. The timing for some of our heaviest weather, 3 p.m. until 8 p.m. And then we wait for Saturday to get some more storms moving through here. Right now, that's looking like late morning going through the evening, but still lots of dry hours. This weekend's temperatures will come down to about 85 to 86 degrees. On Sunday, you're dry, 85 with lower humidity, and we'll keep that low humidity going starting next week, Monday and Tuesday. It's a good thing because we're back to really some high temperatures, 92 on Tuesday with humidity and heat returning. We'll be close to 100 degrees Wednesday, Thursday, Friday of next week. Right now it's 75 in D.C., in Middleburg, and College Park.
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3: 922, if you see a big law enforcement presence near the White House early tomorrow morning, don't panic. The U.S. Secret Service says it'll be conducting what it calls a routine training exercise near the White House complex tomorrow morning between 6:30 and 7 o'clock. People who will see the Secret Service personnel in tactical gear during the exercise, but again, it is just an exercise. But if you do need to drive near the White House complex tomorrow morning, allow yourself extra time to get past it. The District Fringe Festival returns for a second year beginning this weekend. WTOP's Luke Luker tells us it has become a place for new artists, actors, and playwrights to show their works before a live audience.
27: When it's on the page, it may be a wonderful read, but it only lives
0: on stage.
13: Karen Lang with District Fringe says the festival is the most affordable way for these playwrights and performers to get on stage and get a built-in audience.
0: Brand new show, and you're just starting out, and no one has heard of you. Getting audience in is hard.
13: They have curated 20 plays spanning comedy, drama, musicals.
0: Improvised Who Did It, murder mystery. We have a puppet show.
13: Shows are split between three main venues, all either near or on the UDC campus in the Van Ness area. Tickets run $15 for a full performance.
0: You can relax. You can watch the show. You will be entertained no matter what kind of show it is, but you may walk away with something different than what you came in with.
13: Luke Luger, WTOP News.
3: Meta is launching a new AI imaging tool called Muse that could make public Instagram users vulnerable to deepfakes. Muse allows other Instagram users to use photos from public accounts to make AI images without explicit approval or knowledge.
15: So Meta's new AI is similar to other AI image tools where you can create entirely new images or edit existing photos. But there's a big difference. When you describe what you want the image to look like, you can now tag public Instagram accounts. I tested it out for myself this week, making an image of one of my coworkers who has a public Instagram account. And the way that it works is that the AI understands the account that you're referencing and then includes a pretty accurate looking version of that person in your AI image. Now, Meta says that you can use this for fun with your friends, but a lot of people are worried that they could be deepfaked without their knowledge or consent. There are two main ways that you can proactively protect yourself. The first is that you can simply make your account private. If the AI can't see your account, it can't use your likeness. The other way to do it is to go into your settings under a category called sharing and reuse, and you can essentially block people from using your likeness. This is going to be really important for professional creators who don't want to have to turn their accounts private just to avoid having their likeness used in AI images.
3: Caitlin Chirawi covers AI for CNET. Meta also plans to bring the tool to Facebook, Messenger, and its advertisers. Sports on WTOP is brought to you by Amentum, delivering advanced solutions for space and defense. Frank Hanrahan is here as the age of AJ begins.
17: There you go. It is the first game, unofficially. I guess you can count Summer League for the first game for AJ Dabonsa, the Wizards' number one overall pick. And so far, he's looking pretty good. He's played 6 minutes, 5 points, 2 of 4 shooting, an assist, and 4 rebounds. So he is a do-it-all type of player, showing why he's the number one pick overall as the Wizards taking on the Utah Jazz. Wiz lead 21-9 late in the first quarter, playing this one out in Las Vegas. So good start for AJ and the Wizards. It was a good ending for France at the Men's World Cup. Mbappe recovers from missing a penalty kick, and then he goes out and scores his 20th World Cup goal, 8th in this tournament, as France beats Morocco 2-0, advances to the semifinals. France will await the winner of Spain and Belgium tomorrow at 3 o'clock, as those winners will move on and face France in the semifinals. John Riggins was a Hall of Famer, was the one of the greatest running backs of all time, Super Bowl 17 MVP for Washington when they beat Miami, had that famous run down the sidelines to help Washington win that Super Bowl. Well, now the team is going to retire his number 44 jersey. Ceremony November 8th versus the Rams. Frank Hanrahan, WTOP Sports.
3: Thank you, Frank. 927.
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9: Topping our traffic headline, the road work's starting to sprout up. Maryland, Prince George's County, over on the outer loop of the Capitol Beltway by Route 4, Pennsylvania Avenue, the work zone currently has two to the right getting you by with delays. In the district, southbound DC 295 after Eastern Avenue, that work zone only with a single lane getting it by, and we're seeing delays all the way back to the 50 split. Northbound lanes remain open with no delays. Staying in the district, good to go on the 395-695 freeway, no incidents currently on I-295. I'm Steve Dresner, your next traffic report coming up in less than 10 minutes.
3: Clearing skies after all this rain. It's going to be mighty muggy overnight and some fog will form. Low temperatures will be in the upper 60s and lower 70s. In Friendship Heights, it's 74 degrees at 9:30.
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3: Good evening, I'm Ian Crawford. Juan Herrera is our producer. Top story we're following for you tonight starts with the U.S. war with Iran. The U.S. and Iran continue shooting at each other while musing openly about ceasefire talks. But one of the key problems appears to be that neither side knows how to handle such sensitive negotiations. WTOP National Security Correspondent J.J. Green joined us earlier with details.
24: Many are asking exactly what the negotiators were doing.
25: We're dealing with two sides that really don't have a common understanding of the position as it stood on the day the MOU was signed.
24: Nicholas Redman, Director of Analysis at Oxford Analytica and Chief Geopolitical Analyst at Dow Jones, says the two sides have some big differences.
25: And those differences have become plain over the weeks that have followed, and now we've had a snapping moment.
26: Their talking or their negotiations, I want to say broke down, but it looked like they never got started if they didn't even understand the simplest of terms, right?
25: Yes, I think the problem was they finessed the language quite nicely, but it meant that the two sides read the agreement in very different ways.
24: So the big question now is, if they were already sitting down and supposedly talking and this happens, they really do have trouble figuring out a way how to get back to the table to start the process again.
3: That is WTOP National Security Correspondent J.J. Green. New tonight, Israel has shared intelligence with the U.S. that it believes points to a new Iranian plot to kill President Trump. That is according to the Wall Street Journal. The report comes as tensions remain high despite that fragile ceasefire between the U.S. and Iran. Neither Israel, Iran, nor the White House directly commented on the report. The White House instead pointed to remarks President Trump made Wednesday acknowledging ongoing threats against him. It also follows questions about Trump's travel after the NATO summit, where he switched from the Qatar-gifted Air Force One to an older presidential aircraft for part of the trip home, though there is no indication that move was directly tied to the reported threat. It's 9:32. President Trump's triumphal arch is one step closer to becoming a reality. The National Capital Planning Commission voted to give preliminary approval to the 250-foot structure planned for Memorial Circle, which critics say would block the view between the Lincoln Memorial and Arlington National Cemetery. WTOP's Jimmy Alexander reports on the meeting's three-hour public comment session, which drew unanimous opposition.
6: My perspective comes from generations of service.
7: Cynthia Morrison's father, grandfather, and son all served in the military. And this past July, the North Carolinian became a Gold Star mom.
6: When he was in the eighth grade, we watched the changing of the guard at the Tomb of the Unknown Soldier together. We stood among those rows of headstones and reflected on what service and sacrifice truly mean.
7: Cynthia says she's not opposed to honoring our nation or its 250th anniversary.
6: For me, that view is not merely visual. It represents continuity and sacrifice and the lived reality of military service and loss.
8: I speak as a private citizen, a Marine Corps combat veteran, son of a veteran, and grandson of generations of combat veterans spanning nearly 200 years.
7: Jimmy Shaughnessy's grandparents are buried at Arlington National Cemetery.
8: We find unity in these spaces. We will be united by parks. We will not be united by an arch.
7: Jimmy Alexander, WTOP News.
3: Now to the latest on the case involving alleged vandalism at the reflecting pool near the Lincoln Memorial. David Hearn, a Bethesda man and former U.S. Olympian, made his first court appearance today on a felony charge tied to the alleged damage. The Trump administration says vandals cut the pool's liner, causing significant damage. WTOP's John Doman has more on the court hearing and the defense's response to the allegations.
10: The courtroom was packed and the hearing was quick, only about 5 minutes, enough for Hearn's lawyers to announce he's pleading not guilty and made clear they will fight this case aggressively. No trial date was set, though Hearn's lawyers made clear they want this case to move quick.
11: We have confidence in our justice system to see through this misuse of government power.
10: Another hearing is set for next month. Norm Eisen is one of Hearn's lawyers on the case.
11: If Mr. Hearn can be charged with a felony for touching the reflecting pool, every American is at risk.
10: Hearn left the courthouse with his fist raised in the air while several anti-Trump protesters cheered him on. Outside D.C. Superior Court, John Dome in WTOP News.
3: The man who Democratic voters in Maine initially chose to be their Senate nominee is now out of the race. Graham Plattner's decision to step aside following allegations of sexual assault has led Democrats to quickly start the process to pick his successor. They're not wasting any time either as they prepare to choose a new candidate to face off against veteran Republican Senator Susan Collins. WTOP's Mitchell Miller has today on the Hill.
12: The field of Democratic candidates seeking to replace Graham Plattner keeps growing. Former state health director Nirav Shah formally entered the race today. Others seeking the nomination include former state Senate President Troy Jackson, former congressional staffer Jordan Wood, and the founder of the Maine Beer Company, Dan Kleben. The nominee will be chosen in the coming weeks by about 600 delegates from across the state. The head of the state's Democratic Party, Devin Murphy Anderson, spoke on MS Now.
14: It is time for us to unify. And what I can say about the process is that we are going to come out of this stronger than ever.
12: Democrats have to pick a new nominee by July 27th. On Capitol Hill, Mitchell Miller, WTOP News.
3: Just ahead in money news.
27: A setback for home sales in June. I'm John Werdock.
3: And then after being hospitalized overnight and reportedly refusing food and water, the man accused in that deadly attack on two National Guard members was at the center of a court hearing today. We hear more from the Washington Post just ahead. It's 9:36.
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3: It's 9:38. Traffic and weather on WTOP with Steve Dressner.
9: Let's head back to Maryland in Prince George's County. The road work has been set up on the outer loop of the Capitol Beltway right by Route 4 Pennsylvania Avenue. Currently, two to the right gets you by with delays. Pretty quiet on the Beltway thus far over in Montgomery County. Stacked up in the district, southbound DC 295 after Eastern Avenue. That work zone only has a single lane getting by with a bit of a backup. In Virginia, good to go on the Beltway. No current problems on 395 or 66. And the 95 quarter, pretty uneventful right now, especially southbound. No problems from the Springfield Interchange all the way through the Occoquan down to the Fredericksburg area. I'm Steve Dressner, your next traffic report coming up in less than 10 minutes.
3: 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Here's 7 News First Alert Chief Meteorologist Veronica Johnson.
0: Severe weather quieting down this evening with some spotty showers left for the remainder of the evening. Temperatures in the low to mid 70s. Overnight, we'll drop down to 68 to 72 degrees with partly cloudy skies, and there could be some areas of fog. And more sunshine expected on Friday. A higher temperature, this time around 90 degrees. Can't rule out a stray thunderstorm between 3 and 8 p.m., but there'll be less coverage, not as widespread as what we saw today. I'm 7 News Chief Meteorologist Veronica Johnson in the First Alert Weather Center.
3: 74 degrees in Germantown. Annandale was 75. And at 74, downtown DuPont Circle at 940. Money News on WTOP and John Wardock.
31: Existing home sales across the country fell 2.4% last month, and just over 4 million homes were sold. That was worse than expectations. In the region that includes the Washington market, sales slipped more than 3.5%. Corey Burr sells real estate in our area at TTR Sotheby's.
1: I think that it's to be expected that the latest housing number has come in a little bit weak. We're still in a relatively high interest rate environment, and the economy seems to be cooling a little bit.
31: The National Association of Realtors says the median sales price exceeded $440,000. That's an all-time high. At the closing bell Thursday, the Dow Jones Industrial Average was up 139 points. The S&P 500 added 60, and the NASDAQ gained 336 points. John Wardock, WTOP News.
3: 941, an Afghan national accused of shooting two National Guard members in downtown D.C. last year was hospitalized overnight after reportedly refusing food and water for several days. Ramanullah Lakhwanal is accused of driving from his home in Washington State and opening fire on the two guard members about a block away from the White House the day before Thanksgiving. Specialist Sarah Beckstrom was killed. Staff Sergeant Andrew Wolf shot in the head, said to be making extraordinary progress in his recovery. Washington Post reporter Salvador Rizzo, who covers D.C. federal court and the U.S. Attorney's Office, joined us earlier with the latest.
4: The court scheduled this hearing and basically held it 15 minutes later, which is pretty unusual in and of itself. And prosecutors and the judge basically disclosed that Ramanullah Lakhwanal is refusing to eat, in many cases refusing to even drink water. And his health worsened, and he was taken on an emergency basis to GWU Hospital, where he remains. And what we saw play out was this, you know, again, extraordinary court battle, just because prosecutors say we need access to his medical records, but they're protected because the marshals need to figure out a way, you know, to basically preserve his life at this point.
3: What else came out of this court process? Was this the only thing, or were there other issues relating to the case?
4: So the hearing was devoted to this in and of itself. The judge, you know, has been presiding over this case for several months now since he's been indicted. And separately, the Justice Department is considering whether to seek the death penalty in the case. And they've taken formal steps with the grand jury to open that path, although a decision has not yet been made.
3: What will this mean to the court process against him going forward?
4: It's a very sensitive issue because the marshals have a legal duty to basically ensure the well-being of inmates in their custody, pending trial or, you know, the BOP when they're in custody if they're convicted. So, you know, first of all, the justice system only works if you can ensure, you know, a fair trial for defendants. And so that's important. And second of all, you know, it would just be hectic and tragic outcome for victims who couldn't get justice, for the defendant's relatives who had to see him not stand trial and go this way. It's a very sort of serious emergency in the legal system.
3: That is Washington Post reporter Salvador Rizzo. Prosecutors have publicly revealed lots of evidence at day four of Tyler Robinson's preliminary hearing today. He is accused of killing conservative political activist Charlie Kirk almost a year ago.
2: The roommate and romantic partner of the man accused of killing Charlie Kirk told investigators that defendant Tyler Robinson had said he wishes he hadn't done it. Prosecutors played parts of a video of their recorded interview with the roommate, Lance Twiggs, on the fourth day of a week-long preliminary hearing in the case.
5: Did he talk about what he had done?
13: Didn't go into detail. I just asked him in person if what he said was true the night before, and he said it was. I started crying a little bit and said he wishes he hadn't done it.
2: They also showed text messages between Robinson and Twiggs, Discord messages, and a handwritten letter they allege Robinson left for Twiggs, confessing to the crime and professing his love for Twiggs. Robinson appeared stoic while watching the video interview, but appeared to smirk at times while reading the text messages. And after an investigator read aloud the handwritten letter, one of Robinson's defense attorneys leaned over to ask if he was okay. He nodded yes. At the courthouse in Provo, Utah, I'm Hannah Schoenbaum.
3: Just ahead, what does the latest job report say about the economy? We'll break it down with Mark Hamrick of the Hamrick Brief just ahead. More news in 60 seconds.
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3: It's 9:46. Thanks for spending some of your Thursday evening with us. I'm Ian Crawford. Now to your wallet and the economy. This week's jobs report feels really familiar and isn't moving many people off the assessment that we were still in a low-fire, low-hire labor market. Mark Hamrick, who writes about the economy and your personal finances on Substack in the Hamrick Brief, joined Ann and Kyle earlier to break out the latest numbers.
20: Well, the good news is we're not seeing a lot of change in the job market. In other words, no deterioration. And perhaps in this current climate with affordability challenges, we will take that. The unemployment rate remaining relatively low in the low 4% range. But today's data, new claims for unemployment benefits fell by 2,000 from the latest week. Now at 215,000, that is historically a low level as well. Where we are seeing some worsening is with the continuing claims. That's the total number of people who are receiving unemployment benefits, and that is at its highest level in weeks, now at 1.8 million. We've seen it as high as 1.9 million a year ago. So we're improved from a year ago, but we have seen some drip, drip, drip with respect to this continuing wave of people needing unemployment benefits.
21: Mark, let's move over to housing now. It seems still to be pretty slow, with wondering where interest rates are now headed and home prices in the past year. Do we have any crystal balls, as I always like to ask you about this?
20: Yeah, so we got the June data on sales of previously owned homes today, and this closes the book, so to speak, on the spring home selling season, which wasn't getting much spring in its step. And so what we see today is that existing home sales fell 2.4% in June at an annual seasonally adjusted rate of 4 million. That is very low historically, close to the lowest levels in about 15 years if we subtract what happened during the pandemic. But sales are 2.8% higher than a year ago. So depends on whether you're a glass half full or half empty standpoint. The other part is that we did see home prices continue to rise. The national median sales price, which is akin to an average, at $440,000. That's up 1.8% from a year ago, but think about 1.8% in terms of the increase. That's below the overall level of inflation. And so when we have affordability challenges by virtue or lack thereof of home prices rising and mortgage rates really sticking around the 6.5% level for the 30-year fixed, if we're seeing these home prices on a national basis, and we want to, of course, acknowledge the fact that real estate is as local as it gets when we see changes from zip code, state to state. But on a national basis, these prices are not rising as much as inflation overall. And over the past couple of years, the Fed has been concerned the so-called shelter costs were a major contributor to inflation. So from that vantage point, in the sense that we'd all like to be relieved of the burden of inflation, perhaps housing is cooling a bit, and that is a positive.
6: Mark, in our last 30 seconds or so, what's on the horizon when it comes to the Fed and interest rates? Anything that you see that's going to move them one way or the other?
20: So another mantra here to keep in mind is that I think rates stay high for longer. The Fed isn't inclined to move rates at the next meeting at the end of the month, but they are setting the stage for the possibility of a rate increase, a modest one, and the futures markets are factoring that in as well. So erase the suggestion that perhaps we get a rate cut in the near term. We stay where we are or go a little higher in the coming months.
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9: Let's try to go to Maryland, Prince George's County, over on the outer loop of the Capitol Beltway, right near Route 4 of Pennsylvania Avenue. The work zone is set up. It does have two to the right getting you by. Montgomery County, WTOP's Dave Dildine updates us in the Chevy Chase area, southbound Connecticut Avenue between East West Highway and Bradley Lane. Milling project going in full tilt, and currently it's only a single right lane getting you by the work zone. I'm Steve Dresner, your next traffic report coming up in less than 10 minutes.
3: And we're almost to Friday, and we get the forecast for it live with 7 News First Alert Chief Meteorologist Veronica Johnson.
0: And it's not going to be a bad Friday at all, Ian. We'll have more dry time than what we had today. Still a few isolated storms. Look for those tomorrow afternoon and evening, about 3 to 8 p.m. Temperatures, though, just as high. We'll start out in the low to mid-70s, and we'll get up to around 90 degrees again. So we'll go from Friday, 90 to 85 degrees this weekend. That includes Saturday and Sunday. Saturday, though, a chance for some showers by late morning and a few thunderstorms during the afternoon. These will be mainly isolated again for your Saturday afternoon and evening. Sunday at this point, dry, partly sunny skies, and lowering humidity levels. Finally, a little bit of a pattern change for us. We'll dry out more. It'll feel more comfortable definitely on Monday. Sunshine 85, 92 though with sunshine on Tuesday. And then both the humidity and those higher temperatures climb by mid part of next week. We're forecasting upper 90s for Wednesday, Thursday, and Friday. It's currently 75 degrees in the district, 75 in Arlington and Wheaton.
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3: It is 9:53. The White House is getting into the gas station business. The first so-called Freedom Fuel Network gas station has opened in Philadelphia. A White House official tells ABC News that Freedom Fuel Network is a private company that owns the 25 stations listed on the website, and that the administration is not involved in the company and has not provided any funding.
24: An aide

0: since 1979. WTOP's Heather Gustafson has more on the district's summer youth employment program.
1: Mayor Muriel Bowser stepped onto the T-ball field to kick off this year's summer youth employment program. An academy that provides paid jobs and mentorships to 15,000 D.C. teens and young adults.
2: I know a lot of the kids. They see me all the time around the city as well. They're like, hey, Coach Jeff. I'm like, hey, what's up?
1: Jeffrey Myers graduated from high school in the district this spring. As a former player in this program, he now coaches the next generation.
2: It's not about your successes, but rather how you learn from your mistakes. We play sports with them, but also we teach them lessons through the sport we play.
1: In the district,
2: this academy is my first real job. Yes.
1: Heather Gustafson, WTOP News.
0: Maryland health officials keeping an eye on a growing number of cyclospora cases across the state. Since May, 28 cases of the foodborne parasite have been reported in Maryland. Health officials say cyclospora can be difficult to trace because symptoms, most commonly diarrhea, may not appear until up to 2 weeks after someone has been exposed. Sports on WTOP, powered by Maximus, moving people and technology forward. And Frank Hanrahan, it is literally four on the floor.
3: It's a big night for Wizards fans. Everybody seems to be happy monitoring the old social media. Everybody's declaring A.J. Devine's a future star.
0: Is he a keeper?
3: He's already a star.
0: He's a keeper.
3: 46-28 Wizards leading Utah. NBA Summer League, the debut of A.J. DeBanza for the Wizards. He's got 15 points, 4 of 11 shooting, 4 rebounds, an assist, and a steal in his debut for the Wizards, leading Utah 46-28 late in the second quarter from Las Vegas. At the Men's World Cup, it's France beating Morocco 2-0 from Foxborough, so France moves on to the semis. We'll await the winner of Spain-Belgium. That'll be tomorrow afternoon at 3 o'clock. The Washington Commanders are going to retire number 44. John Riggins will have his number 44 retired on November 8th versus the Rams. Riggins, just the seventh player in franchise history to have his number retired. Super Bowl 17 MVP, Hall of Famer, and now he'll get his number 44 jersey retired, so no one will ever wear that number again. At Wimbledon, Coco Gauff taken down in the semifinals by Carolina Mokova in the third set tiebreaker, 12-10. That's off until tomorrow. Get the New York Yankees. Frank Hanrahan, WTOP Sports.
0: Thanks, Frank. Just ahead on WTOP, 8 men facing terrorism-related charges after prosecutors say they were planning an attack on the White House's UFC event. Traffic and weather in 60 seconds.
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0: Here's Steve in the traffic center.
8: Let's head to Maryland and Montgomery County. They are starting to lay the cones down over on the inner loop of the Capitol Beltway. After the American Legion Bridge, currently the right lane is blocked. And do take notice, we have various overnight openings of the Woodrow Wilson Bridge beginning after 10 o'clock this evening. That will be, of course, affecting both directions of the Capitol Beltway. 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I'm Steve Drisner. Your next traffic report coming up in less than 10 minutes.
0: And the forecast from 7 News First Alert Chief Meteorologist Veronica Johnson.
9: Well, our weather continues to quiet down with just some scattered showers and a chance of patchy fog by morning. Temperatures will start out at 68 to 72, the range for Friday morning. For Friday afternoon, 84.

0: 4 to 92 degrees with a few stray showers or storms 3 to 8 p.m. I'm 7 News Chief Meteorologist Veronica Johnson in the First Alert Weather Center.
1: Clearing out for the most part, 74 degrees in Friendship Heights.
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1: Good evening, I'm Ian Crawford. Coming up, a proposed 250-foot arch near Arlington National Cemetery moves one step closer to reality. We break it down and the opposition behind it with Washington Post White House reporter Dan Diamond. About
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1: National Guard members in D.C. was rushed to the hospital. 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
5: From ABC News, I'm Dave Packer. The U.S. and Iran trading more attacks while traffic in the Strait of Hormuz grinds to a standstill. Iran hitting U.S. interests in the Gulf earlier today. In several Gulf states, U.S. officials say they intercepted dozens of Iranian drones and missiles. Those strikes coming after American forces launched a second night of attacks on Iranian targets. ABC's Martha Raddatz.
6: President Trump insists Iran wants to make a deal, a claim he's repeated throughout this war, now 5 months long.
7: They want to make a deal so badly.
6: But Iran instead firing missiles and explosive drones at U.S. bases in Bahrain and Kuwait, with the U.S. Embassy in Jordan warning all Americans to seek cover. Those strikes intercepted.
5: An Idaho woman who claimed her toddlers died last year after being vaccinated is facing murder charges, with prosecutors saying it wasn't vaccines that killed the twins, but their own mother. 23-year-old Andrea Shaw is accused of suffocating her twins, Dallas and Tyson, last year after she called 911 claiming she found them dead in a shared bed. Fayette County Sheriff Gary Marshall says they were suspicious from the start.
8: Obviously, it's extremely unusual for two infants to be found deceased and be believed to have passed at the same time.
5: In Utah, the preliminary hearing continued today for Tyler Robinson, charged in the murder of conservative influencer Charlie Kirk. After debate yesterday over video that included Tyler Robinson's former roommate and romantic partner Lance Twiggs talking about Robinson confessing, ABC's Kana Whitworth.
9: Agent Davis.
10: An investigator reading text messages between the two.
11: Tyler says, I had enough of his hatred. Some hate can't be negotiated out. I am sorry to involve you. And then Lance replies, you weren't the one who did it, right? And Tyler says, I am, I'm sorry.
10: Robinson turning himself in 33 hours after the shooting.
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1: It's 10:02 on Thursday night, July 9th, 74 degrees. Skies clearing off early, then some fog forming overnight with lows around 70. Good evening, I'm Ian Crawford. Top local story we're following this hour. Eight men have been indicted in Ohio after federal prosecutors say they plotted an attack on last month's UFC Freedom 250 event at the White House. According to court documents, the group allegedly planned to use explosive-packed drones and then open fire as people try to get away. The men charged with supporting terrorism and plotting to kill a federal official on federal property. Investigators say the alleged targets included President Trump, Vice President J.D. Vance, and Elon Musk. The plot was uncovered, according to investigators, just 4 days before the event. The man accused of killing one National Guard member and wounding another in D.C. last fall is now in the hospital. Federal prosecutors say Ramanula Lakhwanal was rushed there overnight for treatment they say was needed to save his life.
12: I think there was a real sense of urgency. The court scheduled this hearing and basically held it 15 minutes later, which is pretty unusual in and of itself. And prosecutors and the judge basically disclosed today that Ramanula Lakhwanal is refusing to eat, in many cases refusing to even drink water. And his health worsened last night around midnight, and he was taken on an emergency basis to GWU Hospital, where he remains today. And what we saw play out today was this, you know, again, extraordinary court battle, just because prosecutors say we need access to his medical records, but they're protected because the marshals need to figure out a way to basically preserve his life at this point.
1: That's Salvador Rizzo, who covers D.C. federal court and the U.S. Attorney's Office for The Washington Post, to join us earlier. Lakhwanal has pleaded not guilty to charges tied to the November 2025 shooting that killed West Virginia National Guard Specialist Sarah Backstrom and seriously injured Staff Sergeant Andrew Wolf. It's 10:04, and the former U.S. Olympian accused of vandalizing the reflecting pool at the National Mall has made his first court appearance. WTOP's John Doman was there for David Hearn's arraignment.
9: The hearing started early and ended fast, with lawyers for David Hearn announcing he would plead not guilty to one felony count of damaging property. Outside the courthouse, there was a group of protesters supporting Hearn, waiting to cheer him on.
13: Every American should be alarmed about this prosecution.
9: One of Hearn's attorneys, Norm Eisen, spoke briefly after the hearing and said they would aggressively fight this as long as it goes on.
13: The evidence will establish, as we have stated today, Mr. Hearn is innocent.
9: No trial dates has been set, though another hearing is scheduled for next month. Hearn will remain free throughout this process with no restrictions on where he can go. Outside D.C. Superior Court, John Dome in WTOP News.
1: The Trump administration is taking Maryland to court over its immigration policies. The Justice Department has filed a lawsuit against the state and Maryland Attorney General Anthony Brown, arguing that Maryland isn't doing enough to cooperate with federal immigration enforcement. The administration says some local facilities have refused to turn over immigrants wanted by federal officials, making it harder to carry out deportations. The lawsuit is the latest in a string of legal battles between the Trump administration and states over immigration policy. WTOP has reached out to the offices of Governor Wes Moore and Maryland Attorney General Anthony Brown for comments. The U.S. Secret Service will hold what it calls a routine training exercise near the White House complex early tomorrow morning. It should not affect much of the morning commute, scheduled to run between 6:30 and 7 a.m. tomorrow. People passing by will see Secret Service personnel in tactical gear during the exercise, but if you do need to drive near the White House early tomorrow morning, allow yourself extra time to get past the exercise. The Burgundy and Gold, giving one of the biggest names in franchise history a permanent place of honor, retiring the iconic number 44 of running back John Riggins. Riggo helped Washington win its first Super Bowl title, now becomes just the seventh player to have his number retired by the team. The announcement comes as excitement continues to build around the franchise's future, with work moving forward on a new stadium at the old RFK site. Commanders President Mark Klaus joined us earlier to talk more about honoring a legend and the momentum surrounding the team.
14: What's great about it is we have tremendous partners. The district has just been such a great partner, and certainly the mayor has had such a clear vision. And, you know, we're working with a lot of different local vendors and partners to get this done. And that, you know, as we've said all along, one of the things that's really magical about doing a project like this is it really does bring the community together to get it done. And so that keeps you pretty energized and motivated, even on the days that may be a little longer or tougher, but most of them are really good.
1: The new stadium expected to open in 2030. Coming up in Money News.
15: 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I'm John Huerta.
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1: Traffic and weather on WTOP, and here's Steve Dresner.
22: Let's head to the district. Pretty backed up on the southbound side of DC 295. The road work is set up after Eastern Avenue. It looks like only a single lane gets you by. We're almost backed up to the 50 split. Northbound lane does remain open with no delays. Staying in the district, good to go along the 395-695 freeway. No current problems on I-295 or inside the 3rd Street Tunnel. In Virginia, very slow on the northbound side of 95 in Stafford County, approaching the exit for Route 1 in Aquia. That's exit 143. That work zone has only a single right lane getting you by with delays. Are you selling your car? Well, watch out for fake payments, unsafe meetups, endless haggling. 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I'm Steve Dresner. Your next traffic report coming up in less than 10 minutes.
1: And your almost Friday forecast from 7 News First Alert Chief Meteorologist Veronica Johnson.
0: Our weather really calming down and easing with some scattered showers left for the remainder of the evening. Temperatures will be between 71 and 75 degrees, then dropping to the upper 60s to low 70s by Friday morning with a chance of patchy fog. And Friday is going to be a little hotter, around 90 degrees this time, 90 to 91 for D.C. Can't rule out a stray shower or storm between 3 and 8 p.m. I'm 7 News Chief Meteorologist Veronica Johnson in the First Alert Weather Center.
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15: NVIDIA is moving into the Woody's building in downtown D.C. The Washington Business Journal reports the chip giant joins a list of companies leasing space in D.C., including Netflix, OpenAI, and Anthropic. Mortgage rates back on the rise. Freddie Mac says the typical 30-year fixed-rate mortgage has climbed to 6.49% this week. And PepsiCo cut prices on its snacks earlier this year, but that failed to lift sales. They were flat in North America. PepsiCo owns brands like Smart Food, Lay's, and Ruffles. At the closing bell Thursday, green arrows for the major stock averages. The Dow Jones Industrial Average up 139 points. The S&P 500 added 60. The NASDAQ climbed 336 points. John Wardock, WTOP News.
1: Coming up on WTOP, despite hours of opposing testimony, President Trump's proposed triumphal arch has cleared another hurdle. We get more with White House reporter Dan Diamond from the Washington Post just ahead. It's 10:12.
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4: Within the past year, several D.C. restaurants have closed their doors for good. Some owners are pointing to Initiative 82 as a big financial strain.
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1: It's 10:14. Glad we could spend a bit of Thursday night together. I'm Ian Crawford. President Trump's proposal to build a 250-foot triumphal arch near Arlington National Cemetery is moving through the approval process. The National Capital Planning Commission, a federal planning body that includes several Trump-appointed members, voted to advance the proposal after hearing hours of opposition from veterans, architects, and others. The vote is not final approval, but it does keep the project on track for further review in coming months. Washington Post White House reporter Dan Diamond joined us earlier with the latest on the controversy surrounding the proposal.
7: This is a good vote for President Trump and the people who want to see the arch built in Memorial Circle, this traffic roundabout right inside the boundaries of Washington, D.C., right near Arlington National Cemetery. As you mentioned, it is not the final approval, so it won't mean that the arch is going to be under construction anytime soon, but perhaps as soon as September. That would be when the commission that heard the arch proposal today, the National Capital Planning Commission, that would be when they would come back and potentially do the final vote to let the project proceed. And if that happens, then we might see the arch begin to be built right away after that.
1: We heard a lot of opposition before the commission voted today. What were the biggest concerns that were spoken?
7: Well, I think the parade of people who came and spoke encapsulated all the concerns I've been hearing as we've been reporting on this for the past number of months. There were military veterans or families of veterans who said Arlington National Cemetery is a sacred place. The idea of a 250-foot arch, which would be one of the tallest structures in Washington, D.C., it would be hanging over the cemetery. It would change the views if you're in the cemetery. One person pointed out the construction for the next number of years on the arch might really interfere if you're trying to have a funeral in the cemetery, just how that would change the sacred space that the cemetery is intended to be. So I think that was part of it. There's also the question of whether President Trump can do this at all. The authorization that the administration is citing is that about 100 years ago, Congress said it was okay to build a pair of columns in Memorial Circle. Now, two columns are not necessarily an arch, but the president and his deputies have said they're just following through on abandoned plans that were authorized by Congress years ago. So some of it was legal, some of it was emotional, but all in all, it added up to hours of people saying, please do not build this here, and please go through a more rigorous process than you've been following so far.
1: And you pointed to that century-old plan. I want to expand on this. What is the administration's argument for moving ahead with this now?
7: Well, the administration has said this would honor the 250th anniversary of America, and that's why President Trump chose 250 feet. I think there's some truth to that, and I think I broke the story last year that President Trump got this pitch in the Oval Office as part of the 250th celebration. But it's also pretty clear that this is one of President Trump's pet projects up there with the White House ballroom. So yes, there may be a commemorative aspect, but it's also because President Trump just thinks the United States and Washington, D.C. specifically needs a big triumphal arch here in the capital city, and he wants to be the president to do it.
1: As Washington Post White House reporter Dan Diamond. New tonight, President Trump has removed two Democratic members of the Bipartisan Election Assistance Commission, a little-known federal agency that helps states run elections. USA Today reports the chairman and another commission, both recommended by congressional Democrats, received emails Wednesday notifying them that they'd been dismissed. The commission helps distribute federal election funding, certify voting systems, and provide guidance to states and local election officials. The move means the commission will move, the commission rather, is without commissioners and cannot make any decisions. A Republican commissioner already left earlier this year. Another one has reportedly resigned. The change all comes about as election officials across the country prepare for this fall's midterm elections, and they are already voicing concerns about reduced federal support. Quick look at the top stories we're working on for you tonight. Eight men are facing federal charges after prosecutors say they plotted a drone and sniper attack targeting a UFC event on the at the White House. The former U.S. Olympian from Bethesda accused of vandalizing the reflecting pool makes his first appearance in the D.C. courtroom. Keep it here for full details on these stories in the minutes ahead. Traffic and weather on WTOP and Steve Dressner.
22: Maryland, Montgomery County, the works are to set up over on the outer loop of the Capitol Beltway right near the Clara Barton Parkway. Not much as far as delays. The right lane is currently blocked and the work zone in Prince George's County is also on the outer loop approaching Route 4 Pennsylvania Avenue. That's where 2 to the right gets you by. No problems at the Chesapeake Bay Bridge. 2 lanes open eastbound, 3 available westbound. Over in the district, the road work is set up southbound on DC 295. After Eastern Avenue, at last report, only a single lane gets you by. We do have various openings during the overnight hours over at the Woodrow Wilson Bridge. So, of course, that will affect both directions of the Capitol Beltway. It's supposed to be starting anytime after 10 o'clock, running until the early morning hours. 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I'm Steve Dresner, your next traffic report coming up in less than 10 minutes.
1: And your Friday forecast from 7 News First Alert Chief Meteorologist Veronica Johnson.
0: Well, our wild weather for today is over. The heavy weather now down in southern Virginia. We'll just have some scattered showers with temperatures somewhere between 71 and 75 degrees this evening. We'll drop to the upper 60s by morning and there may be some patchy fog. And then expect a partly sunny afternoon Friday. High temperature 90 to 91 degrees with still high humidity and still a weak weather maker right over our area. Between 3 and 8 p.m. there could be a few stray thunderstorms. Saturday too, maybe some late morning showers followed by some afternoon and evening isolated storms. We'll have a high temperature about 85 degrees. Beautiful on Sunday, lower humidity, partly sunny, about 85 the high. I'm 7 News Chief Meteorologist Veronica Johnson in the First Alert Weather Center.
1: It is 73 degrees in Silver Spring. Fort Belvoir was 76 and it's 76 at Foggy Bottom, all brought to you by Gutter Helmet. Heavy rain demands a better gutter solution. Save 25% during Gutter Helmet's 45th anniversary sale. And coming up on WTOP, a Utah court hearing is shedding new light on the personal life of Tyler Robinson, the man accused of killing conservative influencer Charlie Kirk almost a year ago. More news in a hair under 60 seconds.
5: 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Our sensors detect the faintest signals below the waves, stopping enemies long before they can surface. Leidos, outsmart, outdo.
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1: It's 10:22 in a Utah courtroom today. New details emerged in the case against Tyler Robinson, the man accused of killing conservative activist Charlie Kirk almost a year ago. Recordings were played and text messages were read between Robinson and his former roommate and romantic partner Lance Twiggs.
10: The messages revealed in open court, read aloud by Utah State Bureau of Investigation case agent Brian Davis.
11: You weren't the one who did it, right? And Tyler says, I am, I'm sorry.
10: The messages were allegedly sent to Lance Twiggs shortly after the shooting. They went on to talk about fears that police would find the rifle wrapped in a towel dumped in the woods and that Robinson would not be able to go back and retrieve it.
12: Alex Stone, ABC News, Los Angeles.
1: An Idaho woman who claims her toddlers died last year after being vaccinated is facing murder charges, with prosecutors saying it wasn't vaccines that killed the twins, but their own mother. 23-year-old Angela Shaw is accused of suffocating her twins Dallas and Tyson last year after she called 911 claiming she found them dead in a shared bed.
13: Just days later, Shaw and her husband went on this show run by Children's Health Defense linking the twins' death to the vaccine. Shaw said police didn't buy her story.
27: It made me feel crazy. Because I was telling them that, you know, my truth, and they were getting into my head that I had done it. And I know I hadn't.
13: Medical experts warn groups like this one spread disinformation, pointing out childhood vaccines have been widely studied and are considered safe, with no evidence linking them to suffocation or sudden death.
1: That's ABC's Melissa Adon. 1023, part of Rock Creek Park is looking a little rough these days, but it's all part of a major cleanup project. DC Water says the construction is tied to its Clean Rivers project, and WTOP's Kate Ryan reports the utility says that when the tunnel is finished in about 4 years, the park will be restored and nearby waterways will be cleaner.
3: Water health is an extremely important part of maintaining the watershed here.
14: Ryan Joyner is the National Park Service superintendent of Rock Creek Park.
3: Piney Branch behind me, there's several other tributaries. They all feed into the Potomac that feeds into the Chesapeake.
14: Joyner says the tunnel being constructed by DC Water will drastically cut the amount of wastewater and runoff that flows into Piney Branch and the other tributaries of the park. Matt Brown with DC Water explains.
15: The tunnel will capture 4.2 million gallons of combined sewage. The tunnel will be about a half a mile long, 22 feet in diameter.
14: And that wastewater will get diverted to Blue Plains for treatment. Juliana Gonin, an advisory neighborhood commissioner of nearby Crestwood, says the project will help protect a treasured resource.
16: Crestwood is surrounded on three of four sides by Rock Creek Park. It's what defines the neighborhood and makes it so special. This project's going to help keep the creek healthy for years to come.
14: Kate Ryan, WTOP News.
1: DC is giving residents a new weapon in the battle against rats. DC Health has launched an online dashboard that lets you see where rodent complaints are popping up across the city and how crews are responding. So far this year, the city says it's handled more than 5,000 complaints and treated nearly 10,000 rat burrows. The new tool is designed to spotlight trouble spots and make it easier for you to report rat sightings through 311. The dashboard is available through the DC Health website. Take that, you dirty rat. Sports on WTOP is brought to you by Amentum, delivering advanced solutions for space and defense. And Frank Hanrahan is here on night one of the new era for the Wizards.
17: Yeah, A.J. Devonta playing for the Wizards, number one overall pick, and he's shown some flashes. The shooting's not great, but that's okay. This is where you work the kinks out. 4-13 from the field, 0-4 from three, but he does have 21 points. He's getting to the line. He's getting a lot of calls, 7-8 from the free throw line. So this is what you will expect to see when he's with the veteran players come the fall. But there is certainly that presence on the court for Devonta facing off against Utah tonight, leading 62-49 with 4:49 left in the third quarter of play from Las Vegas as they kick off the Summer League. In Foxborough, it was the Men's World Cup quarterfinals, France beating Morocco 2-0. Mbappe scoring to lead the way, and in fact, his eighth goal already in this tournament, 20th in his World Cup career. France into the semifinals to await the winner of Spain and Belgium. They will play on a Friday at 3 o'clock. Super Bowl 17 MVP and one of the greatest running backs of all time, Washington's leading rusher John Riggins, will have his number 44 retired November 8th when the Commanders face off against the Rams. Riggo will just be the seventh player in franchise history to have his jersey number retired. Nationals are off until tomorrow. They'll get the New York Yankees. I'm Frank Hanrahan, WTOP Sports.
1: Thanks, Frank. Just ahead, news questions tonight after a report that Israel warned the U.S. about a possible Iranian plot against President Trump. It's 1027.
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1: Traffic and weather on WTOP and Steve Dressner.
22: Let's head to Maryland and Prince George's County, Oxon Hill area for the new crash on the southbound side of 210. Right near Kirby Hill Road, looks like we do have lane blocked with minor delays. Staying in Maryland, in the Elk Ridge area, northbound 95, before you get to 175, report of the incident. Currently, not seeing much as far as delays. It is contained to the right side of the roadway. I'm Steve Dresner. Your next traffic report coming up in less than 10 minutes.
1: Skies clearing after all of that rain and dreck that we had to deal with earlier today. And because of that, it will get foggy overnight. Low temperatures will be in the upper 60s and lower 70s. In Friendship Heights, it's 73 degrees at 10:30.
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1: Good evening, I'm Ian Crawford. Juan Herrera is our producer. Top story we're following for you tonight starts with the war with Iran. And experts think there may be likely more shooting overnight as both sides try to figure out what to do next. And in the process, they are likely to have to find a new way to come to terms. WTOP's national security correspondent, J.J. Green, joined us earlier with details.
7: What happens next is really an open question.
21: I'm really not sure.
7: Nicholas Redman is director of analysis at Oxford Analytica and chief geopolitical analyst at Dow Jones.
21: I think we're going to have a small burst of fighting.
7: But while that's going on, a lot of questions have to be answered.
21: The first question is the president actually going to fully break off talks? That'll be the first thing. Is a diplomatic process going to continue? That'll be one thing that would suggest that there is still an off-ramp in process.
7: But if the talks truly are broken off, there's no diplomatic off-ramp.
21: Then we really are back to something approaching square one.
7: But he says, even if that does happen,
21: there's a chance that the Gulf states might actually take more of a role here.
7: But the problem here is, what will that role be? Will it be militarily, or will it be just a diplomatic role?
1: That's WTOP National Security Correspondent J.J. Green. Israel has shared intelligence with the U.S. about what it believes is a new Iranian threat against President Trump. The Wall Street Journal reports the development comes after as tensions remain high between Washington and Tehran despite last month's ceasefire. The White House did not directly address the report and said, pointing to comments that President Trump made this week in which he says he believes he is among Iran's top targets. The report is surfacing as questions continue to rise around the president's travel after the NATO summit, in which he switched from the Qatar-gifted Air Force One to an older presidential aircraft for part of his trip from Turkey back to the United States. There is no indication that the decision was connected to the reported threat. President Trump's triumphal arch moved forward today. The National Capital Planning Commission approved preliminary site and building plans for the 250-foot monument that would sit in Memorial Circle between Arlington National Cemetery and the Lincoln Memorial. WTOP's Jimmy Alexander reports that officials pushed the decision through despite overwhelming opposition during the public comment portion of the hearing.
23: Those who gave their lives in service to this country should not have a 250-foot vanity monument looming over the landscape where they are laid to rest.
24: Meg Cowan is a resident of New Hampshire.
23: A 250-foot occupied arch with elevators, ticketing, and an observation deck would create a spectacle and a pressure point in a place that demands restraint. This project would not honor that landscape. It would desecrate it.
25: They deserve something better than some poorly planned and hastily constructed memorial.
24: Combat vet Frederick Godchalk is with the veterans advocacy group Common Defense.
25: That has been conceived by the same administration that has brought you a horribly executed renovation of the reflecting pool and an ill-conceived and executed national fair that is the laughingstock of the world.
24: Jimmy Alexander, WTOP News.
1: 10:33, we turn to the case of a U.S. Olympian accused of damaging the reflecting pool near the Lincoln Memorial. He made his first court appearance today, and WTOP's John Doman, I should say, was in the courtroom.
0: Today, Davey Hearn pled not guilty. Woo! Because he is not guilty.
5: A group of anti-Trump protesters gathered outside the courthouse to cheer on David Hearn. Though inside the courthouse, the hearing was brief and drama-free. Hearn's lawyers demanding a speedy trial and making clear they were going to fight this felony charge aggressively. While another hearing is set for next month, no trial date was set, and we know it won't happen before next year. Hearn is repped by three lawyers, including Norm Eisen, who spoke briefly after the proceeding.
0: It is not a crime to touch the reflecting pool, to touch water in the United States of America.
5: The judge allowed Hearn to remain free, and he has no restrictions on where he can go. Outside D.C. Superior Court, John Doman, WTOP News.
1: A new stage in the battle for control of the U.S. Senate is unfolding in Maine. Now that Graham Plattner has ended his campaign, Maine Democrats need to move quickly to choose a new Senate nominee to take on Republican Senator Susan Collins. And that process is already getting underway. WTOP's Mitchell Miller has Today on the Hill.
8: The head of the Maine Democratic Party, Devin Murphy Anderson, says they hope to create a process
9: that is open, inclusive, transparent, and fair.
8: The party is planning to hold a nominating convention before a July 27th deadline. It would include about 600 delegates from around the state. The field of candidates keeps growing. It includes former State Senate President Troy Jackson, former Health Director Nirav Shah, and former House candidate Jordan Wood. Among the other candidates is Dan Kleben, a Maine brewmaster. The nominee will need to rapidly ramp up a campaign, with polls showing recent gains for Republican Senator Susan Collins. On Capitol Hill, Mitchell Miller, WTOP News.
1: Speculation has swirled around Kentucky Senator Mitch McConnell's health since he was admitted to the hospital more than 3 weeks ago. Here's News Nation's Joe Khalil.
10: We know he's been hospitalized, but we still have not given a reason why. What happened that led to him being hospitalized this time around? We do have some exclusive insight from a source close to McConnell who tells News Nation tonight that he is in rehab at the hospital, that his condition is improving. He needs time to physically recover. Mentally, he is fine, but still working through the physical aspects of that recovery.
1: Aides to McConnell have declined to release any information about his condition. Coming up on WTOP in Money News.
11: Business leaders on where the local economy could go next. I'm John Werdock.
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1: It's 10:38. traffic and weather on WTOP with Steve Dressner.
2: Maryland, Montgomery County, the work zone is set up over on the outer loop of the Capitol Beltway right by the Claire Barton Parkway. Last report, right lane getting by. And in Prince George's County, the road work also is on the outer loop right near Pennsylvania Avenue. Two to the right gets you by. In the district, we're certainly jammed up on the southbound side of DC 295. Road work is set up after Eastern Avenue. Single lane gets you by at last report. In Virginia, good to go on the Beltway, but pretty stacked up on the northbound side of 95 in Stafford County. The road work is before the Aquia exit. Single right lane gets you by with a bit of a delay. I'm Steve Dressner. Your next traffic report coming up in less than 10 minutes.
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3: Done with severe weather, the heavy weather well to our south down in southeastern Virginia. Just a scattered shower and a chance for patchy fog here overnight. Our temperatures will drop to 68 to 72 degrees. And a high temperature Friday, this time 90, 91 degrees with high humidity and a few stray showers or storms between 3 and 8 p.m. Chance, too, for a little wet weather on Saturday, late morning Saturday and going through the afternoon. High temperature will be at 85 degrees. I'm 7 News Chief Meteorologist Veronica Johnson in the First Alert Weather Center.
1: The radar is, for all intents and purposes, clean around here. 74 in Bowie, Leesburg was 73, and at 74 in Georgetown at 1040. And Money News on WTOP and John Warnock.
11: 40% of business leaders in Northern Virginia expect the local economy to grow in the next 6 months. That's the highest percentage in a year, according to a survey from the Northern Virginia Chamber of Commerce. ZeniMax of Rockville has cut almost 400 workers. The Washington Business Journal says the cuts come as Microsoft slashes jobs in its Xbox division. ZeniMax is part of Xbox. And changes may be in the works at Netflix. The Wall Street Journal reports the streaming giant is exploring several options, including adding live TV. At the closing bell on Thursday, a winning day for the major stock averages, the Dow up 139 points, the S&P 500 added 60, the NASDAQ climbed 336 points. John Wardock, WTOP News.
1: It's 1041. We're getting closer to the peak of hurricane season, but the National Weather Service is heading into it with fewer employees and less experience in some key positions after significant staffing cuts last year. Environmental policy expert Tracy Wolf joined CBS News' The Daily Report to talk about what that could mean for both forecasting and public safety.
4: The reality is before the Trump administration even came back into office in 2025, the National Weather Service was already operating at a deficit. They were looking to already hire, back in 2024, 400 people. So then Trump comes in, Doge comes in, they end up eliminating 600 additional positions. Many of those people who are career service employees with decades of experience, 100 of those employees were probationary employees. Those are people that were in their first year of contracts who were brought in to help learn the ropes from those more experienced people, and now they've lost their jobs. So the reality is, yes, the National Weather Service was operating understaffed. That was starting to impact what they were doing. And so a year ago, the Trump administration went ahead and said, listen, let's hire 450 people back. What's interesting here is some of those people that they have started to hire back were some of those fired probationary employees. So yes, they are some of those entry-level meteorologists. But let's be fair here. You cannot just check a few boxes and apply to be a meteorologist. This is a highly skilled profession. People get a lot of training. So yes, they are bringing back some of these newer, younger employees. It would be impossible to replace some of that institutional knowledge. Those people took early retirements. But at the end of the day, the tenor inside the National Weather Service is much more positive now than it was a year ago. Okay. They are feeling like they are getting the right people in the jobs. They are coming in. They are filling some of those vacancies. And they are starting to feel better about what they're doing. But there is still a concern that they're still operating at that deficit.
1: Environmental policy expert Tracy Wolf on CBS News' The Daily Report. Singer Bonnie Tyler has died. She is best known for Total Eclipse of the Heart, one of the ultimate power ballads, and the Footloose song Holding Out for a Hero.
6: Singer Bonnie Tyler, with her distinctive powerhouse voice, soaring to number one in 1983 with Total Eclipse of the Heart.
7: Every now and then I get a little bit terrified, and then I see the look in your eyes.
6: Beloved by generations of fans, that song selling more than 6 million copies. Bonnie Tyler sang over the years, she never got tired of singing that song. Her family says they're heartbroken to announce that Bonnie unexpectedly passed away in a hospital in Portugal as a result of the illness that she was being treated for. Bonnie Tyler was 75.
1: That is ABC's David Muir. A man is being convicted in the 2024 killing of a Germantown man. Prosecutors say 35-year-old DeLondre Sawyer was driving a Honda Accord with three other people in the car when Quentin Brown shot him in the back of the head. Investigators say Sawyer's body was found in a wooded area off Game Preserve Road near Gaithersburg. Brown was found guilty of first-degree murder, armed robbery, carjacking, and several firearms charges. Another man in the car, D'Angelo McCroy, was convicted last year on murder and other charges, while a third man pleaded guilty to being an accessory after the fact. Brown will be sentenced in October. Just ahead, Olivia Wilde is in front of and behind the camera in a new comedy. We will find out whether The Invite makes the guest list with film critic Christian Toto just ahead. It's 10:44.
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1: It is 10:45. Glad we could get together on Thursday evening. I'm Ian Crawford, and new at the movies this week is The Invite.
16: What is this?
17: That's a rug.
16: Did you buy this rug because the neighbors are coming?
17: Oh, my God. Joe, you remember Peanut Hawk?
16: Bit of a contentious environment in here, so I understand.
18: We love a contentious environment.
16: She's fine, but he is a weirdo.
17: You know, they seem cool, and she's so pretty.
1: The comedy follows a weekend gathering of friends that quickly goes off the rails, turning what was supposed to be a simple get-together into a series of unexpected complications. It's directed by Olivia Wilde, who also stars in the film, along with Seth Rogen, Penelope Cruz, and Edward Norton. We get a review from Christian Toto of the Hollywood in Toto podcast.
19: Well, if you love comedy, if you love dysfunction, if you love cringe theater, this is all that rolled into one, and I enjoyed it quite a bit. You got a wonderful cast here, a really simple concept, a couple that can't stop fighting, invite their neighbors over. Cooler, hipper, at least it seems to be, and then, of course, all the sparks fly. I will share nothing about what happens next, because part of the fun is that discovery. But this is smart, it's sharp, it's very funny, good performances across the board. This is Olivia Wilde's third film, and I really think she's hitting her stride as a director, and she's quite good on screen as well. And yes, Seth Rogen is playing Seth Rogen, but his comic timing remains razor sharp, so that doesn't matter at all. Really enjoyed this film, and you know, it feels like it should have been or could have been a stage production. The setting is very constricted, it's really in this one apartment, but it doesn't feel flat, it doesn't feel stiff, it feels alive, and I think that's one of the many things that Wilde brings to the film. I highly recommend it.
1: You also saw another comedy called Gail Doherty and the Celebrity Sex Pass. Was that the name grabs you right away?
19: You know, it's just about as funny. This is a good week for new comedies. We haven't seen a lot of them in theaters, but this weekend we're getting an overdose. Yeah, it's as silly and sublime as it sounds. It's about a young woman. She's about to get married. Her fiance meets his celebrity crush and things go from there. And then she decides to settle the score by meeting up with Jon Hamm from Mad Men. Obviously a very handsome actor. It is ridiculous. ridiculous, but purposely so, a big bustling cast. If you've seen movies like Wanderlust and Role Models, you see some of these familiar faces who are very funny in small roles and bigger roles. Again, if you just kind of roll with it, it's not as disciplined as the great outrageous comedies. It feels a little bit trying too hard at times, but it's charming. It could be lewd for sure. But oh, I laughed a lot, and that's the ultimate prize when it comes to comedy. Laughed at both these movies.
5: And can't we use a laugh now and again? That's Christian Toto, host of the Hollywood and Toto podcast. Now the top stories we're working on tonight. A plot investigators say could have turned deadly at a White House event has now led to 8 men being indicted. The man accused of killing a National Guard specialist is now in the hospital after prosecutors say he required emergency treatment overnight to save his life. Keep it here for full details on these stories in the minutes ahead. Traffic and weather on WTOP and Steve Dressner.
2: Maryland, Montgomery County, the new crash is being reported on the northbound side of 270 before Route 28. That's West Montgomery Avenue, and currently the incident blocking the left side of the roadway. Staying in Montgomery County, the work zone is set up on the outer loop before you get to the Claire Burton Parkway. Currently blocked on the right lane, Prince George's County, over on the outer loop, right near Pennsylvania Avenue, exit 11. And last report, the work zone is 2 to the right, getting you by with minor delays. I'm Steve Dresner. Your next traffic report coming up in less than 10 minutes.
5: And your forecast to get you into Friday and ultimately to the weekend with 7 News First Alert Chief Meteorologist Veronica Johnson.
3: Well, our active weather, our severe weather over for this evening. So looking at a chance for a stray shower or two and patchy fog overnight. Temperatures will be in the lower to mid 70s this evening and then upper 60s to about 70 degrees by Friday morning. We'll have a high temperature Friday around 90 degrees, so about 2 to 3 degrees higher than today. Expect partly sunny skies, some scattered showers, and an isolated storm between 3 and 8 p.m. Not going to be as widespread as what we saw with the rain and storms today. And we won't be either on Saturday, but Saturday we are looking at the chance for some late morning showers, followed by 3 to 11 p.m., the chance for some isolated thunderstorms. High temperature about 85 degrees and about 85 on Sunday, partly sunny with lower humidity. That low humidity sticking around for Monday and Tuesday as temperatures start rising again into the lower 90s. Your hottest days next week, Wednesday, Thursday, Friday at 97 to 98 degrees. I'm 7 News Chief Meteorologist Veronica Johnson in the First Alert Weather Center.
5: 73 degrees in Rockville, 76 in Fort Washington, and 74 in Ashburn. 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
36: News happens here.
5: It's 10:52. The Department of Justice and the FBI are investigating the financial operations of the Argentine Football Association. More from News Nation's Blake Berman.
0: The Miami Herald is now reporting this evening that the FBI is investigating Argentina's Football Association for possible fraud and money laundering after more than $300 million and counting could potentially have been moved through U.S. bank accounts and shell companies. Millions of dollars allegedly have been spent on luxuries like jets, mansions, and yachts, and even a so-called quote-unquote spiritual guide to accompany the team to tournaments around the world.
5: No charges have been announced criminally. Agents based in Washington and Miami are interviewing people with knowledge of the organization's international business operations. Do you remember your first summer job? For 15,000 D.C. teens and young adults, that first paycheck and their first work experience starts this summer. WTOP's Heather Gustafson reports on the kickoff of this year's Summer Youth Employment Program.
4: The job was fun, so I mean, you can't beat that.
8: Rocco Gilbert is among the thousands of teens and young adults this summer in the district who are getting their first paycheck. It's thanks to a program that was set in place by former D.C. Mayor Marion Barry in 1979. Gilbert participated in this program as a third grader playing t-ball, and now he's back as a paid coach.
4: I've done a lot of stuff. Now I'm in college, so I'm forever grateful for this place, and I think this is a great place for young people to come and just grow in the game of baseball or softball.
8: Another counselor, Coach Jeff, says this academy has provided him unlimited opportunities.
6: From speaking from the Congress members to

0: title for the second year in a row. He wishes he had this opportunity when he was younger.
1: Cerebral golf has helped me be more confident and more accepting of myself. I think if I'd have had that when I was 7, 8, 9, 10 years old, that could have been really powerful.
2: It takes some work. It takes some dedication.
0: Kim Moore won the women's title for the second year in a row.
2: It's an adaptable game, and it's something that we can all play.
0: Neil Augenstein, WTOP News.
3: Sports on WTOP, powered by Maximus, moving people and technology forward. Frank Hanrahan is here at the cusp of what could be something very big for Wizards fans.
4: Absolutely. A great debut for A.J. Devonta, the number one pick overall by the Wizards, as he did indeed and still making his debut tonight. Late going here. Wizards holding on to an 84-78 lead over the Utah Jazz for Devonta. 27 points on 7 of 17 shooting. 0 for 4 from 3, did get to the free throw line a lot, 7 rebounds, couple of assists, couple steals, but all in all, a good debut, a stellar debut for the rookie in his summer league first appearance out in Las Vegas. Men's World Cup, it's France moving on to the semifinals after beating Morocco 2-0, as France's best player, Mbappe, with a goal, and France will await the winner of Spain and Belgium tomorrow at 3 o'clock in another quarterfinal matchup. And Wimbledon, Coco Gauff's run at a title comes to an end, gut-wrenching fashion in the semis, losing 12-10 in a third set tiebreaker to Carolina Muchova. And finals are all set, in fact, for Saturday at the All England Club. Baseball Nats off until tomorrow. They get the New York Yankees, and the Commanders say they're going to retire number 44, John Riggins, a Hall of Famer and the Super Bowl 17 MVP for Washington. That jersey retirement ceremony will be in November when the Rams are in town. Frank Hanrahan, WTOP Sports.
3: It floors me that Riggo's jersey hasn't been retired sooner.
4: Yeah, it's...
3: But that can be said for a lot of
4: and there are a lot of reasons
3: greats.
4: Because yeah. of that. The former ownership actually never actually formally retired anybody. But then since the new ownership group has come, you see Art Monk's, Daryl Green's, Joe Theismann has not been yet to retire. That's probably next, but John Riggins will get his due in November. But yeah, you're right. It's amazing that this is hasn't happened yet.
3: All right. Thanks a lot, Frank. Coming up on WTOP, 8 men from several states indicted after prosecutors say they planned an attack on the White House's USC event. Traffic and weather next.
5: Phoenix has bizarre crime.
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3: Steve in the traffic center.
18: Tapping our crash headline, Maryland, Montgomery County, I-270 northbound on the main line before Shady Grove Road. Crash activity has only 2 to the left getting you by. Over on the local lanes, the left lane is blocked due to the incident. The WTOP Traffic Center is presented by Window Nation. 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I'm Steve Dresner. Your next traffic report coming up in less than 10 minutes.
3: 7 News First Alert, Chief Meteorologist Veronica Johnson.
19: Well, our weather continues to quiet down with just some scattered showers and a chance of patchy fog by morning. Morning. Temperatures will start out at 68 to 72 the range for Friday morning. For Friday afternoon, 84 to 92 degrees with a few stray showers or storms 3 to 8 p.m. I'm 7 News Chief Meteorologist Veronica Johnson in the First Alert Weather Center.
3: 73 degrees in Friendship Heights.
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3: Good evening, I'm Ian Crawford. Coming up, 8 men have been indicted in an alleged plot to attack last month's UFC event at the

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0: 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Federal News Network.
2: Damaging the reflecting pool. I'm John Doman.
3: Federal News Network. From ABC News, I'm Dave Packer. A U.S. official says the U.S. and Iran continue to engage in technical negotiations on nuclear issues following 2 days of retaliatory strikes against Tehran this week.
4: President Trump insists Iran wants to make a deal, a claim he's repeated throughout this war, now 5 months long.
5: They want to make a deal so badly.
4: But Iran instead firing missiles and explosive drones at U.S. bases in Bahrain and Kuwait, with the U.S. Embassy in Jordan warning all Americans to seek cover. Those strikes intercepted.
3: ABC's Martha Raddatz. President Trump pushing Republican leadership to pass his Save America Act and pair it with a huge increase in defense spending. He's now asking for $1.1 trillion for the Department of Defense. That's an increase of $350 billion. Congressman James Walkinshaw, a Virginia Democrat, says Americans are already hurting.
6: They can't afford health care because of the Republican cuts. They can't afford groceries because of Trump's tariffs. They can't afford gas because of Trump's war in Iran. We need to be focusing our time, our energy, and our resources on solving the problems of the American people, not continuing this reckless, failed war in Iran that, as we speak, is raging once again.
3: Tragedy in the air.
7: The frightening incident for a student pilot in Argentina, forced to land a Cessna 150 during a training exercise after her instructor jumped to his death midair. Authorities say 42-year-old Leandro Bertazzo had been working as a flight instructor since 2022. On Saturday, the student taking off with Bertazzo from the Flying Parrot Cordoba School. An official from the flight school telling ABC News the instructor told the student, "You know what to do." Then he unbuckled his seatbelt, opened the door, and jumped out of the plane.
3: That's ABC's Victor Oquendo. 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
8: It's 11:02 on Thursday night, July 9th, 73 degrees, clearing skies with some fog forming and a low near 70. Good evening, I'm Ian Crawford. Top local story we're following this hour. 8 men from 5 states have been indicted after federal prosecutors say they were planning an attack on last month's UFC Freedom 250 event at the White House. According to court documents, the FBI learned about the alleged plot just days before the event. Investigators say the group planned to use drones loaded with explosives, then open fire on people trying to escape. The men are charged with terrorism and murder-related conspiracies. Prosecutors say they allegedly spent weeks planning and gathering weapons, ammunition, body armor, explosives, and other gear before the plot was uncovered. Now to the latest on the Trump administration's claim that vandals cut the bottom liner of the reflecting pool near the Lincoln Memorial. A Bethesda man is accused of damaging the pool, David Hearn. He appeared in court on a felony charge today. Hearn is a former U.S. Olympian. WTOP's John Doman with more on that court appearance and what his attorneys are saying about the case.
2: The courtroom was packed and the hearing was quick, only about 5 minutes, enough for Hearn's lawyers to announce he's pleading not guilty and made clear they will fight this case aggressively. No trial date was set, though Hearn's lawyers made clear they want this case to move quick.
9: We have confidence in our justice system to see through this misuse of government power.
2: Another hearing is set for next month. Norm Eisen is one of Hearn's lawyers on the case.
9: If Mr. Hearn can be charged with a felony for touching the reflecting pool, every American is at risk.
2: Hearn left the courthouse with his fist raised in the air while several anti-Trump protesters cheered him on. Outside D.C. Superior Court, John Dome in WTOP News.
8: It's 11:04. The man accused of killing a National Guard member and wounding another in D.C. last fall is now in the hospital himself. Federal prosecutors say Ramanullah Lakhwanal was rushed there overnight for treatment that they say was needed to save his life. Court records show officials had been concerned in recent weeks because Lakhwanal had stopped eating and his health was going downhill. Salvador Rizzo covers D.C. federal court and the U.S. Attorney's Office for the Washington Post, and he says this development raises a whole set of concerns.
10: It's a very sensitive issue because the marshals have a legal duty to basically ensure the well-being of inmates in their custody, pending trial or, you know, the BOP when they're in custody if they're convicted. So, first of all, the justice system only works if you can ensure, you know, a fair trial for defendants. And so that's important. And second of all, it would just be hectic and tragic outcome for victims maybe who couldn't get justice.
8: Laquenol has pleaded not guilty to charges tied to the November 2025 shooting that killed West Virginia National Guard Specialist Sarah Backstrom and seriously injured Staff Sergeant Andrew Wolf. The Justice Department is suing the state of Maryland and the state's attorney general, claiming that sanctuary policies, are interfering with the government's efforts to enforce immigration law. Acting U.S. Attorney General Todd Blanche has told the DOJ's civil division to go after states that have or are reported to have sanctuary laws. In a statement, Associate Attorney General Stanley Woodward says this suit, in his words, proves that the Justice Department will never stand for such lawless action from blue state leaders, unquote. There has been no immediate reaction from the office of Maryland Attorney General Anthony Brown or from Maryland Governor Wes Moore. Colorado, Connecticut, Illinois and New York are among 20 states being sued over sanctuary laws. A major construction project in Rock Creek Park is getting underway, and it will mean years of work and traffic effects along Piney Branch Parkway in Northwest. But as WTOP's Kate Ryan reports, DC Water says the long-term payoff will be cleaner waterways and a healthier Rock Creek.
11: When you think of Rock Creek Park, you don't think of construction, but as part of its multi-billion dollar Clean Rivers project, DC Water's building a tunnel along Piney Branch Parkway, and officials held a groundbreaking.
12: 1, 2, 3.
11: Woo-hoo! Matt Brown with DC Water explains currently when heavy rains hit, overflows, including sewage, are released into area creeks and rivers. Under the new system, that wastewater will be funneled to Blue Plains for treatment.
13: Right now, in an average year, we have about 25 overflows. So because of this tunnel, we will reduce that number on an average year down to 1.
11: Brian Joyner is the National Park Service Superintendent of Rock Creek Park.
14: Piney Branch, which has long borne the brunt of the heavy stormwater and sewage flows, will finally recover and become the healthy functioning system that was intended to be.
11: Kate Ryan, WTOP News.
8: If you see a big law enforcement presence near the White House early tomorrow morning, don't panic. The U.S. Secret Service says it is conducting what it calls a routine training exercise near the White House complex tomorrow morning between 6:30 and 7 o'clock. People nearby will see Secret Service personnel in tactical gear during the exercise. If you need to drive in the area of the White House tomorrow morning, be prepared for some diversions and allow yourself extra time to get past all the exercise. It's 11:08.
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8: Traffic and weather on WTOP with a good evening to Robert Workman in the traffic center.
17: Good evening. In on the northbound lanes of 270, crash cleanup underway in Rockville as you approach 28. Multiple lanes blocked. Looks like under police direction, you'll get by over to the left in the regular lanes and to the far right, maybe even on the shoulder in the local lanes as you head up through Rockville. Southbound currently, your lanes are open, but there could be some emergency response. On the outer loop of the Beltway, headed down from 270 towards the American Legion Bridge. Look sharp for a construction near the Clara Barton Parkway, blocking the right lane. Other end of town at the Woodrow Wilson Bridge were set up for several test openings of the draw spanner in the overnight hours. The monitors are there. They haven't started the closures just yet, but it could happen at any time. When it does happen, it'll be 10 to 15 minutes for the stoppage on the Beltway between Oxon Hill and Alexandria. Roadwork northbound on I-95 in Stafford County. One right lane open from Courthouse Road up past 610. Pretty slow going through there. Maybe an extra 20, 30 minutes on your way up to Quantico. From that point, though, you should be A-okay up to the Beltway. 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I'm Robert Workman. Your next traffic report in 10 minutes.
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18: Well, our wild weather for today is
12: over. The heavy weather now down in southern Virginia. We'll just have some scattered showers with temperatures somewhere between 71 and 75 degrees this evening. We'll drop to the upper 60s by morning, and there may be some patchy fog. And then expect a partly sunny afternoon Friday, high temperature 90 to 91 degrees, with still high humidity and still a weak weather maker right over our area. Between 3 and 8 p.m., there could be a few stray thunderstorms. Saturday, too, maybe some late morning showers, followed by some afternoon and evening isolated storms. We'll have a high temperature about 85 degrees. Beautiful on Sunday, lower humidity, partly sunny, about 85 the high. I'm 7 News Chief Meteorologist Veronica Johnson in the First Alert Weather Center.
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16: Virginia ranked high in the latest CNBC report on top states for business. Virginia finished third overall, ranking high for infrastructure, technology, and quality of life. Maryland came in 36th overall and finished near the bottom for its economy and for the cost of doing business. Home prices have hit an all-time high, according to the National Association of Realtors. The median price last month was just over $440,000. The Realtor Group says home prices have now risen 36 consecutive months. And restaurant closures in D.C. have dropped sharply. The Washington Business Journal reports 32 restaurants closed their doors during the first half of the year. That's down from 56 during the same time last year. Stocks rang up gains Thursday. The Dow up 139. The S&P added 60. The Nasdaq climbed 336 points. John Wardock, WTOP News.
8: Coming up on WTOP, a key Senate race is suddenly all up in the air after a major Democratic nominee in Maine has dropped out. More with CBS News Chief Washington Correspondent Major Garrett just ahead. It's 11:12.
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8: It is 11:14. Thank you for plugging us into what's left of your Thursday night. I'm Ian Crawford. Now to the latest on the Senate race in Maine. Less than a day after Senate Democratic nominee Graham Plattner dropped out of the race, questions remain about what it means for Democratic chances to win that seat. Plattner withdrew after a former girlfriend accused him of rape, an allegation he denies. The sudden shakeup has Democrats scrambling as they look for a new candidate to challenge longtime Republican Senator Susan Collins in a race that could determine control of the U.S. Senate. CBS News Chief Washington Correspondent, host of The Takeout on the CBS News 24/7 streaming network, joined Kyle Cooper earlier to discuss what's next.
0: In theory, yes, but in practice, it's going to be immeasurably more difficult than if this had not come to pass. That's pretty obvious, but Democrats are dealing with that reality. I had one of the Democrats, one of the seven who've already announced that they're going to seek the party's nomination, Jordan Wood, on my program, The Takeout. There's going to be a nominating process. They're all 16 counties in Maine. Here's one complicating factor, quite separate from all of the many controversies that Graham Plattner set in motion. Plattner, though he posted that exit video last night, is not and has not filled out the paperwork to officially withdraw from this race. Not yet. And my colleague, Caitlin Huey Burns, reports from Portland, Maine, Graham Plattner does not intend to do that until the deadline on Monday, meaning that just injects more uncertainty in all this. Yes, his campaign is over, but until he fills out that paperwork, it's not official, which creates just a kind of aura of uncertainty that Democrats trying to campaign to succeed him simply do not need.
1: Major, most are saying that the only path to Democrats taking control of the Senate runs right through Maine. What does this episode do to all those plans?
0: It vastly complicates them. Now, Susan Collins is a formidable political figure in Maine, five-term incumbent. She was in solid position before Graham Plattner entered this race. And then Graham Plattner seemed to harness a kind of raw, progressive, and centrist Democratic energy in Maine. And the primary got 125,000 votes. Turnout was very high. People thought, wow, he's kind of tapped into something. He's found a kind of connective thing between centrist Democrats in the state and more progressive activist ones who maybe had been sitting on the sidelines before. That's all theoretically still something that somebody can harness, but we don't know who that somebody is. It's going to be a cumbersome two-week process to get a nominee by July 27th, which is the state's deadline. So that energy is still there, but we have no idea who can possibly harness it and how they'll try to harness it. What we do know is Susan Collins has a long record of winning in Maine, and she's going to have some $50 million of campaign spending in her coffers, ready to meet whoever that Democratic challenger is come the end of this month.
8: That is CBS News Chief Washington Correspondent Major Garrett. John Riggins helped deliver the Burgundy and Gold's first Super Bowl title, securing his history in Washington football history. Now the Commanders are taking the next step, announcing that Riggins' iconic number 44 will become just the seventh jersey retired in team history. To Commanders team president Mark Klaus joined us earlier and described the moment when he told Riggins the news.
4: His first reaction was, you know, come on, Mark. You know, are you sure you want to? And of course, we're like, John, it's, you know, you're a legend. And once we talked about how important this will be for fans, it immediately got him excited about it. And he, you know, you see in the video, if you haven't watched it, I encourage everyone to take a look. It is John. It's authentic. It's real. It's the fans were so important to him, and what a great representative for our franchise and for the history of our team.
8: That's Commanders team president Mark Klausa. Top stories we're working on for you tonight. A federal grand jury in Ohio has indicted eight men from five states accused of plotting a drone and sniper attack targeting last month's UFC event at the White House. A former Olympian accused of vandalism at the Reflecting Pool makes his first D.C. court appearance today. Keep it here for full details on these stories in the minutes ahead. Traffic and weather on WTOP, and we start with Robert Workman.
17: Construction slowdowns in Northeast, southbound DC 295. You're down to just one lane open from Burroughs Avenue down past Benning Road, and the delays begin just south of Eastern Avenue. New York Avenue, a lot better in spite of the traffic lights on the way over to the 3rd Street Tunnel. They've also set up road work on the outer loop of the Beltway in Prince George's County. Two left lanes blocked as you head past Joint Base Andrews around Pennsylvania Avenue up towards Ritchie Marlboro Road. Lanes open right now both ways at the Wilson Bridge, but we are scheduled for several overnight test openings of the draw span, and the monitors are on the scene there, so this could happen pretty much at any time now. We'll give you as much advance warning as we get. On the northbound lanes of I-95, there's road work in Stafford coming up from Courthouse Road past 610. Only a single right lane is open through there. Pretty slow going, then better between Dale City and the Beltway. Accident cleanup continues in Rockville northbound on 270 at 28. Follow police direction. I think if you're in the regular lanes, you're going to want to stay to the left. If you're in the local lanes, move over to the right. 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I'm Robert Workman, your next traffic report in 10 minutes.
8: And the forecast to get you toward Friday and on toward the weekend, or at least closer to it anyway, with 7 News First Alert Chief Meteorologist Veronica Johnson.
12: Done with severe weather, the heavy weather well to our south, down in southeastern Virginia. Just a scattered shower and a chance for patchy fog here overnight. Our temperatures will drop to 68 to 72 degrees. And a high temperature Friday, this time 90, 91 degrees with high humidity and a few stray showers or storms between 3 and 8 p.m. Chance, too, for a little wet weather on Saturday, late morning Saturday, and going through the afternoon. High temperature will be at 85 degrees. I'm 7 News Chief Meteorologist Veronica Johnson in the First Alert Weather Center.
8: 73 degrees in both Herndon and Hyattsville, 75 at Foggy Bottom. 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And coming up on WTOP, a Utah judge heard recordings and reviewed text messages as prosecutors laid out more of their case against a man accused of killing conservative activist Charlie Kirk. More news in 60 seconds or so.
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8: It's 11:22. On Thursday evening, and a judge in Utah has heard new evidence today as that judge weighs evidence in the case against Tyler Robinson and whether it should move forward. Robinson is charged with the shooting death of conservative activist Charlie Kirk almost a year ago. Among the evidence presented were recordings and text messages, including a police interview with Robinson's roommate and romantic partner, Lance Twiggs.
28: At that critical hearing in Utah, a never-before-seen interview with witness alleging Tyler Robinson expressed regret the day after Charlie Kirk was gunned down.
29: My name is Lance Twiggs.
28: Lance Twiggs, the suspect's former roommate and romantic partner, received messages from Robinson that prosecutors say contained a confession.
29: I just asked him in person if what he said was true the night before, and he said it was. I started crying a little bit and said he wishes he hadn't done it.
28: Prosecutors pointing to one note Twiggs says he found under a keyboard reading, "I had the opportunity to take out Charlie Kirk, and I'm going to take it."
8: That is New report from ABC News. The District Fringe Festival returns for a second year beginning this weekend. WTOP's Luke Lukert tells us it has become a place for new artists, actors, and playwrights to showcase their work in front of a live audience.
2: When it's on the page, it may be a wonderful read, but it only lives on stage.
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2: 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Murder mystery. We have a puppet show.
9: Shows are split between three main venues, all either near or on the UDC campus. In the Van Ness area, tickets run $15 for a full performance.
2: You can relax, you can watch the show. 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
9: Luke Luger, WTOP News.
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10: No, we're talking about news, local news. 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
14: Police in Silver Spring are seeking information.
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8: Hit the right button, it works a lot better. 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
15: There you go.
8: Well, oh, thank goodness.
15: AJ DeMonza pressed the button tonight. He was ready and set and go and had a great debut for the Wiz. 27 points out in Summer League in Las Vegas, 7 of 18 from the field. 0 for 5 from 3, but he gets to the line, 7 rebounds. You feel his presence out there. Trey Johnson had 26 points for the Wizards, who beat Utah 92-88. So Wizards fans tonight happy that AJ DeMonza is on their team moving forward. At the World Cup moving forward is France onto the semifinals, beating Morocco 2-0 in Foxborough. Kylian Mbappe, France's best player, coming through. Another goal, his 8th in this tournament, 20th in his World Cup career. As France advances, will await the winner of Spain and Belgium Friday afternoon at 3 o'clock. At Wimbledon, Coco Gauff's run comes to an end in the semifinals, losing 12-10 in a tough third set tiebreak. Nationals were off tonight. They host the New York Yankees on Friday night to start a weekend series at Nats Park. And the Commanders are going to retire John Riggins' number 44 jersey November 8th versus the LA Rams. Hall of Famer, Super Bowl 17 MVP, 9 years in Washington, as he is the team's all-time leading rusher. Almost 80 touchdowns on the ground with the Washington football team. I'm Frank Hanrahan, WTOP Sports.
8: You know, it's weird because I remember when he came into the league, and didn't he come into the league with the New York Jets?
15: New York Jets first,
8: and, and he was like, okay, he's the future, he's the future. And he didn't really do that well. He was good. I think he was all pro 1 year.
15: Yeah.
8: But when he came to D.C., when he came to the Burgundy and Gold, it was like he hit another gear and he just owned it.
15: Oh, he had a gear and he owned it, too. He owned the town. He was something when he was running things and running the Washington team to the Super Bowl. So, yeah, he had a great career and well-deserved.
8: Admiring from afar, it was really something to see. And I'm glad he's getting his number retired at long last. Thanks, Frank. Coming up on WTOP after traffic and weather, a new report says Israel shared intelligence pointing toward a potential threat against President Trump. It's 11:27.
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26: Water backing up, drains slowing down, it's only going to get worse.
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17: Standing by for a test opening of the draw span at the Woodrow Wilson Bridge. That'll stop all traffic for 10 or 15 minutes, and they plan on doing that a few times during the overnight hours. We will be the first ones to tell you when it happens. On the northbound lanes of I-95, construction is going to be there all night from Stafford, Courthouse Road going up past 610. Only a single right lane open through there. Doing better after that as you head for Dale City and Springfield. No issues reported on 395 towards the 14th Street Bridge. Downtown roadworks southbound on DC 295. Kenilworth Avenue as you head south of Burroughs Avenue, you're down to just one lane open down towards Benning Road. Pretty slow as you head south of Eastern Avenue. I'm Robert Workman, your next traffic report in 10 minutes.
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19: A growing field of Democratic Senate candidates take shape in Maine after a campaign collapses. I'm Mitchell Miller today on the Hill.
12: Well, our weather continues to quiet down with just some scattered showers and a chance of patchy fog by morning. Temperatures will start out at 68 to 72 the range for Friday morning. For Friday afternoon, 84 to 92 degrees with a few stray showers or storms 3 to 8 p.m. I'm 7 News Chief Meteorologist Veronica Johnson in the First Alert Weather Center.
18: Right now, we're at 73 degrees in our nation's capital.
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18: Good Thursday evening, July 9th, 2026. We do indeed thank you for taking us along for the 11:30 report. Welcome in. Glad you're with us. I'm Dean Lane. Juan Herrera is our producer. Our top stories. We begin the ride this half hour updating you on the war between the U.S. and Iran. The U.S. and Iran continue, as we speak, shooting at each other while musing openly about ceasefire talks at the same time. But one of the key problems appears to be tonight, neither side seems to know how to handle such sensitive negotiations. For more, we turn to WTOP National Security Correspondent J.J. Green.
26: Many are asking exactly what the negotiators were doing.
30: We're dealing with two sides that really don't have a common understanding of the position as it stood on the day the MOU was signed.
26: Nicholas Redman, Director of Analysis at Oxford Analytica and Chief Geopolitical Analyst at Dow Jones, says the two sides have some big differences.
30: And those differences have become plain over the weeks that have followed, and now we've had a snapping moment.
31: Their talking or their negotiations, I want to say broke down, but it looked like they never got started if they didn't even understand the simplest of terms, right?
30: Yes, I think the problem was they finessed the language quite nicely, but it meant that the two sides read the agreement in very different ways.
26: So the big question now is, if they were already sitting down and supposedly talking and this happens, they really do have trouble figuring out a way how to get back to the table to start the process again.
18: WTOP National Security Correspondent J.J. Green. Time now, 11:33 on WTOP Thursday evening. Turning now to Israel, sharing intelligence apparently this week with the U.S. that it believes points to a new Iranian plot to kill President Donald Trump. That tonight is according to the Wall Street Journal. The report comes as tensions remain high despite a fragile ceasefire between the U.S. and Iran, as we've been reporting. Neither Israel, Iran, nor the White House directly commented this week on that report. The White House instead pointed to remarks that President Trump made on Wednesday, acknowledging ongoing threats against him. It also follows questions apparently about Mr. Trump's travel after the NATO summit, where he, you may have seen, switched from the Qatar gifted Air Force One to an older presidential aircraft for part of that trip home, though there is no indication that move was directly tied to the reported threat. We'll keep you updated here on WTOP. Time now, 11:34. President Donald Trump's triumphal arch is a step closer to becoming a reality tonight. The National Capital Planning Commission voting to give preliminary approval this week to the 250-foot structure planned for the Memorial Circle, which critics say would block the view between the Lincoln Memorial and Arlington National Cemetery. Tonight, WTOP's Jimmy Alexander reports the meeting's three-hour public comment session drew unanimous opposition to this project.
2: My perspective comes from generations of service.
3: Cynthia Morrison's father, grandfather, and son all served in the military, and this past July, the North Carolinian became a Gold Star mom.
2: When he was in the eighth grade, we watched the changing of the guard at the Tomb of the Unknown Soldier together. We stood among those rows of headstones and reflected on what service and sacrifice truly mean.
3: Cynthia says she's not opposed to honoring our nation or its 250th anniversary.
2: For me, that view is not merely visual. It represents continuity and sacrifice and the lived reality of military service and loss.
5: I speak as a private citizen, a Marine Corps combat veteran, son of a veteran, and grandson of generations of combat veterans spanning nearly 200 years.
3: Jimmy Shaughnessy's grandparents are buried at Arlington National Cemetery.
5: We find unity in these spaces. We will be united by parks. We will not be united by an arch.
18: Jimmy Alexander, WTOP News.
6: The former U.S. Olympian accused of vandalizing the reflecting pool in the National Mall, making his first appearance in court this week. WTOP's John Doman was there for David Hearn's arraignment.
7: The hearing started early and ended fast, with lawyers for David Hearn announcing he would plead not guilty to one felony count of damaging property. Outside the courthouse, there was a group of protesters supporting Hearn, waiting to cheer him on.
9: Every American should be alarmed about this prosecution.
7: One of Hearn's attorneys, Norm Eisen, spoke briefly after the hearing and said they would aggressively fight this as long as it goes on.
9: The evidence will establish, as we have stated today, Mr. Hearn is innocent.
7: No trial dates has been set, though another hearing is scheduled for next month. Hearn will remain free throughout this process with no restrictions on where he can go. Outside D.C. Superior Court, John Dome in WTOP News.
18: The man who Democratic voters in Maine initially chose to be their Senate nominee is out of the race tonight. Graham Plattner's decision to step aside following a new allegation of sexual assault has led Democrats now to quickly start the process of picking his successor. They're not wasting any time, we hear tonight, as they prepare to choose a new candidate to face off against Republican Senator Susan Collins. WTOP Capitol Hill correspondent Mitchell Miller, Thursday evening, Today on the Hill.
11: The field of Democratic candidates seeking to replace Graham Plattner keeps growing. Former state health director Nirav Shah formally entered the race today. Others seeking the nomination include former state Senate President Troy Jackson, former congressional staffer Jordan Wood, and the founder of the Maine Beer Company, Dan Kleben. The nominee will be chosen in the coming weeks by about 600 delegates from across the state. The head of the state's Democratic Party, Devin Murphy Anderson, spoke on MS Now.
13: It is time for us to unify. And what I can say about the process is that we are going to come out of this stronger than ever.
11: Democrats have to pick a new nominee by July 27th. On Capitol Hill, Mitchell Miller, WTOP News.
18: It is Thursday evening, July 9th. Thanks for taking the ride with us. Time now, 11:37.
24: ABC News, I'm Dave Packer. A U.S. official says the U.S. and Iran continue to engage in technical negotiations on nuclear issues following 2 days of retaliatory strikes against Tehran this week.
27: President Trump insists Iran wants to make a deal, a claim he's repeated throughout this war, now 5 months long.
28: They want to make a deal so badly.
27: But Iran instead firing missiles and explosive drones at U.S. bases in Bahrain and Kuwait, with the U.S. Embassy in Jordan warning all Americans to seek cover. Those strikes intercepted.
24: ABC's Martha Raddatz. President Trump pushing Republican leadership to pass his Save America Act and pair it with a huge increase in defense spending. He's now asking for $1.1 trillion for the Department of Defense.
0: an increase of $350 billion. A student pilot in Argentina forced to land a Cessna during a training exercise after her instructor jumped to his death midair. This is ABC News.
18: Good Thursday evening, July 9th. Thanks for taking the 11:30 ride with us. Welcome in. 11:38, the time to be at that. And good evening to Robert Workman Thursday at the WTOP Traffic Center.
1: Good evening, Dean. Good news from 270. All lanes now open. Earlier crash had blocked multiple lanes northbound near Route 28 in the regular lanes as well as the local lanes, but now all of your lanes are open and the delay is quickly cleared. Southbound looks good coming down towards the Beltway. No issues on 495 through College Park and Silver Spring. There's a spot of work on the outer loop of the Beltway just before the American Legion Bridge. As you approach the Clare Barton Parkway, the right lane is barreled off. Stay center and left to get by. Inner loop looks good coming up from Tyson's across the Legion Bridge. On the right across the Wilson Bridge, you'll see a lot of flashing lights. They're anticipating, we all are, several test openings of the draw span at the Wilson Bridge overnight between now and 5 a.m. Haven't had the first one yet. When they do, they'll stop all traffic for 10 to 15 minutes, raise the draw span, lower the draw span, and then they'll do it again a little while after that. Haven't gotten word on when the first one is going to be, but as soon as I get that, I'm passing it straight on to you. I'm Robert Workman, your next traffic report in 10 minutes.
18: Now it's over to the P.J. 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Here now, 7 News First Alert. Chief Meteorologist Veronica Johnson with a look at that weekend forecast.
12: Severe weather quieting down this evening with some spotty showers left for the remainder of the evening. Temperatures in the low to mid 70s. Overnight, we'll drop down to 68 to 72 degrees with partly cloudy skies, and there could be some areas of fog. And more sunshine expected on Friday. A higher temperature, this time around 90 degrees. Can't rule out a stray thunderstorm between 3 and 8 p.m., but there'll be less coverage, not as widespread as what we saw today. I'm 7 News Chief Meteorologist Veronica Johnson in the First Alert Weather Center.
18: 73 degrees in our nation's capital tonight, where the time now is 11:40. 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
21: Existing home sales across the country fell 2.4% last month, and just over 4 million homes were sold. That was worse than expectations. In the region that includes the Washington market, sales slipped more than 3.5%. Corey Burr sells real estate in our area at TTR Sotheby's.
4: I think that it's to be expected that the latest housing number has come in a little bit weak. We're still in a relatively high interest rate environment, and the economy seems to be cooling a little bit.
21: The National Association of Realtors says the median sales price exceeded $440,000. That's an all-time high. At the closing bell Thursday, the Dow Jones Industrial Average was up 139 points. The S&P 500 added 60, and the NASDAQ gained 336 points. John Werdock, WTOP News.
18: Overseas this evening, Asian stocks higher across the board. This first check, Shanghai is up by better than 27 points this hour. Hang Seng is up by 458 and some change. The Nikkei is up 1,199.
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18: WTOP at 11:42. Good Thursday evening. Welcome in. An Afghan national accused of shooting 2 National Guard members in downtown D.C. last year was hospitalized this week after reportedly refusing food and water. He's accused of driving from his home in Washington State in this event and opening fire that night on the 2 Guard members about a block from the White House the day before Thanksgiving. Specialist Sarah Beckstrom was killed while Staff Sergeant Andrew Wolf was shot in the head and is said to be making extraordinary progress in his recovery. We turn now to Washington Post reporter Salvador Rizzo, who covers D.C. federal courts in the U.S. Attorney's Office, joining WTOP's Ian Crawford with the latest.
2: The court scheduled this hearing and basically held it 15 minutes later, which is pretty unusual in and of itself. And prosecutors and the judge basically disclosed that Ramanula Lacanwal is refusing to eat, in many cases refusing to even drink water. And his health worsened, and he was taken on an emergency basis to GWU Hospital, where he remains. And what we saw play out was this, you know, again, extraordinary court battle, just because prosecutors say we need access to his medical records, but they're protected because the marshals need to figure out a way, you know, to basically preserve his life at this point.
3: What else came out of this court process? Was this the only thing, or were there other issues relating to the case?
2: So the hearing was devoted to this in and of itself. The judge, you know, has been presiding over this case for several months now since he's been indicted. And separately, the Justice Department is considering whether to seek the death penalty in the case. And they've taken formal steps with the grand jury to open that path, although a decision has not yet been made.
3: What will this mean to the court process against him going forward?
2: It's a very sensitive issue because the marshals have a legal duty to basically ensure the well-being of inmates in their custody pending trial, or, you know, the BOP when they're in custody if they're convicted. So, you know, first of all, the justice system only works if you can ensure, you know, a fair trial for defendants. And so that's important. And second of all, you know, it would just be hectic and tragic outcome for victims who couldn't get justice, for the defendant's relatives who had to see him not stand trial and go this way. It's a very sort of serious emergency in the legal system.
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18: 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Good evening. Welcome in for the ride. I'm Dean Lane. 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
18: Now to your wallet Thursday night here on WTOP. Talking the economy, this week's jobs report feels really familiar and is not moving many people off the assessment that we are still in a higher labor market right now. To flesh this out this evening, Mark Hamrick, who writes about the economy and your personal finances at Substack in the Hamrick Brief, joining Ann and Kyle to break down the latest numbers for us.
19: Well, the good news is we're not seeing a lot of change in the job market. In other words, no deterioration. And perhaps in this current climate with affordability challenges, we will take that. The unemployment rate remaining relatively low in the low 4% range. But today's data, new claims for unemployment benefits fell by 2,000 from the latest week. Now at 215,000, that is historically a low level as well. Where we are seeing some worsening is with the continuing claims. That's the total number of people who are receiving unemployment benefits, and that is at its highest level in weeks, now at 1.8 million. We've seen it as high as 1.9 million a year ago, so we're improved from a year ago, but we have seen some drip, drip, drip with respect to this continuing wave of people needing unemployment benefits.
20: Mark, let's move over to housing now. It seems still to be pretty slow with wondering where interest rates are now headed and home prices. In the past year, do we have any crystal balls, as I always like to ask you about this?
19: Yeah, so we got the June data on sales of previously owned homes today, and this closes the book, so to speak, on the spring home selling season, which wasn't getting much spring in its step. And so what we see today is that existing home sales fell 2.4% in June at an annual seasonally adjusted rate of 4 million. That is very low historically, close to the lowest levels in about 15 years if we subtract what happened during the pandemic. But sales are 2.8% higher than a year ago. So depends on whether you're a glass half full or half empty standpoint. The other part is that we did see home prices continue to rise. The National median sales price, which is akin to an average, at $440,000. That's up 1.8% from a year ago, but think about 1.8% in terms of the increase. That's below the overall level of inflation. And so when we have affordability challenges by virtue or lack thereof of home prices rising and mortgage rates really sticking around the 6.5% level for the 30-year fixed, if we're seeing these home prices on a national basis, and we want to, of course, acknowledge the fact that real estate is as local as it gets when we see changes from zip code, state to state. But on a national basis, these prices are not rising as much as inflation overall. And over the past couple of years, the Fed has been concerned the so-called shelter costs were a major contributor to inflation. So from that vantage point, in the sense that we'd all like to be relieved of the burden of inflation, perhaps housing is cooling a bit, and that is a positive.
5: Mark, in our last 30 seconds or so, what's on the horizon when it comes to the Fed and interest rates? Anything that you see that's going to move them one way or the other?
19: So another mantra here to keep in mind is that I think rates stay high for longer. The Fed isn't inclined to move rates at the next meeting at the end of the month, but they are setting the stage for the possibility of a rate increase, a modest one, and the futures markets are factoring that in as well. So erase the suggestion that perhaps we get a rate cut in the near term. We stay where we are or go a little higher in the coming months.
18: 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Checking traffic now with Robert Workman Thursday in the WTOP Traffic Center.
1: Traffic on hold at the Woodrow Wilson Bridge, the first of the test openings of the draw span for this evening and the early morning hours. We'll do two or three more after midnight. We'll keep you posted on that. Traffic should be released here in just a couple of minutes. I see the draw span coming back down into place, so shouldn't be too much longer. If you're on the inner loop of the Beltway coming past 295 in Oxon Hill or on the outer loop over near Route 1 in Alexandria. Northbound on I-95, Stafford County, construction, milling and paving from Courthouse Road up past 610. Only a single right lane is open through there. Kind of slow, cost you an extra 15 or 20 minutes. Then from Quantico to Springfield, you should be A-OK. I'm Robert Workman, your next traffic report in 10 minutes.
12: Our wild weather calming down. Just some scattered showers expected for the rest of the evening. And overnight, chance for some patchy fog. Temperatures will drop into the low to mid 70s and then upper 60s by morning. Friday's high temperature somewhere between 84 and 92 degrees, partly cloudy skies, and a chance of a stray shower or storm. I'm 7 News Chief Meteorologist Veronica Johnson in the First Alert Weather Center.
18: 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And coming right up this half hour for you on WTOP and the 1130 Report.
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18: Well, no secret here. Summer is in full swing this week, and for thousands of teens and young adults alike in D.C., it's more than just a break from school. For about 15,000 participants, actually, summer also means a paycheck through a program that's actually been helping young people find jobs since 1979. Tonight, WTOP with more on the district's Summer Youth Employment Program.
6: Mayor Muriel Bowser stepped onto the T-ball field to kick off this year's Summer Youth Employment Program. An academy that provides paid jobs and mentorships to 15,000 D.C. teens and young adults.
7: I know a lot of the kids. They see me all the time around the city as well. They're like, hey, Coach Jeff. I'm like, hey, what's up?
6: Jeffrey Myers graduated from high school in the district this spring. As a former player in this program, he now coaches the next generation.
7: It's not about just successes, but rather how you learn from your mistakes. We play sports with them, but also we teach them lessons through the sports we play.
6: In the district.
7: This academy is my first real job, guys.
6: Heather Gustafson, WTOP News.
18: One of the golf field most inspiring championships taking place locally in Montgomery County over the weekend, and elite players from around the world competed in the U.S. Adaptive Open. Now, the tournament was held at Woodmont Country Club, we're told, in Rockville, and WTOP's very own Neil Augenstein is hearing this week from some of the game's top competitors.
0: The level of the play is just unfathomable.
13: Ford Martin from Potomac tied for 10th in the U.S. Adaptive Open Championship. Players have physical, intellectual, and sensory impairments. Kim Poppert from England won the men's title for the second year in a row. He wishes he had this opportunity when he was younger.
4: I said, well, golf

0: points, 7 of 18 shooting, had 7 rebounds, a couple assists, a couple steals. He certainly made his presence felt as the Wizards beat Utah 92-88 in his summer league pro debut out in Las Vegas, as Trey Johnson had 26 as well for the Wizards in the victory. At the Men's World Cup from Foxborough, it was France beating Morocco 2-0. Mbappe scoring his 8th goal in this tournament to lead France to the semifinals. Awaits the winner of Spain and Belgium Friday at 3 o'clock as the quarterfinals roll on. One of the greatest running backs of all time, Super Bowl 17 MVP and Washington's leading rusher, John Riggins, will have his number 44 retired November 8th versus the Rams from Landover. Riggins will be just the 7th player in franchise history to have his jersey number retired. Nationals are playing the Yankees on Friday night back at Nats Park. At Wimbledon, Coco Gauff taken out in the semifinals. Heartbreaking third set tiebreaker loss. Men's semis set for Friday at the All England Club. Alexander Zverev versus wild card Arthur Ferry of Great Britain. And then Yannick Sinner versus Novak Djokovic. That should be fun. I'm Frank Hanrahan, WTOP Sports.
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1: 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Robert Workman in the WTOP Traffic Center this evening.
8: Traffic moving again at the Woodrow Wilson Bridge after a test opening of the draw span completed a few minutes ago. They'll do a few more of these during the early morning hours. Still looks a little slow on the outer loop coming over from Alexandria. Inner loop delays in Oxon Hill have pretty much cleared out. Now up ahead on the outer loop of the Beltway going up past Joint Base Andrews, there's stationary road work. 2 left lanes blocked as you head past Route 4 Pennsylvania Avenue up towards Ritchie Marlboro Road. Also road work southbound on DC 295 in Northeast from Burroughs Avenue down past Benning Road. Just 1 lane open through there, a little on the slow side. As you head south of Eastern Avenue, Southeast Southwest Freeway, Anacostia, and Potomac River Bridges, they all look good downtown. The WTOP Traffic Center is presented by Window Nation. 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I'm Robert Workman, your next traffic report in 10 minutes.
9: Our wild weather calming down. Just some scattered showers expected for the rest of the evening. And overnight, chance for some patchy fog. Temperatures will drop into the low to mid 70s and upper 60s by morning. Friday's high temperature somewhere between 84 and 92 degrees, partly cloudy skies, and a chance of a stray shower or storm. I'm 7 News Chief Meteorologist Veronica Johnson in the First Alert Weather Center.
1: We're at 73 degrees and holding in our nation's capital, where the time now is 11:59.
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1: The Friday morning, July 10th. Welcome. I'm Dean Lane. Coming up this midnight hour on WTOP Friday, a federal grand jury indicting 8 men this week accused of plotting an attack on the UFC Freedom 250 event at the White House last month. What we're learning this morning about
11: WFEB Washington, WTOP FM HD2 Washington, W2HD DG Sterling, WTLP FM HD2 Braddock Heights, WWWTFM HD2 Manassas, portions pre-recorded, Federal News Network.
1: Wall Street begins this trading day on an up note across the board. It's 12 midnight.
12: From ABC News.
6: I'm Dave Packer. The U.S. and Iran exchanging a new round of airstrikes. The U.S. military hitting at least 9 towns in Iran, and Tehran launching attacks toward Kuwait, Bahrain, and Jordan.
12: What we've heard from U.S. Central Command is that while, yes, they have increased the number of targets that they've been

0: striking a total of 170 over the last 2 days. They also remain poised, they say, to provide defensive measures should there be any kind of Iranian attack. So far, what we've seen is successful interceptions. Dozens of Iranian drones and missiles were fired at neighboring countries, and all were intercepted or it may have caused minimal damage.
1: ABC's Louis Martinez in a Utah courtroom Thursday. Recordings played and text messages read between Tyler Robinson, the man accused of killing Charlie Kirk, and his former roommate and romantic partner, Lance Twiggs. The messages read aloud by Utah State Bureau of Investigation case agent Brian Davis.
2: How long have you been planning this?
3: Scroll down a little bit, please, Kimberly.
2: And Tyler replies, a bit over a week, I believe.
1: A judge is considering whether to proceed with the case against Robinson. The family of Nolan Xavier Wells plans to conduct an independent autopsy following the 18-year-old's mysterious death. The Mississippi teen went missing on the 4th of July while on a boating trip with a high school friends at a popular undeveloped island. Police say the friends left the island without Wells, whose body was found 2 days later. ABC's Alex Perez says the local sheriff's department is now facing pressure to find out exactly what happened.
4: The White House touted the $3.47.
1: And authorities have this week solicited help from the public for asking for any video images from people who were there on Horn Island over the 4th of July weekend. What was supposed to be a one-day strike for nearly 4,000 nurses at Brigham and Women's Hospital in Boston has turned into a five-day strike after the hospital locked out striking nurses through July 13th. 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
5: WTOP at 12:02. The Friday morning, July 10th, 2026. Rain ends, patchy fog. Daybreak lows 60s and 70. To you. I'm Dean Lane. We do indeed thank you for taking us along for the midnight hour ride. Eight men have been indicted is where we begin this morning in Ohio after federal prosecutors say this week they plotted an attack on last month's UFC Freedom 250 event that took place at the White House. According to court documents this week, the group allegedly planned to use explosive-packed drones and then open fire as people tried to get away. The men are charged this morning with supporting terrorism and plotting to kill a federal government official on federal property. Investigators in the case say this morning the alleged targets included, apparently, President Donald Trump, Vice President J.D. Vance, and Elon Musk. This plot was uncovered, according to investigators, just 4 days before the event itself. WTOP at 12:03, the man accused of killing one National Guard member and wounding another in D.C. is now this morning in the hospital. Federal prosecutors say he was rushed there early on Thursday morning for treatment they say was needed to save his life.
6: I think there was a real sense of urgency. The court scheduled this hearing and basically held it 15 minutes later, which is pretty unusual in and of itself. And prosecutors and the judge basically disclosed that Ramanula Lakhanwal is refusing to eat, in many cases refusing to even drink water. And his health worsened last night around midnight, and he was taken on an emergency basis to GWU Hospital, where he remains. And what we saw play out was this, you know, again, extraordinary court battle, just because prosecutors say we need access to his medical records, but they're protected because the marshals need to figure out a way to basically preserve his life at this point.
5: On WTOP this morning, that was Salvador Rizzo, who covers D.C. Federal Court and the U.S. Attorney's Office for The Washington Post. The man has pleaded not guilty in the case to charges tied to the November 2025 shooting that killed West Virginia National Guard Specialist Sarah Beckstrom and seriously injured Staff Sergeant Andrew Wolf. WTOP at 12:04. We turn now to the case of a U.S. Olympian accused of damaging that reflecting pool near the Lincoln Memorial. He made his first appearance in court this week on Thursday, and WTOP's John Doman was in the courtroom.
7: Today, Davey Hearn pled not guilty. Because he is not guilty.
8: A group of anti-Trump protesters gathered outside the courthouse to cheer on David Hearn. Though inside the courthouse, the hearing was brief and drama-free. Hearn's lawyers demanding a speedy trial and making clear they were going to fight this felony charge aggressively. While another hearing is set for next month, no trial date was set. And we know it won't happen before next year. Hearn is repped by three lawyers, including Norm Eisen, who spoke briefly after the proceeding.
7: It is not a crime to touch the reflecting pool, to touch water in the United States of America.
8: The judge allowed Hearn to remain free, and he has no restrictions on where he can go. Outside D.C. Superior Court, John Dome in WTOP News.
5: WTOP Friday morning at 12:05. The Trump administration is taking Maryland to court over its immigration policies. The Justice Department has filed a lawsuit this week against the state and Maryland Attorney General Anthony Brown, arguing that Maryland is not doing enough to cooperate with federal immigration enforcement. The administration says some local facilities have refused to turn over immigrants wanted by federal officials, making it harder to carry out deportations. This lawsuit is the latest in a string of legal battles between the Trump administration and states around the country over immigration policy. WTOP has reached out to the offices of Maryland's Governor Wes Moore and Maryland Attorney General Anthony Brown for comment. Thus far, we have not heard back. Let's talk sports stuff this morning on WTOP. The Burgundy and Gold are giving one of the biggest names in franchise history a permanent place of honor, retiring John Riggins' iconic number 44 jersey. Riggins helped lead Washington to its first Super Bowl title and now becomes just the seventh player, actually, to have his number retired by the team. The announcement comes as excitement continues to build around the franchise's future, with work moving forward on that new stadium to be located at the old RFK site. Commanders President Mark Klaus joins us to talk this morning about honoring a legend and the momentum surrounding the team.
9: What's great about it is we have tremendous partners. The district has just been such a great partner, and certainly the mayor has had such a clear vision. And, you know, we're working with a lot of different local vendors and partners to get this done. And that, you know, as we've said all along, one of the things that's really magical about doing a project like this is it really does bring the community together to get it done. And so that keeps you pretty energized and motivated, even on the days that may be a little longer or tougher, but most of them are really good.
5: The new stadium is expected to open in 2030. It's 12:07 on WTOP Friday morning. The U.S. Secret Service will hold heads up this morning what it calls a routine training exercise near the White House complex. That is later this Friday morning. Now, it shouldn't affect, we're told, much of the morning commute scheduled to run between 6:30 and 7 a.m. in the morning on Friday. People passing by will see Secret Service personnel in tactical gear during this exercise. If you need to drive near the White House later this Friday morning, we suggest that you allow yourself some extra time to get past this exercise.
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5: Traffic and weather on the 8th, and a good Friday morning to Robert Workman in the Midnight Hour on WTOP.
14: Good morning, Dean. Northbound on I-95. Road work in Stafford County, starting near Courthouse Road, going up past 610 Garrisonville Road. Left and center lanes being milled and paved, so just one lane gets by to the right. That's probably going to cost you 15 or 20 minutes, even at this hour. Past there, you should be okay in Quantico, Dale City, and Springfield. No issues reported up 395. Beltway looks okay at the Woodrow Wilson Bridge right now, but you'll see some flashing lights on the bridge. They are doing test openings of the draw span overnight, and that'll take 10 to 15 minutes. They just finished one up about 15 minutes ago, so likely to be another one this hour. We'll give you as much advance warning as they give us. On the outer loop in Prince George's County, there's road work as you head past Joint Base Andrews, going up past Route 4, Pennsylvania Avenue, towards Richie Barbaro Road. Stay over to the right to get by. Selling your car? 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I'm Robert Workman, your next traffic report in 10 minutes.
5: Let's check that forecast now with Veronica this morning here on WTOP.
15: Chance for some patchy fog
13: fog this morning with light westerly winds and with clearing skies. We're mainly clear here most locations, but again, could see some patchy fog. Temperatures between 68 and 72 degrees, and the afternoon temps will be about 84 to 92 degrees through the area. It'll be partly sunny. And with the same weather maker still laid out near our area, there could be a few isolated, strong, maybe even a severe thunderstorm or two between 3 p.m. and 8 p.m. I'm 7 News Chief Meteorologist Veronica Johnson in the First Alert Weather Center.
5: Low 70s around the region, 72 this check midnight hour in Tysons, 73 Waldorf, 75 this morning, Lafond Plaza, 73 and holding outside the WTOP studios, with traffic and weather brought to you in the midnight hour Friday, this time around by Long Fence. 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Here's John Wardock.
15: Virginia ranked high in the latest CNBC report on top states for business. Virginia finished third overall, ranking high for infrastructure, technology, and quality of life. Maryland came in 36th overall and finished near the bottom for its economy and for the cost of doing business. Home prices have hit an all-time high, according to the National Association of Realtors. The median price last month was just over $440,000. The Realtor Group says home prices have now risen 36 consecutive months. And restaurant closures in D.C. have dropped sharply. The Washington Business Journal reports 32 restaurants closed their doors during the first half of the year. That's down from 56 during the same time last year. Stocks rang up gains Thursday. The Dow up 139. The S&P added 60. The Nasdaq climbed 336 points. John Wardock, WTOP News.
5: First midnight check overseas. Asian stocks remain higher across the board. The Shanghai up by better than 30 points this morning. The Hang Seng is up by 444 and some change. The Nikkei is up by 1,196 points today.
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5: Good Friday morning, July 10th, 2026. Welcome in for the midnight hour ride. If you're just joining us, rain tapers as we head towards daybreak with some patchy fog developing. Be cautious of that in the morning as you travel in rush hour. 60s and 70s for the low. Then later on Friday, it'll be partly cloudy, humid. Chance of spotty thunderstorms, according to Veronica. The high close to 90. We're at 73 in Washington right now. Good morning to you. I'm Dean Lane. We do indeed thank you for taking us along for the ride, where the time now is 12:13.
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5: President Trump's proposal to build that 250-foot triumphal arch near Arlington National Cemetery is this morning moving through the approval process. The National Capital Planning Commission, a federal planning body that includes several Trump-appointed members, voted to advance the proposal after hearing hours of opposition from veterans, architects, and others. The vote is not final approval, though, but it keeps the project on track for further review in the coming months. For more now, we turn to Washington Post White House reporter Dan Diamond with our Ian Crawford.
0: This is a good vote for President Trump and the people who want to see the arch built in Memorial Circle, this traffic roundabout right inside the boundaries of Washington, D.C., right near Arlington National Cemetery. As you mentioned, it is not the final approval, so it won't mean that the arch is going to be under construction anytime soon, but perhaps as soon as September. That would be when the commission that heard the arch proposal today, the National Capital Planning Commission, that would be when they would come back and potentially do the final vote to let the project proceed. And if that happens, then we might see the arch begin to be built right away after that.
3: We heard a lot of opposition before the commission voted today. What were the biggest concerns that were spoken?
0: Well, I think the parade of people who came and spoke encapsulated all the concerns I've been hearing as we've been reporting on this for the past number of months. There were military veterans or families of veterans who said Arlington National Cemetery is a sacred place. The idea of a 250-foot arch, which would be one of the tallest structures in Washington, D.C., it would be hanging over the cemetery. It would change the views if you're in the cemetery. One person pointed out the construction for the next number of years on the arch might really interfere if you're trying to have a funeral in the cemetery, just how that would change the sacred space that the cemetery is intended to be. So I think that was part of it. There's also the question of whether President Trump can do this at all. The authorization that the administration is citing is that about 100 years ago, Congress said it was okay to build a pair of columns in Memorial Circle. Now, two columns are not necessarily an arch, but the president and his deputies have said they're just following through on abandoned plans that were authorized by Congress years ago. So some of it was legal, some of it was emotional, but all in all, it added up to hours of people saying, please do not build this here, and please go through a more rigorous process than you've been following so far.
3: And you pointed to that century-old plan. I want to expand on this. What is the administration's argument for moving ahead with this now?
0: Well, the administration has said this would honor the 250th anniversary of America, and that's why President Trump chose 250 feet. I think there's some truth to that, and I think I broke the story last year that President Trump got this pitch in the Oval Office as part of the 250th celebration. But it's also pretty clear that this is one of President Trump's pet projects up there with the White House ballroom. So yes, there may be a commemorative aspect, but it's also because President Trump just thinks the United States and Washington, D.C. specifically needs a big triumphal arch here in the capital city, and he wants to be the president to do it.
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14: We're standing by for the next test opening of the draw span at the Woodrow Wilson Bridge. Should go up just about at any minute now and last 10 to 15 minutes, stopping all traffic on the Beltway between Oxon Hill and Alexandria. On the northbound lanes of I-95 in Stafford County, overnight road work in the two left lanes from Courthouse Road up past 610, stay to the far right to get by. Beltway from Springfield up through Tyson's looks good. There's some outer loop road work at the American Legion Bridge in the right lane as you head past the Clara Barton Parkway exit, stay to the center and to the left. Northeast, some road work south bound on DC 295 between Burroughs Avenue and Benning Road. Only one lane of traffic is open. I'm Robert Workman, your next traffic report in 10 minutes.
13: There's a slight chance for patchy fog this morning. Otherwise, it's just a few scattered clouds for today and dry for several hours. It's not till after 3 p.m. on this Friday where we could get some isolated showers or even a strong thunderstorm or two. That up until 8 p.m. Temperatures today will be around 90 degrees. Your weekend, 85 to 86 degrees on Saturday and Sunday. Sunday is the day that will be the best to get out with lower humidity. A few storms on Saturday. I'm 7 News Chief Meteorologist Veronica Johnson in the First Alert Weather Center.
5: Low to mid-70s around the region. Midnight hour, Friday morning, July 10th. This check, 73 degrees. Right now, DuPont Circle, 71. Germantown is 74 in Annandale, 73 outside the WTOP studios. And coming up this midnight hour on WTOP for you.
1: What does a tunnel have to do with the health of Rock Creek Park? I'm Kate Ryan.
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23: So we were sold immediately. 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Right? You agree?
4: Wouldn't change a thing.
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5: President Trump has this week removed two Democratic members of the Bipartisan Election Assistance Commission, a little-known federal agency that actually helps states run elections. USA Today reports this week the chairman and another commissioner, both recommended by congressional Democrats, received emails Wednesday this week, midweek, notifying them that they had been dismissed from their post. The commission helps distribute federal election funding, certifies voting systems, and provides guidance to state and local election officials. The move means the commission is without commissioners and cannot make decisions. A Republican commissioner had already left earlier this year, and another commissioner has reportedly resigned as well. The changes come as election officials across the country prepare for the 2026 midterms and are already voicing concerns about reduced federal support. Stay tuned. Recordings were played and text messages read in a Utah courtroom this week where a judge is considering whether to proceed with the case against Tyler Robinson, the man, as you know, we've reported, charged in the shooting death of conservative activist Charlie Kirk. Among those recordings, a police interview apparently with Lance Twiggs, Robinson's roommate and romantic partner, as we hear from ABC's ABC's Kena Whitworth with more on that.
24: Portions of that interview redacted by the judge. Kirk's widow, Erica, objecting. She had been in court all week and wants the world to see the evidence.
25: The Kirk family's waited 10 months for this hearing. And they have a right to be here, and they have a right to hear the evidence.
24: Robinson still has not entered a plea, but at the end of this hearing, the judge will decide whether or not he'll stand trial for the murder of Charlie Kirk.
5: In health-related news, an Idaho woman who claims her toddlers died last year after being vaccinated is facing murder charges, with prosecutors saying it was not the vaccines that killed the twins, but their own mother. 23-year-old Andrea Shaw is accused this weekend of suffocating her twins, Dallas and Tyson, their names, last year, after she called 911 claiming she found them dead in a shared bedroom.
26: Just days later, Shaw and her husband went on this show run by Children's Health Defense, linking the twins' death to the vaccine. Shaw said police didn't buy her story.
27: It made me feel crazy. Because I was telling them that, you know, my truth, and they were getting into my head that I had done it. And I know I hadn't.
26: Medical experts warn groups like this one spread disinformation, pointing out childhood vaccines have been widely studied and are considered safe, with no evidence linking them to suffocation or sudden death.
5: ABC's Melissa Aiden. D.C. is giving residents a new weapon, apparently, in the battle against rats. D.C. Health has launched an online dashboard, they say, that lets you see when rodent complaints are popping up across the city and how crews are responding to those requests. So far this year, the city says it has handled more than 5,000 complaints, 5,000, and treated nearly 10,000 rat burrows. Now, the new tool is designed, we understand this morning, to spotlight trouble spots and make it easier for you to report rat sightings through 311. 311 is the number. The dashboard available on the DC Health website. Also health-related, a man is convicted in the 2024 killing of a Germantown man. Prosecutors say 35-year-old Delandre Sawyer, at the time, was driving a Honda Accord with three other people in the car when Quentin Brown shot him in the back of the head. Investigators say this morning Sawyer's body was found in a wooded area off of Game Preserve Road near Gaithersburg. Brown was found guilty of first-degree murder, armed robbery, and armed carjacking, and several firearms charges in addition. Another man in the car, D'Angelo McRoy, was convicted last year on murder and other charges in this case, while a third man, we're told, pleaded guilty to accessory after the fact. Brown is to be sentenced in October. Part of Rock Creek Park is looking a little rough these days, if you will, but it's all part of a major cleanup project that's underway. DC Water says the construction is tied to its Clean Rivers project. And WTOP's Kate Ryan reports Friday morning the utility says that when the tunnel is finished in about 4 years, the park will be restored and nearby waterways will be cleaner.
6: Water health is an extremely important part of maintaining the watershed here.
1: Ryan Joyner is the National Park Service Superintendent of Rock Creek Park.
6: Piney Branch behind me, there's several other tributaries. They all feed into the Potomac that feeds into the Chesapeake.
1: Joyner says the tunnel being constructed by DC Water will drastically cut the amount of wastewater and runoff that flows into Piney Branch and the other tributaries of the park. Matt Brown with DC Water explains.
7: The tunnel will capture 4.2 million gallons of combined sewage. The tunnel will be about a half a mile long, 22 feet in diameter.
1: And that wastewater will get diverted to Blue Plains for treatment. Juliana Gonin, an advisory neighborhood commissioner of nearby Crestwood, says the project will help protect a treasured resource.
8: Crestwood is surrounded on three of four sides by Rock Creek Park. It's what defines the neighborhood and makes it so special. This project's going to help keep the creek healthy for years to come.
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3: It was a stellar debut for A.J. Devonta of the Washington Wizards, the number one pick overall, showing why great presence on the court, was able to draw a lot of fouls, shot 7 of 18 from the field, finishes with 28 points as the Wizards knock off Utah in their summer league debut out in Las Vegas. Trey Johnson, last year's 6th overall selection in the first round, had 26 points for the Wizards. At the Men's World Cup, Mbappe scoring his 8th goal of the tournament, 20th for his career, as France beats Morocco 2-0 in Foxborough. So France moves on to the semifinals. Remember, they were runners-up in 2022, so they're eager to get back on top of the soccer world. As France will face the winner of Spain-Belgium on Friday afternoon, 3 o'clock, in another quarterfinal matchup. At Wimbledon, Coco Gauff's run of the title comes to an end in the semifinals. Gut-wrenching loss, loses 12-10 in a third-set tiebreaker to Karolina Mokova. Men's semifinals set for Friday. Yannick Sinner, the top seed, versus arguably the greatest of all time, and Novak Djokovic, the 7th seed. And the other semi, wild card, Great Britain's own Arthur Ferry, will face off against 2-seed Alexander Zverev. Nats get the Yankees on Friday night at Nats Park. I'm Frank Hanrahan, WTOP Sports.
5: All right, thanks, Frankie, as always. Coming up next half hour on WTOP, right after traffic and weather for you.
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10: Gold Star Mom against Triumphal Arch blocking Arlington National Cemetery. I'm Jimmy Alexander.
5: Plus,
12: not just not guilty, but innocent is the plea from an Olympian charged with damaging the reflecting pool. I'm John Doman.
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14: Traffic on hold at the Woodrow Wilson Bridge, second of a series of test openings of the draw span during the overnight and early morning hours. So be careful on the inner loop of the Beltway coming through Oxon Hill towards the Wilson Bridge out of Maryland and on the Virginia side as you head past Telegraph Road and Route 1. These typically take 10 to 15 minutes to complete. On the outer loop of the Beltway in Prince George's County, there's road work in the two left lanes as you head from Allentown Road past Route 4 and continuing up towards Ritchie Marlboro Road, set to the far right to get by. Southbound on DC 295, just one lane open through the work zone from Burroughs Avenue down past Benning Road. A little sluggish through there. I'm Robert Workman, your next traffic report in 10 minutes.
5: We're at 73 degrees DuPont Circle, 71 Germantown, 74 Annandale, 73 outside the WTOP studios. This check of traffic and weather with Veronica now.
13: In these early morning hours, we do have mainly clear skies. By sunrise, expect a little patchy fog and temperatures somewhere between 68 and 72 degrees. We'll have a high temperature range for today of 84 to 92 degrees. Can't rule out an isolated thunderstorm between 3 and 8 p.m. I'm 7 News Chief Meteorologist Veronica Johnson in the First Alert Weather Center.
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0: What's next in the U.S. Senate race in Maine following the collapse of the Democratic nominee's campaign? I'm Mitchell Miller, today on The Hill.
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5: Good Friday morning, July 10th, 2026. We do indeed thank you for taking us along for the early midnight hour ride. Glad you're in. Welcome. I'm Dean Lane. Juan Herrera is our producer. Among the top stories we're following, we begin the ride this half hour with President Donald Trump's triumphal arch. Moving forward, we understand, as we roll towards the weekend, the National Capital Planning Commission here approving preliminary site and building plans, apparently for the 250-foot monument that would set in the memorial circle between Arlington National Cemetery and the Lincoln Memorial. WTOP's Jimmy Alexander reports on this Friday morning that officials pushed the decision through despite apparent overwhelming opposition during the public comment portion.
32: Those who gave their lives and service to this country should not have a 250-foot vanity monument looming over the landscape where they are laid to rest.
5: Meg Cowan is a resident of New Hampshire.
32: A 250-foot occupied arch with elevators, ticketing, and an observation deck would create a spectacle and a pressure point in a place that demands restraint. This project would not honor that landscape. It would desecrate it.
33: They deserve something better than some poorly planned and hastily constructed memorial.
5: Combat vet Frederick Godchalk is with the veterans advocacy group Common Defense.
33: That has been conceived by the same administration that has brought you a horribly executed renovation of the reflecting pool and an ill-conceived and executed national fair that is the laughingstock of the world.
5: Jimmy Alexander, WTOP News. Now Friday morning, we turn to the latest in the Trump administration's claims that vandals cut the bottom liner of the reflecting pool by the Lincoln Memorial. The Bethesda man in the center of this case accused of damaging the pool, David Hearn, appearing in court this week on a felony charge. Hearn is a former U.S. Olympian. WTOP's John Doman has more on the court appearance and what his attorneys are saying about this case.
34: The courtroom was packed and the hearing was quick, only about 5 minutes, enough for Hearn's lawyers to announce he's pleading not guilty and made clear they will fight this case aggressively. No trial date was set, though Hearn's lawyers made clear they want this case to move quick.
35: We have confidence in our justice system to see through
1: this misuse of government power.
34: Another hearing is set for next month. Norm Eisen is one of Hearn's lawyers on the case.
1: If Mr. Hearn can be charged with a felony for touching the reflecting pool, every American is at risk.
34: Hearn left the courthouse with his fist raised in the air while several anti-Trump protesters cheered him on. Outside D.C. Superior Court, John Dome in WTOP News.
5: WTOP at 12:34. Turning now to a new stage, talking politics and the battle for control of the U.S. Senate is unfolding in Maine this weekend. Now that Graham Plattner has officially ended his campaign this week, Maine Democrats need to quickly choose a brand new Senate nominee to take on Republican Senator Susan Collins. And that process is already, we understand this morning, getting underway. As we hear now from WTOP Capitol Hill correspondent Mitchell Miller, Friday morning, today on the Hill.
0: The head of the Maine Democratic Party, Devin Murphy Anderson, says they hope to create a process
2: that is open, inclusive, transparent, and fair.
0: The party is planning to hold a nominating convention before a July 27th deadline. It would include about 600 delegates from around the state. The field of candidates keeps growing. It includes former State Senate President Troy Jackson, former Health Director Nirav Shah, and former House candidate Jordan Wood. Among the other candidates is Dan Kleben, a Maine brewmaster. The nominee will need to rapidly ramp up a campaign, with polls showing recent gains for Republican Senator Susan Collins. On Capitol Hill, Mitchell Miller, WTOP News.
5: WTOP now at 12:35. Speculation has swirled recently about Kentucky Senator Mitch McConnell's health since he was admitted, as we reported here on WTOP, to the hospital more than 3 weeks ago. News Nation's Joel Cahill has more this morning.
3: We know he's been hospitalized, but we still have not given a reason why. What happened that led to him being hospitalized this time around? We do have some exclusive insight from a source close to McConnell who tells News Nation tonight that he is in rehab at the hospital, that his condition is improving. He needs time to physically recover. Mentally, he is fine, but still working through the physical aspects of that recovery.
5: And aides to Mitch McConnell have declined this week to release any information about his condition. Stay tuned. WTOP at 12:36. Less than a month after a ceasefire deal was announced, turning to the issues of the war, the U.S. and Iran are once again exchanging missiles as we speak. Gas prices are going back up. Ships are being attacked in the Strait of Hormuz again, and neighboring countries in the Middle East are coming under fire. ABC News Chief Global Affairs Correspondent Martha Raddatz with more.
4: The endgame unclear, and Trump supporters like podcaster Joe Rogan sounding increasingly dismayed the president led the country into this war.
6: Most people are horrified by the idea because Trump was elected. One of the pillars that he stood for, apparently, was that he doesn't want any more wars.
4: It was just 3 weeks ago that President Trump was celebrating the deal that would open the strait and start to bring gas prices down. But not only are gas prices rising again, the fear of all-out war is rising as well.
5: An investigation is underway in Argentina after a 22-year-old pilot was forced to land a plane on her own when investigators say her flight instructor jumped from the aircraft in midair. ABC's Victor Oquendo has more from Miami this morning.
7: The frightening incident for a student pilot in Argentina, forced to land a Cessna 150 during a training exercise after her instructor jumped to his death midair. Authorities say 42-year-old Leandro Bertazzo had been working as a flight instructor since 2022. On Saturday, the student taking off with Bertazzo from the Flying Parrot Cordoba School. An official from the flight school telling ABC News the instructor told the student, "You know what to do." Then he unbuckled his seatbelt, opened the door, and jumped out of the plane.
5: If you or someone you know is struggling with mental health challenges or thoughts of suicide, help is available 24/7 by calling or texting 988.
8: ABC News, I'm Dave Packard. Iran's late supreme leader was laid to rest early Friday morning, months after being killed at the start of the war. His burial marks the end of a week of mourning. Regime support is filling the streets, some of them carrying banners, including one threatening President Trump. No signs overnight of large-scale U.S. airstrikes, but in the previous 2 days, the U.S. military said it struck 170 targets. What was supposed to be a one-day strike for nearly 4,000 nurses at Brigham and Women's Hospital in Boston has turned into a five-day strike after the hospital locked out striking nurses through July 13th. Registered nurse Jim McCarthy.
9: We've been trying to negotiate with them since last week. We've been trying to sit down a few times. We were hoping to do it on Monday. They said, nope, just go walk. We don't care. And then today, strike began.
8: Eight men indicted for their alleged roles in a plan to attack last month's UFC event at the White House. They face murder and terrorism conspiracy charges. This is ABC News.
5: Good Friday morning, July 10th. 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
5: At 12:38. Traffic and weather on the 8th to Robert Workman this morning in the WTOP Traffic Center.
11: Dean, traffic moving again at the Woodrow Wilson Bridge. Second of the series of test draw span openings during the overnight hours wrapped up less than 5 minutes ago. Delays are quickly easing between Oxon Hill and Alexandria. We'll give you as much advance warning on the next one as they give us. On the northbound lanes of I-95, construction in Stafford County from Courthouse Road up past 610. Only a single right lane is open. Sluggish through there, maybe an extra 15 or 20 minutes on your trip up towards Quantico. Then you're back up to speed on the way to Dale City and Springfield. Looks like the work crew that had been on the outer loop of the Beltway at the American Legion Bridge near the Clara Barton Parkway. Looks like they have finished up for the morning. I see those lanes open in the traffic cameras. I'm Robert Workman, your next traffic report in 10 minutes.
5: 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We turn now to 7 News First Alert Chief Meteorologist Veronica Johnson with a look at that weekend forecast for us this morning.
12: For today, your Friday and for Saturday, some showers and storms in the forecast, but it's only a 30 to 40% chance. It's much lower than yesterday, and the rain's not going to be quite as widespread. What's the timing? Looking like between 3 and 8 p.m. on your Friday. So the morning's going to be dry and even more sunshine for today. Upper 60s to low 70s with those temperatures for later today will be around 90 degrees. I'm 7 News Chief Meteorologist Veronica Johnson in the First Alert Weather Center.
5: Low to mid-70s and hanging in that area this morning in the midnight hour, Friday morning, July 10th. This check, 74 degrees this morning, Alexandria, 75 Penn Quarter, 72 Columbia, 73 outside the WTOP studios, where the time now is 12:40. And of course, on WTOP, we bring you Money News at 10 and 40. Here's John.
13: NVIDIA is moving into the Woody's building in downtown D.C. The Washington Business Journal reports the chip giant joins a list of companies leasing space in D.C., including Netflix, OpenAI, and Anthropic. Mortgage rates back on the rise. Freddie Mac says the typical 30-year fixed-rate mortgage has climbed to 6.49% this week. And PepsiCo cut prices on its snacks earlier this year, but that failed to lift sales. They were flat in North America. PepsiCo owns brands like Smart Food, Lay's, and Ruffles. At the closing bell Thursday, green arrows for the major stock averages. The Dow Jones Industrial Average up 139 points. The S&P 500 added 60. The NASDAQ climbed 336 points. John Werdonk, WTOP News.
5: And this midnight hour, checking overseas, Asian stocks remain higher across the board this morning.
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5: We're getting closer to the peak of hurricane season. The National Weather Service is heading into it with fewer employees these days and less experience in some key positions after significant staffing cuts last year. Environmental policy expert Tracy Wolf joining CBS News' The Daily Report now to talk about what this could mean for forecasting and public safety overall.
15: The reality is before the Trump administration even came back into office in 2025, the National Weather Service was already operating at a deficit. They were looking to already hire back in 2024, 400 people. So then Trump comes in, DOGE comes in, they end up eliminating 600 additional positions. Many of those people who are career service employees with decades of experience, 100 of those employees were probationary employees. Those are people that were in their first year of contracts who were brought in to help learn the ropes from those more experienced people, and now they've lost their jobs. So the reality is, yes, the National Weather Service was operating understaffed. That was starting to impact what they were doing. And so a year ago, the Trump administration went ahead and said, listen, let's hire 450 people back. What's interesting here is some of those people that they have started to hire back were some of those fired probationary employees. So yes, they are some of those entry-level meteorologists. But let's be fair here. You cannot just check a few boxes and apply to be a meteorologist. This is a highly skilled profession. People get a lot of training. So yes, they are bringing back some of these newer, younger employees. It would be impossible to replace some of that institutional knowledge. Those people took early retirements. But at the end of the day, the tenor inside the National Weather Service is much more positive now than it was a year ago. Okay. They are feeling like they are getting the right people in the jobs. They are coming in. They are filling some of those vacancies. And they are starting to feel better about what they're doing. But there is still a concern that they're still operating at that deficit.
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5: Good Friday morning, July 10th. Thanks for taking the ride with us. If you're just joining us, that rain tapers as we head towards daybreak, according to Veronica. Some patchy fog developing by daybreak, 60s and 70s for the low. We're at 73 and holding outside our WTOP studios, where the time now is 12:45. Good morning to you.
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16: News
18: happens
16: here.
19: I'm
16: ready
19: for your entertainment.
5: Checking stuff for you to watch this weekend. New at the movies this week is The Invite.
20: What is this?
21: That's a rug.
20: Did you buy this rug because the neighbors are coming?
21: Oh, my God. Joe, you remember Peanut Hawk?
22: Bit of a contentious environment in here, so I understand.
30: We love a contentious environment.
22: She's fine, but he is a weirdo.
21: You know, they seem cool, and she's so pretty.
5: This comedy follows a weekend gathering of friends that quickly goes, well, off the rails, we're told, during what was supposed to be a simple get-together into a series of unexpected complications for the group. Directed by Olivia Wilde, the film stars Seth Rogen, Wilde, Penelope Cruz, and Edward Norton. Kristen Toto is here with us now, hosting the Hollywood and Toto podcast, to get his take.
23: Well, if you love comedy, if you love dysfunction, if you love cringe theater, this is all that rolled into one, and I enjoyed it quite a bit. You got a wonderful cast here, a really simple concept, a couple that can't stop fighting, invite their neighbors over, cooler, hipper, at least it seems to be, and then, of course, all the sparks fly. I will share nothing about what happens next, because part of the fun is that discovery, but this is smart, it's sharp, it's very funny, good performances across the board. This is Olivia Wilde's third film. I really think she's hitting her stride as a director, and she's quite good on screen as well. And yes, Seth Rogen is playing Seth Rogen, but his comic timing remains razor sharp, so that doesn't matter at all. Really enjoyed this film. And you know, it feels like it should have been or could have been a stage production. The setting is very constricted. It's really in this one apartment, but it doesn't feel flat. It doesn't feel stiff. It feels alive. And I think that's one of the many things that Wilde brings to the film. I highly recommend it.
24: You also saw another comedy called Gail Doherty and the Celebrity Sex Pass. Was that the name grabs your eye away?
23: You know, it's just about as funny. This is a good week for new comedies. We haven't seen a lot of them in theaters, but this weekend we're getting an overdose. Yeah, it's as silly and sublime as it sounds. It's about a young woman. She's about to get married. Her fiance meets his celebrity crush and things go from there. And then she decides to settle the score by meeting up with Jon Hamm from Mad Men. Obviously a very handsome actor. It is ridiculous, but purposely so. A big, bustling cast. If you've seen movies like Wanderlust and Role Models, you see some of these familiar faces who are very funny in small roles and bigger roles. Again, if you just kind of roll with it, it's not as disciplined as the great outrageous comedies. It feels a little bit trying too hard at times, but it's charming. It could be lewd for sure. But oh, I laughed a lot, and that's the ultimate prize when it comes to comedy. Laughed at both these movies.
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5: Coming up for you on WTLP this midnight hour after traffic and weather.
2: Summer jobs for thousands of teens in the district. I'm Heather Gustafson.
5: Traffic and weather on WTOP.
11: Lanes open southbound on 270 from Germantown and Gaithersburg down towards the lane divide. Beltway in good shape both ways between Bethesda and College Park. Looks like the earlier road work on the outer loop of the Beltway just before the American Legion Bridge near the Clara Barton Parkway has been cleared from the right lane. Down to the Wilson Bridge, traffic moving again in both directions after another test opening of the draw span. Looks like they've got a couple of more scheduled for the overnight hours. Road work in Prince George's County, outer loop as you head up past Joint Base Andrews, two left lanes blocked. On the ride past Pennsylvania Avenue up towards Ritchie Marlboro Road, also some congestion in northeast through the work zone southbound on DC 295 from Burroughs Avenue down towards Benning Road. Only one lane open. I'm Robert Workman, your next traffic report in 10 minutes.
12: Skies have been clearing, and this morning were mainly clear. Later today, we'll pick up a few clouds. It'll be partly sunny. And later today, we could have some isolated thunderstorms, mainly between 3 and 8 p.m. Not going to be widespread or the extent of what we had yesterday. And today's temperatures will top out around 90 degrees. I'm 7 News Chief Meteorologist Veronica Johnson in the First Alert Weather Center.
5: Checking the temps, still low to mid-70s around the region this midnight hour. At the airports, we're looking this morning now 74. This morning at Reagan National, as we speak, 74. BWI Marshall, 73 Dulles, 73 and holding outside our WTOP studios. And coming right up this half hour in the midnight hour for you on WTOP.
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5: Do you remember your first summer job? For 15,000 D.C. area teens and young adults, that first paycheck, the first work experience starts this summer. WTOP kicking off this year's Summer Youth Employment Program.
36: The job is fun, so I mean, you can't beat that.
2: Rocco Gilbert is among the thousands of teens and young adults this summer in the district who are getting their first paycheck. It's thanks to a program that was set in place by former D.C. Mayor Marion Barry in 1979. Gilbert participated in this program as a third grader playing t-ball, and now he's back as a paid coach.
36: I've done a lot of stuff. Now I'm in college, so I'm forever grateful for this place, and I think this place is a great place for young people to come and just grow in the game of baseball or softball.
2: Another counselor, Coach Jeff, says this academy has provided him unlimited opportunities.
37: From speaking in front of Congress members to getting scholarships to traveling.
2: In the district, Heather Gustafson, WTOP News.
5: To the world of sports, one of golf's most inspiring championships taking place locally in Montgomery County over the weekend last week as elite players from around the world competed in the U.S. Adaptive Open, as it's known. The tournament was held at Woodmont Country Club locally in Rockville. And WTOP's own Neil Augenstein is hearing this week from some of the game's top competitors.
1: The level of play is just unfathomable.
3: Ford Martin from Potomac tied for 10th in the U.S. Adaptive Open Championship. Players have physical, intellectual, and sensory impairments. Kim Poppert from England won the men's title for the second year in a row. He wishes he had this opportunity when he was younger.
7: Disabled golf has helped me be more confident and more accepting of myself. I think if I'd have had that when I was 7, 8, 9, 10 years old, that could have been really powerful.
8: It takes some work. It takes some dedication.
3: Kim Moore won the women's title for the second year in a row.
8: It's an adaptable game, and it's something that we can all play.
3: Neil Augenstein, WTOP News.
5: Now to the district. Fringe Festival, returning for a second year, beginning this weekend, right in front of you. WTOP's Luke Lukert tells us it has become a place for brand new artists and actors and playwrights to showcase their work for a live audience.
9: When it's on the page, it may be a wonderful read, but it only lives on stage.
4: Karen Lang with District Fringe says the festival is the most affordable way for these playwrights and performers to get on stage and get a built-in audience.
9: Brand new show, and you're just starting out, and no one has heard of you. 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
9: Improvised Who Did It? Murder mystery. We have a puppet show.
4: Shows are split between three main venues, all either near or on the UDC campus. In the Van Ness area, tickets run $15 for a full performance.
9: You can relax, you can watch the show. 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
4: Luke Luger, WTOP News.
5: Apparently, the U.S. Department of Justice and the FBI are investigating the financial operations of the Argentine Football Association. News Nation's Blake Berman has more on that.
10: The Miami Herald is now reporting this evening that the FBI is investigating Argentina's Football Association for possible fraud and money laundering after more than $300 million and counting could potentially have been moved through U.S. bank accounts and shell companies. Millions of dollars allegedly been spent on luxuries like jets, mansions, and yachts. And even a so-called, quote-unquote, spiritual guide to accompany the team to tournaments around the world.
5: No criminal charges, we understand this morning, have been announced as of yet. Agents based in

0: national team. The network said Wednesday the average audience for England's 3-2 win in Mexico City on Sunday night tops the previous record of the final between Argentina and France in 2022, which was seen by 16.7 million people. The U.S.-Belgium game the following night is the most watched at 30 million. Michelle Polino, Fox News.
1: 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Of course, that means it's Frankie Cern this morning.
2: Wizards fans are waiting for this debut of A.J. Devonsa, the number one overall pick, and they were not disappointed as Devonsa pumped in 27 points, 7 of 18 shooting, had 7 rebounds, a couple assists, a couple steals. He certainly made his presence felt as the Wizards beat Utah 92-88 in his summer league pro debut out in Las Vegas, as Trey Johnson had 26 as well for the Wizards in the victory. And the Men's World Cup from Foxborough, it was France beating Morocco 2-0. Mbappe scoring his 8th goal in this tournament to lead France to the semifinals. Awaits the winner of Spain and Belgium Friday at 3 o'clock as the quarterfinals roll on. One of the greatest running backs of all time, Super Bowl 17 MVP and Washington's leading rusher, John Riggins, will have his number 44 retired November 8th versus the Rams from Landover. Riggins will be just the 7th player in franchise history to have his jersey number retired. Nationals are playing the Yankees on Friday night back at Nats Park. At Wimbledon, Coco Gauff taken out in the semifinals. Heartbreaking third set tiebreaker loss. Men's semis set for Friday at the All England Club. Alexander Zverev versus wild card Arthur Ferry of Great Britain. And then Yannick Sinner versus Novak Djokovic. That should be fun. I'm Frank Hanrahan, WTOP Sports.
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1: Good Friday morning, July 10th, 12:58. Traffic and weather on the 8th. Let's check in now with Robert Workman in the WTOP Traffic Center.
6: Dean, we're about 15 minutes away from the next draw span opening test opening at the Woodrow Wilson Bridge, scheduled for 1:15 a.m. They've done a couple of these during the early morning hours. They got a couple of more up their sleeve for the rest of the overnight. We'll keep you posted on that. Still have construction on the outer loop of the Beltway as you head past Joint Base Andrews in the two left lanes from Route 4 going up towards Ritchie Marlboro Road. Inner loop, your lanes are open headed for Marlow Heights. 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I'm Robert Workman, your next traffic report in 10 minutes.
1: Veronica's got that forecast for us with an advanced look at the weekend this morning.
7: In these early morning hours, we do have mainly clear skies. By sunrise, expect a little patchy fog and temperatures somewhere between 68 and 72 degrees. We'll have a high temperature range for today of 84 to 92 degrees. Can't rule out an isolated thunderstorm between 3 and 8 p.m. I'm 7 News Chief Meteorologist Veronica Johnson in the First Alert Weather Center.
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1: Good Friday morning, July 10th. Welcome in. I'm Dean Lane. Coming up this 1 a.m. hour on WTOP, 8 men have been indicted.
9: WFED Washington, WTOP FM HD2 Washington, W283 DG Sterling, WTLP FM HD2 Braddock Heights, WWWTFM HD2 Manassas. 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
1: Members in D.C. was rushed to the hospital this week.
10: The Olympian accused of damaging the reflecting pool last month makes his first appearance in court. I'm John Doman.
11: Arlington National Cemetery holds the nation's dead not because they won, but because they served.
12: He thinks Trump's arch should find a new home. I'm Jimmy Alexander.
1: Gains across the board on Wall Street at the closing bell Thursday. The Dow finished up 139 points. NASDAQ was up 336. S&P up 60. Asian stocks trading higher across the board this morning. Good morning. Welcome in. 1 o'clock on WTOP.
13: From ABC News, I'm Dave Packer. New details in this week's fatal shooting involving federal agents in Houston. Officials now say the man killed was not the target of the search by ICE. And his sons are talking to ABC News saying their father always worried about being robbed. And that may be why he did not stop for the unmarked cars.
14: The boys say that their father reacted and tried to get away from these.

0: men because they were did not identify themselves. The van that they had was unmarked. They say their father was afraid and that his concern was that he might be carjacked, and that's why he tried to stay away from the agents, but that he did not ram their vehicles.
1: ABC's John Quinones. Iran's late supreme leader was laid to rest Friday morning, months after being killed at the start of the war. His burial marks the end of a week of mourning. Regime supporters filling the streets. No signs overnight of large-scale U.S. strikes, but the previous 2 days, the U.S. military said it struck 170 targets. Meanwhile,
2: Iran tightening its grip on the Strait of Hormuz. That's causing the cost of oil to rise, and here at home, gas prices, which had started to fall during the ceasefire, now ticking back up to $3.83 a gallon.
1: ABC's Martha Raddatz. The lawyer for the family of 18-year-old Nolan Wells says it will conduct an independent autopsy following the 18-year-old's death while celebrating the 4th of July with friends. Attorney Ben Crump, citing the history of Mississippi, saying the family has concerns about authorities in the state investigating the death of a young black man.
3: Many arguing that law enforcement there in Mississippi is not handling this case the way they should, but authorities insist they believe in the integrity of their investigation and they're handling this case the same way they would any other suspicious death case.
1: It's ABC's Alex Perez. 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
1: A California man is lucky to be alive after a bear charged at him at his Lake Tahoe home. Cortland Karowitz says he grabbed his bear spray and stopped the charge. Karowitz says he sees bears all the time, but this time, first time he's seen one act aggressively.
6: It was rushing me. The bear spray worked, you know, and it worked on me, too. It definitely worked, because as the cloud of spray kind of came back towards me.
7: Got to get the mask on.
1: Senator Mitch McConnell has got people wondering. No one's seen him for weeks. His office says he remains hospitalized, but conspiracy theories are now circulating. ABC's Jay O'Brien.
8: Questions swirling around Senator Mitch McConnell. He was last seen on Capitol Hill 28 days ago, and then he was checked into the hospital on June 14th for an unknown medical condition. The governor of Kentucky sending a letter to McConnell's office demanding answers about his condition.
9: WTOP at 104. Good Friday morning, July 10th, 2026. Rain ends, daybreak patchy fog, 60s and 70s for the low. Good Friday morning to you. We do indeed thank you for taking us along for the very early 1 a.m. hour. Welcome in. President Donald Trump's proposed 250-foot triumphal arch is where we begin this morning. It's to be placed at Memorial Circle, clearing a major federal hurdle just this week. The National Capital Planning Commission, that would be, granted preliminary approval for this project this week. But as WTOP's Jimmy Alexander reports this Friday morning, the decision on the table came despite unanimous opposition during public comments.
10: One day I may be laid to rest in Arlington.
11: Lindsay Russo-Burnett is a combat veteran who served in Iraq.
10: And I come to you as the person this arch claims to honor and the person raised to protect what it would destroy. It betrays both.
11: The National Park Service says it will take 2 to 3 years to build the arch, with crews working 20 hours a day, year-round.
10: Arlington buries its dead close to 30 times a day. Under the this plan, families would lower their loved ones into the ground to the sound of pile drivers. We ask our dead for everything. The least we owe them is silence.
12: A triumphal arch is a powerful architectural form,
11: which architectural historian Brian Green says commemorates the vanquishing of an opponent, adding that this is not the language that corridor has ever spoken.
12: Arlington National Cemetery holds the nation's dead not because they won, but because they served.
11: Jimmy Alexander, WTOP News.
9: WTOP at 106. 8 men from 5 different states have been indicted this week after federal prosecutors in this case say they were planning an apparent attack on last month's UFC Freedom 250 event taking place at the White House, you may remember. According to documents in this case, court documents, the FBI learned about the alleged threat just days before the actual event. Investigators further say the group planned to use drones loaded with explosives and then open fire as people tried to escape. The men are charged this morning in terrorism and murder-related conspiracies. Prosecutors in this case say they allegedly spent weeks gathering weapons, ammunition, body armor, explosives, and other gear before that plot was uncovered. The man accused of killing one National Guard member and wounding another in D.C. is now in the hospital this weekend. Federal prosecutors say he was rushed for treatment that they say was needed to save his life. Court records show this morning officials had been concerned in recent weeks because he had stopped eating and his health was going downhill. This morning, Salvador Rizzo, who covers D.C. federal court at the U.S. Attorney's Office for the Washington Post, says this development is raising many concerns this weekend.
13: It's a very sensitive issue because the marshals have a legal duty to basically ensure the well-being of inmates in their custody, pending trial or, you know, the BOP when they're in custody if they're convicted. So, first of all, the justice system only works if you can ensure, you know, a fair trial for defendants. And so that's important. And second of all, it would just be hectic and tragic outcome for victims maybe who couldn't get justice.
9: The man has pleaded not guilty to charges tied to the November 25th, 2025 shooting that killed West Virginia National Guard Specialist Sarah Beckstrom and seriously injured at the same time Staff Sergeant Andrew Wolf. WTOP at 107. The former U.S. Olympian accused of vandalizing the reflecting pool in the National Mall, making his first appearance in court.
14: The hearing started early and ended fast, with lawyers for David Hurt announcing he would plead not guilty to one felony count of damaging property. Outside the courthouse, there was a group of protesters supporting Hearn, waiting to cheer him on.
15: Every American should be alarmed about this prosecution.
14: One of Hearn's attorneys, Norm Eisen, spoke briefly after the hearing and said they would aggressively fight this as long as it goes on.
15: The evidence will establish, as we have stated today, Mr. Hearn is innocent.
14: No trial dates has been set, though another hearing is scheduled for next month. Hearn will remain free throughout this process with no restrictions on where he can go. Outside D.C. Superior Court, John Dome in WTOP News.
9: Good Friday morning, July 10th, 108 on WTOP. Welcome in for the ride.
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9: Thinking weather on the 8th and a good Friday morning this early hour to Robert Workman of the WTOP Traffic Center with us.
18: Good morning, Dean. We're about 5 minutes away from the next draw span opening at the Woodrow Wilson Bridge, doing a series of these test openings of the draw span overnight. They take 10 to 15 minutes to complete, usually stopping all traffic on the Beltway between Alexandria and Oxon Hill. This one's the next one's scheduled for 1:15 a.m. On the northbound lanes of I-95, overnight road work in Stafford County from Courthouse Road up past 610, left and center lanes being milled and paved. You get by single file to the right through there. Kind of slow, then better as you head for Dale City and Springfield. Looks like downtown still has some road work southbound on DC 295. Kenilworth Avenue going down towards Benning Road with just one lane open. 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I'm Robert Workman, your next traffic report in 10 minutes.
9: Let's check that forecast this early morning with Veronica as we roll into the weekend together.
19: Dry conditions this morning and dry even at noon, but we'll have more active weather for the afternoon and evening. Just not going to be as widespread or heavy as the event that we had yesterday. Now, this morning's temperatures were somewhere between 62 and 72 degrees, and there is a chance for patchy fog. Afternoon temperatures will range from 84 to 92 degrees. It's between 3 and 8 p.m. where we could have some of that wet weather with thunderstorms. I'm 7 News, Chief Meteorologist Veronica Johnson in the First Alert Weather Center.
9: Low to mid-70s and hanging in that area. Temp-wise, we end this 1 a.m. hour, 73 degrees Friday morning. College Park this check, 73 Fairfax. It's 76 on the National Mall and 73 and holding outside the WTLP studios. With traffic and weather brought to you Friday morning in the 1 a.m. hour by Long Fence. 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Here's John Wardock.
17: 40% of business leaders in Northern Virginia expect the local economy to grow in the next 6 months. That's the highest percentage in a year, according to a survey from the Northern Virginia Chamber of Commerce. ZeniMax of Rockville has cut almost 400 workers. The Washington Business Journal says the cuts come as Microsoft slashes jobs in its Xbox division. ZeniMax is part of Xbox. And changes may be in the works at Netflix. The Wall Street Journal reports the streaming giant is exploring several options, including adding live TV. At the closing bell on Thursday, a winning day for the major stock averages, the Dow up 139 points, the S&P 500 added 60, the NASDAQ climbed 336 points. John Wardock, WTOP News.
9: And overseas, this 1 a.m. hour check, Asian stocks are higher across the board this morning.
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9: Now we turn to the latest Friday morning for you on the U.S. Senate race in Maine as we talk politics 2026. Less than a day after Democratic Senate nominee Graham Platner, you may have heard, dropped out officially of the race, questions remain this morning about what it means for Democrats' chances now of winning the seat. Platner withdrew after a former girlfriend accused him in a new situation of rape and allegations that he still denies. The sudden shakeup here now has Democrats scrambling this weekend as they look for a brand new candidate to challenge longtime Republican Senator Susan Collins in a race that could help determine control of the Senate. Big stakes here. CBS News Chief Washington Correspondent Major Garrett, host of The Takeout on the CBS News 24/7 line, joins our Kyle Cooper to discuss.
25: In theory, yes, but in practice, it's going to be immeasurably more difficult than if this had not come to pass. That's pretty obvious, but Democrats are dealing with that reality. I had one of the Democrats, one of the seven who've already announced that they're going to seek the party's nomination, Jordan Wood, on my program, The Takeout. There's going to be a nominating process for all 16 counties in Maine. Here's one complicating factor, quite separate from all of the many controversies that Graham Platner set in motion. Platner, though he posted that exit video last night, is not and has not filled out the paperwork to officially withdraw from this race. Not yet. And my colleague, Caitlin Huey Burns, reports from Portland, Maine, Graham Platner does not intend to do that until the deadline on Monday, meaning that just injects more uncertainty in all this. Yes, his campaign is over, but until he fills out that paperwork, it's not official, which creates just a kind of aura of uncertainty the Democrats trying to campaign to succeed him simply do not need.
26: Major, most are saying that the only path to Democrats taking control of the Senate runs right through Maine. What does this episode do to all those plans?
25: It vastly complicates them. Now, Susan Collins is a formidable political figure in Maine. Five-term incumbent. She was in solid position before Graham Platner entered this race, and then Graham Platner seemed to harness a kind of raw progressive and centrist Democratic energy in Maine. In the primary, got 125,000 votes. Turnout was very high. People thought, wow, he's kind of tapped into something. He's found a kind of connective thing between centrist Democrats in the state and more progressive activist ones who maybe had been sitting on the sidelines before. That's all theoretically still something that somebody can harness, but we don't know who that somebody is. It's going to be a cumbersome 2-week process to get a nominee by July 27th, which is the state's deadline. So that energy is still there, but we have no idea who can possibly harness it and how they'll try to harness it. What we do know is Susan Collins has a long record of winning in Maine, and she's going to have some $50 million of campaign spending in her coffers, ready to meet whoever that Democratic challenger is come the end of this month.
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9: It's Friday, July 10th. Thanks for taking the ride with us this morning of hour here at WTOP. Coming up after traffic and weather for
5: why a portion of Rock Creek Park will be under construction for the next 4 years. I'm Kate Ryan.
9: Traffic and weather on WTOP.
18: At the Woodrow Wilson Bridge, traffic on hold for 10 to 15 minutes as the crews there do the latest in a series of test openings of the draw span overnight. So be alert on the Beltway, outer loop through Alexandria, inner loop coming over past Oxon Hill. On the Prince George's County Beltway, there's road work on the outer loop. As you head up past Joint Base Andrews, two left lanes blocked on the way past Pennsylvania Avenue up towards Ritchie Marlborough Road. Northeast, road work southbound on DC 295, Kenilworth Avenue. From Burroughs Avenue down past Benning Road, just one lane open through there. Virginia, slow spot northbound 95 in the work zone in Stafford County. From Courthouse Road up towards 610, only a single right lane is open through there. 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I'm Robert Workman, your next traffic report in 10 minutes.
9: And over to Veronica Johnson this morning, Friday, with a look at that, an advanced look at the weekend forecast for us.
19: Chance for some patchy fog this morning with light westerly winds and with clearing skies. We're mainly clear here most locations, but again, could see some patchy fog. Temperatures between 68 and 72 degrees, and the afternoon temps will be about 84 to 92 degrees through the area. It'll be partly sunny. And with the same weather maker still laid out near our area, there could be a few isolated, strong, maybe even a severe thunderstorm or two between 3 p.m. and 8 p.m. I'm 7 News Chief Meteorologist Veronica Johnson in the First Alert Weather Center.
9: 74 degrees, Germantown, Georgetown. That is 74 Georgetown, 72 Bowie, 72 as well Leesburg, 73 in Holding, outside the WTOP studios. And still ahead this half hour for you on WTOP.
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24: News happens here.
9: A judge in Utah heard new evidence this week on Thursday as a judge weighs in on whether the case against Tyler Robinson should move forward. Robinson, of course, as you know, as we reported here on WTOP, is charged officially in the shooting death of conservative activist Charlie Kirk. Among the evidence presented were recordings and text messages, apparently including a police interview with Robinson's roommate and romantic partner, Lance Twigg.
10: At that critical hearing in Utah, a never-before-seen interview with witness alleging Tyler Robinson expressed regret the day after Charlie Kirk was gunned down.
11: My name is Lance Twiggs.
10: Lance Twiggs, the suspect's former roommate and romantic partner, received messages from Robinson that prosecutors say contained a confession.
11: I just asked him in person if what he said was true the night before, and he said it was. I started crying a little bit and said he wishes he hadn't done it.
10: Prosecutors pointing to one note Twiggs says he found under a keyboard reading, "I had the opportunity to take out Charlie Kirk, and I'm going to take it."
9: In other news, a major construction project in Rock Creek Park is getting underway, we understand, and it will mean years of work and traffic impacts along Piney Branch Parkway. But as WTOP's own Kate Ryan reports this morning, DC Water says the long-term payoff here will be cleaner waterways and a healthier Rock Creek.
5: When you think of Rock Creek Park, you don't think of construction, but as part of its multi-billion dollar Clean Rivers project, DC Water's building a tunnel along Piney Branch Parkway, and officials held a groundbreaking.
12: 1, 2, 3.
5: Woo-hoo! Matt Brown with DC Water explains currently when heavy rains hit, overflows, including sewage, are released into area creeks and rivers. Under the new system, that wastewater will be funneled to Blue Plains for treatment.
13: Right now, in an average year, we have about 25 overflows. So because of this tunnel, we will reduce that number on an average year down to 1.
5: Brian Joyner is the National Park Service Superintendent of Rock Creek Park.
27: Piney Branch, which has long borne the brunt of the heavy stormwater and sewage flows, will finally recover and become the healthy functioning system that was intended to be.
5: Kate Ryan, WTOP News.
9: Let's talk tech on WTOP Friday morning. Meta has launched a brand new AI, artificial intelligence imaging tool. It's called Muse, that they say can make public Instagram users vulnerable to deep fakes. Muse allows other Instagram users to use photos from public accounts to make AI images without explicit approval or knowledge.
28: So Meta's new AI is similar to other AI image tools where you can create entirely new images or edit existing photos. But there's a big difference. When you describe what you want the image to look like, you can now tag public Instagram accounts. I tested it out for myself this week, making an image of one of my coworkers who has a public Instagram account. And the way that it works is that the AI understands the account that you're referencing and then includes a pretty accurate looking version of that person in your AI image. Now, Meta says that you can use this for fun with your friends, but a lot of people are worried that they could be deepfaked without their knowledge or consent. There are two main ways that you can proactively protect yourself. The first is that you can simply make your account private. If the AI can't see your account, it can't use your likeness. The other way to do it is to go into your settings under a category called sharing and reuse, and you can essentially block people from using your likeness. This is going to be really important for professional creators who don't want to have to turn their accounts private just to avoid having their likeness used in AI images.
9: On WTOP, that's Caitlin Shadrawi, who covers AI for CNET. Meta also, we understand, plans to bring the tool to Facebook, Messenger, and its very own advertisers. The District Fringe Festival returns for a second year beginning this weekend. WTOP's Luke Luker tells us it has become a place for new artists, actors, and playwrights alike to showcase their work for a live audience.
12: When it's on the page, it may be a wonderful read, but it only lives on stage.
6: Karen Lang with District Fringe says the festival is the most affordable way for these playwrights and performers to get on stage and get a built-in audience.
12: Brand new show, and you're just starting out, and no one has heard of you, getting audience in is hard.
6: They have curated 20 plays spanning comedy, drama, musicals.
12: Improvised Who Did It, murder mystery. We have a puppet show.
6: Shows are split between three main venues, all either near or on the UDC campus. In the Van Ness area, tickets run $15 for a full performance.
12: You can relax, you can watch the show, you will be entertained no matter what kind of show it is, but you may walk away with something different than what you came in with.
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14: It was a stellar debut for A.J. Devonta of the Washington Wizards, the number one pick overall, showing why great presence on the court, was able to draw a lot of fouls, shot 7 of 18 from the field, finishes with 28 points as the Wizards knock off Utah in their summer league debut out in Las Vegas. Trey Johnson, last year's 6th overall selection in the first round, had 26 points for the Wizards. At the Men's World Cup, Mbappe scoring his 8th goal of the tournament, 20th for his career, as France beats Morocco 2-0 in Foxborough. So France moves on to the semifinals. Remember, they were runners-up in 2022, so they're eager to get back on top of the soccer world. As France will face the winner of Spain, Belgium, on Friday afternoon, 3 o'clock, in another quarterfinal matchup. At Wimbledon, Coco Gauff's run of the title comes to an end in the semifinals. Gut-wrenching loss, loses 12-10 in a third-set tiebreaker to Carolina Mokova. Men's semifinals set for Friday. Yannick Sinner, the top seed, versus arguably the greatest of all time, and Novak Djokovic, the 7th seed. And the other semi, wild card, Great Britain's own Arthur Ferry, will face off against 2-seed Alexander Zverev. Nats get the Yankees on Friday night at Nats Park. I'm Frank Hanrahan, WTOP Sports.
9: All right, thanks, Frankie. As always, coming up next half hour, after traffic and weather for you this early Friday morning.
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9: 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Welcome in. 128 the time on WTOP. Glad you're with us this hour. Traffic and weather on WTOP.
18: At the Wilson Bridge, wrapping up the most recent of the test openings of the draw span being performed overnight. They stop all traffic for 10 to 15 minutes between Oxon Hill and Alexandria. May still do another couple between now and 5 a.m. We'll give you as much advance warning as they give us. Northbound on I-95, road work in Stafford County from Courthouse Road up past 610. Left and center lanes blocked, so only one right lane is open through there. Southbound, your lanes are open from Springfield down towards Dale City. No issues reported on the Virginia Beltway up through Tyson's and across the American Legion Bridge. I'm Robert Workman, your next traffic report in 10 minutes.
9: And around the region right now, low to mid-70s and holding in that area temp-wise the last few hours. 73 degrees this check in the 1 a.m. hour Friday. 73 Rockville, 73 as well Ashburn, 74 Fort Washington. We're down a degree to 72 outside the WTOP studios. Also coming up this half hour.
21: A growing field of Democratic Senate candidates take shape in Maine after a campaign collapses. I'm Mitchell Miller, today on The Hill.
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9: Good Friday morning, July 10th, 2026. Welcome in for the ride. Glad you're with us. I'm Dean Lane. Juan Herrera is our producer. Our top stories this half hour. Begin with President Donald Trump's triumphal arch being a step closer as we roll towards the weekend, becoming a reality for the region. The National Capital Planning Commission voting this week to give preliminary approval to the 250-foot structure planned for Memorial Circle, which critics say would block the view between the Lincoln Memorial and Arlington National Cemetery. WTOP's Jimmy Alexander reports the meeting's three-hour public comment session here drew unanimous opposition to the idea.
29: My perspective comes from generations of service.
30: Cynthia Morrison's father, grandfather, and son all served in the military. And this past July, the North Carolinian became a Gold Star mom.
29: When he was in the eighth grade, we watched the changing of the guard at the Tomb of the Unknown Soldier together. We stood among those rows of headstones and reflected on what service and sacrifice truly mean.
30: Cynthia says she's not opposed to honoring our nation or its 250th anniversary.
29: For me, that view is not merely visual. It represents continuity and sacrifice and the lived reality of military service and loss.
31: I speak as a private citizen, a Marine Corps combat veteran, son of a veteran, and grandson of generations of combat veterans spanning nearly 200 years.
30: Jimmy Shaughnessy's grandparents are buried at Arlington National Cemetery.
31: We find unity in these spaces. We will be united by parks. We will not be united by an arch.
30: Jimmy Alexander, WTOP News.
9: Turning the page, eight men have apparently been indicted in Ohio after federal prosecutors say they plotted an attack on last month's UFC Freedom 250 that was presented at the White House.
32: Eight men have been indicted on murder and terrorism conspiracy charges for their alleged roles in a thwarted drone and sniper attack on the UFC cage fighting show staged at the White House in June. The indictment was returned in Ohio and charges all eight in two separate conspiracies. One was to provide material support to terrorists. The second was to commit murder on federal government territory and to murder a federal government official. The indictment says the plot began in May when the group began amassing money, firearms, ammunition, body armor, explosives, drones, and other items. I'm Lisa Dwyer.
9: Former U.S. Olympic canoeist David Hearn pleading not guilty this week Thursday to damaging the Lincoln Memorial reflecting pool. News Nation's Blake Berman is here with more.
33: Federal prosecutors say Hearn damaged the Lincoln Memorial reflecting pool by, quote, forcefully and violently ripping the bottom liner of the pool with his hands. Outside court, supporters walked in circles in protest of Hearn's charges, some carrying the signs that said the deflecting pool. Hearn is one of at least six people now facing charges of tampering with the pool.
9: The 2,000-foot-long shallow pool in the National Mall was renovated just last month. The man who Democratic voters in Maine initially chose to be their next Senate nominee is now officially out of the race this weekend. Graham Plattner's decision to step aside formally this week following an allegation, a new one, of sexual assault has now led Democrats to quickly start the process of picking his successor. They are not wasting any time, we understand, as they prepare to choose a new candidate to face off against Republican Senator Susan Collins. WTOP Capitol Hill correspondent Mitchell Miller Friday morning, today on the Hill.
21: The field of Democratic candidates seeking to replace Graham Plattner keeps growing. Former state health director Nirav Shah formally entered the race today. Others seeking the nomination include former state Senate President Troy Jackson, former congressional staffer Jordan Wood, and the founder of the Maine Beer Company, Dan Kleben. The nominee will be chosen in the coming weeks by about 600 delegates from across the state. The head of the state's Democratic Party, Devin Murphy Anderson, spoke on MS Now.
5: It is time for us to unify. And what I can say about the process is that we are going to come out of this stronger than ever.
21: Democrats have to pick a new nominee by July 27th. On Capitol Hill, Mitchell Miller, WTOP News.
9: WTOP at 1:35 on your Friday morning. Senator Mitch McConnell is trending online, not because of anything he said or did recently, but because he has not been seen in public for weeks now. His office says this morning he is still hospitalized for treatment, but that hasn't stopped rumors and conspiracy theories from spreading online, as we hear this morning from ABC's Jay O'Brien.
6: Questions swirling around Senator Mitch McConnell. He was last seen on Capitol Hill 28 days ago, and then he was checked into the hospital on June 14th for an unknown medical condition. The governor of Kentucky sending a letter to McConnell's office demanding answers about his condition. McConnell's staff has said that he's recovering and working on Senate business, but he's been in the hospital for more than 3.5 weeks. Even President Trump saying he doesn't know his condition.
9: Less than a month after a ceasefire deal was announced, the U.S. and Iran are once again exchanging missiles as we speak. Gas prices are going back up. Ships are being attacked again in the Strait of Hormuz. And neighboring countries in the Middle East are coming under fire. To flesh this out and where we stand this morning, bringing us up to date, we turn to ABC News Chief Global Affairs Correspondent Martha Raddatz with more.
7: President Trump insists Iran wants to make a deal, a claim he's repeated throughout this war, now 5 months long.
8: They want to make a deal so badly.
7: But Iran instead firing missiles and explosive drones at U.S. bases in Bahrain and Kuwait, with the U.S. Embassy in Jordan warning all Americans to seek cover. Those strikes intercepted.
9: That is ABC's Chief Global Affairs Correspondent Martha Raddatz this morning on WTOP. It's 1:37, an update on traffic and weather a minute away on your Friday morning.
10: ABC News, I'm Dave Packard. New details in this week's fatal shooting involving federal agents in Houston. Officials now say the man killed, Lorenzo Salgado Araujo, was not the target of the search by ICE. And his sons are talking to ABC News, saying their father always worried about being robbed, and that may be why he didn't stop for the unmarked cars. Lorenzo Salgado.
11: He was a law-abiding citizen. My dad was a hardworking man, a family man, who wanted nothing more than to put food on the table and to watch his sons achieve the American dream.
10: The lawyer for the family of 18-year-old Nolan Wells says it will conduct an independent autopsy following the 18-year-old's death while celebrating 4th of July with friends. Attorney Ben Crump saying the family has concerns about authorities in Mississippi investigating the death of a young black man. Former Olympic canoeist who's been charged with felony destruction of property at the Lincoln Memorial Reflecting Pool pleading not guilty. This is ABC News.
9: It's Friday, July 10th. Thanks for taking the 1 a.m. hour ride with us this early morning. Welcome in. It's 1:38. Traffic and weather on the 8th. Set a good Friday morning to Robert Workman with us this early hour.
18: Good morning, Dean. All lanes open at the Woodrow Wilson Bridge. Most recent draw span opening completed about 10 minutes or so ago. They have another one scheduled for 2 a.m., so plan accordingly if you're going to be riding the Beltway between Oxon Hill and Alexandria. It takes about 10 to 15 minutes to complete these test openings. On the Beltway in Prince George's County, roadwork outer loop as you go up past Joint Base Andrews. Two left lanes blocked north of Allentown Road past Pennsylvania Avenue and heading up towards Ritchie Marlboro Road. Inner loop looks good from Greenbelt and New Carrollton as you head down towards Landover. Still seeing delays in the work zone in northeast, southbound on DC 295. Just one lane open from Burroughs Avenue as you head down past Benning Road. I'm Robert Workman, your next traffic report in 10 minutes.
9: Now we take you over to the P.J. 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With a look, advanced look at that weekend forecast, we turn now to 7 News First Alert Chief Meteorologist Veronica Johnson this morning.
12: There's a slight chance for patchy fog this morning. Otherwise, it's just a few scattered clouds for today and dry for several hours. It's not till after 3 p.m. on this Friday where we could get some isolated showers or even a strong thunderstorm or two. That up until 8 p.m. Temperatures today will be around 90 degrees. Your weekend, 85 to 86 degrees on Saturday and Sunday. day. Sunday is the day that will be the best to get out with lower humidity. A few storms on Saturday. I'm 7 News Chief Meteorologist Veronica Johnson in the First Alert Weather Center.
9: 73 in Manassas, 75 this morning, Metro Center in the 1 a.m. hour. Friday morning, July 10th, 72 this check, Frederick. We're at 72 outside the WTOP studios this morning. Where the time now is 1:40. 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
1: Existing home sales across the country fell 2.4% last month, and just over 4 million homes were sold. That was worse than expectations. In the region that includes the Washington market, sales slipped more than 3.5%. Corey Burr sells real estate in our area at TTR Sotheby's.
2: I think that it's to be expected that the latest housing number has come in a little bit weak. We're still in a relatively high interest rate environment, and the economy seems to be cooling a little bit.
1: The National Association of Realtors says the median sales price exceeded $440,000. That's an all-time high. At the closing bell Thursday, the Dow Jones Industrial Average was up 139 points. The S&P 500 added 60, and the NASDAQ gained 336 points. John Werdock, WTOP News.
9: Overseas, this 1 a.m. hour on your Friday morning. Asian stocks remain higher across the board. This check, the Nikkei up by 1,001 points and some change. The Hang Seng is up by 327 this morning. The Shanghai is up by 29 points this check.
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9: An Afghan national accused of shooting 2 National Guard members in downtown D.C. last year was hospitalized this week after reportedly refusing food and water. He's accused of driving from his home in Washington State and opening fire on the 2 Guard members about a block from the White House the day before Thanksgiving. In that incident, specialist Sarah Beckstrom was killed, while Staff Sergeant Andrew Wolf was shot in the head in the event and is said to be making extraordinary progress himself in his recovery. This morning, Washington Post reporter Salvador Rizzo, who covers D.C. federal court and the U.S. Attorney's Office, joins WTOP's Ian Crawford with the latest.
17: The court scheduled this hearing and basically held it 15 minutes later, which is pretty unusual in and of itself. And prosecutors and the judge basically disclosed that Ramanullah Lakhanwal is refusing to eat, in many cases refusing to even drink water. And his health worsened, and he was taken on an emergency basis to GWU Hospital, where he remains. And what we saw play out was this, you know, again, extraordinary court battle, just because prosecutors say we need access to his medical records, but they're protected because the marshals need to figure out a way, you know, to basically preserve his life at this point.
19: What else came out of this court process? Was this the only thing, or were there other issues relating to the case?
17: So the hearing was devoted to this in and of itself. The judge, you know, has been presiding over this case for several months now since he's been indicted. And separately, the Justice Department is considering whether to seek the death penalty in the case. And they've taken formal steps with the grand jury to open that path, although a decision has not yet been made.
19: What will this mean to the court process against him going forward?
17: It's a very sensitive issue because the marshals have a legal duty to basically ensure the well-being of inmates in their custody pending trial, or, you know, the BOP when they're in custody if they're convicted. So, you know, first of all, the justice system only works if you can ensure, you know, a fair trial for defendants. And so that's important. And second of all, you know, it would just be hectic and tragic outcome for victims who couldn't get justice, for the defendant's relatives who had to see him not stand trial and go this way. it's a very sort of serious emergency in the legal system.
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9: It's Friday, July 10th. Welcome in. I'm Dean Lane. Glad you're with us. 1:45, the time now on WTOP. 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
9: Now, Friday morning to your wallet and the economy. This week's jobs report feels, well, quite familiar and is not apparently moving many people off the assessment that we are still in a low-fire, low-hire labor market right now. Flesh this out, we turn to Mark Hamrick, who writes about the economy and your personal finances on Substack in the Hamrick Brief, joining Ann and Kyle to break down the latest numbers.
23: Well, the good news is we're not seeing a lot of change in the job market. In other words, no deterioration. And perhaps in this current climate with affordability challenges, we will take that. The unemployment rate remaining relatively low in the low 4% range. But today's data, new claims for unemployment benefits fell by 2,000 from the latest week. Now at 215,000, that is historically a low level as well. Where we are seeing some worsening is with the continuing claims. That's the total number of people who are receiving unemployment benefits, and that is at its highest level in weeks, now at 1.8 million. We've seen it as high as 1.9 million a year ago. So we're improved from a year ago, but we have seen some drip, drip, drip with respect to this continuing wave of people needing unemployment benefits.
24: Mark, let's move over to housing now. It seems still to be pretty slow with wondering where interest rates are now headed and home prices in the past year. Do we have any crystal balls, as I always like to ask you about this?
23: Yeah, so we got the June data on sales of previously owned homes today, and this closes the book, so to speak, on the spring home selling season, which wasn't getting much spring in its step. And so what we see today is that existing home sales fell 2.4% in June at an annual seasonally adjusted rate of 4 million. That is very low historically, close to the lowest levels in about 15 years if we subtract what happened during the pandemic. But sales are 2.8% higher than a year ago. So it depends on whether you're a glass half full or half empty standpoint. The other part is that we did see home prices continue to rise. The national median sales price, which is akin to an average, at $440,000. That's up 1.8% from a year ago. But think about 1.8% in terms of the increase. That's below the overall level of inflation. And so when we have affordability challenges by virtue or lack thereof of home prices rising and mortgage rates really sticking around the 6.5% level for the 30-year fixed, if we're seeing these home prices on a national basis, and we want to, of course, acknowledge the fact that real estate is as local as it gets when we see changes from zip code, state to state. But on a national basis, these prices are not rising as much as inflation overall. And over the past couple of years, the Fed has been concerned the so-called shelter costs were a major contributor to inflation. So from that vantage point, in the sense that we'd all like to be relieved of the burden of inflation, perhaps housing is cooling a bit, and that is a positive.
25: Mark, in our last 30 seconds or so, what's on the horizon when it comes to the Fed and interest rates? Anything that you see that's going to move them one way or the other?
23: So another mantra here to keep in mind is that I think rates stay high for longer. The Fed isn't inclined to move rates at the next meeting at the end of the month, but they are setting the stage for the possibility of a rate increase, a modest one, and the futures markets are factoring that in as well. So erase the suggestion that perhaps we get a rate cut in the near term. We stay where we are or go a little higher in the coming months.
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5: Traffic and weather on WTOP.
18: Virginia Construction, northbound on I-95 from Courthouse Road in Stafford County up past 610 Garrisonville Road. Left and center lanes are blocked, so only one right lane is open through there. After that, you should be A-OK up towards Dale City and Springfield and continuing up 395 towards the 14th Street Bridge. No issues reported across any of the other Potomac or Anacostia River bridges downtown. At the Woodrow Wilson Bridge, lanes are open in both directions, but we're about 10 minutes away from the next scheduled draw span test opening there, and that'll stop all traffic on the Beltway between Oxon Hill and Alexandria for 10 to 15 minutes. 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I'm Robert Workman. Your next traffic report in 10 minutes.
9: Let's check that forecast now with Veronica this early Friday morning for us as we roll towards that weekend with an advanced look.
12: For today, your Friday and for Saturday, some showers and storms in the forecast, but it's only a 30 to 40% chance. It's much lower than yesterday, and the rain's not going to be quite as widespread. What's the timing? Looking like between 3 and 8 p.m. on your Friday. So the morning's going to be dry and even more sunshine for today. Upper 60s to low 70s with those temperatures for later today will be around 90 degrees. I'm 7 News Chief Meteorologist Veronica Johnson in the First Alert Weather Center.
9: Right now, we're at 72 degrees and holding, and coming right up this half hour on WTOP Friday morning for you.
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9: Friday morning, July 10th. Thanks for taking the ride with us this morning of our time. 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
3: Here.
9: Word this weekend that the oldest woman to travel into space ever has passed away.
27: Wally Funk, an aviation pioneer who was the oldest woman to launch into space, has died. She was 87. Funk was one of 13 female pilots who went through the same tests as NASA's all-male astronaut corps in the early 1960s, but never made it into space. In 2021, she got her chance aboard Amazon founder Jeff Bezos' Blue Origin rocket.
28: I felt great.
27: At the time, the 82-year-old was the oldest person to go into space.
28: I was just laying down, and I was going into space. And I want to thank you, sweetheart, because you made it possible for me. I've been waiting a long time to finally get it up there.
27: In a post on X, Blue Origin said that they were humbled to be a part of her journey. I'm Lisa Dwyer.
9: White House is apparently getting into the gas station business these days. The first so-called Freedom Fuel Network gas station has opened officially, we're told this morning, in Philadelphia. And White House officials tell ABC News that Freedom Fuel Network is a private company that owns the 25 gas stations listed on the website and that the administration is not involved in the company and has not provided any funding. Let's get more from ABC's Stephen Portnoy this morning.
29: An aide at the White House says this company is reducing its margin simply to make gas prices more affordable for customers. The president put it this way in his post. He said, quote, they are doing this because they love the USA. Of course, not every retailer can do that. Gas stations are known to be a low margin business. But then again, discounts are a time-tested way to drive up sales.
30: Good day, son.
9: Summer is in full swing, if you don't know that by now, and for thousands of teens and young adults alike in the D.C. area, it's more than just a break from school these days. For about 15,000 participants, summer also means a paycheck through a program that's been helping young people find jobs since 1979.
6: Mayor Muriel Bowser stepped onto the T-ball field to kick off this year's Summer Youth Employment Program, an academy that provides paid jobs and mentorships to 15,000 D.C. teens and young adults.
7: I know a lot of the kids. They see me all the time around the city as well. They're like, hey, Coach Jeff. I'm like, hey, what's up?
6: Jeffrey Myers graduated from high school in the district this spring. As a former player in this program, he now coaches the next generation.
7: It's not about your successes, but rather how you learn from your mistakes. We play sports with them, but also we teach them lessons through the sport we play.
6: In the district.
7: This academy is my first real job, yes.
6: Heather Gustafson, WTOP News.
9: One of golf's most inspiring championships taking place locally in Montgomery County over last weekend, as elite players from around the world competed in the U.S. Adaptive Open, as it's known. The tournament was held locally at Woodmont Country Club in Rockville. And WTOP's Neil Augenstein is now hearing from some of the game's top competitors.
1: The level of the play is just unfathomable.
11: Ford Martin from Potomac tied for 10th in the U.S. Adaptive Open Championship. Players have physical, intellectual, and sensory impairments. Kim Poppert from England won the men's title for the second year in a row. He wishes he had this opportunity when he was younger.
2: Disabled golf has helped me be more confident and more accepting of myself. I think if I'd have had that when I was 7, 8, 9, 10 years old, that could have been really powerful.
4: It takes some work. It takes some dedication.
11: Kim Moore won the women's title for the second year in a row.
4: It's an adaptable game, and it's something that we can all play.

0: As heroic. With the help of local police, he was able to safely escort the family to shore. No injuries have been reported. The 27-year-old signed a 5-year extension with the Devils earlier this month. Tony Genualdo, Fox News.
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2: Wizards fans are waiting for this debut of A.J. DeBonsa, the number one overall pick, and they were not disappointed as DeBonsa pumped in 27 points, 7 of 18 shooting, had 7 rebounds, couple assists, couple steals. He certainly made his presence felt as the Wizards beat Utah 92-88 in his summer league pro debut out in Las Vegas, as Trey Johnson had 26 as well for the Wizards in the victory. And the Men's World Cup from Foxborough, it was France beating Morocco 2-0. Mbappe scoring his 8th goal in this tournament to lead France to the semifinals. Awaits the winner of Spain and Belgium Friday at 3 o'clock as the quarterfinals roll on. One of the greatest running backs of all time, Super Bowl 17 MVP and Washington's leading rusher, John Riggins, will have his number 44 retired November 8th versus the Rams from Landover. Riggins will be just the 7th player in franchise history to have his jersey number retired. Nationals are playing the Yankees on Friday night back at Nats Park. At Wimbledon, Coco Gauff taken out in the semifinals. Heartbreaking third set tiebreaker loss. Men's semis set for Friday at the All England Club. Alexander Zverev versus wild card Arthur Ferry of Great Britain. And then Yannick Sinner versus Novak Djokovic. That should be fun. I'm Frank Hanrahan, WTOP Sports.
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1: Friday morning, checking traffic with Robert Workman.
6: Just moments away from the next draw span opening at the Woodrow Wilson Bridge. That'll stop all traffic on the Beltway between Alexandria and Oxitil for 10 to 15 minutes. It's scheduled to come up right at 2 a.m. The WTOP Traffic Center is presented by Window Nation. Right now, get 50% off all window styles at windownation.com. I'm Robert Workman, your next traffic report in 10 minutes.
7: In these early morning hours, we do have mainly clear skies. By sunrise, expect a little patchy fog and temperatures somewhere between 68 and 72 degrees. We'll have a high temperature range for today of 84 to 92 degrees. Can't rule out an isolated thunderstorm between 3 and 8 p.m. I'm 7 News Chief Meteorologist Veronica Johnson in the First Alert.
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1: One man accused in a deadly attack on 2 National Guard members in D.C. was rushed to the hospital this week.
11: The Olympian charged with damaging the reflecting pool appears in court. I'm John Doman.
1: Gains across the board on Wall Street at the closing bell Thursday. The Dow was up 139, NASDAQ up 336, S&P picked up 60. Asian stocks have been tracking higher all morning long. Good morning. Welcome in. It's 2 o'clock.
12: From ABC News, I'm Dave Packer. The U.S. and Iran exchanging a new round of airstrikes. The U.S. military hitting at least 9 towns in Iran. And Tehran launching attacks toward Kuwait, Bahrain, and Jordan.
13: What we've heard from U.S. Central Command is that while, yes, they have increased the number of targets that they've been striking, a total of 170 over the last 2 days, they also remain poised, they say, to provide defensive measures should there be any kind of Iranian attack. So far, what we've seen is successful interceptions. Dozens of Iranian drones and missiles were fired at neighboring countries, and all were intercepted or it may have caused minimal damage.
12: ABC's Louis Martinez in a Utah courtroom Thursday. Recordings played and text messages read between Tyler Robinson, the man accused of killing Charlie Kirk, and his former roommate and romantic partner, Lance Twiggs. The messages read aloud by Utah State Bureau of Investigation case agent Brian Davis.
14: How long have you been planning this?
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14: And
4: Tyler replies, a bit over a week, I believe.
12: A judge is

0: considering whether to proceed with the case against Robinson. The family of Nolan Xavier Wells plans to conduct an independent autopsy following the 18-year-old's mysterious death. The Mississippi teen went missing on the 4th of July while on a boating trip with a high school friends at a popular undeveloped island. Police say the friends left the island without Wells, whose body was found 2 days later. ABC's Alex Perez says the local sheriff's department is now facing pressure to find out exactly what happened.
1: The White House touted the $3.47.
0: And authorities have this week solicited help from the public for asking for any video images from people who were there on Horn Island over the 4th of July weekend. What was supposed to be a one-day strike for nearly 4,000 nurses at Brigham and Women's Hospital in Boston has turned into a five-day strike after the hospital locked out striking nurses through July 13th. You're listening to ABC News.
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4: WTOP at 2:03. Good Friday morning, July 10th, 2026. Rain ends by daybreak, some patchy fog as you rise, 60s and 70s for the low. 72 right now. Good Friday morning to you. I'm Dean Lane. Welcome in for the early 2 a.m. hour ride. We begin with 8 men being indicted formally this week in Ohio after federal prosecutors say they plotted an attack on last month's UFC Freedom 250 event taking place at the White House, you'll remember. According to court documents, this weekend the group allegedly planned to use explosive-packed drones and then open fire as people were trying to get away. That was the plan. The men are charged this morning with supporting terrorism and plotting to kill a federal government official on federal property. Investigators in this case say the alleged targets included President Donald Trump, Vice President J.D. Vance, and Elon Musk. The plot was uncovered, according to investigators, just 4 days before the event itself. Meantime, the man accused of killing one National Guard member, wounding another in D.C., is now in the hospital this weekend. Federal prosecutors say he was rushed there early on Thursday this week in the morning for treatment they say was needed to save his life.
5: I think there was a real sense of urgency. The court scheduled this hearing and basically held it 15 minutes later, which is pretty unusual in and of itself. And prosecutors and the judge basically disclosed that Ramanula Lakhanwal is refusing to eat, in many cases refusing to even drink water. And his health worsened last night around midnight, and he was taken on an emergency basis to GWU Hospital, where he remains. And what we saw play out was this, you know, again, extraordinary court battle, just because prosecutors say we need access to his medical records, but they're protected because the marshals need to figure out a way to basically preserve his life at this point.
4: On WTOP early Friday morning, that's Salvador Rizzo, who covers D.C. federal court and the U.S. Attorney's Office for the Washington Post. The man has pleaded not guilty in the case, charges tied to the November 2025 shooting incident that killed West Virginia National Guard Specialist Sarah Beckstrom and seriously injured Staff Sergeant Andrew Wolf. It's 2:05 on WTOP. We turn now to the case of a U.S. Olympian accused of damaging that reflecting pool near the Lincoln Memorial, making his first appearance formally in court on Thursday on the issue. And WTOP's John Doman was there.
6: Today, Davey Hearn pled not guilty. Because he is not guilty.
7: A group of anti-Trump protesters gathered outside the courthouse to cheer on David Hearn. Though inside the courthouse, the hearing was brief and drama-free. Hearn's lawyers demanding a speedy trial and making clear they were going to fight this felony charge aggressively. While another hearing is set for next month, no trial date was set, and we know it won't happen before next year. Hearn is repped by 3 lawyers, including Norm Eisen, who spoke briefly after the proceeding.
6: It is not a crime to touch the reflecting pool, to touch water in the United States of America.
7: The judge allowed Hearn to remain free, and he has no restrictions on where he can go. Outside D.C. Superior Court, John Dome in WTOP News.
4: WTOP at 2:06. The Burgundy and Gold are giving one of the biggest names in franchise history a permanent place of honor, retiring John Riggins' iconic number 44 jersey. Riggins helped lead Washington, you may remember, to its first Super Bowl title and now becomes the seventh only player to have his number retired by that team. The announcement comes as excitement continues to build around the franchise's future, with work moving forward right now on that new stadium at the old RFK site. Commanders president Mark Klaus joins us now to talk about honoring a legend and the momentum surrounding the team right now.
8: What's great about it is we have tremendous partners. The district has just been such a great partner, and certainly the mayor has had such a clear vision. And, you know, we're working with a lot of different local vendors and partners to get this done. And that, you know, as we've said all along, one of the things that's really magical about doing a project like this is it really does bring the community together to get it done. And so that keeps you pretty energized and motivated, even on the days it may be a little longer or tougher, but most of them are really good.
4: The new stadium expected to open in 2030.
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4: 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Thinking weather on the 8th and a good Friday morning to Robert Workman with us this early hour in the WTOP Traffic Center.
11: Good morning, Dean. All traffic on hold at the Woodrow Wilson Bridge as they do the latest in a series of test openings of the draw span. So far, A+. This one might take another 5 or 10 minutes, though, to finish up. Seemed a little bit slow on the uptake there at the draw span between Oxon Hill and Alexandria. Northbound on I-95, still slow through the work zone in Stafford between Courthouse Road and 610. Only a single right lane is open through there. Prince George's County Beltway also has road work on the outer loop as you go up past Joint Base Andrews. Two left lanes blocked there. Two lanes get you by to the right as you head past Route 4 on the way up towards Ritchie Marlboro Road. Selling your car? Watch out for fake payments, unsafe meetups, endless haggling, or you could just sell to Fitzgerald and know exactly who you're dealing with. 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I'm Robert Workman, your next traffic report in 10 minutes.
12: Dry conditions this morning and dry even at noon, but we'll have more active weather for the afternoon and evening. Just not going to be as widespread or heavy as the event that we had yesterday. Now, this morning's temperatures were somewhere between 62 and 72 degrees, and there is a chance for patchy fog. Afternoon temperatures will range from 84 to 92 degrees. It's between 3 and 8 p.m. where we could have some of that wet weather with thunderstorms. I'm 7 News Chief Meteorologist Veronica Johnson in the First Alert Weather Center.
4: Around the region, we're at 71 degrees Gaithersburg, 73 Arlington, 72 Lenham, 72 in Holding outside the WTOP studios. Brought to you this 2 a.m. hour traffic and weather this morning on WTOP by Long Fence. 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
15: Existing home sales across the country fell 2.4% last month, and just over 4 million homes were sold. That was worse than expectations. In the region that includes the Washington market, sales slipped more than 3.5%. Corey Burr sells real estate in our area at TTR Sotheby's.
16: I think that it's to be expected that the latest housing number has come in a little bit weak. We're still in a relatively high interest rate environment, and the economy seems to be cooling a little bit.
15: The National Association of Realtors says the median sales price exceeded $440,000. That's an all-time high. At the closing bell Thursday, the Dow Jones Industrial Average was up 139 points, the S&P 500 added 60, and the NASDAQ gained 336 points. John Werdonk, WTOP News.
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4: President Trump's proposal to build that 250-foot triumphal arch near Arlington National Cemetery is this morning moving through the approval process. The National Capital Planning Commission, a federal planning body that includes several Trump-appointed members, voted to advance the proposal after hearing hours of opposition from veterans, architects, and others. The vote is not final approval, though, but it keeps the project on track for further review in the coming months. For more now, we turn to Washington Post White House reporter Dan Diamond with our Ian Crawford.
26: This is a good vote for President Trump and the people who want to see the arch built in Memorial Circle, this traffic roundabout right inside the boundaries of Washington, D.C., right near Arlington National Cemetery. As you mentioned, it is not the final approval, so it won't mean that the arch is going to be under construction anytime soon, but perhaps as soon as September. That would be when the commission that heard the arch proposal today, the National Capital Planning Commission, that would be when they would come back and potentially do the final vote to let the project proceed. And if that happens, then we might see the arch begin to be built right away after that.
0: We heard a lot of opposition before the commission voted today. What were the biggest concerns that were spoken?
26: Well, I think the parade of people who came and spoke encapsulated all the concerns I've been hearing as we've been reporting on this for the past number of months. There were military veterans or families of veterans who said Arlington National Cemetery is a sacred place. The idea of a 250-foot arch, which would be one of the tallest structures in Washington, D.C., it would be hanging over the cemetery. It would change the views if you're in the cemetery. One person pointed out the construction for the next number of years on the arch might really interfere if you're trying to have a funeral in the cemetery, just how that would change the sacred space that the cemetery is intended to be. So I think that was part of it. There's also the question of whether President Trump can do this at all. The authorization that the administration is citing is that about 100 years ago, Congress said it was okay to build a pair of columns in Memorial Circle. Now, two columns are not necessarily an arch, but the president and his deputies have said they're just following through on abandoned plans that were authorized by Congress years ago. So some of it was legal, some of it was emotional, but all in all, it added up to hours of people saying, please do not build this here, and please go through a more rigorous process than you've been following so far.
0: And you pointed to that century-old plan. I want to expand on this. What is the administration's argument for moving ahead with this now?
26: Well, the administration has said this would honor the 250th anniversary of America, and that's why President Trump chose 250 feet. I think there's some truth to that, and I think I broke the story last year that President Trump got this pitch in the Oval Office as part of the 250th celebration. But it's also pretty clear that this is one of President Trump's pet projects up there with the White House ballroom. So yes, there may be a commemorative aspect, but it's also because President Trump just thinks the United States and Washington, D.C. specifically needs a big triumphal arch here in the capital city, and he wants to be the president to do it.
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11: Crews wrapping up the most recent draw span opening at the Woodrow Wilson Bridge, releasing traffic again on the beltway between Oxon Hill and Alexandria. Downtown, your Anacostia and Potomac River bridges are in good shape. Still have some road work on the southbound side of DC 295 from Burroughs Avenue down towards Benning Road, just one lane open through there. Construction on the beltway in Prince George's County, outer loop going past Joint Base Andrews. As you head past Route 4, Pennsylvania Avenue up towards Ritchie Marlboro Road, two left lanes are tied up. Beltway north of town looks good in College Park and Silver Spring. Over on the Virginia side, slow spot is northbound I-95 through the work zone from Courthouse Road in Stafford County up towards 610. Only a single right lane is open. I'm Robert Workman, your next traffic report in 10 minutes.
12: There's a slight chance for patchy fog this morning. Otherwise, it's just a few scattered clouds for today and dry for several hours. It's not till after 3 p.m. on this Friday where we could get some isolated showers or even a strong thunderstorm or two. That up until 8 p.m. Temperatures today will be around 90 degrees. Your weekend, 85 to 86 degrees on Saturday and Sunday. Sunday is the day that will be the best to get out with lower humidity. A few storms on Saturday. I'm 7 News Chief Meteorologist Veronica Johnson in the First Alert Weather Center.
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4: President Trump has this week removed two Democratic members of the Bipartisan Election Assistance Commission, a little-known federal agency that actually helps states run elections. USA Today reports this week the chairman and another commissioner, both recommended by congressional Democrats, received emails Wednesday this week, midweek, notifying them that they had been dismissed from their post. The commission helps distribute federal election funding, certifies voting systems, and provides guidance to state and local election officials. The move means the commission is without commissioners and cannot make decisions. A Republican commissioner had already left earlier this year, and another commissioner has reportedly resigned as well. The changes come as election officials across the country prepare for the 2026 midterms and are already voicing concerns about reduced federal support. Stay tuned. Recordings were played and text messages read in a Utah courtroom this week where a judge is considering whether to proceed with the case against Tyler Robinson, the man, as you know, we've reported, charged in the shooting death of conservative activist Charlie Kirk. Among those recordings, a police interview apparently with Lance Twiggs, Robinson's roommate and romantic partner, as we hear from ABC's Kena Whitworth with more on that.
6: Portions of that interview redacted by the judge. Kirk's widow, Erica, objecting. She had been in court all week and wants the world to see the evidence.
7: The Kirk family's waited 10 months for this hearing. And they have a right to be here, and they have a right to hear the evidence.
8: Robinson still has not entered a plea, but at the end of this hearing, the judge will decide whether or not he'll stand trial for the murder of Charlie Kirk.
4: In other related news, an Idaho woman who claimed her toddlers died last year after being vaccinated is facing murder charges, with prosecutors saying it was not the vaccines that killed the twins, but their own mother. 23-year-old Andrea Shaw is accused this weekend of suffocating her twins, Dallas and Tyson, their names, last year after she called 911 claiming she found them dead in a shared bedroom.
9: Just days later, Shaw and her husband went on this show run by Children's Health Defense, linking the twins' death to the vaccine. Shaw said police didn't buy her story.
10: It made me feel crazy. Because I was telling them that, you know, my truth, and they were getting into my head that I had done it. And I know I hadn't.
9: Medical experts warn groups like this one spread disinformation, pointing out childhood vaccines have been widely studied and are considered safe, with no evidence linking them to suffocation or sudden death.
4: ABC's Melissa Aiden. D.C. is giving residents a new weapon, apparently, in the battle against rats. D.C. Health has launched an online dashboard, they say, that lets you see when rodent complaints are popping up across the city and how crews are responding to those requests. So far this year, the city says it has handled more than 5,000 complaints, 5,000, and treated nearly 10,000 rat burrows. Now, the new tool is designed, we understand this morning, to spotlight trouble spots and make it easier for you to report rat sightings. 311 is the number. The dashboard available on the DC Health website. Also health-related, a man is convicted in the 2024 killing of a Germantown man. Prosecutors say 35-year-old Delondre Sawyer, at the time, was driving a Honda Accord with three other people in the car when Quentin Brown shot him in the back of the head. Investigators say this morning Sawyer's body was found in a wooded area off of Game Preserve Road near Gaithersburg. Brown was found guilty of first-degree murder, armed robbery, and armed carjacking, and several firearms charges in addition. Another man in the car, D'Angelo McRoy, was convicted last year on murder and other charges in this case, while a third man, we're told, pleaded guilty to accessory after the fact. Brown is to be sentenced in October. Part of Rock Creek Park is looking a little rough these days, if you will, but it's all part of a major cleanup project that's underway. DC Water says the construction is tied to its Clean Rivers project. And WTOP's Kate Ryan reports Friday morning the utility says that when the tunnel is finished in about 4 years, the park will be restored and nearby waterways will be cleaner.
15: Water health is an extremely important part of maintaining the watershed here.
16: Ryan Joyner is the National Park Service Superintendent of Rock Creek Park.
15: Piney Branch behind me, there's several other tributaries. They all feed into the Potomac that feeds into the Chesapeake.
16: Joyner says the tunnel being constructed by DC Water will drastically cut the amount of wastewater and runoff that flows into Piney Branch and the other tributaries of the park. Matt Brown with DC Water explains.
18: The tunnel will capture 4.2 million gallons of combined sewage. The tunnel will be about a half a mile long, 22 feet in diameter.
16: And that wastewater will get diverted to Blue Plains for treatment. Juliana Gonin, an advisory neighborhood commissioner of nearby Crestwood, says the project will help protect a treasured resource.
27: Crestwood is surrounded on three of four sides by Rock Creek Park. It's what defines the neighborhood and makes it so special. This project's going to help keep the creek healthy for years to come.
16: Kate Ryan, WTOP News.
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28: It was a stellar debut for A.J. Devonta of the Washington Wizards, the number one pick overall, showing why. Great presence on the court, was able to draw a lot of fouls, shot 7 of 18 from the field, finishes with 28 points as the Wizards knock off Utah in their summer league debut out in Las Vegas. Trey Johnson, last year's 6th overall selection in the first round, had 26 points for the Wizards. At the Men's World Cup, Mbappe scoring his 8th goal of the tournament, 20th for his career, as France beats Morocco 2-0 in Foxborough. So France moves on to the semifinals. Remember, they were runners-up in 2022, so they're eager to get back on top of the soccer world. France will face the winner of Spain, Belgium on Friday afternoon, 3 o'clock, in another quarterfinal matchup. At Wimbledon, Coco Gauff's run of the title comes to an end in the semifinals. Gut-wrenching loss, loses 12-10 in a third-set tiebreaker to Carolina Muchova. Men's semifinals set for Friday. Yannick Sinner, the top seed, versus arguably the greatest of all time, and Novak Djokovic, the seventh seed. And the other semi, wild card, Great Britain's own Arthur Ferry, will face off against two-seed Alexander Zverev. Nats get the Yankees on Friday night at Nats Park. I'm Frank Hanrahan, WTOP Sports.
4: All right, thanks, Frankie. As always, coming up next half hour on WTOP in the 2 a.m. hour, right after traffic and weather for you this morning.
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14: Gold Star Mom against Triumphal Arch blocking Arlington National Cemetery. I'm Jimmy Alexander.
4: Plus.
17: Not just not guilty, but innocent is the plea from an Olympian charged with damaging the reflecting pool. I'm John Doman.
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4: 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It's 2:28, the time to be exact on WTOP. 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
1: Traffic and weather on WTOP.
11: Couple of things to watch out for on I-66 eastbound. Crash between Linden and Markham right around the 15-mile marker, tying up the left lane. And then up ahead near Route 50 at Fair Oaks, going to crash along the right side of the roadway. Emergency response arriving on the scene there. At the Wilson Bridge, lanes are open in both directions. It just finished up the most recent draw span opening. Northbound on I-95, construction from Courthouse Road up past 610. Only a single right lane open. Might cost you a few minutes with all the truck traffic at this hour. From Quantico through Woodbridge and up into Springfield, though, your lanes are all open and moving close to posted speeds. I'm Robert Workman, your next traffic report in 10 minutes.
4: Now let's check that weekend forecast and advanced look with Veronica this Friday morning.
12: Chance for some patchy fog this morning with light westerly winds and with clearing skies. We're mainly clear here most locations, but again, could see some patchy fog. Temperatures between 68 and 72 degrees, and the afternoon temps will be about 84 to 92 degrees through the area. It'll be partly sunny. And with the same weather maker still laid out near our area, there could be a few isolated, strong, maybe even a severe thunderstorm or two between 3 p.m. and 8 p.m. I'm 7 News Chief Meteorologist Veronica Johnson in the First Alert Weather Center.
4: Low to mid-70s and holding around the region this morning. This 2 a.m. hour check, 75 degrees at the wharf this hour in D.C., 73 Oxon Hill at 72 Sterling. We're at 72 and holding outside the WTOP studios. And coming right up next half hour for you.
34: What's next in the U.S. Senate race in Maine following the collapse of the Democratic nominee's campaign? I'm Mitchell Miller, today on The Hill.
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4: Good Friday morning, July 10th, 2026. We do indeed thank you for taking us along for the very early 2 a.m. hour ride. Glad you're in. Welcome. I'm Dean Lane. Andrew Alsbrooks is our producer. Our top stories this half hour. We begin the ride this morning updating you on President Donald Trump's triumphal arch. The project is moving forward this morning. Now, the National Capital Planning Commission on this approved preliminary sites for it and building plans, we're told, for the 250-foot monument that would set in Memorial Circle, once designed between Arlington National Cemetery and the Lincoln Memorial. WTOP's very own Jimmy Alexander reports on this morning that officials pushed the decision through despite overwhelming opposition during the public comment period.
0: Those who gave their lives and service to this country should not have a 250-foot vanity monument looming over the landscape where they are laid to rest.
14: Meg Cowan is a resident of New Hampshire.
0: A 250-foot occupied arch with elevators, ticketing, and an observation deck would create a spectacle and a pressure point in a place that demands restraint. This project would not honor that landscape. It would desecrate it.
2: They deserve something better than some poorly planned and hastily constructed memorial.
14: Combat vet Frederick Godchalk is with the veterans advocacy group Common Defense.
2: That has been conceived by the same administration that has brought you a horribly executed renovation of the reflecting pool and an ill-conceived and executed national fair that is the laughingstock of the world.
14: Jimmy Alexander, WTOP News.
4: WTOP at 2:32 Friday. Now we turn to the latest this morning here at WTOP to update you on the Trump administration's claims that vandals cut the bottom liner of that reflecting pool by the Lincoln Memorial. The Bethesda man accused in the case of damaging the pool, David Hearn is his name, appeared in court formally this week on a felony charge. Hearn is a former U.S. Olympian. WTOP's John Doman has more on the court appearance and what his attorneys are saying about this case.
17: The courtroom was packed and the hearing was quick, only about 5 minutes, enough for Dern's lawyers to announce he's pleading not guilty and made clear they will fight this case aggressively. No trial date was set, though Hearn's lawyers made clear they want this case to move quick.
3: We have confidence in our justice system to see through this misuse of government power.
17: Another hearing is set for next month. Norm Eisen is one of Hearn's lawyers on the case.
3: If Mr. Hearn can be charged with a felony for touching the reflecting pool, every American is at risk.
17: Hearn left the courthouse with his fist raised in the air while several anti-Trump protesters cheered him on. Outside D.C. Superior Court, John Dome in WTOP News.
4: 2:33 Friday morning, now to a new stage in the battle for control this morning, talking politics of the U.S. Senate, unfolding this weekend in Maine. Now that Graham Plattner has made it officially, formally ending his campaign, Maine Democrats are moving quickly now to choose a brand new Senate nominee to take on Republican Senator Susan Collins. And that process is already getting underway, as we hear this morning from WTOP Capitol Hill correspondent Mitchell Miller, Friday morning, today on the Hill.
6: The head of the Maine Democratic Party, Devin Murphy Anderson, says they hope to create a process
7: that is open, inclusive, transparent, and fair.
6: The party is planning to hold a nominating convention before a July 27th deadline. It would include about 600 delegates from around the state. The field of candidates keeps growing. It includes former State Senate President Troy Jackson, former Health Director Nirav Shah, and former House candidate Jordan Wood. Among the other candidates is Dan Kleben, a Maine brewmaster. The nominee will need to rapidly ramp up a campaign, with polls showing recent gains for Republican Senator Susan Collins. On Capitol Hill, Mitchell Miller, WTOP News.
4: Speculation has swirled this weekend about Kentucky Senator Mitch McConnell's health since he was admitted, as we reported here on WTOP, to the hospital more than 3 weeks ago. News Nation's Joe Khalil has more for it.
8: We know he's been hospitalized, but we still have not given a reason why. What happened that led to him being hospitalized this time around? We do have some exclusive insight from a source close to McConnell who tells News Nation tonight that he is in rehab at the hospital, that his condition is improving. He needs time to physically recover. Mentally, he is fine, but still working through the physical aspects of that recovery.
4: Thus far, aides to Mitch McConnell have declined to release any information recently about his condition. Stay tuned. We'll update you as we learn more. 2:35 on Friday morning. Less than a month after a ceasefire deal was announced, updating you on the war now with Iran, the U.S. and Iran are once again, as we speak, exchanging missiles again this week. Gas prices are back up. Ships are being attacked, we're told, in the Strait of Hormuz. And neighboring countries in the Middle East are coming under fire. ABC News Chief Global Affairs Correspondent Martha Raddatz with more.
9: The endgame unclear, and Trump supporters like podcaster Joe Rogan sounding increasingly dismayed the president led the country into this war.
10: Most people are horrified by the idea because
36: Trump was elected, one of the pillars that he stood for, apparently, was that he doesn't want any more wars.
10: It was just 3 weeks ago that President Trump was celebrating the deal that would open the strait and start to bring gas prices down. But not only are gas prices rising again, the fear of all-out war is rising as well.
4: Turning now to an investigation underway in Argentina this week after a 22-year-old pilot was forced to land a plane on her own when investigators say, now get this, her flight instructor jumped from the aircraft in the midair. ABC's Victor Oquendo has more on that from Miami.
13: The frightening incident for a student pilot in Argentina, forced to land a Cessna 150 during a training exercise after her instructor jumped to his death midair. Authorities say 42-year-old Leandro Bertazzo had been working as a flight instructor since 2022. On Saturday, the student taking off with Bertazzo from the Flying Parrot Cordoba School. An official from the flight school telling ABC News the instructor told the student, you know what to do. Then he unbuckled his seatbelt, opened the door, and jumped out of the plane.
4: Now, if you or someone you know is struggling with mental health challenges or thoughts of suicide, heads up from WTOP this morning. Help is always available 24 hours a day by calling or texting 988. That's 988. Friday morning, July 10th. Thanks for taking the ride with us. Time now is 2:37. An update on traffic and weather in just 1 minute.
15: ABC News, I'm Dave Packer. Iran's late supreme leader was laid to rest early Friday morning, months after being killed at the start of the war. His burial marks the end of a week of mourning. Regime support is filling the streets, some of them carrying banners, including one threatening President Trump. No signs overnight of large-scale U.S. airstrikes, but in the previous 2 days, the U.S. military said it struck 170 targets. What was supposed to be a one-day strike for nearly 4,000 nurses at Brigham and Women's Hospital in Boston has turned into a five-day strike after the hospital locked out striking nurses through July 13th. Registered nurse Jim McCarthy.
16: We've been trying to negotiate with them since last week. We've been trying to sit down a few times. We were hoping to do it on Monday. They said, nope, just go walk. We don't care. And then today, strike began.
15: Eight men indicted for their alleged roles in a plan to attack last month's UFC event at the White House. They face murder and terrorism conspiracy charges. This is ABC News.
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4: Good Friday morning, July 10th. Thanks for taking the ride with us. Time now is 2:38. Traffic and weather on the 8th. And a good Friday morning to Robert Workman with us this early hour.
19: Good morning, Dean. Crash cleanup continues eastbound on I-66 at Route 50. Right lane is blocked. You'll see the aero board stay to the center and to the left to get by. There had been another crash on eastbound 66 out between Linden and Markham. That one's finally been cleared up. Northbound on I-95, still slow through the work zone. Coming up past Courthouse Road in Stafford County up towards 610, left and center lanes are blocked, so that only leaves one right lane open through there. Wilson Bridge, free and easy in both directions. I still see the monitors, though, on the bridge, so there could be at least one more test opening of the draw span. They don't several during the early morning hours. We'll keep you posted on that. Roadwork on the outer loop of the Beltway going up past Route 4 is in the two left lanes heading up past Joint Base Andrews. Now it looks like somebody has broken down on the ramp from outbound Route 4 to get onto the outer loop of the Beltway, so you'll see some extra flashing lights. 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I'm Robert Workman, your next traffic report in 10 minutes.
4: Now let's check that forecast this morning as we head towards the weekend. An advanced look from Veronica, provided by the P.J. 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
21: There's a slight chance for patchy fog this morning. Otherwise, it's just a few scattered clouds for today and dry for several hours. It's not till after 3 p.m. on this Friday where we could get some isolated showers or even a strong thunderstorm or two. That up until 8 p.m. Temperatures today will be around 90 degrees. Your weekend, 85 to 86 degrees on Saturday and Sunday. Sunday is the day that will be the best to get out with lower humidity. A few storms on Saturday. I'm 7 News Chief Meteorologist Veronica Johnson in the First Alert Weather Center.
4: We're in the low 70s around the region. This 2 a.m. hour, Friday morning, July 10th. This check, 72 degrees. This hour, Springfield and in Farragut Square. It's 71, a degree cooler in Laurel, also 72 outside the WTOP studios. For the time now is 2:40.
1: On WTOP, of course, we bring you money news at 10 and 40. Here's John.
11: 40% of business leaders in Northern Virginia expect the local economy to grow in the next 6 months. That's the highest percentage in a year, according to a survey from the Northern Virginia Chamber of Commerce. ZeniMax of Rockville has cut almost 400 workers. The Washington Business Journal says the cuts come as Microsoft slashes jobs in its Xbox division. ZeniMax is part of Xbox. And changes may be in the works at Netflix. The Wall Street Journal reports the streaming giant is exploring several options, including adding live TV. At the closing bell on Thursday, a winning day for the major stock averages, the Dow up 139 points, the S&P 500 added 60, the NASDAQ climbed 336 points. John Werdock, WTOP News.
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1: We're getting closer to the peak of hurricane season. The National Weather Service is heading into it with fewer employees these days and less experience in some key positions after significant staffing cuts last year. Environmental policy expert Tracy Wolf joining CBS News' The Daily Report now to talk about what this could mean for forecasting and public safety overall.
12: The reality is before the Trump administration even came back into office in 2025, the National Weather Service was already operating at a deficit. They were looking to already hire, back in 2024, 400 people. So then Trump comes in, DOGE comes in, they end up eliminating 600 additional positions. Many of those people who are career service employees with decades of experience, 100 of those employees were probationary employees. Those are people that were in their first year contracts who were brought in to help learn the ropes from those more experienced people, and now they've lost their jobs. So the reality is, yes, the National Weather Service was operating understaffed. That was starting to impact what they were doing. And so a year ago, the Trump administration went ahead and said, listen, let's hire 450 people back. What's interesting here is some of those people that they have started to hire back were some of those fired probationary employees. So yes, they are some of those entry-level meteorologists. But let's be fair here. You cannot just check a few boxes and apply to be a meteorologist. This is a highly skilled profession. People get a lot of training. So yes, they are bringing back some of these newer, younger employees. It would be impossible to replace some of that institutional knowledge. Those people took early retirements. But at the end of the day, the tenor inside the National Weather Service is much more positive now than it was a year ago. Okay. They are feeling like they are getting the right people in the jobs. They are coming in. They are filling some of those vacancies. And they are starting to feel better about what they're doing. But there is still a concern that they're still operating at that deficit.
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1: Checking stuff for you to watch this weekend. New at the movies this week is The Invite.
27: What is this?
28: That's a rug.
27: Did you buy this rug because the neighbors are coming?
28: Oh my God. Joe, you remember Peanut Hawk?
27: Bit of a contentious environment in here, so I understand.
29: We love a contentious environment.
27: She's fine, but he is a weirdo.
0: You know, they seem cool, and she's so pretty.
4: This comedy follows a weekend gathering of friends that quickly goes, well, off the rails, we're told, during what was supposed to be a simple get-together into a series of unexpected complications for the group. Directed by Olivia Wilde, the film stars Seth Rogen, Wilde, Penelope Cruz, and Edward Norton. Kristen Toto is here with us now, hosting the Hollywood and Toto podcast, to get his take.
2: Well, if you love comedy, if you love dysfunction, if you love cringe theater, this is all that rolled into one, and I enjoyed it quite a bit. You got a wonderful cast here, a really simple concept, a couple that can't stop fighting, invite their neighbors over, cooler, hipper, at least it seems to be, and then, of course, all the sparks fly. I will share nothing about what happens next, because part of the fun is that discovery, but this is smart, it's sharp, it's very funny, good performances across the board. This is Olivia Wilde's third film, and I really think she's hitting her stride as a director, and she's quite good on screen as well. And yes, Seth Rogen is playing Seth Rogen, but his comic timing remains razor sharp, so that doesn't matter at all. Really enjoyed this film, and you know, it feels like it should have been or could have been a stage production. The setting is very constricted. It's really in this one apartment, but it doesn't feel flat. It doesn't feel stiff. It feels alive, and I think that's one of the many things that Wilde brings to the film. I highly recommend it.
3: You also saw another comedy called Gail Doherty and the Celebrity Sex Pass. Was that the name grabs your eye to away.
2: You know, it's just about as funny. This is a good week for new comedies. We haven't seen a lot of them in theaters, but this weekend we're getting an overdose. Yeah, it's as silly and sublime as it sounds. It's about a young woman. She's about to get married. Her fiance meets his celebrity crush and things go from there. And then she decides to settle the score by meeting up with Jon Hamm from Mad Men. Obviously a very handsome actor. It is ridiculous, but purposely so. A big, bustling cast. If you've seen movies like Wanderlust and Role Models, you see some of these familiar faces who are very funny in small roles and bigger roles. Again, if you just kind of roll with it, it's not as disciplined as the great outrageous comedies. It feels a little bit trying too hard at times, but it's charming. It could be lewd for sure. But oh, I laughed a lot, and that's the ultimate prize when it comes to comedy. Laughed at both these movies.
4: Ducking stuff for you to watch this weekend. 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
19: Beltway road work continues in Prince George's County. Outer loop as you go up past Joint Base Andrews, two left lanes blocked from before Route 4 Pennsylvania Avenue up towards Ritchie Marlboro Road. Inner loop of the Beltway looks good coming the other way from Northwest Stadium as you head down towards Oxon Hill. Lanes open at the Woodrow Wilson Bridge. They've done a series of test openings of the draw span overnight, and there are still highway crews on the bridge, so that's an indication they may still have at least one more of those test openings up their sleeve. I'll keep you posted. Northbound on I-95 coming up through Stafford County. Construction from Courthouse Road up past 610. Stay to the far right to get by. Eastbound on 66. Accident cleanup at Route 50 is in the right lane. I'm Robert Workman. Your next traffic report in 10 minutes.
21: For today, your Friday and for Saturday, some showers and storms in the forecast, but it's only a 30 to 40% chance. It's much lower than yesterday, and the rain's not going to be quite as widespread. What's the timing? Looking like between 3 and 8 p.m. on your Friday. So the morning's going to be dry and even more sunshine for today. Upper 60s to low 70s with those temperatures for later today will be around 90 degrees. I'm 7 News Chief Meteorologist Veronica Johnson in the First Alert Weather Center.
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4: You remember your first summer job? 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WTOP kicking off this year's Summer Youth Employment Program.
5: The job is fun, so you can't beat that.
8: Rocco Gilbert is among the thousands of teens and young adults this summer in the district who are getting their first paycheck. It's thanks to a program that was set in place by former D.C. Mayor Marion Barry in 1979. Gilbert participated in this program as a third grader playing t-ball, and now he's back as a paid coach.
5: I've done a lot of stuff. Now I'm in college, so I'm forever grateful for this place, and I think this place is a great place for young people to come and just grow in the game of baseball or softball.
8: Another counselor, Coach Jeff, says this academy has provided him unlimited opportunities.
9: From speaking in front of Congress members to getting scholarships to traveling.
8: In the district, Heather Gustafson, WTOP News.
4: To the world of sports, one of golf's most inspiring championships taking place locally in Montgomery County over the weekend last week as elite players from around the world competed in the U.S. Adaptive Open, as it's known. The tournament was held at Woodmont Country Club locally in Rockville, and WTOP's own Neil Augenstein is hearing this week from some of the game's top competitors.
11: The level of the play is just unfathomable.
12: Fort Martin from Potomac tied for 10th in the U.S. Adaptive Open Championship. Players have physical, intellectual, and sensory impairments. Kim Poppert from England won the men's title for the second year in a row. He wishes he had this opportunity when he was younger.
13: Several golf has helped me be more confident and more accepting with myself. I think if I'd have had that when I was 7, 8, 9, 10 years old, that could have been really powerful.
15: It takes some work. It takes some dedication.
12: Kim Moore won the women's title for the second year in a row.
15: It's an adaptable game, and it's something that we can all play.
12: Neil Augenstein, WTOP News.
4: Now to the district Fringe Festival, returning for a second year, beginning this weekend, right in front of you. WTOP's Luke Lukert tells us it has become a place for brand new artists and actors and playwrights to showcase their work for a live audience.
16: When it's on the page, it may be a wonderful read, but it only lives on stage.
18: Karen Lang with District Fringe says the festival is the most affordable way for these playwrights and performers to get on stage and get a built-in audience.
16: Brand new show, and you're just starting out, and no one has heard of you. Getting audience in is hard.
18: They have curated 20 plays spanning comedy, drama, musicals.
16: Improvised Who Did It, murder mystery. We have a puppet show.
18: Shows are split between three main venues, all either near or on the UDC campus in the Van Ness area. Tickets run $15 for a full performance.
16: You can relax. You can watch the show. You will be entertained no matter what kind of show it is, but you may walk away with something different than what you came in with.
18: Luke Luger, WTOP News.
4: Apparently, the U.S. Department of Justice and the FBI are investigating the financial operations of the Argentine Football Association. News Nation's Blake Berman has more on that.
20: The Miami Herald is now reporting this evening that the FBI is investigating Argentina's Football Association for possible fraud and money laundering after more than $300 million and counting could potentially have been moved through U.S. bank accounts and shell companies. Millions of dollars allegedly been spent on luxuries like jets, mansions, and yachts, and even a so-called quote-unquote spiritual guide to accompany the team to tournaments around the world.
4: No criminal charges, we understand this morning, have been announced as of yet. Agents based in Washington and Miami are interviewing people, we're told, with knowledge of the organization's international business operations. Stay tuned. World Cup fever strikes again, and the TV networks are cashing in.
22: America is falling in love with soccer no matter what teams are playing, as more than 44 million people in the U.S. watch the Mexico versus England game in the round of 16. 23.2 million on Telemundo and 21.7 million watched on Fox. The 21.7 million on Fox made it the most watched U.S. English language World Cup telecast ever that didn't feature the U.S. men's national team. The network said Wednesday the average audience for England's 3-2 win in Mexico City on Sunday night tops the previous record of the final between Argentina and France in 2022, which was seen by 16.7 million people. The U.S.-Belgium game the following night is the most watched at 30 million. Michelle Polino, Fox News.
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23: Wizards fans are waiting for this debut of A.J. DeBonsa, the number one overall pick, and they were not disappointed as DeBonsa pumped in 27 points, 7 of 18 shooting, had 7 rebounds, couple assists, couple steals. He certainly made his presence felt as the Wizards beat Utah 92-88 in his summer league pro debut out in Las Vegas, as Trey Johnson had 26 as well for the Wizards in the victory. And the Men's World Cup from Foxborough, it was France beating Morocco 2-0. Mbappe scoring his eighth goal in this tournament to lead France to the semifinals. Awaits the winner of Spain and Belgium Friday at 3 o'clock as the quarterfinals roll on. One of the greatest running backs of all time, Super Bowl 17 MVP and Washington's leading rusher, John Riggins, will have his number 44 retired November 8th versus the Rams from Landover. Riggins will be just the seventh player in franchise history to have his jersey number retired. Nationals are playing the Yankees on Friday night back at Nats Park. At Wimbledon, Coco Gauff taken out in the seventh.

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11: 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Let's check in with Robert Workman now in the WTOP Traffic Center.
12: Dean, new crash southbound on I-95 between Dale City and Dumfries, right around the 154-mile marker. Right side of the roadway is blocked off. You'll see the flashing lights. Stay over to the left. You'll get by without too much trouble. Northbound, still have the road work coming up out of Stafford County from Courthouse Road up past 610. Only a single right lane is getting by there. That's a little bit slower. Also, still have accident cleanup eastbound on 66 at Route 50 at Fair Oaks. Still see the arrow board in the right lane there. On the right across the Wilson Bridge, lanes are open in both directions. Beltway construction on the outer loop in Prince George's County, going up past Joint Base Andrews, two left lanes are blocked. The WTOP Traffic Center is presented by Window Nation. 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I'm Robert Workman, your next traffic report in 10 minutes.
13: For today, your Friday, and for Saturday, some showers and storms in the forecast, but it's only a 30 to 40% chance. It's much lower than yesterday, and the rain's not going to be quite as widespread. What's the timing? Looking like between 3 and 8 p.m. on your Friday. So the morning's going to be dry. And even more sunshine for today. Upper 60s to low 70s with those temperatures for later today will be around 90 degrees. I'm 7 News Chief Meteorologist Veronica Johnson in the First Alert Weather Center.
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11: Good Friday morning, July 10th. I'm Dean Lane. Coming up this 3 a.m. hour on WTOP.
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11: Was rushed to the hospital this week.
16: The Olympian accused of damaging the reflecting pool last month makes his first appearance in court. I'm John Doman.
11: Plus,
17: Arlington National Cemetery holds the nation's dead not because they won, but because they served.
18: He thinks Trump's arch should find a new home. I'm Jimmy Alexander.
11: Wall Street begins on an up note with gains across the board at the Thursday close. The Dow was up 139. NASDAQ picked up 336. Asian stocks higher across the board all this morning. Good morning. Welcome in 3 o'clock on WTOP.
19: From ABC News, I'm Dave Packer. New details in this week's fatal shooting involving federal agents in Houston. Officials now say the man killed was not the target of the search by ICE. And his sons are talking to ABC News saying their father always worried about being robbed. And that may be why he did not stop for the unmarked cars.
20: The boys say that their father reacted and tried to get away from these men because they were did not identify themselves. The van that they had was unmarked. They say their father was afraid and that his concern was that he might be carjacked. And that's why he tried to stay away from the agents, but that he did not ram their vehicles.
19: ABC's John Quinones. Iran's late supreme leader was laid to rest Friday morning, months after being killed at the start of the war. His burial marks the end of a week of mourning. Regime supporters filling the streets. No signs overnight of large-scale U.S. strikes, but the previous 2 days, the U.S. military said it struck 170 targets. Meanwhile,
21: Iran tightening its grip on the Strait of Hormuz. That's causing the cost of oil to rise, and here at home, gas prices, which had started to fall during the ceasefire, now ticking back up to $3.83 a gallon.
19: ABC's Martha Raddatz. The lawyer for the family of 18-year-old Nolan Wells says it will conduct an independent autopsy following the 18-year-old's death while celebrating the 4th of July with friends. Attorney Ben Crump, citing the history of Mississippi, saying the

0: family has concerns about authorities in the state investigating the death of a young black man.
1: Many arguing that law enforcement there in Mississippi is not handling this case the way they should, but authorities insist they believe in the integrity of their investigation and they're handling this case they would the same way they would any other suspicious death case.
0: It's ABC's Alex Perez. 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
2: WTOP at 3:02. Friday morning, July 10th, 2026. Rain ends as we head towards daybreak. We'll wake up to some patchy fog, low in the 60s and 70s, before we're done this overnight early morning. Good morning to you. I'm Dean Lane. Welcome in for the ride. Topping the stories we're following Friday morning for you here on WTOP. We begin with an update on the latest concerning President Donald Trump's proposed 250-foot triumphal arch that is to be located at Memorial Circle. It has cleared a major federal hurdle this week, the National Capital Planning Commission granting preliminary approval for the project. But as WTOP's Jimmy Alexander reports this Friday, the decision came despite apparent unanimous opposition during the public comments on the issue.
3: One day I may be laid to rest in Arlington.
4: Lindsay Russo Burnett is a combat veteran who served in Iraq.
3: And I come to you as the person this arch claims to honor and the person raised to protect what it would destroy. It betrays both.
4: The National Park Service says it will take 2 to 3 years to build the arch, with crews working 20 hours a day, year round.
3: Arlington buries its dead close to 30 times a day. Under this plan, families would lower their loved ones into the ground to the sound of pile drivers. We ask our dead for everything. The least we owe them is silence.
5: A triumphal arch is a powerful architectural form,
4: which architectural historian Brian Green says commemorates the vanquishing of an opponent, adding that this is not the language that corridor has ever spoken.
5: Arlington National Cemetery holds the nation's dead not because they won, but because they served.
4: Jimmy Alexander, WTOP News.
2: WTOP at 3:04. 8 men from 5 different states have been indicted formally after federal prosecutors say they were apparently planning an attack on last month's UFC Freedom 250 event that took place at the White House. According to court documents released this week, the FBI had learned about the alleged threat just days, 4 days to be exact, before the event was to take place. Investigators in the case say the group planned to use drones loaded with explosives and then open fire as people tried to escape the event. The men are charged this morning formally in terrorism and murder-related conspiracies. Prosecutors in the case say they allegedly spent weeks gathering weapons, ammunition, body armor, and explosives and other gear before the plot was luckily uncovered. 3:05 on WTOP Friday morning. The man accused of killing one National Guard member and wounding another in D.C. now in the hospital this weekend. Federal prosecutors say he was rushed, apparently, for treatment they say was needed to save his life. Court records in this incident shows that officials had been concerned in recent weeks because he had apparently stopped eating and his health was going downhill. This morning, Salvador Rizzo, who covers D.C. federal court and the U.S. Attorney's Office for the Washington Post, says this development raises many concerns.
6: It's a very sensitive issue because the marshals have a legal duty to basically ensure the well-being of inmates in their custody, pending trial or, you know, the BOP when they're in custody if they're convicted. So, first of all, the justice system only works if you can ensure, you know, a fair trial for defendants. And so that's important. And second of all, it would just be hectic and tragic outcome for victims maybe who couldn't get justice.
2: The man has pleaded not guilty in the case to charges tied to the November 2025 shooting that killed that evening West Virginia National Guard Specialist Sarah Beckstrom and seriously injured Staff Sergeant Andrew Wolf. WTOP at 3:06. The former U.S. Olympian accused of vandalizing that reflecting pool in the National Mall, making his first formal appearance in court. WTOP's John Doman was there for David Hearn's arraignment.
7: The hearing started early and ended fast, with lawyers for David Hurd announcing he would plead not guilty to one felony count of damaging property. Outside the courthouse, there was a group of protesters supporting Hearn, waiting to cheer him on.
8: Every American should be alarmed about this prosecution.
7: One of Hearn's attorneys, Norm Eisen, spoke briefly after the hearing and said they would aggressively fight this as long as it goes on.
8: The evidence will establish, as we have stated today, Mr. Hearn is innocent.
9: Yeah!
7: No trial dates has been set, though another hearing is scheduled for next month. Hearn will remain free throughout this process with no restrictions on where he can go. Outside D.C. Superior Court, John Dome in WTOP News.
2: It's 3:07. Let's talk sports stuff. Don Riggins helped deliver the Burgundy and Gold's first Super Bowl title, and his place in Washington football history was already secure at that point. Now the Commanders are taking the next step, we understand, announcing the Riggins iconic number 44 will become just the seventh jersey number retired in team history. Commanders team president Mark Klaus joins us on WTOP and describes the moment he told Riggins the news.
9: His first reaction was, you know, come on, Mark. You know, are you sure you want to? And of course, we're like, John, it's, you know, you're a legend. And once we talked about how important this will be for fans, it immediately got him excited about it. And he, you know, you see in the video, if you haven't watched it, I encourage everyone to take a look. It is John. It's authentic. It's real. It's, the fans were so important to him, and what a great representative for our franchise and for the history of our team.
2: Again, with Commanders team president Mark Klaus this morning. Good morning. Welcome in for the ride. Glad you're with us on this Friday to kick off your weekend, as we're just a little ahead of the weekend.
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2: Traffic and weather on the 8th here at WTOP, 3:08 the time.
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13: Michael and Son.
2: Traffic and weather on the 8th. Good morning to Robert Workman in the WTOP Traffic Center with us Friday morning.
14: Good morning, Dean. If it makes you feel better, it's the start of my weekend. That's something.
2: Well, good for
14: Northbound
2: you.
14: Along. Thank you. Yeah. Northbound along I-95. They still have the road work in Stafford County coming up past Courthouse Road towards 610. Only a single right lane open through there. A little congestion, then you're better on the way up to Springfield. Had a crash on the southbound side of 95 between Dale City and Dumfries. They removed the accident vehicles, but now it looks like maybe might have contributed to the issue. Some tree limbs are along the right side of the roadway. So they've still got the right lane blocked as you head south of Dale City on the way down towards Dumfries. Be alert through there. VDOT's on the scene. Eastbound on 66, they're also working to clear a crash on 66 at Route 50. Fair Oaks, right lane is blocked there. 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I'm Robert Workman, your next traffic report in 10 minutes.
2: Now let's check that forecast with Veronica as we get ever so close to the weekend.
15: Dry conditions this morning and dry even at noon, but we'll have more active weather for the afternoon and evening. Just not going to be as widespread or heavy as the event that we had yesterday. Now, this morning's temperatures were somewhere between 62 and 72 degrees, and there is a chance for patchy fog. Afternoon temperatures will range from 84 to 92 degrees. It's between 3 and 8 p.m. where we could have some of that wet weather with thunderstorms. I'm 7 News Chief Meteorologist Veronica Johnson in the First Alert Weather Center.
2: Right now, we are at 71 degrees to Pont Circle. You're waking up to 69 this early morning in Germantown. 72 Annandale, 72 and holding outside the WTLP studios. Brought to you traffic and weather in the 3 a.m. hour on your Friday by Long Fence this time around. 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
16: Existing home sales across the country fell 2.4% last month, and just over 4 million homes were sold. That was worse than expectations. In the region that includes the Washington market, sales slipped more than 3.5%. Corey Burr sells real estate in our area at TTR Sotheby's.
17: I think that it's to be expected that the latest housing number has come in a little bit weak. We're still in a relatively high interest rate environment, and the economy seems to be cooling a little bit.
16: The National Association of Realtors says the median sales price exceeded $440,000. That's an all-time high. At the closing bell Thursday, the Dow Jones Industrial Average was up 139 points. The S&P 500 added 60, and the NASDAQ gained 336 points. John Werdunk, WTOP News.
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2: Now we turn to the latest Friday morning for you on the U.S. Senate race in Maine as we talk politics 2026. Less than a day after Democratic Senate nominee Graham Plattner, you may have heard, dropped out officially of the race, questions remain this morning about what it means for Democrats' chances now of winning the seat. Plattner withdrew after a former girlfriend accused him in a new situation of rape and allegations that he still denies. The sudden shakeup here now as Democrats scrambling this weekend as they look for a brand new candidate to challenge longtime Republican Senator Susan Collins in a race that could help determine control of the Senate. Big stakes here. CBS News Chief Washington Correspondent Major Garrett, host of The Takeout on the CBS News 24/7 line, joins our Kyle Cooper to discuss.
24: In theory, yes, but in practice, it's going to be immeasurably more difficult than if this had not come to pass. That's pretty obvious, but Democrats are dealing with that reality. I had one of the Democrats, one of the seven who've already announced that they're going to seek the party's nomination, Jordan Wood, on my program, The Takeout. There's going to be a nominating process for all 16 counties in Maine. Here's one complicating factor, quite separate from all of the many controversies that Graham Plattner set in motion. Plattner, though he posted that exit video last night, is not and has not filled out the paperwork to officially withdraw from this race. Not yet. And my colleague, Caitlin Huey-Burns, reports from Portland, Maine, Graham Plattner does not intend to do that until the deadline on Monday, meaning that just injects more uncertainty in all this. Yes, his campaign is over, but until he fills out that paperwork, it's not official, which creates just a kind of aura of uncertainty the Democrats trying to campaign to succeed him simply do not need.
25: Major, most are saying that the only path to Democrats taking control of the Senate runs right through Maine. What does this episode do to all those plans?
24: It vastly complicates them. Now, Susan Collins is a formidable political figure in Maine. Five-term incumbent. She was in solid position before Graham Plattner entered this race, and then Graham Plattner seemed to harness a kind of raw, progressive, and centrist Democratic energy in Maine. In the primary, got 125,000 votes. Turnout was very high. People thought, wow, he's kind of tapped into something. He's found a kind of connective thing between centrist Democrats in the state and more progressive activist ones who maybe had been sitting on the sidelines before. That's all theoretically still something that somebody can harness, but we don't know who that somebody is. It's going to be a cumbersome two-week process to get a nominee by July 27th, which is the state's deadline. So that energy is still there, but we have no idea who can possibly harness it and how they'll try to harness it. What we do know is Susan Collins has a long record of winning in Maine, and she's going to have some $50 million of campaign spending in her coffers, ready to meet whoever that Democratic challenger is come the end of this month.
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2: Traffic and weather on WTOP.
14: Crash now northbound on 270 just before you get to Montrose Road. I see two left lanes are blocked with the emergency response. Stay over to the center and to the right to get by. Southbound, your lanes are open out of Germantown and Gaithersburg down towards the lane divide. On the Beltway north of town through College Park and Silver Spring, your lanes are open. Still have some road work in Prince George's County on the outer loop as you come up past Joint Base Andrews towards Route 4 and Ritchie Marlboro Road. Two left lanes are tied up. Northeast construction southbound on DC 295 from Burroughs Avenue down past Benning Road. Only one lane of traffic has been getting by there overnight. 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I'm Robert Workman, your next traffic report in 10 minutes.
2: Coming up this hour on WTLP after traffic and weather this morning.
1: Why a portion of Rock Creek Park will be under construction for the next 4 years. I'm Kate Ryan.
15: Chance for some patchy fog this morning with light westerly winds and with clearing skies. We're mainly clear here most locations, but again, could see some patchy fog. Temperatures between 68 and 72 degrees, and the afternoon temps will be about 84 to 92 degrees through the area. It'll be partly sunny. And with the same weather maker still laid out near our area, there could be a few isolated, strong, maybe even a severe thunderstorm or two between 3 p.m. and 8 p.m. I'm 7 News Chief Meteorologist Veronica Johnson in the First Alert Weather Center.
2: Not bad. Low 70s to mid-70s around the region this morning. It's 3 a.m. hour. Friday morning, July 10th. We're at 71 degrees this morning. Alexandria, 75 Penn Quarter, 71 Columbia. Down to 71, dropping a degree outside the WTOP studios. Also ahead this half hour for you on WTOP this morning.
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2: A judge in Utah heard new evidence this week on Thursday as a judge weighs in on whether the case against Tyler Robinson should move forward. Robinson, of course, as you know, as we've reported here on WTOP, is charged officially in the shooting death of conservative activist Charlie Kirk. Among the evidence presented were recordings and text messages, apparently including a police interview with Robinson's roommate and romantic partner, Lance Twigg.
6: At that critical hearing in Utah, a never-before-seen interview with witness alleging Tyler Robinson expressed regret the day after Charlie Kirk was gunned down.
7: My name is Lance Twigg.
6: Lance Twigg, the suspect's former roommate and romantic partner, received messages from Robinson that prosecutors say contained a confession.
7: I just asked him in person if what he said was true the night before, and he said it was. I started crying a little bit and said he wishes he hadn't done it.
6: Prosecutors pointing to one note Twigg says he found under a keyboard reading, "I had the opportunity to take out Charlie Kirk, and I'm going to take it."
2: In other news, a major construction project in Rock Creek Park is getting underway, we understand, and it will mean years of work and traffic impacts along Piney Branch Parkway. But as WTOP's own Kate Ryan reports this morning, D.C. Water says the long-term payoff here will be cleaner waterways and a healthier Rock Creek.
1: When you think of Rock Creek Park, you don't think of construction, but as part of its multi-billion-dollar Clean Rivers project, D.C. Water's building a tunnel along Piney Branch Parkway, and officials held a groundbreaking.
8: 1, 2, 3.
1: Woo-hoo! Matt Brown with D.C. Water explains currently when heavy rains hit, overflows, including sewage, are released into area creeks and rivers. Under the new system, that wastewater will be funneled to Blue Plains for treatment.
9: Right now, in an average year, we have about 25 overflows. So because of this tunnel, we will reduce that number on an average year down to 1.
1: Brian Joyner is the National Park Service Superintendent of Rock Creek Park.
10: Piney Branch, which has long borne the brunt of the heavy stormwater and sewage flows, will finally recover and become the healthy functioning system that was intended to be.
1: Kate Ryan, WTOP News.
2: Let's talk tech on WTOP Friday morning. Meta has launched a brand new AI, artificial intelligence imaging tool. It's called Muse, that they say can make public Instagram users vulnerable to deep fakes. Muse allows other Instagram users to use photos from public accounts to make AI images without explicit approval or knowledge.
12: So Meta's new AI is similar to other AI image tools where you can create entirely new images or edit existing photos. But there's a big difference. When you describe what you want the image to look like, you can now tag public Instagram accounts. I tested it out for myself this week, making an image of one of my coworkers who has a public Instagram account. And the way that it works is that the AI understands the account that you're referencing and then includes a pretty accurate looking version of that person in your AI image. Now, Meta says that you can use this for fun with your friends, but a lot of people are worried that they could be deepfaked without their knowledge or consent. There are two main ways that you can proactively protect yourself. The first is that you can simply make your account private. If the AI can't see your account, it can't use your likeness. The other way to do it is to go into your settings under a category called sharing and reuse, and you can essentially block people from using your likeness. This is going to be really important for professional creators who don't want to have to turn their accounts private just to avoid having their likeness used in AI images.
2: On WTOP, that's Caitlin Shadrawi, who covers AI for CNET. Meta also, we understand, plans to bring the tool to Facebook, Messenger, and its very own advertisers. The District Fringe Festival returns for a second year beginning this weekend. WTOP's Luke Luker tells us it has become a place for new artists, actors, and playwrights alike to showcase their work for a live audience.
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27: Karen Lang with District Fringe says the festival is the most affordable way for these playwrights and performers to get on stage and get a built-in audience.
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26: Improvised Who Did It, murder mystery. We have a puppet show.
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26: You can relax, you can watch the show. 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
27: Luke Luger, WTOP News.
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8: It was a stellar debut for A.J. Devonta of the Washington Wizards, the number one pick overall, showing why great presence on the court, was able to draw a lot of fouls, shot 7 of 18 from the field, finishes with 28 points as the Wizards knock off Utah in their summer league debut out in Las Vegas. Trey Johnson, last year's sixth overall selection in the first round, had 26 points for the Wizards. At the Men's World Cup, Mbappe scoring his eighth goal of the tournament, 20th for his career, as France beats Morocco 2-0 in Foxborough. So France moves on to the semifinals. Remember, they were runners-up in 2022, so they're eager to get back on top of the soccer world. As France will face the winner of Spain-Belgium on Friday afternoon, 3 o'clock, in another quarterfinal matchup. At Wimbledon, Coco Gauff's run of the title comes to an end in the semifinals. Gut-wrenching loss, loses 12-10 in a third-set tiebreaker to Karolina Mukova. Men's semifinals set for Friday. Yannick Sinner, the top seed, versus arguably the greatest of all time, and Novak Djokovic, the seventh seed. And the other semi, wild card, Great Britain's own Arthur Ferry, will face off against two-seed Alexander Zverev. Nats get the Yankees on Friday night at Nats Park. I'm Frank Hanrahan, WTOP Sports.
2: All right, thanks, Frankie. As always, coming up next half hour after traffic and weather on WTOP for you.
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16: Gold Star Mom against Triumphal Arch blocking Arlington National Cemetery. I'm Jimmy Alexander.
2: Plus,
17: a growing field of Democratic Senate candidates take shape in Maine after a campaign collapses. I'm Mitchell Miller, today on The Hill.
2: A Friday morning, July 10th. Welcome in this early hour. 3:28, the time to be exact. Glad you're with us this morning. Traffic and weather on WTOP.
14: Lanes open on the Virginia Beltway between Springfield and Tysons. Coming in towards the Beltway, east on 66, accident at Route 50 still tying up the right lane. Northbound on I-95, there's road work in Stafford County from Courthouse Road up past 610. Left and center lanes tied up overnight. You only get by single file to the right. Also an issue on the southbound side of I-95 between Dale City and Dumfries around the 154-mile marker. Looks like some tree debris in the roadway along the right side. Montgomery County, Beltway looks good through Silver Spring and Bethesda. Accident cleanup continues northbound on 270 at Montrose Road along the left side of the roadway. Southbound, your lanes are open to the lane divide. I'm Robert Workman, your next traffic report in 10 minutes.
2: Let's check that forecast in advanced mode for the weekend from Veronica this morning, Friday.
15: There's a slight chance for patchy fog this morning. Otherwise, it's just a few scattered clouds for today and dry for several hours. It's not till after 3 p.m. on this Friday where we could get some isolated showers or even a strong thunderstorm or two. That up until 8 p.m. Temperatures today will be around 90 degrees. Your weekend, 85 to 86 degrees on Saturday and Sunday. Sunday is the day that will be the best to get out with lower humidity. A few storms on Saturday. I'm 7 News Chief Meteorologist Veronica Johnson in the First Alert Weather Center.
2: Right now, checking the airports this 3 a.m. hour. 73 degrees. This check Reagan National this morning. 72 BW by Marshall. 71 Dulles. 72 outside the WTOP studios. For the time now on WTOP is 3:29.
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2: Good Friday morning, July 10th, 2026. We indeed thank you for taking us along for the early 3 a.m. hour ride. Glad you're in. Welcome. I'm Dean Lane. Andrew Alsbrooks is our producer and our top stories this morning. We begin with an update from President Donald Trump's triumphal arch. Is apparently one step closer this weekend to becoming a reality. We understand that the National Capital Planning Commission voted this week to give preliminary approval to the 250-foot arch, the structure planned for the Memorial Circle area, which critics say would block the view between the Lincoln Memorial and Arlington National Cemetery. WTOP's Jimmy Alexander reports Friday morning the meeting's three-hour public comment session drew unanimous opposition to this project.
0: My perspective comes from generations of service.
3: Cynthia Morrison's father, grandfather, and son all served in the military. And this past July, the North Carolinian became a Gold Star mom.
0: When he was in the eighth grade, we watched the changing of the guard at the Tomb of the Unknown Soldier together. We stood among those rows of headstones and reflected on what service and sacrifice truly mean.
3: Cynthia says she's not opposed to honoring our nation or its 250th anniversary.
0: For me, that view is not merely visual. It represents continuity and sacrifice and the lived reality of military service and loss.
11: I speak as a private citizen, a Marine Corps combat veteran, son of a veteran, and grandson of generations of combat veterans spanning nearly 200 years.
3: Jimmy Shaughnessy's grandparents are buried at Arlington National Cemetery.
11: We find unity in these spaces. We will be united by parks. We will not be united by an arch.
3: Jimmy Alexander, WTOP News.
2: WTOP News time now, 3:32 Friday morning. Eight men have been formally indicted this week in Ohio after federal prosecutors say they plotted an attack on last month's UFC Freedom 250 event at the White House.
21: Eight men have been indicted on murder and terrorism conspiracy charges for their alleged roles in a thwarted drone and sniper attack on the UFC cage fighting show staged at the White House in June. The indictment was returned in Ohio and charges all eight in two separate conspiracies. One was to provide material support to terrorists. The second was to commit murder on federal government territory and to murder a federal government official. The indictment says the plot began in May when the group began amassing money, firearms, ammunition, body armor, explosives, drones, and other items. I'm Lisa Dwyer.
2: Former U.S. Olympic canoeist David Hearn pleading not guilty this week on Thursday to damaging the Lincoln Memorial reflecting pool. News Nation's Blake Berman has more for us on that.
22: Federal prosecutors say Hearn damaged the Lincoln Memorial reflecting pool by, quote, forcefully and violently ripping the bottom liner of the pool with his hands. Outside court, supporters walked in circles in protest of Hearn's charges, some carrying the signs that said the deflecting pool. Hearn is one of at least six people now facing charges of tampering with the pool.
2: The 2,000-foot-long shallow pool on the National Mall was renovated last month. To politics now on WTOP. Election 2026, the man who Democratic voters in Maine initially chose to be their Senate nominee is now formally out of the race this weekend. Graham Platner's decision here to step aside following a new allegation of sexual assault has led Democrats to quickly starting the process of picking a successor for him. They're not wasting any time, we understand, this morning as they prepare to choose a new candidate to face off against Republican Senator Susan Collins. WTOP Capitol Hill correspondent Mitchell Miller, Friday morning, today on the Hill.
23: The field of Democratic candidates seeking to replace Graham Platner keeps growing. Former state health director Nirav Shah formally entered the race today. Others seeking the nomination include former state Senate President Troy Jackson, former congressional staffer Jordan Wood, and the founder of the Maine beer company, Dan Kleben. The nominee will be chosen in the coming weeks by about 600 delegates from across the state. The head of the state's Democratic Party, Devin Murphy Anderson, spoke on MS Now.
24: It is time for us to unify. And what I can say about the process is that we are going to come out of this stronger than ever.
23: Democrats have to pick a new nominee by July 27th. On Capitol Hill, Mitchell Miller, WTOP News.
2: WTOP at 3:35. Now to the health of Senator Mitch McConnell this morning. He's trending online, not because of anything he said or did, but because he has not been seen in public for 3 weeks or better. His office says he's still hospitalized this weekend, but that hasn't stopped rumors and conspiracy theories from spreading online, as we hear from ABC's Jay O'Brien Friday morning.
1: Questions swirling around Senator Mitch McConnell. He was last seen on Capitol Hill 28 days ago, and then he was checked into the hospital on June 14th for an unknown medical condition. The governor of Kentucky sending a letter to McConnell's office demanding answers about his condition. McConnell's staff has said that he's recovering and working on Senate business, but he's been in the hospital for more than 3.5 weeks. Even President Trump saying he doesn't know his condition.
2: WTLP at 3:36. Less than a month after a ceasefire deal was announced, bringing you up to date on the war this morning, the U.S. and Iran are once again still, this morning, exchanging missiles towards each other. Gas prices are going back up, ships are being attacked in the Strait of Hormuz again, and neighboring countries in the Middle East are coming under fire. ABC News Chief Global Affairs Correspondent Martha Raddatz updates us.
4: President Trump insists Iran wants to make a deal, a claim he's repeated throughout this war, now 5 months long.
5: They want to make a deal so badly.
4: But Iran instead firing missiles and explosive drones at U.S. bases in Bahrain and Kuwait, with the U.S. Embassy in Jordan warning all Americans to seek cover. Those strikes intercepted.
2: 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Thanks for taking the early morning ride with us, this 3 a.m. hour. We'll update traffic and weather for you in just 1 minute. 3:37 the time.
6: ABC News, I'm Dave Packer. A U.S. official says the U.S. and Iran continue to engage in technical negotiations on nuclear issues following 2 days of retaliatory strikes against Iran this week.
4: President Trump insists Iran wants to make a deal, a claim he's repeated throughout this war, now 5 months long.
5: They want to make a deal so badly.
4: But Iran instead firing missiles and explosive drones at U.S. bases in Bahrain and Kuwait, with the U.S. Embassy in Jordan warning all Americans to seek cover. Those strikes intercepted.
6: ABC's Martha Raddatz. President Trump pushing Republican leadership to pass his Save America Act and pair it with a huge increase in defense spending. He's now asking for $1.1 trillion for the Department of Defense, an increase of $350 billion. A student pilot in Argentina forced to land a Cessna during a training exercise after her instructor jumped to his death midair. This is ABC News.
2: It's Friday, July 10th. Glad you're taking the ride with us. 3:38 the time now on WTLP. I'm thinking weather on the 8th. Good morning to Robert Workman Friday in the WTLP Traffic Center this hour.
14: Good morning, Dean. All lanes now open. Northbound on 270. Crash at Montrose Road has been cleared up. Nothing left to see through there. Southbound, your lanes have been open all the way down to the lane divide and the beltway. On the right across the American Legion Bridge, we're in good shape in both directions. Crash cleanup eastbound on I-66 at Route 50. Looks like the right lane, well, the right lane was blocked. I believe they may just have moved on. Double check a camera down through here. Be alert as you make the trip in from the Fairfax County Parkway. Oh, nope. Still there, poking out into the right lane, it looks like, but getting ready to leave, it looks like as well. Northbound on I-95, they're doing road work. They're not going anywhere. As you head up through Stafford County from Courthouse Road up past 610, stay to the far right. You should be okay, though, from Dale City up into Springfield and right on up 395. I'm Robert Workman, your next traffic report in 10 minutes.
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15: For today, your Friday, and for Saturday, some showers and storms in the forecast, but it's only a 30 to 40% chance. It's much lower than yesterday, and the rain's not going to be quite as widespread. What's the timing? Looking like between 3 and 8 p.m. on your Friday. So the morning's going to be dry and even more sunshine for today. Upper 60s to low 70s with those temperatures for later today will be around 90 degrees. I'm 7 News Chief Meteorologist Veronica Johnson in the First Alert Weather Center.
2: 72 Fort Belvoir, you're waking up to 74 degrees, Foggy Bottom, 72 Silver Spring, 72 outside the WTLP studios. Where the time now on WTLP is 3:40. And on WTLP, of course, we bring you money news at 10 and 40. You check in once again this morning with John Wardock.
7: NVIDIA is moving into the Woody's building in downtown D.C. The Washington Business Journal reports the chip giant joins a list of companies leasing space in D.C., including Netflix, OpenAI, and Anthropic. Mortgage rates back on the rise. Freddie Mac says the typical 30-year fixed-rate mortgage has climbed to 6.49% this week. And PepsiCo cut prices on its snacks earlier this year, but that failed to lift sales. They were flat in North America. PepsiCo owns brands like Smart Food, Lay's, and Ruffles. At the closing bell Thursday, green arrows for the major stock averages. The Dow Jones Industrial Average up 139 points. The S&P 500 added 60. The NASDAQ climbed 336 points. John Werdunk, WTOP News.
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2: An Afghan national accused of shooting 2 National Guard members in downtown D.C. last year was hospitalized this week after reportedly refusing food and water. He's accused of driving from his home in Washington State and opening fire on the 2 Guard members about a block from the White House the day before Thanksgiving. In that incident, Specialist Sarah Beckstrom was killed, while Staff Sergeant Andrew Wolf was shot in the head in the event and is said to be making extraordinary progress himself in his recovery. This morning, Washington Post reporter Salvador Rizzo, who covers D.C. federal court and the U.S. Attorney's Office, joins WTOP's Ian Crawford with the latest.
26: The court scheduled this hearing and basically held it 15 minutes later, which is pretty unusual in and of itself. And prosecutors and the judge basically disclosed that Ramanula Lakhanwal is refusing to eat, in many cases refusing to even drink water. And his health worsened, and he was taken on an emergency basis to GWU Hospital, where he remains. And what we saw play out was this, you know, again, extraordinary court battle, just because prosecutors say we need access to his medical records, but they're protected because the marshals need to figure out a way, you know, to basically preserve his life at this point.
27: What else came out of this court process? Was this the only thing, or were there other issues relating to the case?
26: So the hearing was devoted to this in and of itself. The judge, you know, has been presiding over this case for several months now since he's been indicted. And separately, the Justice Department is considering whether to seek the death penalty in the case. And they've taken formal steps with the grand jury to open that path, although a decision has not yet been made.
27: What will this mean to the court process against him going forward?
26: It's a very sensitive issue because the marshals have a legal duty to basically ensure the well-being of inmates in their custody pending trial, or, you know, the BOP when they're in custody if they're convicted. So, you know, first of all, the justice system only works if you can ensure, you know, a fair trial for defendants. And so that's important. And second of all, you know, it would just be hectic and tragic outcome for victims who couldn't get justice, for the defendants' relatives who had to see him not stand trial and go this way. It's a very sort of serious emergency in the legal system.
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2: never pay. Now, Friday morning to your wallet and the economy. This week's jobs report feels, well, quite familiar, and is not apparently moving many people off the assessment that we are still in a low-fire, low-hire labor market right now. To flesh this out, we turn to Mark Hamrick, who writes about the economy and your personal finances on Substack in the Hamrick Brief, joining Ann and Kyle to break down the latest numbers.
11: Well, the good news is we're not seeing a lot of change in the job market. In other words, no deterioration. And perhaps in this current climate with affordability challenges, we will take that. The unemployment rate remaining relatively low in the low 4% range. But today's data, new claims for unemployment benefits fell by 2,000 from the latest week. Now at 215,000, that is historically a low level as well. Where we are seeing some worsening is with the continuing claims. That's the total number of people who are receiving unemployment benefits, and that is at its highest level in weeks, now at 1.8 million. We've seen it as high as 1.9 million a year ago. So we're improved from a year ago, but we have seen some drip, drip, drip with respect to this continuing wave of people needing unemployment benefits.
12: Mark, let's move over to housing now. It seems still to be pretty slow with wondering where interest rates are now headed and home prices in the past year. Do we have any crystal balls, as I always like to ask you about this?
11: Yeah, so we got the June data on sales of previously owned homes today, and this closes the book, so to speak, on the spring home selling season, which wasn't getting much spring in its step. And so what we see today is that existing home sales fell 2.4% in June at an annual seasonally adjusted rate of 4 million. That is very low historically, close to the lowest levels in about 15 years if we subtract what happened during the pandemic. But sales are 2.8% higher than a year ago. So depends on whether you're a glass half full or half empty standpoint. The other part is that we did see home prices continue to rise. The national median sales price, which is akin to an average, at $440,000. That's up 1.8% from a year ago. But think about 1.8% in terms of the increase. That's below the overall level of inflation. And so when we have affordability challenges by virtue or lack thereof of home prices rising and mortgage rates really sticking around the 6.5% level for the 30-year fixed, if we're seeing these home prices on a national basis, and we want to, of course, acknowledge the fact that real estate is as local as it gets when we see changes from zip code, state to state, but on a national basis, these prices are not rising as much as inflation overall. And over the past couple of years, the Fed has been concerned the so-called shelter costs were a major contributor to inflation. So from that vantage point, in the sense that we'd all like to be relieved of the burden of inflation, perhaps housing is cooling a bit, and that is a positive.
13: Mark, in our last 30 seconds or so, what's on the horizon when it comes to the Fed and interest rates? Anything that you see that's going to move them one way or the other?
11: So another mantra here to keep in mind is that I think rates stay high for longer. The Fed isn't inclined to move rates at the next meeting at the end of the month, but they are setting the stage for the possibility of a rate increase, a modest one, and the futures markets are factoring that in as well. So erase the suggestion that perhaps we get a rate cut in the near term. We stay where we are or go a little higher in the coming months.
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4: Road work continues northbound on I-95 as you come up past Courthouse Road in Stafford County towards 610. Left and center lanes are blocked, so only a single right lane is getting by. It can get a little slow through there, especially with the truck traffic at this hour. From that point, though, as you head north of Quantico up into Springfield, you should be closer to posted speeds. Southbound on 95, some tree debris in the roadway between Dale City and Dumfries along the right side. Beltway looks good both ways at the Wilson Bridge. Still have some outer loop road work going up past Joint Base Andrews. Two left lanes blocked as you approach Route 4 Pennsylvania Avenue, heading up towards Ritchie Marlboro Road. 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I'm Robert Workman, your next traffic report in 10 minutes.
5: Dry conditions this morning and dry even at noon, but we'll have more active weather for the afternoon and evening. Just not going to be as widespread or heavy as the event that we had yesterday. Now, this morning's temperatures were somewhere between 62 and 72 degrees, and there is a chance for patchy fog. Afternoon temperatures will range from 84 to 92 degrees. It's between 3 and 8 p.m. where we could have some of that wet weather with thunderstorms. I'm 7 News Chief Meteorologist Veronica Johnson in the First Alert Weather Center.
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2: Word this weekend that the oldest woman to travel into space ever has passed away.
14: Wally Funk, an aviation pioneer who was the oldest woman to launch into space, has died. She was 87. Funk was one of 13 female pilots who went through the same tests as NASA's all-male astronaut corps in the early 1960s, but never made it into space. In 2021, she got her chance aboard Amazon founder Jeff Bezos' Blue Origin rocket.
15: I feel great.
14: At the time, the 82-year-old was the oldest person to go into space.
15: I was just laying down, and I was going into space. And I want to thank you, sweetheart, because you made it possible for me. I've been waiting a long time to finally get it up there.
14: In a post on X, Blue Origin said that they were humbled to be a part of her journey. I'm Lisa Dwyer.
2: White House is apparently getting into the gas station business these days. The first so-called Freedom Fuel Network gas station has opened officially, we're told this morning, in Philadelphia. And White House officials tell ABC News that Freedom Fuel Network is a private company that owns the 25 gas stations listed on the website and that the administration is not involved in the company and has not provided any funding. Let's get more from ABC's Stephen Portnoy this morning.
16: An aide at the White House says this company is reducing its margin simply to make gas prices more affordable for customers. The president put it this way in his post. He said, quote, they are doing this because they love the USA. Of course, not every retailer can do that. Gas stations are known to be a low margin business. But then again, discounts are a time-tested way to drive up sales.
17: Good day, son.
2: Summer is in full swing, if you don't know that by now, and for thousands of teens and young adults alike in the D.C. area, it's more than just a break from school these days. For about 15,000 participants, summer also means a paycheck through a program that's been helping young people find jobs since 1979.
18: Mayor Muriel Bowser stepped onto the T-ball field to kick off this year's Summer Youth Employment Program. An academy that provides paid jobs and mentorships to 15,000 D.C. teens and young adults.
19: I know a lot of the kids. They see me all the time around the city as well. They're like, hey, Coach Jeff. I'm like, hey, what's up?
18: Jeffrey Myers graduated from high school in the district this spring. As a former player in this program, he now coaches the next generation.
19: It's not about your successes, but rather how you learn from your mistakes. We play sports with them, but also we teach them lessons through the sport we play.
18: In the district.
20: This academy is my first real
8: Yes.
18: Heather Gustafson, WTOP News.
2: One of golf's most inspiring championships taking place locally in Montgomery County over last weekend, as elite players from around the world competed in the U.S. Adaptive Open, as it's known. The tournament was held locally at Woodmont Country Club in Rockville, and WTOP's Neil Augenstein is now hearing from some of the game's top competitors.
9: The level of the play is just unfathomable.
10: Ford Martin from Potomac tied for 10th in the U.S. Adaptive Open Championship. Players have physical, intellectual, and sensory impairments. Kim Poppert from England won the men's title for the second year in a row. He wishes he had this opportunity when he was younger.
20: Disabled golf has helped me be more confident and more accepting of myself. I think if I'd have had that when I was 7, 8, 9, 10 years old, that could have been really powerful.
21: It takes some work. It takes some dedication.
10: Kim Moore won the women's title for the second year in a row.
21: It's an adaptable game, and it's something that we can all play.
10: Neil Augenstein, WTOP News.
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22: Wizards fans are waiting for this debut of A.J. DeBonsa, the number one overall pick, and they were not disappointed as DeBonsa pumped in 27 points, 7 of 18 shooting, had 7 rebounds, couple assists, couple steals. He certainly made his presence felt as the Wizards beat Utah 92-88 in his summer league pro debut out in Las Vegas. As Trey Johnson had 26 as well for the Wizards in the victory. And the Men's World Cup from Foxborough, it was France beating Morocco 2-0. Mbappe scoring his 8th goal in this tournament to lead France to the semifinals. Awaits the winner of Spain and Belgium Friday at 3 o'clock as the quarterfinals roll on. One of the greatest running backs of all time, Super Bowl 17 MVP and Washington's leading rusher, John Riggins, will have his number 44 retired November 8th versus the Rams from Landover. Riggins will be just the 7th player in franchise history to have his jersey number retired. Nationals are playing the Yankees on Friday night back at Nats Park. At Wimbledon, Coco Gauff taken out in the semifinals. Heartbreaking third set tiebreaker loss.

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2: Friday morning, 3:58 the time. Over to Robert Workman in the WTOP Traffic Center this morning.
3: All lanes now open eastbound on I-66. The crash at Route 50 cleared away. It also wrapped up the accident cleanup on northbound 270 near Montrose Road. So those lanes are all open. Beltway north of town looks good in both directions in College Park and Silver Spring. Still some outer loop road work near Joint Base Andrews and the two left lanes going up past Pennsylvania Avenue. Lanes open at the Wilson Bridge. Road work continues northbound on I-95 in Stafford County from Courthouse Road up past 610. Just a single right lane open through there. It gets a little slow, but past there, you're good to go to the Beltway. The WTOP Traffic Center is presented by Window Nation. 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I'm Robert Workman, your next traffic report in 10 minutes.
4: Dry conditions this morning and dry even at noon, but we'll have more active weather for the afternoon and evening. Just not going to be as widespread or heavy as the event that we had yesterday. Now, this morning's temperatures were somewhere between 62 and 72 degrees, and there is a chance for patchy fog. Afternoon temperatures will range from 84 to 92 degrees. It's between 3 and 8 p.m. where we could have some of that wet weather with thunderstorms. I'm 7 News Chief Meteorologist Veronica Johnson in the First Alert Weather Center.
2: We're at 72 degrees in our nation's capital, where the time now is 3:59.
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2: Good Friday morning, July 10th. I'm Dean Lane. Coming up this early morning on WTOP, a federal grand jury indicts 8 men accused of plotting an attack on the UFC.
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2: On an up note, with gains across the board, Asian stocks have been higher all morning. Good morning. Welcome in for the ride. 4 o'clock on WTOP.
10: From ABC News, I'm Dave Packard. The U.S. and Iran exchanging a new round of airstrikes. The U.S. military hitting at least 9 towns in Iran. And Tehran launching attacks toward Kuwait, Bahrain, and Jordan.
11: What we've heard from U.S. Central Command is that while, yes, they have increased the number of targets that they've been striking, a total of 170 over the last 2 days, they also remain poised, they say, to provide defensive measures should there be any kind of Iranian attack. So far, what we've seen is successful interceptions. Dozens of Iranian drones and missiles were fired at neighboring countries, and all were intercepted or it may have caused minimal damage.
10: ABC's Louis Martinez in a Utah courtroom Thursday. Recordings played and text messages read between Tyler Robinson, the man accused of killing Charlie Kirk, and his former roommate and romantic partner, Lance Twiggs. The messages read aloud by Utah State Bureau of Investigation case agent Brian Davis.
12: How long have you been planning this?
13: Scroll down a little bit, please, Kimberly.
12: And Tyler replies, a bit over a week, I believe.
10: A judge is considering whether to proceed with the case against Robinson. The family of Nolan Xavier Wells plans to conduct an independent autopsy following the 18-year-old's mysterious death. The Mississippi teen went missing on the 4th of July while on a boating trip with a high school friends at a popular undeveloped island. Police say the friends left the island without Wells, whose body was found 2 days later. ABC's Alex Perez says the local sheriff's department is now facing pressure to find out exactly what happened.
14: The White House touted the $3.47.
10: And authorities have this week solicited help from the public for asking for any video images from people who were there on Horn Island over the 4th of July weekend. What was supposed to be a one-day strike for nearly 4,000 nurses at Brigham and Women's Hospital in Boston has turned into a five-day strike after the hospital locked out striking nurses through July 13th. 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
2: WTOP at 4:02. Good Friday morning, July 10th. Rain ends, daybreak, you see some patchy fog, 60s to 70s by daybreak for the low. Friday morning to you. I'm Dean Lane. Thanks for taking the early 4 a.m. hour ride with us. Topping the stories we're following for you at WTOP this hour, we begin with an update now on the eight men that have been formally indicted in Ohio after federal prosecutors say they

0: plotted to attack, plotted an attack last month's UFC Freedom 250 event that took place at the White House, as you may recall. According to court documents in this case, the group allegedly planned to use explosive-packed drones, then open fire as people tried to get away. The men are charged this morning with supporting terrorism and plotting to kill a federal government official on federal property. Investigators say the alleged targets apparently included a list that included President Donald Trump, Vice President J.D. Vance, and Elon Musk. The plot was uncovered, according to investigators, just 4 days before the event was to take place. Meantime, the man accused of killing one National Guard member and wounding another in D.C., now in the hospital this morning. Federal prosecutors in this case say he was rushed there early Thursday morning for treatment they say was needed apparently to save his life.
1: I think there was a real sense of urgency. The court scheduled this hearing and basically held it 15 minutes later, which is pretty unusual in and of itself. And prosecutors and the judge basically disclosed that Ramanula Lakhanwal is refusing to eat, in many cases refusing to even drink water. And his health worsened last night around midnight, and he was taken on an emergency basis to GWU Hospital, where he remains. And what we saw play out was this, you know, again, extraordinary court battle, just because prosecutors say we need access to his medical records, but they're protected because the marshals need to figure out a way to basically preserve his life at this point.
0: On WTOP, that was Salvador Rizzo, who covers D.C. federal court and the U.S. Attorney's Office for The Washington Post. The man in the case has pleaded not guilty to charges tied to the November 2025 shooting that killed West Virginia National Guard Specialist Sarah Beckstrom and seriously injured Staff Sergeant Andrew Wolf. WTOP at 4:04 on your Friday morning. We turn now on WTOP to the case of a U.S. Olympian. That's the one accused of damaging that reflecting pool near the Lincoln Memorial, making his first formal court appearance, doing so this week on Thursday. And WTOP's John Doman was there.
2: Today, Davey Hearn pled not guilty. Because he is not guilty.
3: A group of anti-Trump protesters gathered outside the courthouse to cheer on David Hearn. Though inside the courthouse, the hearing was brief and drama-free. Hearn's lawyers demanding a speedy trial and making clear they were going to fight this felony charge aggressively. While another hearing is set for next month, no trial date was set, and we know it won't happen before next year. Hearn is repped by three lawyers, including Norm Eisen, who spoke briefly after the proceeding.
2: It is not a crime to touch the reflecting pool, to touch water in the United States of America.
3: The judge allowed Hearn to remain free, and he has no restrictions on where he can go. Outside D.C. Superior Court, John Doman, WTOP News.
0: WTOP Friday morning at 4:05. The Trump administration, we hear, is taking Maryland locally to court over its immigration policies. The Justice Department has filed a lawsuit formally against the state and Maryland Attorney General Anthony Brown, arguing that Maryland is not doing enough to cooperate with federal immigration enforcement. The administration says some local facilities have refused to turn over immigrants wanted by the federal officials, making it harder to carry out deportations. Now, this lawsuit is the latest, actually, in a string of legal battles between the Trump administration and various states cross-country over the issue of immigration policy. WTOP this week reaching out to the offices of Maryland Governor Wes Moore and Maryland Attorney General Anthony Brown thus far. We have not heard comments back from them. WTOP now at 4:06. Let's talk sports stuff on WTOP Friday morning. The Burgundy and Gold are giving one of the biggest names in franchise history a permanent place of honor. We're talking about retiring John Riggins' iconic number 44 jersey. Riggins helped lead Washington to its first Super Bowl title and now becomes just the seventh player ever to have his number retired by the team. That announcement comes as excitement continues to build around the franchise's future, with work moving forward, we understand, nicely on that new stadium at the old RFK site. Commanders President Mark Klaus joins us to talk about honoring a legend and the momentum surrounding the team itself.
4: What's great about it is we have tremendous partners. The district has just been such a great partner, and certainly the mayor has had such a clear vision. And, you know, we're working with a lot of different local vendors and partners to get this done. And that, you know, as we've said all along, one of the things that's really magical about doing a project like this is it really does bring bring the community together to get it done. And so that keeps you pretty energized and motivated, even on the days that may be a little longer or tougher, but most of them are really good.
0: The new stadium, we understand, is expected to open in 2030.
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0: It's Friday, July 10th. 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
0: Traffic and weather on the 8th. Good morning to Robert Workman Friday in the WTOP Traffic Center.
18: Good morning, Dean. Outer loop of the Beltway in Prince George's County. Road work continues as you go up past Joint Base Andrews. Two left lanes blocked on the way up past Route 4, headed towards Ritchie Marlboro Road. On the inner loop, your lanes are all open. Still see a little bit of congestion southbound on DC 295. Overnight road work from just before Burroughs Avenue down towards Benning Road. I think they might be picking it up, though, as you come down from Eastern Avenue. You'll still see a few brake lights through there. Northbound on I-95, construction remains between Courthouse Road and Stafford County and 610. Just a single right lane is open through there. Earlier crash eastbound on I-66 near Route 50, that's all gone, and your lanes are open to the Beltway. Selling your car? Watch out for fake payments, unsafe meetups, endless haggling. 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I'm Robert Workman. Your next traffic report in 10 minutes.
19: Chance for some patchy fog this morning with light westerly winds and with clearing skies. We're mainly clear here most locations, but again, could see some patchy fog. Temperatures between 68 and 72 degrees, and the afternoon temps will be about 84 to 92 degrees through the area. It'll be partly sunny. And with the same weather maker still laid out near our area, there could be a few isolated, strong, maybe even a severe thunderstorm or two between 3 p.m. and 8 p.m. I'm 7 News Chief Meteorologist Veronica Johnson in the First Alert Weather Center.
0: Right now, we're looking at low 70s around the region this morning. You're waking up to 72 degrees in Rockville, 72 Ashburn, 73 Fort Washington, 4 a.m. hour, Friday morning, July 10th, here at WTOP. It is also 72 outside the WTOP studios, where the time now is 4:10. On WTOP, of course, we bring you money news at 10 and 40. Here's John Wardock.
20: Virginia ranked high in the latest CNBC report on top states for business. Virginia finished third overall, ranking high for infrastructure, technology, and quality of life. Maryland came in 36th overall and finished near the bottom for its economy and for the cost of doing business. Home prices have hit an all-time high, according to the National Association of Realtors. The median price last month was just over $440,000. The Realtor Group says home prices have now risen 36 consecutive months. And restaurant closures in D.C. have dropped sharply. The Washington Business Journal reports 32 restaurants closed their doors during the first half of the year. That's down from 56 during the same time last year. Stocks rang up gains Thursday. The Dow up 139. The S&P added 60. The Nasdaq climbed 336 points. John Wardock, WTOP News.
0: Tracking overseas, Asian stocks have shifted a bit in this 4 a.m. hour. Now mixed, still mainly higher. The Shanghai is down this check now better than 40 points. The Hang Seng is up by 129 and some change. The Nikkei is up 814 points. Good morning. Glad you're with us here at WTOP, where the time now is 4:11.
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0: President Trump's proposal to build that 250-foot triumphal arch near Arlington National Cemetery is this morning moving through the approval process. The National Capital Planning Commission, a federal planning body that includes several Trump-appointed members, voted to advance the proposal after hearing hours of opposition from veterans, architects, and others. The vote is not final approval, though, but it keeps the project on track for further review in the coming months. For more now, we turn to Washington Post White House reporter Dan Diamond with our Ian Crawford.
10: This is a good vote for President Trump and the people who want to see the arch built in Memorial Circle, this traffic roundabout right inside the boundaries of Washington, D.C., right near Arlington National Cemetery. As you mentioned, it is not the final approval, so it won't mean that the arch is going to be under construction anytime soon, but perhaps as soon as September. That would be when the commission that heard the arch proposal today, the National Capital Planning Commission, that would be when they would come back and potentially do the final vote to let the project proceed. And if that happens, then we might see the arch begin to be built right away after that.
17: We heard a lot of opposition before the commission voted today. What were the biggest concerns that were spoken?
10: Well, I think the parade of people who came and spoke encapsulated all the concerns I've been hearing as we've been reporting on this for the past number of months. There were military veterans or families of veterans who said Arlington National Cemetery is a sacred place. The idea of a 250-foot arch, which would be one of the tallest structures in Washington, D.C., it would be hanging over the cemetery. It would change the views if you're in the cemetery. One person pointed out the construction for the next number of years on the arch might really interfere if you're trying to have a funeral in the cemetery, just how that would change the sacred space that the cemetery is intended to be. So I think that was part of it. There's also the question of whether President Trump can do this at all. The authorization that the administration is citing is that about 100 years ago, Congress said it was okay to build a pair of columns in Memorial Circle. Now, two columns are not necessarily an arch, but the president and his deputies have said they're just following through on abandoned plans that were authorized by Congress years ago. So some of it was legal, some of it was emotional, but all in all, it added up to hours of people saying, please do not build this here, and please go through a more rigorous process than you've been following so far.
17: And you pointed to that century-old plan. I want to expand on this. What is the administration's argument for moving ahead with this now?
10: Well, the administration has said this would honor the 250th anniversary of America, and that's why President Trump chose 250 feet. I think there's some truth to that, and I think I broke the story last year that President Trump got this pitch in the Oval Office as part of the 250th celebration. But it's also pretty clear that this is one of President Trump's pet projects up there with the White House ballroom. So yes, there may be a commemorative aspect, but it's also because President Trump just thinks the United States and Washington, D.C. specifically needs a big triumphal arch here in the capital city, and he wants to be the president to do it.
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18: No early morning trouble spots headed south on I-95 or the BW Parkway from 198 and Laurel towards the Maryland Beltway. Inside the Beltway, the Parkway and Route 50, both moving well towards northeast. New York Avenue, just brief signal light delays as you head over towards the 3rd Street Tunnel. Southbound on DC 295, looks like they're wrapping up some overnight road work down near Burroughs Avenue. Eastbound on Route 50 in Bowie, broken down tractor trailer along the right side. Looks like one of the on-ramps there may be tied up. You'll see some flashing lights. Stay over to the left just to be on the safe side. Still some Beltway construction on the outer loop coming up past Route 4, Pennsylvania Avenue. Two left lanes blocked near Joint Base Andrews. I'm Robert Workman, your next traffic report in 10 minutes.
0: Over to Veronica with a look at the preview, actually, of the weekend forecast for us this early Friday morning.
19: There's a slight chance for patchy fog this morning. Otherwise, it's just a few scattered clouds for today and dry for several hours. It's not till after 3 p.m. on this Friday where we could get some isolated showers or even a strong thunderstorm or two. That up until 8 p.m. Temperatures today will be around 90 degrees. Your weekend, 85 to 86 degrees on Saturday and Sunday. Sunday is the day that will be the best to get out with lower humidity. A few storms on Saturday. I'm 7 News Chief Meteorologist Veronica Johnson in the First Alert Weather Center.
0: Right now we're in the low to mid 70s, 71 degrees in Manassas. It is 71 as well in Frederick, Maryland this morning, 74 Metro Center, 72 outside the WTOP studios. And coming right up this half hour for you Friday morning, here on WTOP.
2: What does a tunnel have to do with the health of Rock Creek Park? I'm Kate Ryan.
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22: News happens here.
0: President Trump has this week removed two Democratic members of the Bipartisan Election Assistance Commission, a little-known federal agency that actually helps states run elections. USA Today reports this week the chairman and another commissioner, both recommended by congressional Democrats, received emails Wednesday this week, midweek, notifying them that they had been dismissed from their post. The commission helps distribute federal election funding, certifies voting systems, and provides guidance to state and local election officials. The move means the commission is without commissioners and cannot make decisions. A Republican commissioner had already left earlier this year, and another commissioner has reportedly resigned as well. The changes come as election officials across the country prepare for the 2026 midterms and are already voicing concerns about reduced federal support. Stay tuned. Recordings were played and text messages read in a Utah courtroom this week where a judge is considering whether to proceed with the case against Tyler Robinson, the man, as you know, we've reported, charged in the shooting death of conservative activist Charlie Kirk. Among those recordings, a police interview apparently with Lance Twiggs, Robinson's roommate and romantic partner, as we hear from ABC's Kena Whitworth with more on that.
26: Portions of that interview redacted by the judge. Kirk's widow, Erica, objecting. She had been in court all week and wants the world to see the evidence.
27: The Kirk family's waited 10 months for this hearing. And they have a right to be here, and they have a right to hear the evidence.
28: Robinson still has not entered a plea, but at the end of this hearing, the judge will decide whether or not he'll stand trial for the murder of Charlie Kirk.
0: In health-related news, an Idaho woman who claimed her toddlers died last year after being vaccinated is facing murder charges, with prosecutors saying it was not the vaccines that killed the twins, but their own mother. 23-year-old Andrea Shaw is accused this weekend of suffocating her twins, Dallas and Tyson, their names, last year after she called 911 claiming she found them dead in a shared bedroom.
8: Just days later, Shaw and her husband went on this show run by Children's Health Defense, linking the twins' death to the vaccine. Shaw said police didn't buy her story.
11: It made me feel crazy. Because I was telling them that, you know, my truth, and they were getting into my head that I had done it, and I know I hadn't.
8: Medical experts warn groups like this one spread disinformation, pointing out childhood vaccines have been widely studied and are considered safe, with no evidence linking them to suffocation or sudden death.
0: ABC's Melissa Aiden. D.C. is giving residents a new weapon, apparently, in the battle against rats. D.C. Health has launched an online dashboard, they say, that lets you see when rodent complaints are popping up across the city and how crews are responding to those requests. So far this year, the city says it has handled more than 5,000 complaints, 5,000, and treated nearly 10,000 rat burrows. Now, the new tool is designed, we understand this morning, to spotlight trouble spots and make it easier for you to report rat sightings. 311 is the number. The dashboard available on the D.C. Health website. Also health-related, a man is convicted in the 2024 killing of a Germantown man. Prosecutors say 35-year-old Delondre Sawyer, at the time, was driving a Honda Accord with three other people in the car when Quentin Brown shot him in the back of the head. Investigators say this morning Sawyer's body was found in a wooded area off of Game Preserve Road near Gaithersburg. Brown was found guilty of first-degree murder, armed robbery, and armed carjacking, and several firearms charges in addition. Another man in the car, D'Angelo McRoy, was convicted last year on murder and other charges in this case, while a third man, we're told, pleaded guilty to accessory after the fact. Brown is to be sentenced in October. Part of Rock Creek Park is looking a little rough these days, if you will, but it's all part of a major cleanup project that's underway. D.C. Water says the construction is tied to its Clean Rivers project. And WTOP's Kate Ryan reports Friday morning the utility says that when the tunnel is finished in about 4 years, the park will be restored and nearby waterways will be cleaner.
12: Water health is an extremely important part of maintaining the watershed here.
13: Ryan Joyner is the National Park Service superintendent of Rock Creek Park.
12: Piney Branch behind me, there's several other tributaries. They all feed into the Potomac that feeds into the Chesapeake.
13: Joyner says the tunnel being constructed by DC Water will drastically cut the amount of wastewater and runoff that flows into Piney Branch and the other tributaries of the park. Matt Brown with DC Water explains.
14: The tunnel will capture 4.2 million gallons of combined sewage. The tunnel will be about a half a mile long, 22 feet in diameter.
13: And that wastewater will get diverted to Blue Plains for treatment. Juliana Gonin, an advisory neighborhood commissioner of nearby Crestwood, says the project will help protect a treasured resource.
16: Crestwood is surrounded on three of four sides by Rock Creek Park. It's what defines the neighborhood and makes it so special. This project's going to help keep the creek healthy for years to come.
13: Kate Ryan, WTOP News.
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20: It was a stellar debut for A.J. Devonta of the Washington Wizards, the number one pick overall, showing why great presence on the court, was able to draw a lot of fouls, shot 7 of 18 from the field, finishes with 28 points as the Wizards knock off Utah in their summer league debut out in Las Vegas. Trey Johnson, last year's 6th overall selection in the first round, had 26 points for the Wizards. At the Men's World Cup, Mbappe scoring his 8th goal of the tournament, 20th for his career, as France beats Morocco 2-0 in Foxborough. So France moves on to the semifinals. Remember, they were runners-up in 2022, so they're eager to get back on top of the soccer world. As France will face the winner of Spain-Belgium on Friday afternoon, 3 o'clock, in another quarterfinal matchup. At Wimbledon, Coco Gauff's run of the title comes to an end in the semifinals. Gut-wrenching loss, loses 12-10 in a third-set tiebreaker to Carolina Mokova. Men's semifinals set for Friday. Yannick Sinner, the top seed, versus arguably the greatest of all time, and Novak Djokovic, the 7th seed. And the other semi, wild card, Great Britain's own Arthur Ferry, will face off against 2-seed Alexander Zverev. Nats get the Yankees on Friday night at Nats Park. I'm Frank Hanrahan, WTOP Sports.
0: Alrighty, thanks, Frankie. As always, coming up next half hour on WTOP, right after traffic and weather for you.
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6: Gold Star Mom against Triumphal Arch blocking Arlington National Cemetery. I'm Jimmy Alexander.
0: Plus,
7: not just not guilty, but innocent is the plea from an Olympian charged with damaging the reflecting pool. I'm John Doman.
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21: Lanes open northbound on I-95. The overnight road work in Stafford County between Courthouse Road and 610 has been picked up, and all of your lanes are available. Pretty steady pace now up towards Dale City and Springfield. On the right across the Wilson Bridge, your lanes are open in both directions. Maryland State Highway crews picking up the last of the construction on the outer loop of the Beltway near Joint Base Andrews. They've been working along the left side north of Allentown Road up towards Pennsylvania Avenue. Disabled tractor trailer in Bowie eastbound on Route 50 at the on-ramp from 301 to head out towards Annapolis. All the activity along the right side. I'm Robert Workman, your next traffic report in 10 minutes.
0: Let's get a look at that weekend forecast, a preview from Veronica here on WTOP this Friday morning.
19: For today, your Friday and for Saturday, some showers and storms in the forecast, but it's only a 30 to 40% chance. It's much lower than yesterday, and the rain's not going to be quite as widespread. What's the timing? Looking like between 3 and 8 p.m. on your Friday. So the morning's going to be dry and even more sunshine for today. Upper 60s to low 70s with those temperatures for later today will be around 90 degrees. I'm 7 News Chief Meteorologist Veronica Johnson in the First Alert Weather Center.
0: Low to mid-70s and holding in that region temp-wise. Upper Marlboro, 73 this morning. 71 Woodbridge, 75 in our nation's capital. 72 outside the WTOP studios this 4 a.m. hour. It's still ahead on WTOP for you this morning.
23: What's next in the U.S. Senate race in Maine following the collapse of the Democratic nominee's campaign? I'm Mitchell Miller, today on The Hill.
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0: Our latest check of traffic and weather this Friday morning on WTOP, brought to you this time around by Long Fence. 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
0: Good Friday morning, July 10th, 2026. Welcome in for the 4 a.m. hour ride. Glad you're with us. I'm Dean Lane. Andrew Alsbrooks is our producer. Our top stories this morning. We begin with the latest on President Donald Trump's triumphal arch. Word that it's moving forward. The National Capital Planning Commission this week approved preliminary site and building plans for the 250-foot monument that would set in Memorial Circle between Arlington National Cemetery and the Lincoln Memorial. This morning, WTOP's Jimmy Alexander reports that officials pushed the decision through despite overwhelming apparent opposition during the recent public comment portion.
30: Those who gave their lives in service to this country should not have a 250-foot vanity monument looming over the landscape where they are laid to rest.
31: Meg Cowan is a resident of New Hampshire.
30: A 250-foot occupied arch with elevators, ticketing, and an observation deck would create a spectacle and a pressure point in a place that demands restraint. This project would not honor that landscape. It would desecrate it.
2: They deserve something better than some poorly planned and hastily constructed memorial.
6: Combat vet Frederick Godchalk is with the veterans advocacy group Common Defense.
2: That has been conceived by the same administration that has brought you a horribly executed renovation of the reflecting pool and an ill-conceived and executed national fair that is the laughingstock of the world.
6: Jimmy Alexander, WTOP News.
0: 4:32 Friday morning, now turning to the latest on the Trump administration's claims that vandals cut the bottom liner of the reflecting pool by the Lincoln Memorial. The Bethesda man accused of damaging the pool, David Hearn is his name, appeared in court on a felony charge. Hearn is actually a former U.S. Olympian. WTOP's John Doman has more this morning on the court appearance and what his attorneys are saying about this case.
7: The courtroom was packed and the hearing was quick, only about 5 minutes, enough for Hearn's lawyers to announce he's pleading not guilty and made clear they will fight this case aggressively. No trial date was set, though Hearn's lawyers made clear they want this case to move quick.
4: We have confidence in our justice system to see through this misuse of government power.
7: Another hearing is set for next month. Norm Eisen is one of Hearn's lawyers on the case.
4: If Mr. Hearn can be charged with a felony for touching the reflecting pool, every American is at risk.
7: Hearn left the courthouse with his fist raised in the air while several anti-Trump protesters cheered him on. Outside D.C. Superior Court, John Dome in WTOP News.
0: WTOP at 4:34. Let's talk politics on WTOP. A new stage now in the battle for election 2026 for control of the U.S. Senate is unfolding this weekend in Maine. Now that Graham Plattner has officially ended his campaign this week, Maine Democrats need to quickly choose a brand new Senate nominee to take on Republican Senator Susan Collins. And that process, we understand, is already getting underway, as we hear this morning from WTOP Capitol Hill correspondent Mitchell Miller, Friday morning, today on the Hill.
23: The head of the Maine Democratic Party, Devin Murphy Anderson, says they hope to create a process
5: that is open, inclusive, transparent, and fair.
23: The party is planning to hold a nominating convention before a July 27th deadline. It would include about 600 delegates from around the state. The field of candidates keeps growing. It includes former State Senate President Troy Jackson, former Health Director Nirav Shah, and former House candidate Jordan Wood. Among the other candidates is Dan Kleben, a Maine brewmaster. The nominee will need to rapidly ramp up a campaign, with polls showing recent gains for Republican Senator Susan Collins. On Capitol Hill, Mitchell Miller, WTOP News.
0: It's 4:35 on WTOP. A speculation swirls around Kentucky Senator Mitch McConnell's health. This since he was admitted to the hospital more than 3 weeks ago. News Nation's Joe Khalil has more for us.
8: We know he's been hospitalized, but we still have not given a reason why. What happened that led to him being hospitalized this time around? We do have some exclusive insight from a source close to McConnell who tells News Nation tonight that he is in rehab at the hospital, that his condition is improving. He needs time to physically recover. Mentally, he is fine, but still working through the physical aspects of that recovery.
0: Aides to McConnell have declined to release any information about his condition. We'll update you as we learn more. Stay tuned. 4:36 on your Friday morning, less than a month after a ceasefire deal, bringing you up to date on the war now that was announced. The U.S. and Iran are once again exchanging missiles this week. Gas prices are going back up. Ships are being attacked in the Strait of Hormuz, we're told. And neighboring countries in the middle of the Middle East are coming under fire. This morning, ABC News Chief Global Affairs Correspondent Martha Raddatz.
9: The endgame unclear, and Trump supporters like podcaster Joe Rogan sounding increasingly dismayed the president led the country into this war.
11: Most people are horrified by the idea because Trump was elected. One of the pillars that he stood for, apparently, was that he doesn't want any more wars.
9: It was just 3 weeks ago that President Trump was celebrating the deal that would open the strait and start to bring gas prices down. But not only are gas prices rising again, the fear of all-out war is rising as well.
0: An investigation underway in Argentina after a 22-year-old pilot was forced to land a plane on her own when investigators say her flight instructor jumped from the aircraft in midair. ABC's Victor Akendo with more on that from Miami.
12: The frightening incident for a student pilot in Argentina, forced to land a Cessna 150 during a training exercise after her instructor jumped to his death midair. Authorities say 42-year-old Leandro Bertazzo had been working as a flight instructor since 2022. On Saturday, the student taking off with Bertazzo from the Flying Parrot Cordoba School. An official from the flight school telling ABC News the instructor told the student, "You know what to do." Then he unbuckled his seatbelt, opened the door, and jumped out of the plane.
0: WTOP News Time, 4:37. We update traffic and weather a minute away for you.
1: ABC News, I'm Dave Packard. Iran's late supreme leader was laid to rest early Friday morning, months after being killed at the start of the war. His burial marks the end of a week of mourning. Regime support is filling the streets, some of them carrying banners, including one threatening President Trump. No signs overnight of large-scale U.S. airstrikes, but in the previous 2 days, the U.S. military said it struck 170 targets. What was supposed to be a one-day strike for nearly 4,000 nurses at Brigham and Women's Hospital in Boston has turned into a five-day strike after the hospital locked out striking nurses through July 13th. Registered nurse Jim McCarthy.
10: We've been trying to negotiate with them since last week. We've been trying to sit down a few times. We were hoping to do it on Monday. They said, nope, just go walk. We don't care. And then today, strike began.
1: Eight men indicted for their alleged roles in a plan to attack last month's UFC event at the White House. They face murder and terrorism conspiracy charges. This is ABC News.
0: Good Friday morning, July 10th. Thanks for taking this early ride with us. 4:38 the time on WTOP. Traffic and weather on the 8th. Over to Robert Workman this morning in the WTOP Traffic Center this hour.
13: Dean, we're looking good south on 270, coming down through Germantown and Gaithersburg towards the lane divide. Outer loop of the Beltway A-OK from College Park over through Silver Spring and across the American Legion Bridge. No issues reported on the Virginia Beltway between Springfield and 66. North on I-95, they've wrapped up the overnight road work coming up past Courthouse Road and 610, so all of your lanes are open. Making good time up to the Beltway. Wilson Bridge, A-OK in both directions. They've wrapped up the road work in Northeast, southbound on DC 295, going down past Burroughs Avenue, and they just got the last of the construction barrels out of the way on the outer loop of the Beltway over near Joint Base Andrews. I'm Robert Workman, your next traffic report in 10 minutes.
0: Now it's over to the P.J. 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PJ.com. Here now, 7 News First Alert Chief Meteorologist Veronica Johnson with a preview of that forecast for this weekend that's just around the corner.
19: Dry conditions this morning and dry even at noon, but we'll have more active weather for the afternoon and evening. Just not going to be as widespread or heavy as the event that we had yesterday. Now, this morning's temperatures were somewhere between 62 and 72 degrees, and there is a chance for patchy fog. Afternoon temperatures will range from 84 to 92 degrees. It's between 3 and 8 p.m. where we could have some of that wet weather with thunderstorms. I'm 7 News Chief Meteorologist Veronica Johnson in the First Alert Weather Center.
0: We're at 71 in Hyattsville, 70 Herndon, 74 Foggy Bottom, 72 outside the WTOP studios, where the time now is 4:40. 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
14: Existing home sales across the country fell 2.4% last month, and just over 4 million homes were sold. That was worse than expectations. In the region that includes the Washington market, sales slipped more than 3.5%. Corey Burr sells real estate in our area at TTR Sotheby's.
16: I think that it's to be expected that the latest housing number has come in a little bit weak. We're still in a relatively high interest rate environment, and the economy seems to be cooling a little bit.
14: The National Association of Realtors says the median sales price exceeded $440,000. That's an all-time high. At the closing bell Thursday, the Dow Jones Industrial Average was up 139 points. The S&P 500 added 60, and the NASDAQ gained 336 points. John Werdonk, WTOP News.
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0: We're getting closer to the peak of hurricane season. The National Weather Service is heading into it with fewer employees these days and less experience in some key positions after significant staffing cuts last year. Environmental policy expert Tracy Wolf joining CBS News' The Daily Report now to talk about what this could mean for forecasting and public safety overall.
2: The reality is before the Trump administration even came back into office in 2025, the National Weather Service was already operating at a deficit. They were looking to already hire back in 2024, 400 people. So then Trump comes in, DOGE comes in, they end up eliminating 600 additional positions. Many of those people who are career service employees with decades of experience, 100 of those employees were probationary employees. Those are people that were in their first year of contracts who were brought in to help learn the ropes from those more experienced people, and now they've lost their jobs. So the reality is, yes, the National Weather Service was operating understaffed. That was starting to impact what they were doing. And so a year ago, the Trump administration went ahead and said, listen, let's hire 450 people back. What's interesting here is some of those people that they have started to hire back were some of those fired probationary employees. So yes, they are some of those entry-level meteorologists. But let's be fair here. You cannot just check a few boxes and apply to be a meteorologist. This is a highly skilled profession. People get a lot of training. So yes, they are bringing back some of these newer, younger employees. It would be impossible to replace some of that institutional knowledge. Those people took early retirements. But at the end of the day, the tenor inside the National Weather Service is much more positive now than it was a year ago. Okay. They are feeling like they are getting the right people in the jobs. They are coming in. They are filling some of those vacancies. And they are starting to feel better about what they're doing. But there is still a concern that they're still operating at that deficit.
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0: Checking stuff for you to watch this weekend. New at the movies this week is The Invite.
26: What is this?
27: That's a rug.
26: Did you buy this rug because the neighbors are coming?
27: Oh, my God. Joe, you remember Peanut Hawk?
28: Bit of a contentious environment in here, so I understand.
29: We love a contentious environment.
28: She's fine, but he is a weirdo.
27: You know, they seem cool, and she's so... She's so pretty.
0: This comedy follows a weekend gathering of friends that quickly goes, well, off the rails, we're told, during what was supposed to be a simple get-together into a series of unexpected complications for the group. Directed by Olivia Wilde, the film stars Seth Rogen, Wilde, Penelope Cruz, and Edward Norton. Kristen Toto is here with us now, hosting the Hollywood and Toto podcast, to get his take.
30: Well, if you love comedy, if you love dysfunction, if you love cringe theater, this is all that rolled into one, and I enjoyed it quite a bit. You got a wonderful cast here, a really simple concept, a couple that can't stop fighting, invite their neighbors over, cooler, hipper, at least it seems to be, and then, of course, all the sparks fly. I will share nothing about what happens next, because part of the fun is that discovery, but this is smart, it's sharp, it's very funny, good performances across the board. This is Olivia Wilde's third film. I really think she's hitting her stride as a director, and she's quite good on screen as well. And yes, Seth Rogen is playing Seth Rogen, but his comic timing remains razor sharp, so that doesn't matter at all. Really enjoyed this film. And you know, it feels like it should have been or could have been a stage production. The setting is very constricted. It's really in this one apartment, but it doesn't feel flat. It doesn't feel stiff. It feels alive. And I think that's one of the many things that Wilde brings to the film. I highly recommend it.
1: You also saw another comedy called Gail Doherty and the Celebrity Sex Pass. Was that the name grabs you right away?
30: You know, it's just about as funny. This is a good week for new comedies. We haven't seen a lot of them in theaters, but this weekend we're getting an overdose. Yeah, it's as silly and sublime as it sounds. It's about a young woman. She's about to get married. Her fiance meets his celebrity crush and things go from there. And then she decides to settle the score by meeting up with Jon Hamm from Mad Men. Obviously a very handsome actor. It is ridiculous, but purposely so. A big, bustling cast. If you've seen movies like Wanderlust and Role Models, you see some of these familiar faces who are very funny in small roles and bigger roles. Again, if you just kind of roll with it, it's not as disciplined as the great outrageous comedies. It feels a little bit trying too hard at times, but it's charming. It could be lewd for sure. But oh, I laughed a lot, and that's the ultimate prize when it comes to comedy. Laughed at both these movies.
0: Ducking stuff for you to watch this weekend. That's Christian Toto, host of the Hollywood in Toto podcast, talking with our Ian Crawford. 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
13: Lanes open southbound on I-95 and the Baltimore-Washington Parkway from 198 and Laurel down towards the Beltway. Inside the Beltway, no issues on the Parkway or Route 50 heading into northeast onto New York Avenue and Kenilworth Avenue. East on Route 50 out in Bowie, broken down tractor trailer along the right side near the Route 301 on-ramp. So be alert along the right side of the roadway. Beltway looks good going down past Joint Base Andrews and around to the Wilson Bridge. Downtown, we're looking good across the Anacostia and Potomac River crossings. 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I'm Robert Workman. Your next traffic report in 10 minutes.
19: Chance for some patchy fog this morning with light westerly winds and with clearing skies. We're mainly clear here most locations, but again, could see some patchy fog. Temperatures between 68 and 72 degrees, and the afternoon temps will be about 84 to 92 degrees through the area. It'll be partly sunny. And with the same weather maker still laid out near our area, there could be a few isolated, strong, maybe even a severe thunderstorm or two between 3 p.m. and 8 p.m. I'm 7 News Chief Meteorologist Veronica Johnson in the First Alert Weather Center.
0: Right now we're at 69 degrees Gaithersburg, 71 Arlington, and Lanham, 72 outside the WTOP studios. And coming right up for you on WTOP this morning.
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0: You remember your first summer job? For 15,000 D.C. area teens and young adults, that first paycheck, the first work experience starts this summer. WTOP kicking off this year's Summer Youth Employment Program.
9: The job is fun, so you can't beat that.
10: Rocco Gilbert is among the thousands of teens and young adults this summer in the district who are getting their first paycheck. It's thanks to a program that was set in place by former D.C. Mayor Marion Barry in 1979. Gilbert participated in this program as a third grader playing T-ball, and now he's back as a paid coach.
9: I've done a lot of stuff. Now I'm in college, so I'm forever grateful for this place, and I think this place is a great place for young people to come and just grow in the game of baseball or softball.
10: Another counselor, Coach Jeff, says this academy has provided him unlimited opportunities.
2: From speaking in front of Congress members to getting scholarships to traveling.
10: In the district, Heather Gustafson, WTOP News.
0: To the world of sports, one of golf's most inspiring championships taking place locally in Montgomery County over the weekend last week as elite players from around the world competed in the U.S. Adaptive Open, as it's known. The tournament was held at Woodmont Country Club locally in Rockville, and WTOP's own Neil Augenstein is hearing this week from some of the game's top competitors.
3: The level of the play is just unfathomable.
4: Ford Martin from Potomac tied for 10th in the U.S. Adaptive Open Championship. Players have physical, intellectual, and sensory impairments. Kim Poppert from England won the men's title for the second year in a row. He wishes he had this opportunity when he was younger.
11: Disabled golf has helped me be more confident and more accepting with myself. I think if I'd have had that when I was 7, 8, 9, 10 years old, that could have been really powerful.
12: It takes some work. It takes some dedication.
4: Kim Moore won the women's title for the second year in a row.
12: It's an adaptable game, and it's something that we can all play.
4: Neil Augenstein, WTOP News.
0: Now to the district's Fringe Festival, returning for a second year, beginning this weekend, right in front of you. WTOP's Luke Lukert tells us it has become a place for brand new artists and actors and playwrights to showcase their work for a live audience.
14: When it's on the page, it may be a wonderful read, but it only lives on stage.
5: Karen Lang with District Fringe says the festival is the most affordable way for these playwrights and performers to get on stage and get a built-in audience.
14: Brand new show, and you're just starting out, and no one has heard of you. 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
14: Improvised Who Did It, murder mystery. We have a puppet show.
5: Shows are split between three main venues, all either near or on the UDC campus in the Van Ness area. Tickets run $15 for a full performance.
14: You can relax. You can watch the show. You will be entertained no matter what kind of show it is, but you may walk away with something different than what you came in with.
5: Luke Luger, WTOP News.
0: Apparently, the U.S. Department of Justice and the FBI are investigating the financial operations of the Argentine Football Association. News Nation's Blake Berman has more on that.
16: The Miami Herald is now reporting this evening that the FBI is investigating Argentina's Football Association for possible fraud and money laundering after more than $300 million and counting could potentially have been moved through U.S. bank accounts and shell companies. Millions of dollars allegedly been spent on luxuries like jets, mansions, and yachts. And even a so-called, quote-unquote, spiritual guide to accompany the team to tournaments around the world.
0: No criminal charges, we understand this morning, have been announced as of yet. Agents based in Washington and Miami are interviewing people, we're told, with knowledge of the organization's international business operations. Stay tuned. World Cup fever strikes again, and the TV networks are cashing in.
17: America is falling in love with soccer no matter what teams are playing, as more than 44 million people in the U.S. watch the Mexico versus England game in the round of 16. 23.2 million on Telemundo and 21.7 million watched on Fox. The 21.7 million on Fox made it the most watched U.S. English language World Cup telecast ever that didn't feature the U.S. men's national team. The network said Wednesday the average audience for England's 3-2 win in Mexico City on Sunday night tops the previous record of the final between Argentina and France in 2022, which was seen by 16.7 million people. The U.S.-Belgian game the following night is the most watched at 30 million. Michelle Polino, Fox News.
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18: Wizards fans are waiting for this debut of A.J. DeBonsa, the number one overall pick, and they were not disappointed as DeBonsa pumped in 27 points, 7 of 18 shooting, had 7 rebounds, a couple assists, a couple steals. He certainly made his presence felt as the Wizards beat Utah 92-88 in his summer league pro debut out in Las Vegas. As Trey Johnson had 26 as well for the Wizards in the victory. And the Men's World Cup from Foxborough, it was France beating Morocco 2-0. Mbappe scoring his 8th goal in this tournament to lead France to the semifinals. Awaits the winner of Spain and Belgium Friday at 3 o'clock as the quarterfinals roll on. One of the greatest running backs of all time, Super Bowl 17 MVP and Washington's leading rusher, John Riggins, will have his number 44 retired November 8th versus the Rams from Landover. Riggins will be just the seventh player in franchise history to have his jersey number retired. Nationals are playing the Yankees on Friday night back at Nats Park. At Wimbledon, Coco Gauff taken out in the semifinals. Heartbreaking third set tiebreaker loss. Men's semis set for Friday at the All England Club. Alexander Zverev versus wild card Arthur Ferry of Great Britain. And then Jannik Sinner versus Novak Djokovic. That should be fun. I'm Frank Hanrahan, WTOP Sports.
0: All right, thanks, Frankie, as always. An update on traffic and weather for you Friday morning just around the corner. Stay with us here at WTOP.
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0: morning once again to Robert Workman in the WTOP Traffic Center.
1: Good morning, Dean. Looks like an early problem, though, on the outer loop of the Beltway at the American Legion Bridge. About halfway across, left side of the roadway is tied up maybe two or three lanes. Everybody is getting over to the right, and you're going to see plenty of brake lights as you come down from River Road. This is really starting to back up now as you come down past Carter Rock. On the inner loop, your lanes are all open up from Tyson's over towards Bethesda and Silver Spring. Looks like otherwise we're in pretty good shape. Earlier, Beltway construction over near Joint Base Andrews is gone, and the 95 lanes are all open from Fredericksburg all the way to Springfield. The WTOP Traffic Center is presented by Window Nation. 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I'm Robert Workman, your next traffic report in 10 minutes.
0: Check of that forecast, a preview of the weekend with Veronica this morning.
2: In these early morning hours, we do have mainly clear skies. By sunrise, expect a little patchy fog and temperatures somewhere between 68 and 72 degrees. We'll have a high temperature range for today of 84 to 92 degrees. Can't rule out an isolated thunderstorm between 3 and 8 p.m. I'm 7 News Chief Meteorologist Veronica Johnson in the First Alert Weather Center.
0: 72 degrees in Washington at 4:59. 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
6: 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I'm Jimmy Alexander.
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0: Wall Street begins on enough notes with the Dow.
8: From ABC News. I'm Sherry Preston. New details in that fatal ICE shooting of a Mexican man in Houston this week. Homeland Security officials telling ABC News the husband and father was not the target of the federal operation, prompting officers to try to stop his vehicle.
9: Undocumented migrants are humans.
10: His son's calling for an independent investigation, saying their father was doing nothing illegal and would have complied had he known the men in unmarked vehicles were officers. The agents were not wearing body cams. A Homeland Security spokesperson is blaming Democrats and the partial government shutdowns for the delay in issuing them to officers.
8: ABC's Lana Moise. A new report revealing a possible reason that President Trump didn't take his brand new Air Force One when he left the NATO summit in Turkey. Details from ABC's Karen Waugh.
11: The Wall Street Journal reporting Israel recently shared intelligence with the U.S. about a new Iranian plot to assassinate President Trump. At the NATO summit in Turkey earlier this week, Trump spoke about Iranian threats against him.
12: They want to take out the U.S. leader, me. I'm on every list.
11: Those comments came shortly before the president departed Turkey in the older Air Force One plane instead of the newly retrofitted jet gifted by Qatar. Earlier this week, sources told ABC News the Secret Service urged the president to make the switch.
8: After 2 days of back-and-forth air attacks between the U.S. and Iran, a U.S. official says technical talks continue over nuclear issues. Democrats hoping to take back control of the U.S. Senate, focusing on the state of Maine, where candidate Graham Plattner has suspended his campaign after accusations of sex assault.
13: Seven candidates already running to replace him. Some, like former state Senate President Troy Jackson, a logger, hoping to inherit Plattner's working-class mantle.
14: I'm, what they consider a pickup truck progressive.
13: Democrats already eager to shift their focus from Plattner's scandals to Republican Senator Susan Collins.
8: That's ABC's Jay O'Brien in Washington. You're listening to ABC News.
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8: A not guilty plea from Olympic canoeist David Hearn, who is charged with felony destruction of property at the Lincoln Memorial Reflecting Pool. Here's ABC's

0: Alex Mallon.
1: As his attorney said yesterday in court, they expect to really push the administration for a vast amounts of discovery, which they say will be key to proving that their client is being vindictively prosecuted as a result of the administration's failures with respect to the reflecting pool renovations.
0: More questions about the death of Nolan Wells, the teenager who went boating with friends on an undeveloped island in Mississippi over the 4th of July. Wells is black. His friends, including Warren Cole, were white. They came home and he did not. ABC's Alex Perez with more from Cole's mother.
2: Ashley Cole had deactivated her account as her son and other friends were facing scrutiny after Wells' death. But when she returned to Facebook, she wrote, "Warren was interviewed," that's her son, "by the Jackson County Sheriff's Department and cooperated fully." She also says her son left Nolan Wells before returning to the mainland because the boat was taking on water and had a mechanical issue. Nolan, she said, made a decision to stay on the island and return inland later with another group of friends.
0: NBC's Alex Perez. Fewer people buying snacks and drinks at convenience stores. PepsiCo says that has hurt its bottom line. Its North American revenue sliding 2% last quarter. Sherry Preston, ABC News.
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7: This is America in the Morning from Westwood One. Good morning, I'm John Trout. It's Friday, July 10th, 2026. Here's what's coming up on America in the Morning.
8: The United States has launched a new round of airstrikes targeting Iran.
9: The roommate and romantic partner of the man accused of killing Charlie Kirk told investigators that defendant Tyler Robinson had said he wishes he hadn't done it.
10: A U.S. Olympian pleads not guilty. I'm Clayton Neville.
11: Mexico plans to request criminal charges over the deaths of 17 Mexicans in ICE custody. I'm Ed Donahue.
12: U.S. soccer star Christian Pulisic added injury to insult during the World Cup loss to Belgium. I'm Sagar Meghani.
13: Mortgage rates march higher. I'm Alex Vega.
14: Meta says it's investing more than $9.1 billion to build its first artificial intelligence data center. I'm Donna Warner.
7: All ahead on America in the Morning. It's 7 past. The U.S. and Iran are once again exchanging fire in the Middle East. Here's the latest from correspondent John Gambrill.
8: The United States has launched a new round of airstrikes targeting Iran. The U.S. military central command says it hit some 90 targets in Iran today. Now, that includes sites at an airport as well as missile launchers. That's according to black and white footage released by the U.S. military central command. Meanwhile, in Iran, they say at least one person has been killed, a firefighter who was responding to a strike at an airport in Iranshahr. They also say that bridges apparently apparently were targeted again for the first time in the war since this ceasefire has been put in place. U.S. President Donald Trump had threatened to begin targeting infrastructure in Iran over its continued attacks on ships trying to go through the Strait of Hormuz through a route around Oman to the south. Missile alert sirens went off in Bahrain, Kuwait, and Qatar this morning as Iran retaliated. There's no word on if there's any damage in those Gulf countries, but it just shows how everything is escalating, and this interim deal to try to end the war now looks increasingly at risk as this crossfire continues.
7: Testimony from Charlie Kirk's alleged assassin's romantic partner was presented in a Utah court by prosecutors in the case. Correspondent Hannah Schoenbaum is following details.
9: The roommate and romantic partner of the man accused of killing Charlie Kirk told investigators that defendant Tyler Robinson had said he wishes he hadn't done it. Prosecutors played parts of a video of their recorded interview with the roommate, Lance Twiggs, on the fourth day of a week-long preliminary hearing in the case.
15: Did he talk about what he had done?
16: Didn't go into detail. I just asked him in person if what he said was true the night before, and he said it was. I started crying a little bit and said he wishes he hadn't done it.
9: They also showed text messages between Robinson and Twiggs, Discord messages, and a handwritten letter they allege Robinson left for Twiggs, confessing to the crime and professing his love for Twiggs. Robinson appeared stoic while watching the video interview, but appeared to smirk at times while reading the text messages. And after an investigator read aloud the handwritten letter, one of Robinson's defense attorneys leaned over to ask if he was okay. He nodded yes. At the courthouse in Provo, Utah, I'm Hannah Schoenbaum.
7: A U.S. Olympian pleads not guilty in connection with alleged damage to the Lincoln Memorial reflecting pool. Correspondent Clayton Neville has that story.
10: U.S. Olympic canoeist David Davy Hearn was arraigned in D.C. Superior Court on Thursday on a single count of destruction of property. He's accused of causing more than $1,000 in damage to the Lincoln Memorial reflecting pool. Hearn's among at least four people facing charges in connection with the alleged tampering. President Trump began renovating the pool in the spring. U.S. Attorney for the District of Columbia, Jeannie Pirro, alleges that Hearn was seen forcefully and violently pulling up and removing the bottom liner of the pool with both hands on June 19th. Hearn's lawyer, Norm Eisen, says his client's innocent and calls the charges outrageous.
17: This indictment reflects the administration's effort to scapegoat Davy and to shift blame for their own failures.
10: Hearn's next hearing in the case is set for August 5th. I'm Clayton Neville.
7: 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It's 11 past. There's more questions than answers after a fatal shooting involving federal agents in Texas. That story and more when America in the Morning continues after these messages.

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0: you're with America in the Morning and on where severe weather might strike today to end the work week. Here's AccuWeather.com meteorologist LaTroy Thornton.
1: A broad zone of high pressure over the southwest will only continue to expand and strengthen through the weekend, and as it does so, the result will be a similar expansion in rather hot conditions over a large chunk of the nation. In fact, through Sunday, very warm to at times hot conditions may stretch from interior California and the entirety of the southwest through nearly all of the plain states, the interior northwest, and places as far to the east as the Dakotas, even portions of Michigan. That hot and dry air is likely to lead to a heightened risk for fires over some of the Rocky Mountain states once again, and even into the western portion of the Great Lakes region, with highs by Sunday likely to top 95 degrees for much of that same area as the heat wave continues into the early part of next week. In terms of today's precipitation, there are once again two areas with the risk for some severe weather, from eastern Colorado into the Texas and Oklahoma panhandles, and eastward across much of Kansas, central and southern Missouri, even southern Illinois and northwestern Tennessee. Thunderstorms this afternoon and tonight may bring strong wind gusts of 60 to 70 miles per hour, as well as some tornadoes. While in the mid-Atlantic and the northeast, afternoon and evening storms may also be gusty from far northern North Carolina through areas near and east of the I-81 corridor in Virginia, as well as northward through much of New Jersey and eastern Pennsylvania. Yet again, much of the eastern one-third of the nation has a chance for at least a spotty afternoon thunderstorm that could bring a downpour today, with that chance also extending across the Gulf Coast into South Texas. Showers and some thunderstorms look to be rather numerous from central Illinois through the Ohio Valley as well, with another round of monsoon thunderstorms developing for this afternoon from southeastern Arizona into New Mexico. That's the weather across America. I'm AccuWeather.com meteorologist LaTroy Thornton.
0: 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I'm John Trout. The Department of Homeland Security says federal agents involved in the shooting death of a Mexican national in Houston on Tuesday were not wearing body cameras. Correspondent Ed Donahue reports the incident has caused tensions to rise over immigration between the U.S. and Mexico.
2: Mexico plans to request criminal charges over the deaths of 17 Mexicans in ICE custody or during immigration operations under the Trump administration. Mexican President Claudia Sheinbaum says we cannot turn a blind eye to the Mexicans who have died during ICE operations or who are or were detained in these detention centers, which are operated by private companies contracted by ICE. The request, which carries no legal weight, will be submitted to state prosecutors and the Justice Department. It will be accompanied by civil lawsuits against the companies that operate the detention centers. Sheinbaum said Mexico decided to escalate its complaints after an ICE agent killed Mexican citizen Lorenzo Salgado Araujo in Houston this week. I'm Ed Donahue.
0: The man accused of shooting two National Guard troops near the White House in November of 2025, killing one of them, has been taken to the hospital for a potentially life-threatening medical condition after refusing to eat food while in pretrial custody. U.S. Marshals notified prosecutors in the case last month that the alleged gunman was at risk of long-term health issues due to his refusal to consume adequate nutrition. The reason for the alleged gunman's refusal to eat has not been disclosed, and a trial date for his case has not yet been scheduled. One of the players on the U.S. Men's World Cup team was injured during their match against Belgium. With details, here's correspondent Sagar Magani.
3: U.S. soccer star Christian Pulisic added injury to insult during the World Cup loss to Belgium. Pulisic was hobbling after hitting a Belgian player's leg while attempting a shot. A person familiar with the injury says Pulisic fractured his right leg and will be sidelined for several weeks, though he is expected to be ready for AC Milan's opener late next month. Pulisic was scoreless during the World Cup, missing one of five games with a calf injury and leaving two others early. I'm Sagar Meghani.
0: It's 18 after. Most U.S. cities are turning their nose to data centers, where Meta plans to build after these messages.

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7: It's 20 past. Welcome back. You're with America in the Morning. Wall Street stabilized on Thursday after seeing losses earlier in the week after the U.S. resumed strikes in Iran. Correspondent Seth Soutelle has the market report.
8: I'm Seth Soutelle, and this is the AP Markets Report. Stocks rose and oil prices fell as calm returned to financial markets a day after fighting flared up again between the U.S. and Iran. The S&P 500 rose 0.8% Thursday. The index more than recovered its loss from the day before. The Dow added 139 points. That's about 0.3%. The Nasdaq Composite rose 1.3%. Oil prices gave back much of their gain from the day before. The price of a barrel of Brent crude eased by 2.2%. Treasury yields fell in the bond market. The yield on the 10-year Treasury slipped to 4.54%. Seth Soutelle, New York.
7: Home buyers looking for a break in mortgage rates are in for a letdown this week. Correspondent Alex Viega reports.
9: Mortgage rates march higher. Mortgage buyer Freddie Mac says the average rate on a 30-year mortgage rose this week to 6.49%. It's now back to where it was 2 weeks ago. When mortgage rates rise, it can add hundreds of dollars a month in costs to a home loan, reducing home buyers' purchasing power. Mortgage rates have been mostly trending higher for months. Higher oil prices due to the war with Iran raised expectations for hotter inflation, pushing up the long-term bond yields that influence mortgage rates. The trend has contributed to lackluster home sales this year. I'm Alex Vega.
7: New York Attorney General Letitia James has filed a lawsuit on behalf of the state against 3M, DuPont, and Chemours, and other companies accusing them of harming the environment and people's health by selling forever chemicals that they knew were toxic. James wants the companies to fund cleanup efforts, properly warn consumers of the dangers of forever chemicals, and pay damages for the harm they've caused. In May of 2025, 3M agreed to pay New Jersey $450 million to settle claims its forever chemicals contaminated the state's drinking water. And just last month, Chemours reached a settlement with the U.S. government to resolve charges its chemicals polluted water in New Jersey, North Carolina, and West Virginia. Facebook's parent company has revealed plans to build a massive AI data center in Canada. Correspondent Donna Warder has details.
10: Meta, the parent company of Facebook and Instagram, says it's investing more than $9.1 billion to build its first artificial intelligence data center in Canada and the largest outside the United States. The facility will be in Alberta and will be powered by a natural gas-fired plant being developed by a consortium. Alberta has been courting hyperscale data centers. Because the province's electricity grid cannot support multiple large AI data centers, it's prioritizing projects that have their own power generation, as Meta plans to do. I'm Donna Water.
7: It's 24 after. When we return on America in the Morning, the passing of an aviation pioneer. That and more after these messages.

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0: America in the Morning continues. It's 26 after. The oldest woman to travel into space has died. Correspondent Lisa Dwyer takes a look at the life of Wally Funk.
1: Wally Funk, an aviation pioneer who was the oldest woman to launch into space, has died. She was 87. Funk was one of 13 female pilots who went through the same tests as NASA's all-male astronaut corps in the early 1960s, but never made it into space. In 2021, she got her chance aboard Amazon founder Jeff Bezos' Blue Origin rocket.
2: I felt great.
1: At the time, the 82-year-old was the oldest person to go into space.
2: I was just laying down, and I was going into space. And I want to thank you, sweetheart, because you made it possible for me. I've been waiting a long time to finally get it up there.
1: In a post on X, Blue Origin said that they were humbled to be a part of her journey. I'm Lisa Dwyer.
0: Correspondent Karen Shamus reports that in Denmark, Christmas in July is more than just wishful thinking.
3: As Central and Southern Europe grapple with the heat, it's beginning to look a lot like Christmas in Denmark. Dozens of people dressed as Santa, Mrs. Claus and elves from around the world have descended on Aalborg, Denmark's fourth largest city, for the nation's annual World Santa Claus Congress. It's a colourful midsummer tradition that has delighted onlookers since 1957. The event was created to entertain children, but became a popular gathering for Santas who appear in stores and shopping malls over the festive period. For Simon Brons, chairman of Danish Santa Claus Guild, the event is proof that the festive spirit isn't just for Christmas.
4: Christmas is not a season. It's a feeling you have in your stomach. So if you want, you can have Christmas the whole year.
3: I'm Karen Shamas.
0: America in the Morning for Friday, July 10th, 2026, is produced by Alexander Hinton. I'm John Trout. This is Westwood One.
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0: This is America in the Morning from Westwood One. I'm John Trout. Coming up this half hour.
1: Is the U.S.-Iran ceasefire over? A lot of bombs say yes, but experts say maybe not. I'm Rich Johnson.
2: President Trump's plan to build a triumphal arch near Washington, D.C. won initial approval from a key federal agency. Ed Donahue, Washington.
3: The New York Times, the Daily News, and other media outlets are asking a federal judge to impose sanctions on OpenAI. I'm Lisa Dwyer.
4: Disney dives back into the ocean with a live-action version of Moana. I'm Kevin Carr.
0: Back after these messages.
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0: America in the Morning continues. Some record-breaking temperatures are on track for some this weekend. Here's AccuWeather.com meteorologist LaTroy Thornton.
1: A broad zone of high pressure over the southwest will only continue to expand and strengthen through this weekend, and as it does so, the result will be a similar expansion in rather hot conditions over a large chunk of the nation. In fact, through Sunday, very warm to at times hot conditions may stretch from interior California and the entirety of the southwest through nearly all of the plains states, the interior northwest, and places as far to the east as the Dakotas, even portions of Michigan. The hot and dry air is likely to lead to a heightened risk for fires over some of the Rocky Mountain states once again, and into the western portion of the Great Lakes region, with highs by Sunday likely to top 95 degrees for much of that same area as the heat wave continues into the early part of next week. In terms of today's precipitation, there are once again two areas with the risk for some severe weather, from eastern Colorado into the Texas and Oklahoma panhandles, and eastward across much of Kansas, central and southern Missouri, even southern Illinois and northwestern Tennessee. Thunderstorms this afternoon and tonight may bring strong wind gusts of 60 to 70 miles per hour, as well as some tornadoes. While in the mid-Atlantic and the northeast, afternoon and evening storms may also be gusty from far northern North Carolina through areas near and east of the I-81 corridor in Virginia, as well as northward through much of New Jersey and eastern Pennsylvania. Yet again, much of the eastern one-third of the nation has a chance for at least a spotty afternoon thunderstorm that could bring a downpour today, with that chance also extending across the Gulf Coast into South Texas. Showers and some thunderstorms look to be numerous from central Illinois through the Ohio Valley, with another round of monsoon thunderstorms this afternoon from southeastern Arizona into New Mexico. That's the weather across America. I'm AccuWeather.com meteorologist LaTroy Thornton.
0: 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I'm John Trout. All eyes are on Maine following the decision by Democrat Senate candidate Graham Plattner to drop out of his race amid controversy. Correspondent Clayton Neville following details.
2: The Senate race in Maine could shift the balance of power in Congress in the midterms as Democrats look to unseat incumbent Republican Senator Susan Collins. Graham Plattner was the Democratic candidate till he dropped out of the race this week after rape accusations.
3: This is all false. The things that have been claimed did not happen. It's not real.
2: He made the announcement on social media.
3: I just want you to think about like what you would do as a regular person in a position where a much larger world, large forces, were working against you personally to accuse you of the worst thing that a person could do, and it was not remotely true.
2: Now, Maine Democrats are scrambling to find a candidate to replace Plattner.
4: We do see huge support, tremendous support, a people-powered movement for this radical extremist, Graham Plattner. Will he be? Will those people transfer to someone else?
2: Maine Republican State Rep. Lauren Libby told Fox Business it'll be a challenge for Democrats to match the momentum that Plattner provided in Maine.
4: I would think that it's a problem for them, given what Graham Plattner has brought up, rallied in our state.
2: The Maine Democratic Party says it'll hold a nominating convention to choose the replacement. According to the party, the convention will involve hundreds of delegates from across the state. It's not clear, though, when that's going to take place. Democrats need to pick a candidate to replace Plattner by July 27th, according to state law. Governor Janet Mills, who was in the race before suspending her campaign in late April, has not indicated if she's interested in running again. But others have shown interest, to include former state Senate President Troy Jackson, Nirav Shah, the former director of Maine's Center for Disease Control and Prevention, Shanna Bellows, Maine's Secretary of State, and others. I'm Clayton Neville.
0: The U.S. and Iran traded airstrikes once again on Thursday, but neither side appears ready to definitively say that the ceasefire is over. More from correspondent Rich Johnson.
5: As Iran hit targets inside U.S. allies Qatar, Jordan, and Kuwait, and the U.S. went after targets inside Iran, both sides raised concerns about an end to the ceasefire if the other fails to cease fire. Defense and security analyst Alex Alvarez Shears says the key to resolving the conflict is restraint, something neither the U.S. nor Iran is exercising because of the fundamental disagreement about the future of the Strait of Hormuz.
6: The United States find it intolerable that Iran will exercise control over the strait And Iran finds it intolerable that an alternative mechanism with regards to the control of the strait, without them being the predominant actor in that mechanism, is also equally intolerable.
5: His comment courtesy of Al Jazeera. Will Todman, a senior fellow at the Center for Strategic and International Studies, tells CBS that he fears a return to the cycle of low-intensity conflict with flare-ups every couple of weeks.
7: That's something that I think the international markets will not respond well to, because it will instill and embed uncertainty in this critical artery of international trade.
5: And Will Thibault, director of the Conservative American Military Project, tells Fox News the new U.S. attacks are a good move. He says President Trump is exercising an artful balance of U.S. power, showing you can't attack the U.S. with impunity.
8: But also means that we're keeping an eye on whatever the future holds and whatever kind of military resources may be necessary to truly bring the Iranian regime to bear.
5: Also Thursday, Israeli Prime Minister Benjamin Netanyahu spoke to President Trump, urging him not to sell military jets to Turkey. And Iran's foreign minister says he spoke to his counterparts in Saudi Arabia, Turkey, and Oman, as well as the head of Pakistan's military, who has been one of the main mediators between Washington and Tehran. I'm Rich Johnson.
0: Correspondent Sagar Magani reports a U.S. Olympian has entered a not guilty plea after being charged with damaging the reflecting pool in Washington, D.C.
9: A former U.S. Olympic canoe racer has pleaded not guilty to a felony count of deliberately damaging the Lincoln Memorial reflecting pool. The administration says David Hearn reached into the pool and violently ripped up sealant installed as part of the president's troubled multi-million-dollar renovation project. Hearn's backers were outside the D.C. courthouse as the plea was entered.
10: It is not a crime to touch the reflecting pool, to touch water in the United States of America.
9: Defense lawyer Norm Eisen stood with Hearn after the plea, saying every American should be troubled by a politically charged prosecution. While the president has said vandals damaged the pool, Hearn has said he reached in to examine the peeled sealant and let go of a chunk when a park worker told him to. He's free while awaiting trial. Sagar Magani, Washington.
0: 17 till. When we return on America in the Morning, Ukraine pummels Russia. Back here at home, driver's license data breach. Those stories and more when America in the Morning continues after these messages.
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0: 8:15 till now. I'm John Trout. Welcome back. You're with America in the Morning. President Trump's plans for a triumphal arch in D.C. are now one step closer to becoming a reality. Correspondent Ed Donahue has an update.
1: President Trump's plan to build a triumphal arch near Washington, D.C. won initial approval from a key federal agency. The 250-foot arch would be near Arlington National Cemetery in Virginia.
2: This is going to be something you're going to like, a totally magnificent triumphal arch to honor the 250-year triumph of the American spirit, American military, and frankly, American competence.
1: The National Capital Planning Commission voted to approve preliminary site and building plans. Some of those who testified in opposition said the celebratory arch is too close to the solemn burial ground of Arlington National Cemetery. This commission oversees construction on federal land. Issues remain over its height. The arch is one of a handful of projects being pursued by President Trump to reshape the nation's capital. Ed Donahue, Washington.
0: Major news outlets are asking a judge to sanction OpenAI in a landmark copyright case. Correspondent Lisa Dwyer has details.
3: The New York Times, the Daily News, and other media outlets are asking a federal judge to impose sanctions on OpenAI, escalating a legal fight over copyright that could shape the future of a struggling news industry. The newspapers allege the ChatGPT maker is hiding evidence important to what could be a landmark copyright infringement trial over how OpenAI and its business partner Microsoft built their AI technologies using millions of news articles. At issue is whether AI chatbots are unfairly competing as an information source, siphoning off web traffic without doing the journalistic work it took to gather the news. I'm Lisa Dwyer.
0: The family of a teen found dead on an island in the Mississippi River say the events surrounding his death just simply don't add up. Correspondent Julie Walker reports they've hired attorney Ben Crump as they search for answers.
4: 18-year-old Nolan Xavier Wells was found dead Monday off Horn Island, Mississippi after a July 4th boat trip with friends. His parents want answers and hired civil rights attorney Ben Crump. Jackson County Sheriff John Ledbetter says investigators have been told Wells chose to stay on the island when his friends left and was apparently going to return with someone else. The sheriff also says investigators do not suspect foul play. Photos and videos posted online show numerous people at a boat party that day, and Wells' family is asking for witnesses to come forward so they know what happened. Meanwhile, an autopsy is underway. I'm Julie Walker.
0: Correspondent Haya Panjwani reports a group of NCAA athletes have notched a win in their fight for eligibility.
5: An Ohio judge has granted a preliminary injunction for 24 men's and women's college basketball players suing the NCAA to be eligible. Judge Christopher Wagner said the NCAA eligibility rules have been applied in an arbitrary and capricious manner. Wagner's ruling allows the athletes in the lawsuit an opportunity to enter the transfer portal. He scheduled a conference for August 4th to prepare for a trial. The lawsuit in Cincinnati was filed shortly after the NCAA Division I cabinet approved a monumental change in eligibility rules last month. I'm Haya Panjwani.
0: Ukrainian drones have battered Russian oil facilities and set oil tankers ablaze. Correspondent Karen Shamas reports the Russians are starting to feel the effects of the strikes.
6: Ukraine has hit more Russian oil facilities as well as setting two oil tankers ablaze in the Sea of Azov. The drone strikes on oil infrastructure across Russia have triggered a fuel crisis with gasoline shortages and fuel rationing in multiple regions. The strikes come a day after President Donald Trump pledged to grant Ukraine a license to manufacture the Patriot air defense systems. A top Ukrainian official, meanwhile, cautioned that it could take a year or more for the country to produce Patriot interceptor missiles. Kremlin spokesperson Dmitry Peskov played down the license deal and noted Russia's appreciation of Trump's efforts to help broker a peace deal to end the now four-year war. I'm Karen Shamas.
0: There's a new data breach exposing driver's license numbers for nearly 7 million customers, and privacy advocates are raising questions. The new old tech guy Chuck Palm explains.
7: Car insurance company Assurance America is an auto insurer operating in more than a dozen states, and they just confirmed that hackers were living inside their system from mid-March till about mid-June. 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It's a skeleton key for identity theft and insurance fraud. If you receive one of those letters, here's what you can actually do. 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
0: 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With the Friday edition, here's Robert Workman.
8: Back on the pitch, the World Cup quarterfinals in Foxborough yesterday. France flattened Morocco 2-0. Kylian Mbappe had a goal and an assist, but also had to sub out late after taking a knock on his right ankle. Today in Los Angeles, it's Spain and Belgium squaring off. Then on Saturday, Norway against England in Miami and Argentina versus Switzerland in Kansas City. Wimbledon women's semifinals, number 7 American Coco Gauff lost to 10 seed Karolina Muchova in a third set tiebreaker. Muchova will face Linda Noskova in an all-Czech final on Saturday. Men's semifinals are today. Number 2, Alex Zverev against local London favorite Arthur Ferry. And top seed Jannik Sinner, still in line for back-to-back titles, faces 7 seed Novak Djokovic, who's won 24 majors. Baseball, the Red Sox won their 6th game in a row, 2-1 over the White Sox. Chicago actually out-hit Boston 7-4, but Caleb Durbin's 2-run homer was the difference.
9: Just playing winning baseball. I think we've been close for a while and been on the wrong side of it, and now we're on the right side of it, and you could feel the momentum around the clubhouse.
8: Marlins are on a 6-game run as well after beating the Mariners 8-4. Rangers blew a 5-run lead, but Wyatt Langford delivered the walk-off hit as they tripped the Angels 7-6 and moved ahead of Seattle into first place in the AL West. Tigers sent the A's to their 6th straight loss, 4-1. Detroit's Eduardo Valencia homered in his first big league appearance. Well done, Meat. Yankees blocked out the Rays 12-4. Ben Rice warmed up for next week's home run derby with a pair of dingers driving in 5. Derby favorite Junior Caminero went deep for Tampa Bay. Braves sank the Pirates 10-5. Mike Yastrzemski put it away with a 9th inning grand slam. Phillies took a pitcher's battle over the Reds 1-0. Jesus Luzardo struck out 11 in a combined 3-hitter, while Justin Crawford's 8th inning RBI single was just the 4th hit off tough luck loser Brady Singer. Giants rolled over the Rockies 8-2. Orioles clipped the Cubs 3-2. Mets used a 5-run 5th to unseat the Royals 7-3. Brewers barreled over the Cardinals 8-4. Guardians topped the Twins 5-2. And the Diamondbacks down the Padres 3-1. That's Friday Sports.
0: Thank you, sir. Now 7 till. Her unmistakable voice defined a generation. The passing of a pop singer when America in the Morning continues after these messages.
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0: It's 5 till. Welcome back. You're with America in the Morning. Songstress Bonnie Tyler has died at age 75. With a look at her legacy, here's correspondent Donna Warder.
1: It's a heart.
2: Singer Bonnie Tyler, the Grammy nominee known for songs like It's a Heartache, has died at age 75. Tyler's family says she died unexpectedly in a hospital in Portugal where she had a home and was being treated for an illness. In May, Tyler had emergency intestinal surgery and was placed in an induced coma, but had been improving. Tyler earned 3 Grammy nominations, and her song Total Eclipse of the Heart has had more than 1 billion streams. Bonnie Tyler dead at age 75. I'm Donna Warder.
0: There's a new Disney live-action remake in theaters this week. Correspondent Kevin Carr takes a look at if the new Moana is as good as the original.
3: Disney has remade another animated film with live-action stars.
4: I am a girl who loves my island.
3: Moana is a carbon copy of the 2016 original, following a girl on a Polynesian island who must venture into the open ocean to return an artifact to one of the gods.
5: Maui, shapeshifter, demigod of the wind and sea, hero of men.
3: Along the way, she teams up with the demigod Maui.
5: Ah, women. Women too, men and women.
3: There is certainly a why bother feel to this film. The original movie is only 10 years old after all. However, I was fine with the basic retread.
6: Thank you.
5: You're welcome.
3: They didn't add 20 minutes of nonsense like they did with The Little Mermaid, and they didn't churn out a completely different movie either like what happened with Dumbo.
5: Listen, princess, if you're gonna do this, you gotta go through a whole ocean of bad.
3: Surprisingly, Dwayne Johnson isn't as animated as his animated counterpart, but he warms into the role eventually. But it's Catherine Longaia who commands the film as the title character. Like the original, this is vibrant and exciting with some really great songs.
5: What?

0: This is Westwood One.
1: 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Stanley from New York owed $93,000. 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Coast One released the levy and settled with the IRS for $2,000. 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
4: From ABC News, I'm Sherry Preston. The U.S. and Iran said to be continuing technical talks on a nuclear program and possible ceasefire amid renewed airstrikes all week long.
5: On the final day of a six-day funeral for former Iranian Supreme Leader Ayatollah Khamenei, who was killed in a joint U.S.-Israeli airstrike at the start of the war, massive crowds of mourners filled the streets. Some chanting threats against the president while carrying banners reading, "We will kill Trump." The Wall Street Journal reporting, Israel recently shared intelligence with the U.S. about a new Iranian plot to assassinate President Trump.
4: ABC's Karen Hua in Washington. The Harris County, Texas District Attorney's Office says it will investigate the ICE-involved shooting of a man in Houston who was Homeland Security now saying he was not the target of agents who pulled him over.
6: A Homeland Security official saying 52-year-old Lorenzo Salgado Araujo resembled the target, and officers then initiated the vehicle stop. ICE has said he didn't follow verbal commands and tried to run over an officer. Agents firing in what ICE says was self-defense, hitting him. He later died in the hospital.
4: ABC's Lana Moise, Salgado's family disputes that version of events. It could be another record-breaking hot, hot, hot weekend, says ABC meteorologist Jeff Smith.
7: An extreme heat dome forming, and that means possibly record-breaking temperatures. Billings, Montana, if it gets up to 110 on Sunday, that would actually be your all-time record high. Meanwhile, the heat continues in a big way. Las Vegas, Palm Springs, Phoenix, heat warnings in effect in those areas from California all the way up to Montana.
4: The heat also blanketing Europe. At least 12 people have died in a wildfire in southern Spain. That parasitic outbreak growing in states across the country. The cyclosporiasis bug has infected over 1,200 people in Michigan alone. Health officials continue trying to identify the source. It can take weeks for symptoms to appear. You're listening to ABC News.
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4: A not guilty plea from the man accused of damaging the Lincoln Memorial reflecting pool. David Hearn, adamant all he did was touch the water, nothing else.
10: Recognition from the vice president that, you know, there were more pressing issues.
4: Hearn only appearing for about 13 minutes in court. It was a packed courtroom. Of those who were there say it's normally D.C. Superior Court. It's not the D.C. District Court, which is right next door. That's for things like property crimes, misdemeanor arrests around the district. This was a packed hearing, says ABC's Alex Mallon, who was in the courtroom. Democrats in Maine are beginning their sprint to nominate a new candidate for a key U.S. Senate seat. The drive after Graham Platner was forced to pull his name off the ballot following allegations of sexual assault and sexual misconduct, which

0: She adamantly denies. Democrats expect to hold a nominating convention. California family lucky to be alive after a close encounter with a bear at Lake Tahoe.
1: Cortland Coward says his daughters were packing up coolers in the garage for a 4th of July boat trip when they saw the bear going through the garbage.
2: The bear kind of came towards them.
1: Coward's grabbing bear spray he keeps by the garage door. And then
2: it was rushing me. The bear spray worked, you know, and it worked on me, too. It definitely worked because as the cloud of spray kind of came back towards me.
3: Gotta get a mask on.
1: He says he sees bears all the time near their Lake Tahoe vacation home, but this is the first time he's seen one acting aggressively.
0: That's ABC's Alex Stone. I'm Sherry Preston, ABC News.
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5: I'm Michelle Sandiford, and here are your top headlines from Federal News Network. Federal retirement processing times are slowing down. During June, it took OPM an average of 108 days to process a retirement claim, according to the agency's later data release. Processing times for digital-only applications averaged 96 days. That's a full 30 days longer than the previous month's average. There's room for improvement in the Office of Personnel Management's efforts to prevent improper retirement payments. Federal News Network's Drew Friedman has more.
6: OPM's use of manual processes and delays in payment suspensions are hampering the ability to mitigate improper retirement payments. A recent report from OPM's Inspector General Office recommends that the agency tighten its timeline and transition to digital tools to help identify and prevent overpayments or underpayments to federal retirees. Officials in OPM's Retirement Services Division say discussions are ongoing to automate various surveys and projects that are associated with improper payment prevention. Drew Friedman, Federal News Network.
5: The General Services Administration is accelerating plans to offload underutilized buildings and those falling into disrepair as part of a $50 billion maintenance backlog. Some federal buildings will be converted into apartment buildings, and a recently sold site in San Antonio, Texas, will eventually become a new arena for the city's basketball team. For more, visit federalnewsnetwork.com.
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8: Welcome to the Federal Drive on Federal News Network. It's Friday, July 10th. I'm your host, Terry Gerken, and I'm glad you're here. Coming up on this hour of the Federal Drive, in the military, mission success depends on understanding what people can actually do and matching them to the missions that need them. Plus, for pregnant Medicaid patients, finding care depends on information that's supposed to point them in the right direction, but actually may not. Those stories and much more ahead during this hour of the Federal Drive. We begin with this. The Centers for Disease Control and Prevention is looking to rebuild its workforce after cutting more than a quarter of its employees last year, according to its top officials. But CDC employees heard similar messages from leadership months ago and have yet to see much hiring. Instead, the agency is relying on temporary reassignments to address staffing gaps, a strategy that is putting a toll on the workforce, according to employees. And this comes as CDC is upgrading its Ebola response to the highest level of threat. Federal News Network's Jory Heckman joins me with more details. Jory, thanks for being here.
9: Hey, Terry. Great to be here.
8: You and I have talked about CDC, it seems like, for the last 18 months. What is the current state of their workforce right now?
9: So the CDC is still dealing with some pretty significant staffing shortages. Compared to the beginning of the second Trump administration, the CDC is dealing with a staffing loss of about a quarter to a third of its employees that are no longer there. And the Department of Health and Human Services more broadly is embarking on this pretty significant hiring surge. They're actually looking to get back to levels prior to the major RIF and reduction that we saw last year. So HHS has already done some considerable hiring already, and they're looking to hire about another 12,000 employees this year. CDC at this point, they've kind of been falling short on that priority as far as the hiring, and CDC employees say they really do need the personnel on board to handle a wide range of things going on. There's Ebola response. They recently concluded the response to the hantavirus, but other problems like New America screwworm and also other threats as well. They're really dealing with a broad portfolio of things, and also they've been activated for the FIFA World Cup.
8: What is the CDC leadership looking to do about this challenge?
9: Yeah, so more recently, CDC recently told employees at a town hall that they're going to go through what they call a strategic planning process, where they're going to understand where the gaps are in the CDC workforce. And based on that analysis, they're going to eventually go out and hire some people. This was all communicated by their new principal deputy director and chief operating officer, Steve Selensky. He spoke to employees at a recent CDC all-hands meeting at the headquarters in Atlanta. For some CDC employees, this kind of fell on deaf ears. They heard some of this before already. Back in March, the interim director, Dr. Jay Bhattacharya, who is also the Senate-confirmed director of the National Institutes of Health, said a lot of the same things. He said that CDC does have a need to hire and that they were especially going to focus on filling in some of the staffing gaps in CDC's chronic health departments.
8: So how have they been addressing some of the critical shortfalls in the meantime?
9: Well, one creative way to deal with that is that CDC has been relying on a lot of temporary reassignments, these 120-day temporary details that have been extended time and again in some instances. Basically, you're taking people from their day jobs, moving them to some other parts of the CDC that they are basically qualified for, but they may not have the specific background necessary to really thrive in these jobs. To give you one example, a CDC employee told me that someone in their office has been brought on board through one of these details to review some of the scientific information that goes on papers, the agency's public website, basically taking the doctorate level language and making sure it's understandable to a more general audience. That person doesn't really have a background in that work, and so as a result, the review for those publications, it's been slower. They've been putting out things at a slower cadence than they're used to.
8: As we sit now, though, they're facing this emergency response to the Ebola virus. So they're shorthanded. They don't have all the skills in all the right places. And now they've got a level one Ebola response. How are they pulling all of these things together?
9: Well, at some point, they're relying on things kind of day at a time, but Bhattacharya did put out a notice to all employees saying that this has been an upgraded response for Ebola, level one, as you mentioned. For context, this is a pretty high level situation here. Level one responses have been called for, of course, the COVID-19 outbreak in 2020, the pandemic, the Zika, Hurricane Katrina, things of that nature. So a variety of threats there, but the vast majority of its activations are at the level two and three, which are lower level threats. And so Bhattacharya is asking CDC employees to raise their hands and volunteer for these frontline deployments to handle the Ebola response in one way or another, going to airports domestically to screen passengers or possibly even going overseas to help with this response.
8: And you discovered that that response could last 6 to 12 months. Do they have the capacity to maintain that level of mobilization?
9: We'll have to see. This really is a marathon, not a sprint. This is something that is going to be sustained for a while now. And all levels of CDC leadership acknowledge that they are going to have people rotate in to this work. It's not just always going to be the same people doing this work. It's going to be something that's going to ask a lot of the CDC workforce to pull off.
8: And what are you hearing now about the workforce's morale and motivation?
9: Well, CDC is aware that the morale is not great. A lot of CDC leadership at this recent town hall said as much. And they're trying to turn the page however they can. We're, of course, coming up on the one-year anniversary of the shooting at the CDC campus that happened last August. It also somewhat coincides with the 80th anniversary of CDC. This actually happened in July, but they're going to try and tie all these things together, recognizing tough things, difficult things happened in the recent past for CDC, and they're hoping to see a brighter future. So as part of a one-year commemoration of that shooting, they're going to name a street leading up to the campus after a police officer who was killed in the response, David Rose. Bhattacharya said that he really did sacrifice himself in the line of duty to save potentially CDC employees who could have been hurt or killed. However, in this meeting, he did get the officer's name wrong. He said it was Derek Rose, not David Rose. So that further kind of rankled some CDC employees, saying that just some attention has not been paid.
8: With all of this disruption, all of the emergencies that CDC has to respond to, and the turnover in key leadership positions, what is next for this critical agency?
9: Well, in addition to hiring rank-and-file employees, there's been a real push to fill some of the CDC's leadership ranks as well. Somewhere in the neighborhood of 80% of the center-level leadership at CDC, those are acting officials. Slavinsky, who I mentioned earlier, coming into the CDC, he's worked in healthcare more broadly throughout his career, has decades of experience in this field. He told employees he has never seen so many people in acting positions in any organization he's been at. Says that's something that's going to be a top priority to address.
8: That's Federal News Network's Jory Heckman. And Jory, let me just say, thanks. It's been a lot of fun to work with you. This will be your last time on the Federal Drive. We wish you all the best.
9: Thanks, Terry. It's been great.
8: You can find Jory's full story at federalnewsnetwork.com. Up next, in the military, the mission success depends on understanding what people can actually do and then matching them to the missions that need them. This is the Federal Drive with Terry Girton on Federal News Network.
5: I'm Michelle Sandiford, and here are your top headlines from Federal News Network. The Army's effort to modernize its direct commissioning program is finally showing results. The most recent selection board reviewed around 60 candidates for high-demand fields, such as cyber, artificial intelligence, and information warfare. That's more candidates than the service historically commissioned in an entire year. Another top agency technology executive is on the move. Federal News Network's Jason Miller tells us more.
10: Pavan Pidugu, the Transportation Chief Digital and Information Officer, is leaving his role. Pidugu confirmed his last day is September 4th. He offered no further details on where he's heading or who would be acting CIO in his place. Pidugu joined DOT in 2020 as Chief Technology Officer for the Federal Motor Carrier Safety Administration and became CIO of the entire department. During his tenure as CIO, Pidugu drove a major transformation across the agency by centralizing common technology services and moving toward a product management approach instead of one that focuses on projects. Jason Miller, Federal News Network.
5: The top civilian overseeing the Space Force's acquisition branch says the command aims to hire 100 employees each month as it rebuilds following last year's civilian purge. Most pressing are vacancies in SSC's contracting corps. Backfilling civilian cybersecurity roles is another top priority. Space Force civilians make up about one-third of the Pentagon's smallest service. Find these stories and more when you visit our website at federalnewsnetwork.com.
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8: Welcome back to The Federal Drive with Terry Girton on Federal News Network. Getting the right person into the right role has long been one of the military's toughest workforce challenges. The Pentagon is testing new ways to identify individual capabilities and use them in assignment and career decisions. The approach focuses on measurable performance rather than credentials alone. Joining me to explain what's changed to support this approach is Senior Scientist and Portfolio Lead at Aptima, Julia Brown. Julia, thanks so much for joining me today.
19: Thanks for having me.
8: We have talked about military personnel in many ways here, and we've heard for years that even from places like RAND, the military needs to do a better job of matching people to jobs. Why is that so hard to actually do?
19: Well, I think it's that traditional personnel systems were built around broad categories. So things like occupational specialties, rank, and these experiential milestones. These are very important factors, but they don't tell the full story of what an individual can actually contribute. Especially now when military jobs have become increasingly complex and specialized, we really need to understand the full capabilities of the individual service members. And historically, we just haven't had a scalable way to capture all of that information and maintain it over time.
8: What kind of special skills are you talking about here? Are you thinking language skills, specific training, or, you know, quantifiable skills?
19: All of those. And really, from the behavioral science perspective, any skill can be quantified. So we're talking about things like anything from emotional intelligence to adaptability, tactical decision making, and technical skills as well. Really the gamut of all of the different capabilities that a person can bring to a job.
8: What makes tracking those kinds of qualifications something that the military personnel system could actually operationalize instead of just study?
19: I think there's a few things that are different now. In terms of the increases in our technological capabilities, we just have more access to data. And then with the inventions within AI, we have better ways to consolidate all of that data and understand the various patterns from it. So there are factors that we've really been collecting over time, but it's the scalability and the synthesization of the data that now is really affording these opportunities to understand the patterns and then better understand individual capabilities.
8: We had a conversation a few weeks ago about a question the Air Force was struggling with about trying to manage folks with Chinese language competency. Mm-hmm. If that was a question that you were trying to track, how would you actually do it?
19: There's a variety of different ways, and really the multimodal assessments and multimodal methods of being able to track this is really the key here. So we have great language assessments, but we can also observe people speaking Chinese in actual context. We can see, are they fluent in their conversational skills? Are they fluent in their understanding, their reading? We can look at their performance during training and capture that. So being able to pull things from personnel records, like previous assessments that they've done, observations from training courses, observations in actual operational environments, and pulling all of those different data sources together to make a better estimate of that person's capability.
8: And your work then takes that, I would guess, one step further and talks about competency modeling. How do you measure competency when you take in all of those different data points?
19: So in terms of competencies, we look at competencies as a broad category for the knowledge, skills, and abilities that somebody is able to perform. Within each competency, you have various proficiency levels. So on any given competency, someone can be range anywhere from beginner to expert in it. Oftentimes, we have about four levels, but that can change depending on the organization. In addition to having these definitions of the competencies, including the knowledge, skills, and abilities that are contained within that category, you also have behavioral indicators at each level. So by having these real indicators that can be observed, then it's a lot easier to be able to track this is the level at which somebody is on this competency.
8: And are those things that just can be measured in the course of someone doing their normal duty, or do you have to have regular measurement sessions to kind of collect that data so that you can assess competency growth and development?
19: Yes, definitely both. You can have the real power here is to have the different inputs to kind of form that overall estimate of where somebody is on a given competency. So that should absolutely grow over time. And having a constant stream of data adding towards that is really what makes this methodology very powerful.
8: Julia Brown is senior scientist and portfolio lead at Aptima. Julia, I think the power here is not only establishing an individual's competency in certain skills, but then connecting that to the assignment process. So walk us through how what you're doing connects to assignments, how the military can then maybe optimize best fit for the position.
19: Yeah, absolutely. So at a high level, what we're doing is really building a richer understanding of both sides of the equation. That is on the side of the individual and a profile that reflects the various competencies, skills, experience, and qualifications that they have demonstrated over time. And then on the position side, we also define the capabilities required for successful performance. The system then takes those things and competencies provide that common language to do so and compares the profiles and identifies areas of alignment. So instead of asking traditionally, does this person belong to the right career field? It's how closely does this person's capability profile align with what this mission set and this position actually requires? So we surface all of that information within this assignments process, but we still very importantly, rely on human judgment to be the final decision makers to evaluate this broader pool of candidates and uncover what the strong matches might be.
8: Within the military, there's a tension between someone having deep and narrow expertise in a particular space and someone having a very broad exposure to lots of areas. And especially when you're thinking about leader development, oftentimes you want someone that has a little bit of both. They're fairly competent in one particular area, but they've also had a number of broadening assignments. How do you balance that in the models that you're thinking of, general competency, leadership attributes versus specific skill competency?
19: Absolutely. So we can categorize these groups of competencies then into more foundational competencies that any service wants service members to have that reflect that service's core identity, their core values. Also leadership competencies and then technical competencies as well. What having this kind of mapping or framework of competencies does is you can see where an individual is developing. And in terms of workforce analytics too, you can also plan ahead to see what is the health of the pipeline within this career field even. So do we have enough people that are building these technical capabilities? And when we have the positions that are also aligned with the competency framework, we can see if I put them in this position, what opportunities do they have to grow in a given area? Are they growing their leadership competencies here? Is this a broadening assignment? Or are they getting more deep technical experience? And what does the service need?
8: The military personnel management system is very much an industrial age approach. You get cohorts of people, you move them through different paths and career assignments, and they make certain ranks at certain times or they don't, right? So how is the knowledge that you're gaining through this competency model going to change the industrial age general personnel model so that we can really focus on the individual? That's going to change career progressions and conceptions of career advancement, isn't it?
19: I think so. I think this framework really adds to the individual and their development capabilities, because if you can see where you want to go within a given service, and then what competencies are required to get to that position, and then you have learning resources that are tied to those competencies, you can see what other assignments can I take that can help me build to this assignment that I want. We're trying to take out the linear trajectory of this career path and allow for more broader experiences. And by providing that autonomy and flexibility to service members, our hope is that it helps to retain them and to give them more control over where they want to go and more authority to say, this is the thing that I want to build. And so these are the steps that I can take to get there.
8: How are you seeing this new approach play out on the ground in the military services?
19: I think that it still requires a lot of human oversight, and it will. But what it's doing is it's surfacing a lot larger amounts of data to provide for the decision makers to make better informed decisions. We still very much rely on our leaders to make those decisions. There will always be a lag in the data that are needed to make some of these personnel decisions. But it can lead to better informed decisions and faster identification of qualified candidates, and then the greater ability to align talent with the mission requirements.
8: And if we follow this approach over time, what would you expect to be different 2 to 5 years in the future?
19: I think if this is working well, then commanders and personnel managers have greater visibility into the talent available to them. So instead of searching through lots of records and relying on primarily these broad qualifications, they can see a richer picture of capabilities and across their workforce. So I think we'll see more of putting the right person in the right job at the right time. And that's really driven by the changes and advances in the behavioral sciences, competency modeling, and AI that are allowing us to do that at scale.
8: Julia Brown is senior scientist and portfolio lead at Aptima. Julia, I really appreciate you joining me today.
19: Thank you so much, Sherry. It's been great to talk with you.
8: We'll post this interview at federalnewsnetwork.com/Federal Drive. 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Still to come, federal agencies make thousands of decisions about the workforce every day. A new OPM rule could expand how some of those decisions get made. But first, for pregnant Medicaid patients, finding care depends on information that's supposed to point them in the right direction, but actually may not. 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
5: I'm Michelle Sandiford, and here are your top headlines from Federal News Network. More veterans are signing up for health care at the Department of Veterans Affairs. The VA says it's seen more than 200,000 new enrollees so far in 2026. This year's enrollment push has generated more than 500,000 scheduled VA healthcare encounters. That includes more than 60,000 mental health appointments. The Defense Department now has a guide to prepare the acquisition workforce for broader use of a contracting authority known as TINA Lite. The authority gives greater flexibility to contracting officers when determining the level of detail for required certified cost or pricing data. TINA Lite can be used for contract actions exceeding $50 million when the contractor has a meaningful history of delivering the same or similar products to the department. The Technology Modernization Fund is looking to invest new money into two priority areas, artificial intelligence and permitting systems. With about $200 million in the fund, the board wants initial proposals for agencies by July 24th and plans to make awards before the program expires on September 30th. Proposals for permitting technology should expand the implementation scope, improve the ability to share data and coordinate with other agencies, or accelerate high-impact work already underway for permitting technologies. You can find these stories and more when you visit our website at federalnewsnetwork.com.
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8: Welcome back to the Federal Drive with Terry Girton on Federal News Network. Access to care starts with knowing where care actually exists. New findings from the HHS Inspector General show that the provider information Medicaid patients and state officials rely on is often inaccurate or incomplete. Joining me now is Laura Cordish, Regional Inspector General for Evaluation and Inspections at the Department of Health and Human Services Office of the Inspector General. Laura, it is great to have you on the show. Thank you so much for joining me today.
28: I'm happy to be here. Thank you for having me.
8: You've got a couple of really important reports out that we want to dive into because Medicaid covers a large share of births in the United States, and states rely heavily on managed care. But you started to look at how maternal care is playing out in that system. What prompted the investigation here?
28: We wanted to better understand how accurate the provider information that states and Medicaid enrollees rely on is. And we looked at the information patients use to find maternal health care providers and make appointments. And we also looked at the information that Medicaid managed care plans give to states to oversee access. And we looked at this now because the U.S. is in the midst of a maternal health crisis with worse pregnancy outcomes than any other high-income country. And, you know, as you noted, Medicaid covers a big share of those births, over 40%, and most of those are managed care. So we thought it was important to review because if enrollees can't reliably find providers, it could prevent them from getting essential prenatal and postpartum care.
8: When you looked at the list that the providers, the insurance providers actually give to states. What did you find? Were they accurate?
28: Not very accurate. 1 in 4 of the network providers on the list that plans submit were not actually in network. In other words, on paper, the managed care plans may have met the requirement to have adequate providers, but in reality, nearly a quarter were not in network. And we refer to these as ghost providers because they're not actually available to pregnant enrollees for appointments. In addition, another 26% of listed providers didn't have any accurate phone numbers. So overall, the list from plans had significant errors that can undermine oversight of access and ultimately inhibit patient care.
8: So there's some real ramifications from those inaccuracies. Walk us through how this is supposed to work, both from how the states use these lists and how patients are supposed to use these lists.
28: Yes, yeah, states are responsible for ensuring that patients in Medicaid managed care plans have access to care. And one way states oversee this is by checking to see if plans have enough providers in their networks. States compare network lists from plans to their network adequacy standards. So, for example, state standards may require a certain number of OBGYN providers for every 1,000 enrollees. Or state standards may require that plans have one maternal health provider within a certain distance, say 30 miles of each enrollee. So it's important that these lists from plans are correct.
8: And how does a patient use these lists?
28: So patients use these lists to find the providers that are available to them. And we looked at the same information that patients use to find providers, and we found a number of problems. For example, we found ghost providers, providers who are listed or not actually available. And you can imagine how frustrating that is. We also found providers that were available but not listed. In this case, a patient might be having trouble finding a provider, and there is someone actually available to them, but they don't know about it. And then in other cases, the providers were right, but the contact information was wrong. So for a pregnant woman needing time-sensitive care, these problems aren't just annoying. They can be serious obstacles to care and cost precious time and ultimately lead to worse outcomes for moms and babies.
8: Laura Cordish is the Regional Inspector General for Evaluation and Inspections at the Department of Health and Human Services Office of the Inspector General. Laura, those are really important outcomes. I mean, when we talk about, well, the data wasn't complete or wasn't accurate, it sounds very dry, but this gets to real personal impact. It also has managerial impact on the program. If the lists are wrong, what does that do to the oversight practices? What can providers or the states no longer see or verify?
28: Yeah, inaccurate lists undermine states' oversight of network adequacy. States use these lists to compare against requirements. And if the lists are faulty, states might draw the wrong conclusions about whether plans are meeting their requirements. For example, if the list from the managed care plan on paper is more robust than in reality, that might mask a shortage that the state would want to know about. And if the contact information is wrong, it's hard to verify providers on the list. So those are some ways that inaccurate data can undermine oversight by masking problems and making it harder for patients to figure out where they will get needed maternal health care.
8: We also hear a lot of concern about fraud in the Medicaid space. Are you concerned that the inaccuracies in these provider lists may be a window into Medicaid fraud?
28: We can't tell that from this study, but what we can say is that we found many inaccuracies with the provider information, and these inaccuracies can really undermine state oversight and interfere with patients getting needed care.
8: Well, you did make a number of recommendations in these reports for both CMS and for the states. When you walk through those, what's the most important change that would actually improve visibility into these networks?
28: Most important thing is holding plans accountable for accurate provider information. And, you know, we offer ideas on how states could do this. For example, states could set their own standards for accuracy rates for provider information. They could strengthen contract language with managed care plans to reflect their expectations for accuracy. They could consider enforcement strategies like penalizing noncompliance. But at the end of the day, with billions of public dollars invested, Medicaid enrollees shouldn't have to guess where to find care. Accurate provider information is fundamental to making this system work.
8: Laura, one of the recommendations in the reports is that CMS improve or strengthen its accountability measures. But what would that really require of states? Are there things that they can do right now that would improve their accuracy?
28: One idea would be for states to use one list of providers instead of two and focus on keeping that list updated. So we found in our work that managed care companies are submitting one list to the states for oversight, and then a second list is populating the provider directories that enrollees use to find care. And we found significant errors on both lists, and the list didn't match. So if states wanted a quick action to help improve their oversight, one idea for them is to just use one list and keep that up to date.
8: And do you find that the states have the capacity to manage that complexity?
28: That's a great question. I think you'd have to ask the states.
8: What will the follow-up for this be? I mean, this is a significant issue. As you had explained, it has a really palpable impact on maternal care. How do you follow up on something like this?
28: Sure. So OIG follows up on all of our recommendations within 6 months of publications of the report. We ask the agency to provide specific actions in a timeline, and then we follow up annually on status. And then we're always evaluating topics for new work. And we do have another item in progress on our published work plan on maternal health related to reducing costs and improving outcomes for Medicaid managed care enrollees diagnosed with preeclampsia. And I can forward you that information if you would like it.
8: That would be great. And we'll share it with our listeners as well. Laura Cordish is Regional Inspector General for Evaluations and Inspections at the Department of Health and Human Services Office of the Inspector General. Laura, thanks so much for sharing these reports with us today.
28: Thank you.
8: We'll post this interview at federalnewsnetwork.com/Federal Drive. 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Coming up next, federal agencies make thousands of decisions about the workforce every day. A new OPM rule could expand how some of those decisions get made. This is the Federal Drive with Terry Girton on Federal News Network.
5: I'm Michelle Sandiford, and here are your top headlines from Federal News Network. The Army's effort to modernize its direct commissioning program is finally showing results. The most recent selection board reviewed around 60 candidates for high-demand fields, such as cyber, artificial intelligence, and information warfare. That's more candidates than the service historically commissioned in an entire year. Another top agency technology executive is on the move. Federal News Network's Jason Miller tells us more.
0: Pavan Pidugu, the Transportation Chief Digital and Information Officer, is leaving his role. Pidugu confirmed his last day is September 4th. He offered no further details on where he's heading or who would be acting CIO in his place. Pidugu joined DOT in 2020 as Chief Technology Officer for the Federal Motor Carrier Safety Administration and became CIO of the entire department. During his tenure as CIO, Pidugu drove a major transformation across the agency by centralizing common technology services and moving toward a product management approach instead of one that focuses on projects. Jason Miller, Federal News Network.
5: The top civilian overseeing the Space Force's acquisition branch says the command aims to hire 100 employees each month as it rebuilds following last year's civilian purge. Most pressing are vacancies in SSC's contracting corps. Backfilling civilian cybersecurity roles is another top priority. Space Force civilians make up about one-third of the Pentagon's smallest service. Find these stories and more when you visit our website at federalnewsnetwork.com.
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0: Welcome back to The Federal Drive with Terry Girton on Federal News Network. Hiring someone is only the beginning of the government's relationship with an employee. A newly finalized OPM rule expands the agency's authority to pursue suitability actions for certain misconduct that occurs after hiring, raising new questions about accountability and workforce management. Federal News Network's Eric White spoke with Michael Fallings, managing partner at Tully Rinke, to find out more about what's changing.
1: So the rule has been publicized for a few days now, and it involves suitability actions that can be taken against certain federal employees for misconduct occurred after they are hired. Why don't we kind of start from before time? What did suitability mean before this new rule? And then we can kind of get into some of the changes.
2: Sure. So suitability means whether an employee, a federal employee, is suitable for the job. So when an employee is going through the application process, certain agencies would conduct a suitability review to ensure that the employee is eligible for employment. Certain things could mean that an employee is not suitable for the position, such as, you know, maybe even a prior criminal history or a prior job history as well, that an agency could cause an employee not to be hired for a position. So that is where it was. Now, employees that maybe faced a suitability determination that they weren't eligible for the position could still appeal those actions to the Merit Systems Protection Board. But that is where it was prior to this rule.
1: Got it. Okay. And with this rule, let's get into it itself. What does it say and how will it affect employees when they are deemed either suitable or not suitable? What changed exactly?
2: Well, this rule allows federal agencies to take suitability actions for post-appointment conduct, which is a major change because when taking a suitability action, for post-appointment conduct, the agency does not have to go through the due process procedures. Previously, if there were something to happen after the employee was hired, the employee would at least receive notice and opportunity to respond, typically even some sort of investigation as well. With a suitability action, the government could just issue a notice saying, we are finding you unsuitable based on conduct that even occurred after your appointment to the job. Now, that could still be appealable and challenged, but, you know, the employee doesn't have that due process right that I mentioned.
1: Got it. Okay, so while also hindering a little bit of your ability to fight the suitability charge, it seems as if the administration also wants to stretch how and what it can define as, or when it uses the term suitability, it wants to be able to use that for more faults, I guess you could say, of an employee. Is that correct?
2: Yes. It expands really the time frame from where you could be found unsuitable. So you could be working in a position and then be found unsuitable for conduct that occurred after the fact. It does make federal employment less secure, you know, for these employees that are used to having at least some due process with regards to any action against them. In addition, it allows for the government to use additional reasons to take those actions against the employees.
1: What is the legal standpoint there of, you know, this is going through the comment period right now. This also hinders an employee's one's ability to appeal when they are deemed not suitable for a position. What is the possible legal remedy then for them if they're not able to appeal or anything like that? Are there other violations that could be at play here?
2: Well, if they are prohibited from appealing, you know, the employees could still go to court and still file in court litigation alleging this is a violation of the Administrative Procedures Act, potentially, depending on the type of employee, alleging a prohibited personnel practice. And there's a lot going on with that to see whether the employees could still file that. Now, if there's a discrimination basis behind it, they could still go to the EO office. But if there's a prohibition on actually appealing a suitability action, then what I would recommend is probably trying to take it into federal court for the employee to continue to challenge that.
1: We're speaking here with Michael Fallings. He is the managing partner with Tully Rinke. this all comes while the Trump administration has also put out a new stipulation for future or current federal employees to sign non-disclosure agreements. Could not signing that agreement, saying, you know, I can't abide by this or I don't think it's necessary, could that also find you deemed as unsuitable?
2: I believe that's what the administration is going towards. I think for employees that, from my knowledge, those agreements are given to, you know, employees that are applying to the government, but if they're also given to employees that are, you know, within the government, I think that's what they may find, is that you're not agreeing to our non-disclosures agreement. You're not agreeing to keep items confidential. And so we're not finding you as suitable for the position because you can't agree to our terms. I would encourage employees to challenge that to the available methods, but I believe that is what this administration is going for.
1: Yeah, because that brings in so many other aspects, right? I mean, there's whistleblower protection rights and, you know, that pesky First Amendment rights that allows you to say whatever you want to say, right? I mean, you may have grounds there if it comes down to that.
2: Yes. You know, regarding the NDA, I think the major concern has been as the First Amendment rights for employees. Federal employees have First Amendment rights, and the language regarding the NDA hasn't been as clear on what it is actually being that's deemed confidential. You know, the whistleblower rights as well. Now, I know the proposed language regarding that says that employees could still blow the whistle, so to speak, but I don't think it's as clear, and it definitely puts fear in employees' minds about, well, could they really? Well, what may happen if I do? Could there be retaliation? You know, so those, that agreement, that NDA is also concerning. But, you know, as you said, it seems like the government may try to use failure to sign the NDA as a reason to remove an employee.
1: Where does this stand as far as OPM's overall changes that they want to make to federal hiring oversight and workforce planning? You know, we're seeing different changes from them on staffing plan requirements, enhanced oversight from chief human capital officers. What is the grand plan here that OPM is going for, you think?
2: Well, it appears to be trying to reduce the federal workforce and to make it easier for federal agencies to remove employees. Federal employees have had rights to protect their employment for a number of years, for decades, and it appears OPM, through the administration, is trying to take that away. I think there was a recent proposed rule even about shortening performance improvement plan periods, taking away the due process rights and the analysis, the factors that government agencies must use to determine whether to discipline somebody. I think that was issued maybe just today as well. So all of these proposed rules and regulations appear to allow the agencies to remove these employees quickly without due process and without litigation.
1: Michael Fallings is managing partner with Tolle Rinke. Thank you so much for providing the insight.
2: No, thank you for having me.
0: 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Up next, the top national headlines from ABC News and the Federal Newscast. I'm Terry Gertin. Thanks for listening.
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3: From ABC News, I'm Sherry Preston. The Harris County Prosecutor's Office in Houston launching its own investigation into the ICE-involved fatal shooting of an undocumented immigrant who had been living in the U.S. for more than 30 years. That probe, separate from the one Homeland Security is conducting, says ABC's Jim Ryan.
4: After meeting with the family of Lorenzo Salgado Araujo, Harris County District Attorney Sean Teer says his office is looking into the possibility that the ICE agents who killed the 52-year-old committed state crimes, including murder. He tells Houston Public Media.
5: We are going to investigate it, and if someone committed that crime, you don't get to hide behind a badge.
4: Teer says he's at a disadvantage because DHS has control over the evidence. ICE says its agents acted in self-defense after Salgado Araujo tried to run them over in his van. Jim Ryan, ABC News.
3: A wildfire in Spain has killed at least a dozen people, making it one of the deadliest on record there. Soaring temperatures once again gripping much of the country. There could be more record-breaking heat in this country as well over the weekend. The U.S. and Iran said to be still working on technical negotiations over Iran's nuclear program. However, says ABC's Karen Waugh,
6: tensions remain high in the Middle East. The U.S. now expanding its targets beyond military sites, striking a railroad bridge that Iran says it quickly repaired. Iran responded with its own wave of missiles and explosive drones, targeting U.S. forces across the region, including Bahrain, Kuwait, and Jordan.
3: A nominating convention for the Democrats' next Senate candidate in Maine will begin on Monday. Now that Graham Plattner has pulled his name off the ballot, this man in Portland says he's not sure who to consider next.
7: I don't know. Yeah, I don't like Susan Collins. I don't like the baggage she carries. But I don't know.
3: A former girlfriend accusing Plattner of sexual assault, which he denies, along with other allegations that have surfaced in recent days. 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
3: New hope that robots can save lives. For the first time, surgeons at UC San Diego have operated using human robots, removing gallbladders on pigs ahead of human trials. ABC's Sophie Flay has more on the robot named Sergi.
10: Sergi is not like the robotic systems already in operating rooms, machines that require a lot of space. Sergi fits anywhere a person can, and that's the point. Researchers say robots like Sergi could one day help ease staffing shortages in hospitals, starting as an assistant, handing tools and cleaning up.
3: Still more questions surrounding the death of Nolan Wells, the 18-year-old who died after a 4th of July event with friends on a popular undeveloped island off the coast of Mississippi. Police say the friends left the island without Wells, whose body was found 2 days later.
11: We haven't heard from investigators really since Monday of this week. That was the last time the sheriff actually did an on-camera interview, and it was an interview with ABC News, and that's when he said that he had not seen anything at that point that indicated a crime was committed. Well, we now know that comment has led to a firestorm of criticism on social media and online, many arguing that law enforcement there in Mississippi is not handling this case the way they should.
3: That's ABC's Alex Perez.

0: The European Union is accusing Meta of breaching its social media law by designing Facebook and Instagram to get users hooked. The EU demanding Meta disable key addictive features. Sherry Preston, ABC News.
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2: I'm Michelle Sandiford, and here are your top headlines from Federal News Network. Federal retirement processing times are slowing down. During June, it took OPM an average of 108 days to process a retirement claim, according to the agency's later data release. Processing times for digital-only applications averaged 96 days. That's a full 30 days longer than the previous month's average. There's room for improvement in the Office of Personnel Management's efforts to prevent improper retirement payments. Federal News Network's Drew Friedman has more.
3: OPM's use of manual processes and delays in payment suspensions are hampering the ability to mitigate improper retirement payments. A recent report from OPM's Inspector General Office recommends that the agency tighten its timeline and transition to digital tools to help identify and prevent overpayments or underpayments to federal retirees. Officials in OPM's Retirement Services Division say discussions are ongoing to automate various surveys and projects that are associated with improper payment prevention. Drew Friedman, Federal News Network.
2: The General Services Administration is accelerating plans to offload underutilized buildings and those falling into disrepair as part of a $50 billion maintenance backlog. Some federal buildings will be converted into apartment buildings, and a recently sold site in San Antonio, Texas, will eventually become a new arena for the city's basketball team. For more, visit federalnewsnetwork.com.
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5: Welcome to the Federal Drive on Federal News Network. It's Friday, July 10th. I'm your host, Terry Gerton, and I'm glad you're here. Coming up on this hour of the Federal Drive, in the military, mission success depends on understanding what people can actually do and matching them to the missions that need them. Plus, for pregnant Medicaid patients, finding care depends on information that's supposed to point them in the right direction, but actually may not. Those stories and much more ahead during this hour of the Federal Drive. We begin with this. In the 3 weeks since the General Services Administration updated its proposed regulations for the basic safeguarding of data within large language model artificial intelligence systems, vendors and other interested parties have officially submitted only a handful of comments. But that's not because there isn't a lack of interest or questions about the new proposed rule that GSA would apply to all schedule and government-wide acquisition contracts under their purview. The comments will likely start pouring in after GSA holds a listening session on July 14th in Washington, D.C. For more on what GSA included in the updated draft regulations and what questions still remain, Federal News Network's executive editor, Jason Miller, joins me now. Jason, great to have you. Thanks for joining me.
6: Thank you, Terry.
5: All right. Remind me and our listeners about what these draft regulations are and why GSA updated them.
6: This goes back to March when GSA released a really what they call a 9-page draft clause that would require vendors providing AI tools and services to the government and really through the GSA scheduled contracts to meet a host of specific requirements, including ensuring things like only American AI systems are used, disclosing all AI systems used in the performance of such a service to the government, requiring the government to own all data, and really some custom developments. It was really this draft clause was really put a lot of pressure on industry. It caused a lot of concern. I think GSA got a lot of feedback right away, and I think this caused a lot of concern in industry. So to GSA's credit, they took a full step back. They said, okay, let us get some of this feedback. Let us put a pause on this draft clause and let us have a better, more complete, if you will, understanding of what's going on. And I think that's what we saw back in early June when they released the updated, I'll call it draft regulations for AI systems. And what this now does now is not just apply to the schedules, but they actually said that we're going to apply this to all government-wide acquisition contracts. So think Oasis Plus, think Alliant 3, think Polaris, think anything that has a technology system or technology services, because they, you know, Terry, they're going to have some AI in there these days.
5: With all of that feedback and that broad application, it's going to be really important that GSA get this right. What did they change in the update?
6: First of all, I think the whole approach they took was different. They didn't just put it out there saying, okay, here's what we're going to do. What do you think? They actually released an RFI. And in that RFI, they basically said, hey, here's some questions we want you to answer. Here are some things to think about. So for instance, GSA asked vendors to weigh in on several big things like, does this change in the clause prescription adequately address previous concerns about the broadness of the previous clause that we just talked about? They asked things like, what about government data ownership and protection? What's how to define accountability for contractors? Is that clearly defined? They asked about the roles and responsibilities of the contractor, the large language model developer, the large language model system operator, so on and so forth. So they're asking for more questions. They actually also are asking about flow down clauses, right? So I'm the prime contractor, I have the contract, but I'm using AI as subcontractors. How does that flow down work? So a lot of these are really important questions. And, you know, I talked to several different people and they all praise GSA. For instance, I spoke with Jose Arias. He's a former HHS CIO. He's a former director of GSA's IT schedule. So he has acquisition, he has technology. And today he's the founder of an AI company called Imagineer. And he goes, he called this the most consequential rule since probably FedRAMP, the cloud security program that was FedRAMP that we've seen. And what he said was, listen, they've done a lot of really good things with this. For instance, he talked about the government ownership and data requirements, the way they changed that. He goes, that was really smart. I also talked to Jessica Tillotman. She's the Associate Dean for Government Procurement Law Studies at the George Washington University. And she also says GSA addressed some of the problems that she saw, such as they got rid of the lawful use and mandatory Made in America provision. She said that was just not workable. She also talked about the separate flow down requirements for the LLM for, again, subcontractors and so on and so forth, second tier, third tier subcontractors. She goes, now there's four different clauses and GSA created an attestation provision to help mitigate some of those flow down requirements to prime contractors. So again, really smart things, really, really important changes that they made. So I think there's a lot of things that GSA listened, they heard, most importantly, and then they said, okay, how can we improve? And I think that's what this initial draft showed us.
5: And as you're having those conversations, Jason, and the listening session is coming up, what sort of feedback is left to give? What are people hoping that GSA will still address?
6: There's several big questions, and of course there are, because you're not going to get it right the first time, and I think that's what GSA put the RFI out for. But going back to something Jose Arrieta highlighted to me, he goes, there's a prohibition in there of foreign ownership requirements around LLMs. He goes, this day and age, that's really difficult because of the way development happens. It happens globally. And even, you know, that's really going to be impactful to small and medium-sized businesses who are using a lot of open source software, a lot of things that are developed across the globe in different time zones. And he said, even for some of the larger companies, that may be a very difficult thing to do. So I think he wants something around how to ensure some, okay, if you're going to put a prohibition on foreign ownership, what does that really mean? And how much does that flow down? Another thing that came up, I think, around that Jessica Tillotman talked about was this idea of ideological neutrality. This is something that's big on the administration, the no woke AI, if you will. She says, what does that mean? She goes, yes, GSA tightened this a little bit, but that she believes that clause will cause a lot of problems for a lot of people, because what does compliance mean? How do you ensure compliance? She actually called ideological neutrality kind of a mushy term. And I think that's a very legal term because she's a lawyer, you know. Another part is the GSA talked about benchmarks for testing for this woke AI. What are those benchmarks going to look like? So I think that's a definition that I think that will still come from GSA. So I think there's still a lot of these questions that are out there that good questions. They make a lot of sense. We've seen progress. So one industry executive I saw said one thing that they're excited about is GSA wants to work with environment, the community, and to get this right. And that's a very positive sign.
5: It sounds like they're on the right path then. What are the next steps to get this to closure?
6: Well, the big thing that you mentioned is the July 14th listening session. Now, for folks who say, oh, I want to go to that, unfortunately, registration closed July 3rd. But there may be an opportunity. Maybe GSA has a virtual option. But this is in person at Washington, D.C. at the George Washington University. diversity. And I think that listening session will be key. Now, the interesting thing about a listening session is not GSA presenting anything. I mean, they sure may present a very high level. Hey, this is what we did. Now talk to us. But people are able to come up and present their questions, their suggestions, their recommendations, their concerns to GSA, who's able to take all those notes and then maybe apply it to how the future draft AI regulations will come out. So I think that's the one key thing. The other thing is, as I said, I checked the Office of Information and Regulatory Affairs website, the regulations.gov, that lists all the comments. And there was only a handful. I think when I looked maybe last week, it was six. That's not a lot of comments for something that caused a lot of consternation across industry. So I think post this listening session, I'll be interested to see how many comments come in. This administration is getting a lot of comments. Terry, we talked when you were away about grants regulations and some changes, and they had over 3,600 comments on the changes to grants regulations. I would expect this AI clause to get hundreds, if not thousands, of comments as well. But again, I think after the listening session. So I think those are the two big things for me. And then, of course, the finalization. These things can take months and months to get through the comments and then to finalize them. So that's something maybe early in 2027.
5: That's Federal News Network's executive editor, Jason Miller. Jason, thanks for bringing this to the top of our to-do list.
6: Always a pleasure. Thank you, Terry.
5: Find his story at federalnewsnetwork.com. Up next, in the military, mission success depends on understanding what people can actually do and then matching them to the missions that need them. This is The Federal Drive with Terry Girton on Federal News Network.
2: I'm Michelle Sandiford, and here are your top headlines from Federal News Network. The Army's effort to modernize its direct commissioning program is finally showing results. The most recent selection board reviewed around 60 candidates for high-demand fields, such as cyber, artificial intelligence, and information warfare. That's more candidates than the service historically commissioned in an entire year. Another top agency technology executive is on the move. Federal News Network's Jason Miller tells us more.
6: Pavan Pidugu, the Transportation Chief Digital and Information Officer, is leaving his role. Pidugu confirmed his last day is September 4th. He offered no further details on where he's heading or who would be acting CIO in his place. Pidugu joined DOT in 2020 as Chief Technology Officer for the Federal Motor Carrier Safety Administration and became CIO of the entire department. During his tenure as CIO, Pidugu drove a major transformation across the agency by centralizing common technology services and moving toward a product management approach instead of one that focuses on projects. Jason Miller, Federal News Network.
2: The top civilian overseeing the Space Force's acquisition branch says the command aims to hire 100 employees each month as it rebuilds following last year's civilian purge. Most pressing are vacancies in SSC's contracting corps. Backfilling civilian cybersecurity roles is another top priority. Space Force civilians make up about one-third of the Pentagon's smallest service. Find these stories and more when you visit our website at federalnewsnetwork.com.
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5: Welcome back to the Federal Drive with Terry Girton on Federal News Network. Getting the right person into the right role has long been one of the military's toughest workforce challenges. The Pentagon is testing new ways to identify individual capabilities and use them in assignment and career decisions. The approach focuses on measurable performance rather than credentials alone. Joining me to explain what's changed to support this approach is senior scientist and portfolio lead at Aptima, Julia Brown. Julia, thanks so much for joining me today.
13: Thanks for having me.
5: We have talked about military personnel in many ways here, and we've heard for years that even from places like RAND, the military needs to do a better job of matching people to jobs. Why is that so hard to actually do?
13: Well, I think it's that traditional personnel systems were built around broad categories. So things like occupational specialties, rank, and these experiential milestones. These are very important factors, but they don't tell the full story of what an individual can actually contribute. Especially now when military jobs have become increasingly complex and specialized, we really need to understand the full capabilities of the individual service members. And historically, we just haven't had a scalable way to capture all of that information and maintain it over time.
5: What kind of special skills are you talking about here? Are you thinking language skills, specific training, or, you know, quantifiable skills?
13: All of those. And really, from the behavioral science perspective, any skill can be quantified. So we're talking about things like anything from emotional intelligence to adaptability, tactical decision making, and technical skills as well. Really the gamut of all of the different capabilities that a person can bring to a job.
5: Then from your perspective, your background, what's different now? What makes tracking those kinds of qualifications something that the military personnel system could actually operationalize instead of just study?
13: I think there's a few things that are different now. In terms of the increases in our technological capabilities, we just have more access to data. And then with the inventions within AI, we have better ways to consolidate all of that data and understand the various patterns from it. So there are factors that we've really been collecting over time, but it's the scalability and the synthesization of the data that now is really affording these opportunities to understand the patterns and then better understand individual capabilities.
5: And your work then takes that, I would guess, one step further and talks about competency modeling. How do you measure competency when you take in all of those different data points?
13: So in terms of competencies, we look at competencies as a broad category for the knowledge, skills, and abilities that somebody is able to perform. Within each competency, you have various proficiency levels. So on any given competency, someone can be range anywhere from beginner to expert in it. Oftentimes, we have about four levels, but that can change depending on the organization. In addition to having these definitions of the competencies, including the knowledge, skills, and abilities that are contained within that category, you also have behavioral indicators at each level. So by having these real indicators that can be observed, then it's a lot easier to be able to track this is the level at which somebody is on this competency.
5: And are those things that just can be measured in the course of someone doing their normal duty, or do you have to have regular measurement sessions to kind of collect that data so that you can assess competency growth and development?
13: Yes, definitely both. You can have the real power here is to have the different inputs to kind of form that overall estimate of where somebody is on a given competency. So that should absolutely grow over time. And having a constant stream of data adding towards that is really what makes this methodology very powerful.
5: Julia Brown is senior scientist and portfolio lead at Aptima. Julia, I think the power here is not only establishing an individual's competency in certain skills, but then connecting that to the assignment process. So walk us through how what you're doing connects to assignments, how the military can then maybe optimize best fit for the position.
13: Yeah, absolutely. So at a high level, what we're doing is really building a richer understanding of both sides of the equation. That is on the side of the individual and a profile that reflects the various competencies, skills, experience, and qualifications that they have demonstrated over time. And then on the position side, we also define the capabilities required for successful performance. The system then takes those things and competencies provide that common language to do so and compares the profiles and identifies areas of alignments. So instead of asking traditionally, does this person belong to the right career field? It's how closely does this person's capability profile align with what this mission set and this position actually requires? So we surface all of that information within this assignments process, but we still very importantly, rely on human judgment to be the final decision makers to evaluate this broader pool of candidates and uncover what the strong matches might be.
5: Within the military, there's a tension between someone having deep and narrow expertise in a particular space and someone having a very broad exposure to lots of areas. And especially when you're thinking about leader development, oftentimes you want someone that has a little bit of both. They're fairly competent in one particular area, but they've also had a number of broadening assignments. How do you balance that in the models that you're thinking of, general competency, leadership attributes versus specific skill competency?
13: Absolutely. So we can categorize these groups of competencies then into more foundational competencies that any service wants service members to have that reflect that service's core identity, their core values. Also leadership competencies and then technical competencies as well. What having this kind of mapping or framework of competencies does is you can see where an individual is developing. And in terms of workforce analytics too, you can also plan ahead to see what is the health of the pipeline within this career field even. So do we have enough people that are building these technical capabilities? And when we have the positions that are also aligned with the competency framework, we can see if I put them in this position, what opportunities do they have to grow in a given area? Are they growing their leadership competencies here? Is this a broadening assignment? Or are they getting more deep technical experience? And what does the service need?
5: The military personnel management system is very much an industrial age approach. You get cohorts of people, you move them through different paths and career assignments, and they make certain ranks at certain times, or they don't, right? So how is the knowledge that you're gaining through this competency model going to change the industrial age general personnel model so that we can really focus on the individual? That's going to change career progressions and conceptions of career advancement, isn't it?
13: I think so. I think this framework really adds to the individual and their development capabilities, because if you can see where you want to go within a given service, and then what competencies are required to get to that position, and then you have learning resources that are tied to those competencies, you can see what other assignments can I take that can help me build to this assignment that I want. We're trying to take out the linear trajectory of this career path and allow for more broader experiences. And by providing that autonomy and flexibility to service members, our hope is that it helps to retain them and to give them more control over where they want to go and more authority to say, this is the thing that I want to build. And so these are the steps that I can take to get there.
5: How are you seeing this new approach play out on the ground in the military services?
13: I think that it still requires a lot of human oversight, and it will. But what it's doing is it's surfacing a lot larger amounts of data to provide for the decision makers to make better informed decisions. We still very much rely on our leaders to make those decisions. There will always be a lag in the data that are needed to make some of these personnel decisions. But it can lead to better informed decisions and faster identification of qualified candidates, and then the greater ability to align talent with the mission requirements.
5: And if we follow this approach over time, what would you expect to be different 2 to 5 years in the future?
13: I think if this is working well, then commanders and personnel managers have greater visibility into the talent available to them. So instead of searching through lots of records and relying on primarily these broad qualifications, they can see a richer picture of capabilities and across their workforce. So I think we'll see more of putting the right person in the right job at the right time. And that's really driven by the changes and advances in the behavioral sciences, competency modeling, and AI that are allowing us to do that at scale.
5: Julia Brown is senior scientist and portfolio lead at Aptima. Julia, I really appreciate you joining me today.
13: Thank you so much, Sherry. It's been great to talk with you.
5: We'll post this interview at federalnewsnetwork.com/Federal Drive. 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Still to come, federal agencies make thousands of decisions about the workforce every day. A new OPM rule could expand how some of those decisions get made. But first, for pregnant Medicaid patients, finding care depends on information that's supposed to point them in the right direction, but actually may not. 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
2: I'm Michelle Sandiford, and here are your top headlines from Federal News Network. More veterans are signing up for health care at the Department of Veterans Affairs. The VA says it's seen more than 200,000 new enrollees so far in 2026. This year's enrollment push has generated more than 500,000 scheduled VA healthcare encounters. That includes more than 60,000 mental health appointments. The Defense Department now has a guide to prepare the acquisition workforce for broader use of a contracting authority known as TINA Lite. The authority gives greater flexibility to contracting officers when determining the level of detail for required certified cost or pricing data. TINA Lite can be used for contract actions exceeding $50 million when the contractor has a meaningful history of delivering the same or similar products to the department. The Technology Modernization Fund is looking to invest new money into two priority areas, artificial intelligence and permitting systems. With about $200 million in the fund, the board wants initial proposals for agencies by July 24th and plans to make awards before the program expires on September 30th. Proposals for permitting technology should expand the implementation scope, improve the ability to share data and coordinate with other agencies, or accelerate high-impact work already underway for permitting technologies. You can find these stories and more when you visit our website at federalnewsnetwork.com.
14: 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Join host Michael J. Keegan as he explores these questions and more with Susan McKenty Brandy and Lieutenant General Retired Leslie C. Smith, co-authors of All the Difference, 6 Leadership Actions to Bridge Perspectives, Strengthen Teams, and Create Value.
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5: Welcome back to the Federal Drive with Terry Girton on Federal News Network. Access to care starts with knowing where care actually exists. New findings from the HHS Inspector General show that the provider information Medicaid patients and state officials rely on is often inaccurate or incomplete. Joining me now is Laura Cordish, Regional Inspector General for Evaluation and Inspections at the Department of Health and Human Services Office of the Inspector General. Laura, it is great to have you on the show. Thank you so much for joining me today.
22: I'm happy to be here. Thank you for having me.
5: You've got a couple of really important reports out that we want to dive into because Medicaid covers a large share of births in the United States, and states rely heavily on managed care. But you started to look at how maternal care is playing out in that system. What prompted the investigation here?
22: We wanted to better understand how accurate the provider information that states and Medicaid enrollees rely on is. And we looked at the information patients use to find maternal health care providers and make appointments. And we also looked at the information that Medicaid managed care plans give to states to oversee access. And we looked at this now because the U.S. is in the midst of a maternal health crisis with worse pregnancy outcomes than any other high-income country. And, you know, as you noted, Medicaid covers a big share of those births, over 40%, and most of those are managed care. So we thought it was important to review because if enrollees can't reliably find providers, it could prevent them from getting essential prenatal and postpartum care.
5: When you looked at the list that the providers, the insurance providers actually give to states, what did you find? Were they accurate?
22: Not very accurate. One in four of the network providers on the list that plans submit were not actually in network. In other words, on paper, the managed care plans may have met the requirement to have adequate providers, but in reality, nearly a quarter were not in network. And we refer to these as ghost providers because they're not actually available to pregnant enrollees for appointments. In addition, another 26% of listed providers didn't have any accurate phone numbers. So overall, the list from plans had significant errors that can undermine oversight of access and ultimately inhibit patient care.
5: So there's some real ramifications from those inaccuracies. Walk us through how this is supposed to work, both from how the states use these lists and how patients are supposed to use these lists.
22: Yeah, states are responsible for ensuring that patients in Medicaid managed care plans have access to care. And one way states oversee this is by checking to see if plans have enough providers in their networks. States compare network lists from plans to their network adequacy standards. So, for example, state standards may require a certain number of OBGYN providers for every 1,000 enrollees. Or state standards may require that plans have one maternal health provider within a certain distance, say 30 miles of each enrollee. So it's important that these lists from plans are correct.
5: And how does a patient use these lists?
22: So patients use these lists to find the providers that are available to them. And we looked at the same information that patients use to find providers, and we found a number of problems. For example, we found ghost providers, providers who are listed or not actually available. And you can imagine how frustrating that is. We also found providers that were available but not listed. In this case, a patient might be having trouble finding a provider, and there is someone actually available to them, but they don't know about it. And then in other cases, the providers were right, but the contact information was wrong. So for a pregnant woman needing time-sensitive care, these problems aren't just annoying. They can be serious obstacles to care and cost precious time and ultimately lead to worse outcomes for moms and babies.
5: Laura Cordish is the Regional Inspector General for Evaluation and Inspections at the Department of Health and Human Services Office of the Inspector General. Laura, those are really important outcomes. I mean, when we talk about, well, the data wasn't complete or wasn't accurate, it sounds very dry, but this gets to real personal impact. It also has managerial impact on the program. If the lists are wrong, what does that do to the oversight practices? What can providers or the states no longer see or verify?
22: Yeah, inaccurate lists undermine states' oversight of network adequacy. States use these lists to compare against requirements, and if the lists are faulty, states might draw the wrong conclusions about whether plans are meeting their requirements. For example, if the list from the managed care plan on paper is more robust than in reality, that might mask a shortage that the state would want to know about. And if the contact information is wrong, it's hard to verify providers on the list. So those are some ways that inaccurate data can undermine oversight by masking problems and making it harder for patients to figure out where they will get needed maternal health care.
5: We also hear a lot of concern about fraud in the Medicaid space. Are you concerned that the inaccuracies in these provider lists may be a window into Medicaid fraud?
22: We can't tell that from this study, but what we can say is that we found many inaccuracies with the provider information, and these inaccuracies can really undermine state oversight and interfere with patients getting needed care.
5: Well, you did make a number of recommendations in these reports for both CMS and for the states. When you walk through those, what's the most important change that would actually improve visibility into these networks?
22: Most important thing is holding plans accountable for accurate provider information. And, you know, we offer ideas on how states could do this. For example, states could set their own standards for accuracy rates for provider information. They could strengthen contract language with managed care plans to reflect their expectations for accuracy. They could consider enforcement strategies like penalizing noncompliance. But at the end of the day, with billions of public dollars invested, Medicaid enrollees shouldn't have to guess where to find care. Accurate provider information is fundamental to making this system work.
5: Laura, one of the recommendations in the reports is that CMS improve or strengthen its accountability measures. But what would that really require of states? Are there things that they can do right now that would improve their accuracy?
22: One idea would be for states to use one list of providers instead of two and focus on keeping that list updated. So we found in our work that managed care companies are submitting one list to the states for oversight, and then a second list is populating the provider directories that enrollees use to find care. And we found significant errors on both lists, and the list didn't match. So if states wanted a quick action to help improve their oversight, one idea for them is to just use one list and keep that up to date.
5: And do you find that the states have the capacity to manage that complexity?
22: That's a great question. I think you'd have to ask the states.
5: What will the follow-up for this be? I mean, this is a significant issue. As you had explained, it has a really palpable impact on maternal care. How do you follow up on something like this?
22: Sure. So OIG follows up on all of our recommendations. Within 6 months of publications of the report, we ask the agency to provide specific actions in a timeline. And then we follow up annually on status. And then we're always evaluating topics for new work. And we do have another item in progress on our published work plan on maternal health related to reducing costs and improving outcomes for Medicaid managed care enrollees diagnosed with preeclampsia. And I can forward you that information if you would like it.
5: That would be great. And we'll share it with our listeners as well. Laura Cordish is Regional Inspector General for Evaluations and Inspections at the Department of Health and Human Services Office of the Inspector General. Laura, thanks so much for sharing these reports with us today.
22: Thank you.
5: We'll post this interview at federalnewsnetwork.com/Federal Drive. 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Coming up next, federal agencies make thousands of decisions about the workforce every day. A new OPM rule could expand how some of those decisions get made. This is the Federal Drive with Terry Girton on Federal News Network.
2: I'm Michelle Sandiford, and here are your top headlines from Federal News Network. The Army's effort to modernize its direct commissioning program is finally showing results. The most recent selection board reviewed around 60 candidates for high-demand fields, such as cyber, artificial intelligence, and information warfare. That's more candidates than the service historically commissioned in an entire year. Another top agency technology executive is on the move. Federal News Network's Jason Miller tells us more.
0: Pavan Pidugu, the Transportation Chief Digital and Information Officer, is leaving his role. Pidugu confirmed his last day is September 4th. He offered no further details on where he's heading or who would be acting CIO in his place. Pidugu joined DOT in 2020 as Chief Technology Officer for the Federal Motor Carrier Safety Administration and became CIO of the entire department. During his tenure as CIO, Pidugu drove a major transformation across the agency by centralizing common technology services and moving toward a product management approach instead of one that focuses on projects. Jason Miller, Federal News Network.
2: The top civilian overseeing the Space Force's acquisition branch says the command aims to hire 100 employees each month as it rebuilds following last year's civilian purge. Most pressing are vacancies in SSC's contracting corps. Backfilling civilian cybersecurity roles is another top priority. Space Force civilians make up about one-third of the Pentagon's smaller service. Find these stories and more when you visit our website at federalnewsnetwork.com.
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0: Drive with Terry Girton on Federal News Network. Hiring someone is only the beginning of the government's relationship with an employee. A newly finalized OPM rule expands the agency's authority to pursue suitability actions for certain misconduct that occurs after hiring, raising new questions about accountability and workforce management. Federal News Network's Eric White spoke with Michael Fallings, managing partner at Tully Rinke, to find out more about what's changing.
1: So the rule has been publicized for a few days now, and it involves suitability actions that can be taken against certain federal employees for misconduct occurred after they are hired. Why don't we kind of start from before time? What did suitability mean before this new rule? And then we can kind of get into some of the changes.
2: Sure. So suitability means whether an employee, a federal employee, is suitable for the job. So when an employee is going through the application process, certain agencies would conduct a suitability review to ensure that the employee is eligible for employment. Certain things could mean that an employee is not suitable for the position, such as, you know, maybe even a prior criminal history or a prior job history as well, that an agency could cause an employee not to be hired for a position. So that is where it was. Now, employees that maybe faced a suitability determination that they weren't eligible for the position could still appeal those actions to the Merit Systems Protection Board, but that is where it was prior to this rule.
1: Got it. Okay. And with this rule, let's get into it itself. What does it say and how will it affect employees when they are deemed either suitable or not suitable? What changed exactly?
2: Well, this rule allows federal agencies to take suitability actions for post-appointment conduct, which is a major change because when taking a suitability action, for post-appointment conduct, the agency does not have to go through the due process procedures. Previously, if there were something to happen after the employee was hired, the employee would at least receive notice and opportunity to respond, typically even some sort of investigation as well. With a suitability action, the government could just issue a notice saying, we are finding you unsuitable based on conduct that even occurred after your appointment to the job. Now, that could still be appealable and challenged, but, you know, the employee doesn't have that due process right that I mentioned.
1: Got it. Okay, so while also hindering a little bit of your ability to fight the suitability charge, it seems as if the administration also wants to stretch how and what it can define as, or when it uses the term suitability, it wants to be able to use that for more faults, I guess you could say, of an employee. Is that correct?
2: Yes. It expands really the time frame from where you could be found unsuitable. So you could be working in a position and then be found unsuitable for conduct that occurred after the fact. It does make federal employment less secure, you know, for these employees that are used to having at least some due process with regards to any action against them. In addition, it, you know, allows for the government to use additional reasons to take those actions against the employees.
1: What is the legal standpoint there of, you know, this is going through the comment period right now. This also hinders an employee's one's ability to appeal when they are deemed not suitable for a position. What is the possible legal remedy then for them if they're not able to appeal or anything like that? Are there other violations that could be at play here?
2: Well, if they are prohibited from appealing, you know, the employees could still go to court and still file in court litigation alleging this is a violation of the Administrative Procedures Act, potentially, depending on the type of employee, alleging a prohibited personnel practice. And there's a lot going on with that to see whether the employees could still file that. Now, if there's a discrimination basis behind it, they could still go to the EO office. But if there's a prohibition on actually appealing a suitability action, then what I would recommend is probably trying to take it into federal court for the employee to continue to challenge that.
1: We're speaking here with Michael Fallings. He is the managing partner with Tully Rinke. this all comes while the Trump administration has also put out a new stipulation for future or current federal employees to sign non-disclosure agreements. Could not signing that agreement, saying, you know, I can't abide by this or I don't think it's necessary, could that also find you deemed as unsuitable?
2: I believe that's what the administration is going towards. I think for employees that, from my knowledge, those agreements are given to, you know, employees that are applying to the government, but if they're also given to employees that are, you know, within the government, I think that's what they may find is that you're not agreeing to our non-disclosures agreement. You're not agreeing to keep items confidential. And so we're not finding you as suitable for the position because you can't agree to our terms. I would encourage employees to challenge that through the available methods, but I believe that is what this administration is going for.
1: Yeah, because that brings in so many other aspects, right? I mean, there's whistleblower protection rights and, you know, that pesky First Amendment rights that allows you to say whatever you want to say, right? I mean, you may have grounds there if it comes down to that.
2: Yes. You know, regarding the NDA, I think the major concern has been is the First Amendment rights for employees. Federal employees have First Amendment rights, and the language regarding the NDA hasn't been as clear on what it is actually being that's deemed confidential. You know, the whistleblower rights as well. Now, I know the proposed language regarding that says that employees could still blow the whistle, so to speak, but I don't think it's as clear, and it definitely puts fear in employees' minds about, well, could they really? Well, what may happen if I do? Could there be retaliation? You know, so those, that agreement, that NDA is also concerning. But, you know, as you said, it seems like the government may try to use failure to sign the NDA as a reason to remove an employee.
1: Where does this stand as far as OPM's overall changes that they want to make to federal hiring oversight and workforce planning? You know, we're seeing different changes from them on staffing plan requirements, enhanced oversight from chief human capital officers. What is the grand plan here that OPM is going for, you think?
2: Well, it appears to be trying to reduce the federal workforce and to make it easier for federal agencies to remove employees. Federal employees have had rights to protect their employment for a number of years, for decades, and it appears OPM, through the administration, is trying to take that away. I think there was a recent proposed rule even about shortening performance improvement plan periods, taking away the due process rights and the analysis, the factors that government agencies must use to determine whether to discipline somebody. I think that was issued maybe just today as well. So all of these proposed rules and regulations appear to allow the agencies to remove these employees quickly without due process and without litigation.
1: Michael Fallings is managing partner with Tolle Rinke. Thank you so much for providing the insight.
2: No, thank you for having me.
0: 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I'm Terry Girton. 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
1: From ABC News, I'm Sherry Preston. Iran bracing for additional strikes from the U.S. after Iran launched missiles and drones at U.S. military facilities in Bahrain, Kuwait, and Jordan. ABC Chief Global Affairs Correspondent Martha Raddatz with more.
2: There were no new U.S. attacks overnight despite two nights of bombing. And the fact that the president has declared the ceasefire over, this comes on the final day of a six-day funeral service for the Ayatollah killed in the opening rounds of this war well over 4 months ago. Massive crowds mourned the slain leader.
1: In Spain, flames spreading quickly, claiming at least 11 lives. The wildfires burning amid one of Spain's worst heat waves in decades. Dangerous flooding in some parts of this country, including central Missouri. Cars submerged in Cape Girardeau. Campers waiting for rescues in Iron and Reynolds counties, Missouri. Speaking out, the family of the man shot to death in Houston this week, who had been in the United States for 30 years but was undocumented.
3: This is Jim Ryan. ICE claims that Lorenzo Salgado Araujo fled from officers and tried to run over an agent Tuesday before he was shot to death. Lorenzo Salgado isn't buying it.
4: My dad was a hardworking man, a family man, who wanted nothing more than to put food on the table and to watch his sons achieve the American dream.
3: ICE agents don't have body-worn cameras. A DHS spokesperson blames funding interruptions caused by, quote, back-to-back Democrat shutdowns. Jim Ryan, ABC News.
1: More extreme heat on the way.
5: An extreme heat dome forming, and that means possibly record-breaking temperatures. Billings, Montana, if it gets up to 110 on Sunday, that would actually be your all-time record high. Meanwhile, the heat continues in a big way. Las Vegas, Palm Springs, Phoenix, heat warnings in effect in those areas from California all the way up to Montana.
1: ABC meteorologist Jeff Smith. Democrats in Maine putting another name on the ballot now that Graham Plattner has dropped out. This is ABC News.
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1: A proposed new luxury terminal in the Bay Area would let passengers pay a fee to bypass security lines and access their flights. SFO spokesman Doug Yeckel says it's not fair for everyone, but it would be great for some.
8: The Jeff Bezos of the world, they already have their own aircraft. They already have a process in place. They don't need a product like this. This is more for people that don't have their own airplane, that still fly commercial, but want to pay for an elevated experience. That's really the niche we're trying to hit here.
1: SFO is asking bidders to submit proposals to the building. The world remembering aviation pioneer Wally Funk, the youngest of the Mercury 13, a group of women who aced grueling training decades ago but never made it into space. Her dream eventually became a reality, says ABC's Hannah Batah.
9: I never had any bad feelings. I knew I was going.
10: In 2021,
11: we're going to fly you up into space.
10: Amazon founder Jeff Bezos surprising the then 82-year-old with a seat on the maiden crewed flight of his Blue Origin rocket. At 82, she became the oldest woman ever to reach space.
12: I love it. It was great.
10: Funk's advice for every dreamer coming up behind her.
9: The only thing a woman needs to compete in a man's world is ability. Go for everything you can. Higher, faster, longer.
10: She was 87.
1: China successfully recapturing the first stage of a rocket to reuse it. Recycling like that, actually a breakthrough for China's space program. Sherry Preston, ABC News.
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0: dial #250, say micro, and switch to a five-star American wireless company that won't let you down. Pure.
1: I'm Michelle Sandiford, and here are your top headlines from Federal News Network. Federal retirement processing times are slowing down. During June, it took OPM an average of 108 days to process a retirement claim, according to the agency's latest data release. Processing times for digital-only applications averaged 96 days. That's a full 30 days longer than the previous month's average. There's room for improvement in the Office of Personnel Management's efforts to prevent improper retirement payments. Federal News Network's Drew Friedman has more.
2: OPM's use of manual processes and delays in payment suspensions are hampering the ability to mitigate improper retirement payments. A recent report from OPM's Inspector General Office recommends that the agency tighten its timeline and transition to digital tools to help identify and prevent overpayments or underpayments to federal retirees. Officials in OPM's Retirement Services Division say discussions are ongoing to automate various surveys and projects that are associated with improper payment prevention. Drew Friedman, Federal News Network.
1: The General Services Administration is accelerating plans to offload underutilized buildings and those falling into disrepair as part of a $50 billion maintenance backlog. Some federal buildings will be converted into apartment buildings, and a recently sold site in San Antonio, Texas, will eventually become a new arena for the city's basketball team. For more, visit federalnewsnetwork.com.
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4: Welcome to the Federal Drive on Federal News Network. It's Friday, July 10th. I'm your host, Terry Gerton, and I'm glad you're here. Coming up on this hour of the Federal Drive, in the military, mission success depends on understanding what people can actually do and matching them to the missions that need them. Plus, for pregnant Medicaid patients, finding care depends on information that's supposed to point them in the right direction, but actually may not. Those stories and much more ahead during this hour of the Federal Drive. We begin with this. The Centers for Disease Control and Prevention is looking to rebuild its workforce after cutting more than a quarter of its employees last year, according to its top officials. But CDC employees heard similar messages from leadership months ago and have yet to see much hiring. Instead, the agency is relying on temporary reassignments to address staffing gaps, a strategy that is putting a toll on the workforce, according to employees. And this comes as CDC is upgrading its Ebola response to the highest level of threat. Federal News Network's Jory Heckman joins me with more details. Jory, thanks for being here.
5: Hey, Terry. Great to be here.
4: You and I have talked about CDC, it seems like, for the last 18 months. What is the current state of their workforce right now?
5: So the CDC is still dealing with some pretty significant staffing shortages. Compared to the beginning of the second Trump administration, the CDC is dealing with a staffing loss of about a quarter to a third of its employees that are no longer there. And the Department of Health and Human Services more broadly is embarking on this pretty significant hiring surge. They're actually looking to get back to levels prior to the major RIF and reduction that we saw last year. So HHS has already done some considerable hiring already, and they're looking to hire about another 12,000 employees this year. CDC at this point, they've kind of been falling short on that priority as far as the hiring, and CDC employees say they really do need the personnel on board to handle a wide range of things going on. There's Ebola response. They recently concluded the response to the hantavirus, but other problems like New America screwworm and also other threats as well. They're really dealing with a broad portfolio of things, and also they've been activated for the FIFA World Cup.
4: What is the CDC leadership looking to do about this challenge?
5: Yeah, so more recently, CDC recently told employees at a town hall that they're going to go through what they call a strategic planning process where they're going to understand where the gaps are in the CDC workforce. And based on that analysis, they're going to eventually go out and hire some people. This was all communicated by their new principal deputy director and chief operating officer, Steve Selensky. He spoke to employees at a recent CDC all-hands meeting at the headquarters in Atlanta. Delta. For some CDC employees, this kind of fell on deaf ears. They heard some of this before already. Back in March, the interim director, Dr. Jay Bhattacharya, who is also the Senate-confirmed director of the National Institutes of Health, said a lot of the same things. He said that CDC does have a need to hire and that they were especially going to focus on filling in some of the staffing gaps in CDC's chronic health departments.
4: So how have they been addressing some of the critical shortfalls in the meantime?
5: Well, one creative way to deal with that is that CDC has been relying on a lot of temporary reassignments, these 120-day temporary details that have been extended time and again in some instances. Basically, you're taking people from their day jobs, moving them to some other parts of the CDC that they are basically qualified for, but they may not have the specific background necessary to really thrive in these jobs. To give you one example, a CDC employee told me that someone in their office has been brought on board through one of these details to review some of the scientific information that goes on papers, the agency's public website, basically taking the doctorate level language and making sure it's understandable to a more general audience. That person doesn't really have a background in that work, and so as a result, the review for those publications, it's been slower. They've been putting out things at a slower cadence than they're used to.
4: As we sit now, though, they're facing this emergency response to the Ebola virus. So they're shorthanded. They don't have all the skills in all the right places. And now they've got a level one Ebola response. How are they pulling all of these things together?
5: Well, at some point, they're relying on things kind of day at a time, but Bhattacharya did put out a notice to all employees saying that this has been an upgraded response for Ebola, level one, as you mentioned. For context, this is a pretty high level situation here. Level one responses have been called for, of course, the COVID-19 outbreak in 2020, the pandemic, Zika, Hurricane Katrina, things of that nature. So a variety of threats there, but the vast majority of its activations are at the level two and three, which are lower level threats. And so Bhattacharya is asking CDC employees to raise their hands and volunteer for these frontline deployments to handle the Ebola response in one way or another, going to airports domestically to screen passengers or possibly even going overseas to help with this response.
4: And you discovered that that response could last 6 to 12 months. Do they have the capacity to maintain that level of mobilization?
5: We'll have to see. This really is a marathon, not a sprint. This is something that is going to be sustained for a while now. And all levels of CDC leadership acknowledge that, that they are going to have people rotate in to this work. It's not just always going to be the same people doing this work. It's going to be something that's going to ask a lot of the CDC workforce to pull off.
4: And what are you hearing now about the workforce's morale and motivation?
5: Well, CDC is aware that the morale is not great. A lot of CDC leadership at this recent town hall said as much. And they're trying to turn the page however they can. We're, of course, coming up on the one-year anniversary of the shooting at the CDC campus that happened last August. It also somewhat coincides with the 80th anniversary of CDC. This actually happened in July, but they're going to try and tie all these things together, recognizing tough things, difficult things happened in the recent past for CDC, and they're hoping to see a brighter future. So as part of a one-year commemoration of that shooting, they're going to name a street leading up to the campus after a police officer who was killed in the response, David Rose. Bhattacharya said that he really did sacrifice himself in the line of duty to save potentially CDC employees who could have been hurt or killed. However, in this meeting, he did get the officer's name wrong. He said it was Derek Rose, not David Rose. So that further kind of rankled some CDC employees saying that just some attention has not been paid.
4: With all of this disruption, all of the emergencies that CDC has to respond to, and the turnover in key leadership positions, what is next for this critical agency?
5: Well, in addition to hiring rank-and-file employees, there's been a real push to fill some of the CDC's leadership ranks as well. Somewhere in the neighborhood of 80% of the center level leadership at CDC, those are acting officials. Slavinsky, who I mentioned earlier, coming into the CDC, he's worked in healthcare more broadly throughout his career, has a decades of experience in this field, he told employees he has never seen so many people in acting positions in any organization he's been at, says that's something that's going to be a top priority to address.
4: That's Federal News Network's Jory Heckman. And Jory, let me just say, thanks. It's been a lot of fun to work with you. This will be your last time on the Federal Drive. We wish you all the best.
5: Thanks, Terry. It's been great.
4: You can find Jory's full story at federalnewsnetwork.com. Up next, in the military, the mission success depends on understanding what people can actually do and then matching them to the missions that need them. This is the Federal Drive with Terry Girton on Federal News Network.
1: I'm Michelle Sandiford, and here are your top headlines from Federal News Network. The Army's effort to modernize its direct commissioning program is finally showing results. The most recent selection board reviewed around 60 candidates for high-demand fields, such as cyber, artificial intelligence, and information warfare. That's more candidates than the service historically commissioned in an entire year. Another top agency technology executive is on the move. Federal News Network's Jason Miller tells us more.
6: Pavan Pidugu, the Transportation Chief Digital and Information Officer, is leaving his role. Pidugu confirmed his last day is September 4th. He offered no further details on where he's heading or who would be acting CIO in his place. Pidugu joined DOT in 2020 as Chief Technology Officer for the Federal Motor Carrier Safety Administration and became CIO of the entire department. During his tenure as CIO, Pidugu drove a major transformation across the agency by centralizing common technology services and moving toward a product management approach instead of one that focuses on projects. Jason Miller, Federal News Network.
1: The top civilian overseeing the Space Force's acquisition branch says the command aims to hire 100 employees each month as it rebuilds following last year's civilian purge. Most pressing are vacancies in SSC's contracting corps. Backfilling civilian cybersecurity roles is another top priority. Space Force civilians make up about one-third of the Pentagon's smallest service. Find these stories and more when you visit our website at federalnewsnetwork.com.
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4: Welcome back to the Federal Drive with Terry Girton on Federal News Network. Getting the right person into the right role has long been one of the military's toughest workforce challenges. The Pentagon is testing new ways to identify individual capabilities and use them in assignment and career decisions. The approach focuses on measurable performance rather than credentials alone. Joining me to explain what's changed to support this approach is senior scientist and portfolio lead at Aptima, Julia Brown. Julia, thanks so much for joining me today.
0: Thanks for having me.
4: We have talked about military personnel in many ways here, and we've heard for years that even from places like RAND, the military needs to do a better job of matching people to jobs. Why is that so hard to actually do?
0: Well, I think it's that traditional personnel systems were built around broad categories. So things like occupational specialties, rank, and these experiential milestones. These are very important factors, but they don't tell the full story of what an individual can actually contribute. Especially now when military jobs have become increasingly complex and specialized, we really need to understand the full capabilities of the individual service members. And historically, we just haven't had a scalable way to capture all of that information and maintain it over time.
4: What kind of special skills are you talking about here? Are you thinking language skills, specific training, or, you know, quantifiable skills?
0: All of those. And really, from the behavioral science perspective, any skill can be quantified. So we're talking about things like anything from emotional intelligence to adaptability, tactical decision making, and technical skills as well. Really the gamut of all of the different capabilities that a person can bring to a job.
4: What makes tracking those kinds of qualifications something that the military personnel system could actually operationalize instead of just study?
0: I think there's a few things that are different now. In terms of the increases in our technological capabilities, we just have more access to data. And then with the inventions within AI, we have better ways to consolidate all of that data and understand the various patterns from it. So there are factors that we've really been collecting over time, but it's the scalability and the synthesization of the data that now is really affording these opportunities to understand the patterns and then better understand individual capabilities.
4: We had a conversation a few weeks ago about a question the Air Force was struggling with about trying to manage folks with Chinese language competency. Mm-hmm. If that was a question that you were trying to track, how would you actually do it?
0: There's a variety of different ways, and really the multimodal assessments and multimodal methods of being able to track this is really the key here. So we have great language assessments, but we can also observe people speaking Chinese in actual context. We can see, are they fluent in their conversational skills? Are they fluent in their understanding, their reading? We can look at their performance during training and capture that. So being able to pull things from personnel records, like previous assessments that they've done, observations from training courses, observations in actual operational environments, and pulling all of those different data sources together to make a better estimate of that person's capability.
4: And your work then takes that, I would guess, one step further and talks about competency modeling. How do you measure competency when you take in all of those different data points?
0: So in terms of competencies, we look at competencies as a broad category for the knowledge, skills, and abilities that somebody is able to perform. Within each competency, you have various proficiency levels. So on any given competency, someone can be range anywhere from beginner to expert in it. Oftentimes, we have about four levels, but that can change depending on the organization. In addition to having these definitions of the competencies, including the knowledge, skills, and abilities that are contained within that category, you also have behavioral indicators at each level. So by having these real indicators that can be observed, then it's a lot easier to be able to track this is the level at which somebody is on this competency.
4: And are those things that just can be measured in the course of someone doing their normal duty, or do you have to have regular measurement sessions to kind of collect that data so that you can assess competency growth and development?
0: Yes, definitely both. You can have the real power here is to have the different inputs to kind of form that overall estimate of where somebody is on a given competency. So that should absolutely grow over time. And having a constant stream of data adding towards that is really what makes this methodology very powerful.
4: Julia Brown is senior scientist and portfolio lead at Aptima. Julia, I think the power here is not only establishing an individual's competency in certain skills, but then connecting that to the assignment process. So walk us through how what you're doing connects to assignments, how the military can then maybe optimize best fit for the position.
0: Yeah, absolutely. So at a high level, what we're doing is really building a richer understanding of both sides of the equation. That is on the side of the individual and a profile that reflects the various competencies, skills, experience, and qualifications that they have demonstrated over time. And then on the position side, we also define the capabilities required for successful performance. The system then takes those things, and competencies provide that common language to do so, and compares the profiles and identifies areas of alignments. So instead of asking traditionally, does this person belong to the right career field? It's how closely does this person's capability profile align with what this mission set and this position actually requires? So we surface all of that information within this assignments process, but we still very importantly, rely on human judgment to be the final decision makers to evaluate this broader pool of candidates and uncover what the strong matches might be.
4: Within the military, there's a tension between someone having deep and narrow expertise in a particular space and someone having a very broad exposure to lots of areas. And especially when you're thinking about leader development, oftentimes you want someone that has a little bit of both. They're fairly competent in one particular area, but they've also had a number of broadening assignments. How do you balance that in the models that you're thinking of, general competency, leadership attributes versus specific skill competency?
0: Absolutely. So we can categorize these groups of competencies then into more foundational competencies that any service wants service members to have that reflect that service's core identity, their core values. Also leadership competencies and then technical competencies as well. What having this kind of mapping or framework of competencies does is you can see where an individual is developing. And in terms of workforce analytics too, you can also plan ahead to see what is the health of the pipeline within this career field even. So do we have enough people that are building these technical capabilities? And when we have the positions that are also aligned with the competency framework, we can see if I put them in this position, what opportunities do they have to grow in a given area? Are they growing their leadership competencies here? Is this a broadening assignment? Or are they getting more deep technical experience? And what does the service need?
4: The military personnel management system is very much an industrial age approach. You get cohorts of people, you move them through different paths and career assignments, and they make certain ranks at certain times, or they don't, right? So how is the knowledge that you're gaining through this competency model going to change the industrial age general personnel model so that we can really focus on the individual? That's going to change career progressions and conceptions of career advancement, isn't it?
0: I think so. I think this framework really adds to the individual and their development capabilities, because if you can see where you want to go within a given service, and then what competencies are required to get to that position, and then you have learning resources that are tied to those competencies, you can see what other assignments can I take that can help me build to this assignment that I want. we're trying to take out the linear trajectory of this career path and allow for more broader experiences. And by providing that autonomy and flexibility to service members, our hope is that it helps to retain them and to give them more control over where they want to go and more authority to say, this is the thing that I want to build. And so these are the steps that I can take to get there.
4: How are you seeing this new approach play out on the ground in the military services?
0: I think that it still requires a lot of human oversight, and it will. But what it's doing is it's surfacing a lot larger amounts of data to provide for the decision makers to make better informed decisions. We still very much rely on our leaders to make those decisions. There will always be a lag in the data that are needed to make some of these personnel decisions. But it can lead to better informed decisions and faster identification of qualified candidates, and then the greater ability to align talent with the mission requirements.
4: And if we follow this approach over time, what would you expect to be different 2 to 5 years in the future?
0: I think if this is working well, then commanders and personnel managers have greater visibility into the talent available to them. So instead of searching through lots of records and relying on primarily these broad qualifications, they can see a richer picture of capabilities and across their workforce. So I think we'll see more of putting the right person in the right job at the right time. And that's really driven by the changes and advances in the behavioral sciences, competency modeling, and AI that are allowing us to do that at scale.
4: Julia Brown is senior scientist and portfolio lead at Aptima. Julia, I really appreciate you joining me today.
0: Thank you so much, Sherry. It's been great to talk with you.
4: We'll post this interview at federalnewsnetwork.com/Federal Drive. 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Still to come, federal agencies make thousands of decisions about the workforce every day. A new OPM rule could expand how some of those decisions get made. But first, for pregnant Medicaid patients, finding care depends on information that's supposed to point them in the right direction, but actually may not. 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
1: I'm Michelle Sandiford, and here are your top headlines from Federal News Network. More veterans are signing up for health care at the Department of Veterans Affairs. The VA says it's seen more than 200,000 new enrollees so far in 2026. This year's enrollment push has generated more than 500,000 scheduled VA healthcare encounters. That includes more than 60,000 mental health appointments. The Defense Department now has a guide to prepare the acquisition workforce for broader use of a contracting authority known as TINA Lite. The authority gives greater flexibility to contracting officers when determining the level of detail for required certified cost or pricing data. TINA Lite can be used for contract actions exceeding $50 million when the contractor has a meaningful history of delivering the same or similar products to the department. The Technology Modernization Fund is looking to invest new money into two priority areas, artificial intelligence and permitting systems. With about $200 million in the fund, the board wants initial proposals for agencies by July 24th and plans to make awards before the program expires on September 30th. Proposals for permitting technology should expand the implementation scope, improve the ability to share data and coordinate with other agencies, or accelerate high-impact work already underway for permitting technologies. You can find these stories and more when you visit our website at federalnewsnetwork.com.
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4: Welcome back to the Federal Drive with Terry Girton on Federal News Network. Access to care starts with knowing where care actually exists. New findings from the HHS Inspector General show that the provider information Medicaid patients and state officials rely on is often inaccurate or incomplete. Joining me now is Laura Cordish, Regional Inspector General for Evaluation and Inspections at the Department of Health and Human Services Office of the Inspector General. Laura, it is great to have you on the show. Thank you so much for joining me today.
26: I'm happy to be here. Thank you for having me.
4: You've got a couple of really important reports out that we want to dive into because Medicaid covers a large share of births in the United States and states rely heavily on managed care. But you started to look at how maternal care is playing out in that system. What prompted the investigation here?
26: We wanted to better understand how accurate the provider information that states and Medicaid enrollees rely on is. And we looked at the information patients use to find maternal health care providers and make appointments. And we also looked at the information that Medicaid managed care plans give to states to oversee access. And we looked at this now because the U.S. is in the midst of a maternal health crisis with worse pregnancy outcomes than any other high-income country. And, you know, as you noted, Medicaid covers a big share of those births, over 40%, and most of those are managed care. So we thought it was important to review because if enrollees can't reliably find providers, it could prevent them from getting essential prenatal and postpartum care.
4: When you looked at the list that the providers, the insurance providers actually give to states, what did you find? Were they accurate?
26: Not very accurate. One in four of the network providers on the list that plans submit were not actually in network. In other words, on paper, the managed care plans may have met the requirement to have adequate providers, but in reality, nearly a quarter were not in network. And we refer to these as ghost providers because they're not actually available to pregnant enrollees for appointments. In addition, another 26% of listed providers didn't have any accurate phone numbers. So overall, the list from plans had significant errors that can undermine oversight of access and ultimately inhibit patient care.
4: So there's some real ramifications from those inaccuracies. Walk us through how this is supposed to work, both from how the states use these lists and how patients are supposed to use these lists.
26: Yeah, states are responsible for ensuring that patients in Medicaid managed care plans have access to care. And one way states oversee this is by checking to see if plans have enough providers in their networks. States compare network lists from plans to their network adequacy standards. So, for example, state standards may require a certain number of OBGYN providers for every 1,000 enrollees. Or state standards may require that plans have one maternal health provider within a certain distance, say 30 miles of each enrollee. So it's important that these lists from plans are correct.
4: And how does a patient use these lists?
26: So patients use these lists to find the providers that are available to them. And we looked at the same information that patients use to find providers, and we found a number of problems. For example, we found ghost providers, providers who are listed or not actually available. And you can imagine how frustrating that is. We also found providers that were available but not listed. In this case, a patient might be having trouble finding a provider and there is someone actually available to them, but they don't know about it. And then in other cases, the providers were right, but the contact information was wrong. So for a pregnant woman needing time-sensitive care, these problems aren't just annoying. They can be serious obstacles to care and cost precious time and ultimately lead to worse outcomes for moms and babies.
4: Laura Cordish is the Regional Inspector General for Evaluation and Inspections at the Department of Health and Human Services Office of the Inspector General. Laura, those are really important outcomes. I mean, when we talk about, well, the data wasn't complete or wasn't accurate, it sounds very dry, but this gets to real personal impact. It also has managerial impact on the program. If the lists are wrong, what does that do to the oversight practices? What can providers or the states no longer see or verify?
26: Yeah, inaccurate lists undermine states' oversight of network adequacy. States use these lists to compare against requirements. And if the lists are faulty, states might draw the wrong conclusions about whether plans are meeting their requirements. For example, if the list from the managed care plan on paper is more robust than in reality, that might mask a shortage that the state would want to know about. And if the contact information is wrong, it's hard to verify providers on the list. So those are some ways that inaccurate data can undermine oversight by masking problems and making it harder for patients to figure out where they will get needed maternal health care.
4: We also hear a lot of concern about fraud in the Medicaid space. Are you concerned that the inaccuracies in these provider lists may be a window into Medicaid fraud?
26: We can't tell that from this study, but what we can say is that we found many inaccuracies with the provider information, and these inaccuracies can really undermine state oversight and interfere with patients getting needed care.
4: Well, you did make a number of recommendations in these reports for both CMS and for the states. When you walk through those, what's the most important change that would actually improve visibility into these networks?
26: Most important thing is holding plans accountable for accurate provider information. And, you know, we offer ideas on how states could do this. For example, states could set their own standards for accuracy rates for provider information. They could strengthen contract language with managed care plans to reflect their expectations for accuracy. They could consider enforcement strategies like penalizing noncompliance. But at the end of the day, with billions of public dollars invested, Medicaid enrollees shouldn't have to guess where to find care. Accurate provider information is fundamental to making this system work.
4: Laura, one of the recommendations in the reports is that CMS improve or strengthen its accountability measures. But what would that really require of states? Are there things that they can do right now that would improve their accuracy?
26: One idea would be for states to use one list of providers instead of two and focus on keeping that list updated. So we found in our work that managed care companies are submitting one list to the states for oversight, and then a second list is populating the provider directories that enrollees use to find care. And we found significant errors on both lists, and the list didn't match. So if states wanted a quick action to help improve their oversight, one idea for them is to just use one list and keep that up to date.
4: And do you find that the states have the capacity to manage that complexity?
26: That's a great question. I think you'd have to ask the states.
4: What will the follow-up for this be? I mean, this is a significant issue. As you had explained, it has a really palpable impact on maternal care. How do you follow up on something like this?
26: Sure. So OIG follows up on all of our recommendations. Within 6 months of publications of the report, we ask the agency to provide specific actions in a timeline. And then we follow up annually on status. And then we're always evaluating topics for new work. And we do have another item in progress on our published work plan on maternal health related to reducing costs and improving outcomes for Medicaid managed care enrollees diagnosed with preeclampsia. And I can forward you that information if you would like it.
4: That would be great. And we'll share it with our listeners as well. Laura Cordish is Regional Inspector General for Evaluations and Inspections at the Department of Health and Human Services Office of the Inspector General. Laura, thanks so much for sharing these reports with us today.
26: Thank you.
4: We'll post this interview at federalnewsnetwork.com/Federal Drive. 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Coming up next, federal agencies make thousands of decisions about the workforce every day. A new OPM rule could expand how some of those decisions get made. This is the Federal Drive with Terry Girton on Federal News Network.
1: I'm Michelle Sandiford, and here are your top headlines from Federal News Network. The Army's effort to modernize its direct commissioning program is finally showing results. The most recent selection board reviewed around 60 candidates for high-demand fields, such as cyber, artificial intelligence, and information warfare. That's more candidates than the service historically commissioned in an entire year. Another top agency technology executive is on the move. Federal News Network's Jason Miller tells us more.
6: Pavan Pidugu, the Transportation Chief Digital and Information Officer, is leaving his role. Pidugu confirmed his last day is September 4th. He offered no further details on where he's heading or who would be acting CIO in his place. Pidugu joined DOT in 2020 as Chief Technology Officer for the Federal Motor Carrier Safety Administration and became CIO of the entire department. During his tenure as CIO, Pidugu drove a major transformation across the agency by centralizing common technology services and moving toward a product management approach instead of one that focuses on projects. Jason Miller, Federal News Network.
1: The top civilian overseeing the Space Force's acquisition branch says the command aims to hire 100 employees each month as it rebuilds following last year's civilian purge. Most pressing are vacancies in SSC's contracting corps. Backfilling civilian cybersecurity roles is another top priority. Space Force civilians make up about one-third of the Pentagon's smallest service. Find these stories and more when you visit our website at federalnewsnetwork.com.
8: 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Federal News Network. Search off the shelf.
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0: Welcome back to the Federal Drive with Terry Girton on Federal News Network. Hiring someone is only the beginning of the government's relationship with an employee. A newly finalized OPM rule expands the agency's authority to pursue suitability actions for certain misconduct that occurs after hiring, raising new questions about accountability and workforce management. Federal News Network's Eric White spoke with Michael Fallings, managing partner at Tully Rinke, to find out more about what's changing.
1: So the rule has been publicized for a few days now, and it involves suitability actions that can be taken against certain federal employees for misconduct occurred after they are hired. Why don't we kind of start from before time? What did suitability mean before this new rule? And then we can kind of get into some of the changes.
2: Sure. So suitability means whether an employee, a federal employee, is suitable for the job. So when an employee is going through the application process, certain agencies would conduct a suitability review to ensure that the employee is eligible for employment. Certain things could mean that an employee is not suitable for the position, such as, you know, maybe even a prior criminal history or a prior job history as well, that an agency could cause an employee not to be hired for a position. So that is where it was. Now, employees that maybe faced a suitability determination that they weren't eligible for the position could still appeal those actions to the Merit Systems Protection Board. But that is where it was prior to this rule.
1: Got it. Okay. And with this rule, let's get into it itself. What does it say and how will it affect employees when they are deemed either suitable or not suitable? What changed exactly?
2: Well, this rule allows federal agencies to take suitability actions for post-appointment conduct, which is a major change because when taking a suitability action for post-appointment conduct, the agency does not have to go through the due process procedures. Previously, if there were something to happen after the employee was hired, the employee would at least receive notice and an opportunity to respond, typically even some sort of investigation as well. With a suitability action, the government could just issue a notice saying, we are finding you unsuitable based on conduct that even occurred after your appointment to the job. Now, that could still be appealable and challenged, but, you know, the employee doesn't have that due process right that I mentioned.
1: Got it. Okay, so while also hindering a little bit of your ability to fight the suitability charge, it seems as if the administration also wants to stretch how and what it can define as, or when it uses the term suitability, it wants to be able to use that for more faults, I guess you could say, of an employee. Is that correct?
2: Yes. It expands really the time frame from where you could be found unsuitable. So you could be working in a position and then be found unsuitable for conduct that occurred after the fact. It does make federal employment less secure, you know, for these employees that are used to having at least some due process with regards to any action against them. In addition, it allows for the government to use additional reasons to take those actions against the employees.
1: What is the legal standpoint there of, you know, this is going through the comment period right now. This also hinders an employee's one's ability to appeal when they are deemed not suitable for a position. What is the possible legal remedy then for them if they're not able to appeal or anything like that? Are there other violations that could be at play here?
2: Well, if they are prohibited from appealing, you know, the employees could still go to court and still file in court litigation alleging this is a violation of the Administrative Procedures Act, potentially, depending on the type of employee, alleging a prohibited personnel practice. And there's a lot going on with that to see whether the employees could still file that. Now, if there's a discrimination basis behind it, they could still go to the EO office. But if there's a prohibition on actually appealing a suitability action, then what I would recommend is probably trying to take it into federal court for the employee to continue to challenge that.
1: We're speaking here with Michael Fallings. He is the managing partner with Tully Rinke. this all comes while the Trump administration has also put out a new stipulation for future or current federal employees to sign non-disclosure agreements. Could not signing that agreement, saying, you know, I can't abide by this or I don't think it's necessary, could that also find you deemed as unsuitable?
2: I believe that's what the administration is going towards. I think for employees that, from my knowledge, those agreements are given to, you know, employees that are applying to the government, but if they're also given to employees that are, you know, within the government, I think that's what they may find, is that you're not agreeing to our non-disclosures agreement. You're not agreeing to keep items confidential. And so we're not finding you as suitable for the position because you can't agree to our terms. I would encourage employees to challenge that to the available methods, but I believe that is what this administration is going for.
1: Yeah, because that brings in so many other aspects, right? I mean, there's whistleblower protection rights and, you know, that pesky First Amendment rights that allows you to say whatever you want to say, right? I mean, you may have grounds there if it comes down to that.
2: Yes. You know, regarding the NDA, I think the major concern has been as the First Amendment rights for employees. Federal employees have First Amendment rights, and the language regarding the NDA hasn't been as clear on what it is actually being that's deemed confidential. You know, the whistleblower rights as well. Now, I know the proposed language regarding that says that employees could still blow the whistle, so to speak, but I don't think it's as clear, and it definitely puts fear in employees' minds about, well, could they really? Well, what may happen if I do? Could there be retaliation? You know, so those, that agreement, that NDA is also concerning. But, you know, as you said, it seems like the government may try to use failure to sign the NDA as a reason to remove an employee.
1: Where does this stand as far as OPM's overall changes that they want to make to federal hiring oversight and workforce planning? You know, we're seeing different changes from them on staffing plan requirements, enhanced oversight from chief human capital officers. What is the grand plan here that OPM is going for, you think?
2: Well, it appears to be trying to reduce the federal workforce and to make it easier for federal agencies to remove employees. Federal employees have had rights to protect their employment for a number of years, for decades, and it appears OPM, through the administration, is trying to take that away. I think there was a recent proposed rule even about shortening performance improvement plan periods, taking away the due process rights and the analysis, the factors that government agencies must use to determine whether to discipline somebody. I think that was issued maybe just today as well. So all of these proposed rules and regulations appear to allow the agencies to remove these employees quickly without due process and without litigation.
1: Michael Fallings is managing partner with Tolley Rinke. Thank you so much for providing the insight.
2: No, thank you for having me.
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0: And severe diarrhea that comes with cyclosporiasis is to thoroughly wash your hands before preparing food and to thoroughly wash the fresh produce you're preparing.
1: Taco Bell pulling tomatoes, lettuce, cilantro, and raw onions from its menu in hard-hit Michigan. Severe flooding in central Missouri. Reynolds and Iron counties fielding reports of multiple campsites with campers in trees unable to get down. Swift water teams from around the state are helping out. Extreme heat warnings for much of the country over the weekend, and in Spain, the heat wave triggering wildfires that have so far claimed a dozen lives. The ICE agents involved in a deadly shooting this week in Houston were not wearing body cameras, but they say 52-year-old Lorenzo Salgado Araujo was using his vehicle as a weapon.
2: The Washington Post now reporting migrants who were in the car with Salgado Araujo, through statements given to their lawyer, dispute key parts of ICE's narrative. One writing, it is impossible for them to say that they were going to get run over. There were no officers in front of or behind the vehicle. They were on the sides.
1: ABC's Jay O'Brien. DHS officials say Salgado was pulled over because he resembled the target of another investigation. Following final funeral services for former Ayatollah Ali Khamenei in Iran, there have been no new U.S. attacks. However, says ABC's Martha Raddatz,
3: Iran is still bracing for additional strikes from the U.S. after Iran launched missiles and drones at U.S. military facilities in Bahrain, Kuwait, and Jordan. All of those missiles were intercepted.
1: ABC's Martha Raddatz, you're listening to ABC News.
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1: David Hearn, the man the government is accusing of damaging the Lincoln Memorial reflecting pool, to which he's pleaded not guilty in court. His legal team saying the charges against him were concocted. ABC's Alex Mallon in Washington.
6: His lead attorney is Mary Dorman. This is a former federal prosecutor who was fired in the first weeks of President Trump's administration for being a part of former special counsel Jack Smith's legal team that prosecuted then former President Trump.
1: Volkswagen plans to cut its model lineup by nearly half after sales in China plummeted more than a third in the second quarter. Volkswagen citing challenges like rising costs and geopolitical tensions for the drop-off. Addiction experts are weighing in on moms who use cannabis and then post about it on social media. Rachel Gibbs is one of them.
7: We're using this as a tool.
8: Texas mom of two and content creator Rachel Gibbs says cannabis doesn't check her out of motherhood, but rather helps her to check in and quiet the static in her head. And she says its impact on parenting her 3 and 5-year-old kids has been tremendous.
7: I can get down on their level. I have more patience. It's calmed the nerves down.
8: Videos tagged by so-called canna moms or garden moms have racked up millions of views across social media. Addiction specialists suggest it shouldn't be thought of as a harmless alternative to alcohol.
1: ABC Chief Medical Officer Dr. Tara Narula, this is ABC News.
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9: I'm Michelle Sandiford, and here are your top headlines from Federal News Network. Federal retirement processing times are slowing down. During June, it took OPM an average of 108 days to process a retirement claim, according to the agency's latest data release. Processing times for digital-only applications averaged 96 days. That's a full 30 days longer than the previous month's average. There's room for improvement in the Office of Personnel Management's effort.

0: efforts to prevent improper retirement payments. Federal News Network's Drew Friedman has more.
1: OPM's use of manual processes and delays in payment suspensions are hampering the ability to mitigate improper retirement payments. A recent report from OPM's Inspector General Office recommends that the agency tighten its timeline and transition to digital tools to help identify and prevent overpayments or underpayments to federal retirees. Officials in OPM's Retirement Services Division say discussions are ongoing to automate various surveys and projects that are associated with improper payment prevention. Drew Friedman, Federal News Network.
0: The General Services Administration is accelerating plans to offload underutilized buildings and those falling into disrepair as part of a $50 billion maintenance backlog. Some federal buildings will be converted into apartment buildings, and a recently sold site in San Antonio, Texas, will eventually become a new arena for the city's basketball team. For more, visit federalnewsnetwork.com.
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3: Welcome to the Federal Drive on Federal News Network. It's Friday, July 10th. I'm your host, Terry Gerton, and I'm glad you're here. Coming up on this hour of the Federal Drive, in the military, mission success depends on understanding what people can actually do and matching them to the missions that need them. Plus, for pregnant Medicaid patients, finding care depends on information that's supposed to point them in the right direction, but actually may not. Those stories and much more ahead during this hour of the Federal Drive. We begin with this. In the 3 weeks since the General Services Administration updated its proposed regulations for the basic safeguarding of data within large language model artificial intelligence systems, vendors and other interested parties have officially submitted only a handful of comments. But that's not because there isn't a lack of interest or questions about the new proposed rule that GSA would apply to all schedule and government-wide acquisition contracts under their purview. The comments will likely start pouring in after GSA holds a listening session on July 14th in Washington, D.C. For more on what GSA included in the updated draft regulations and what questions still remain, Federal News Network's executive editor, Jason Miller, joins me now. Jason, great to have you. Thanks for joining me.
4: Thank you, Terry.
3: All right. Remind me and our listeners about what these draft regulations are and why GSA updated them.
4: This goes back to March when GSA released a really what they call a 9-page draft clause that would require vendors providing AI tools and services to the government and really through the GSA scheduled contracts to meet a host of specific requirements, including ensuring things like only American AI systems are used, disclosing all AI systems used in the performance of such a service to the government, requiring the government to own all data, and really some custom developments. It was really this draft clause was really put a lot of pressure on industry. It caused a lot of concern. I think GSA got a lot of feedback right away, and I think this caused a lot of concern in industry. So to GSA's credit, they took a full step back. They said, okay, let us get some of this feedback. Let us put a pause on this draft clause and let us have a better, more complete, if you will, understanding of what's going on. And I think that's what we saw back in early June when they released the updated, I'll call it, draft regulations for AI systems. And what this now does now is not just apply to the schedules, but they actually said that we're going to apply this to all government-wide acquisition contracts. So think Oasis Plus, think Alliant 3, think Polaris, think anything that has a technology system or technology services, because they, you know, Terry, they're going to have some AI in there these days.
3: With all of that feedback and that broad application, it's going to be really important that GSA get this right. What did they change in the update?
4: First of all, I think the whole approach they took was different. They didn't just put it out there saying, okay, here's what we're going to do. What do you think? They actually released an RFI. And in that RFI, they basically said, hey, here's some questions we want you to answer. Here are some things to think about. So for instance, GSA asked vendors to weigh in on several big things like, does this change in the clause prescription adequately address previous concerns about the broadness of the previous clause that we just talked about? They asked things like, what about government data ownership and protection? What's how to define accountability for contractors? Is that clearly defined? They asked about the roles and responsibilities of the contractor, the large language model developer, the large language model system operator, so on and so forth. So they're asking for more questions. They actually also are asking about flow down clauses, right? So I'm the prime contractor contractor provide, I have the contract, but I'm using AI as subcontractors. How does that flow down work? So a lot of these are really important questions. And, you know, I talked to several different people and they all praise GSA. For instance, I spoke with Jose Arrieta. He's a former HHS CIO. He's a former director of GSA's IT schedule. So he has acquisition, he has technology. And today he's the founder of an AI company called Imagineer. And he goes, he called this the most consequential rule since probably FedRAMP, the cloud security program that was FedRAMP that we've seen. And what he said was, listen, they've done a lot of really good things with this. For instance, he talked about the government ownership and data requirements, the way they changed that. He goes, that was really smart. I also talked to Jessica Tillotman. She's the Associate Dean for Government Procurement Law Studies at the George Washington University. And she also says GSA addressed some of the problems that she saw, such as they got rid of the lawful use and mandatory Made in America provision. She said that was just not workable. She also talked about the separate flowdown requirements for the LLM for, again, subcontractors and so on and so forth, the second tier, third tier subcontractors. She goes, now there's four different clauses and GSA created an attestation provision to help mitigate some of those flowdown requirements to prime contractors. So again, really smart things, really, really important changes that they made. So I think there's a lot of things that GSA listened, they heard, most importantly, and then they said, okay, how can we improve? And I think that's what this initial draft showed us.
3: And as you're having those conversations, Jason, and the listening session is coming up, what sort of feedback is left to give? What are people hoping that GSA will still address?
4: There's several big questions, and of course there are, because you're not going to get it right the first time, and I think that's what GSA put the RFI out for. But going back to something that Jose Arrieta highlighted to me, he goes, there's a prohibition in there of foreign ownership requirements around LLMs. He goes, this day and age, that's really difficult because of the way development happens. It happens globally. And even, you know, that's really going to be impactful to small and medium-sized businesses who are using a lot of open source software, a lot of things that are developed across the globe in different time zones. And he said, even for some of the larger companies, that may be a very difficult thing to do. So I think he wants something around how to ensure some, okay, if you're going to put a prohibition on foreign ownership, what does that really mean? And how much does that flow down? Another thing that came up, I think, around that Jessica Tillotman talked about was this idea of ideological neutrality. This is something that's big on the administration, the no woke AI, if you will. She says, what does that mean? She goes, yes, GSA tightened this a little bit, but that she believes this, that clause will cause a lot of problems for a lot of people, because what does compliance mean? How do you ensure compliance? She actually called ideological neutrality kind of a mushy term. And I think that's a very legal term because she's a lawyer, you know. Another part is the GSA talked about benchmarks for testing for this woke AI. What are those benchmarks going to look like? So I think that's a definition that I think that will still come from GSA. So I think there's still a lot of these questions that are out there that good questions. They make a lot of sense. We've seen progress. So one industry executive I saw said one thing that they're excited about is GSA wants to work with environment, the community, and to get this right. And that's a very positive sign.
3: It sounds like they're on the right path then. What are the next steps to get this to closure?
4: Well, the big thing that you mentioned is the July 14th listening session. Now, for folks who say, oh, I want to go to that, unfortunately, registration closed July 3rd. But there may be an opportunity. Maybe GSA has a virtual option. But this is in person at Washington, D.C. at the George Washington University. And I think that listening session will be key. Now, the interesting thing about a listening session is not GSA presenting anything. I mean, they sure may present a very high level. Hey, this is what we did. Now talk to us. But people are able to come up and present their questions, their suggestions, their recommendations, their concerns to GSA, who's able to take all those notes and then maybe apply it to how the future draft AI regulations will come out. So I think that's the one key thing. The other thing is, as I said, I checked the Office of Information and Regulatory Affairs website, the regulations.gov, that lists all the comments. And there was only a handful. I think when I looked maybe last week, it was six. That's not a lot of comments for something that caused a lot of consternation across industry. So I think post this listening session, I'll be interested to see how many comments come in. This administration is getting a lot of comments. Terry, we talked when you were away about grants regulations and some changes, and they had over 3,600 comments on the changes to grants regulations. I would expect this AI clause to get hundreds, if not thousands, of comments as well. But again, I think after the listening session. So I think those are the two big things for me. And then, of course, the finalization. These things can take months and months to get through the comments and then to finalize them. So that's something maybe early in 2027.
3: That's Federal News Network's executive editor, Jason Miller. Jason, thanks for bringing this to the top of our to-do list.
4: Always a pleasure. Thank you, Terry.
3: Find his story at federalnewsnetwork.com. Up next, in the military, mission success depends on understanding what people can actually do and then matching them to the missions that need them. This is The Federal Drive with Terry Girton on Federal News Network.
0: I'm Michelle Sandiford, and here are your top headlines from Federal News Network. The Army's effort to modernize its direct commissioning program is finally showing results. The most recent selection board reviewed around 60 candidates for high-demand fields, such as cyber, artificial intelligence, and information warfare. That's more candidates than the service historically commissioned in an entire year. Another top agency technology executive is on the move. Federal News Network's Jason Miller tells us more.
4: Pavan Pidugu, the Transportation Chief Digital and Information Officer, is leaving his role. Pidugu confirmed his last day is September 4th. He offered no further details on where he's heading or who would be acting CIO in his place. Pidugu joined DOT in 2020 as Chief Technology Officer for the Federal Motor Carrier Safety Administration and became CIO of the entire department. During his tenure as CIO, Pidugu drove a major transformation across the agency by centralizing common technology services and moving toward a product management approach instead of one that focuses on projects. Jason Miller, Federal News Network.
0: The top civilian overseeing the Space Force's acquisition branch says the command aims to hire 100 employees each month as it rebuilds following last year's civilian purge. Most pressing are vacancies in SSC's contracting corps. Backfilling civilian cybersecurity roles is another top priority. Space Force civilians make up about one-third of the Pentagon's smallest service. Find these stories and more when you visit our website at federalnewsnetwork.com.
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3: Welcome back to the Federal Drive with Terry Girton on Federal News Network. Getting the right person into the right role has long been one of the military's toughest workforce challenges. The Pentagon is testing new ways to identify individual capabilities and use them in assignment and career decisions. The approach focuses on measurable performance rather than credentials alone. Joining me to explain what's changed to support this approach is senior scientist and portfolio lead at Aptima, Julia Brown. Julia, thanks so much for joining me today.
12: Thanks for having me.
3: We have talked about military personnel in many ways here, and we've heard for years that even from places like RAND, the military needs to do a better job of matching people to jobs. Why is that so hard to actually do?
12: Well, I think it's that traditional personnel systems were built around broad categories. So things like occupational specialties, rank, and these experiential milestones. These are very important factors, but they don't tell the full story of what an individual can actually contribute. Especially now when military jobs have become increasingly complex and specialized, we really need to understand the full capabilities of the individual service members. And historically, we just haven't had a scalable way to capture all of that information and maintain it over time.
3: What kind of special skills are you talking about here? Are you thinking language skills, specific training, or, you know, quantifiable skills?
12: All of those. And really, from the behavioral science perspective, any skill can be quantified. So we're talking about things like anything from emotional intelligence to adaptability, tactical decision making, and technical skills as well. Really the gamut of all of the different capabilities that a person can bring to a job.
3: Then from your perspective, your background, what's different now? What makes tracking those kinds of qualifications something that the military personnel system could actually operationalize instead of just study?
12: I think there's a few things that are different now. In terms of the increases in our technological capabilities, we just have more access to data. And then with the inventions within AI, we have better ways to consolidate all of that data and understand the various patterns from it. So there are factors that we've really been collecting over time, but it's the scalability and the synthesization of the data that now is really affording these opportunities to understand the patterns and then better understand individual capabilities.
3: And your work then takes that, I would guess, one step further and talks about competency modeling. How do you measure competency when you take in all of those different data points?
12: So in terms of competencies, we look at competencies as a broad category for the knowledge, skills, and abilities that somebody is able to perform. Within each competency, you have various proficiency levels. So on any given competency, someone can be range anywhere from beginner to expert in it. Oftentimes, we have about four levels, but that can change depending on the organization. In addition to having these definitions of the competencies, including the knowledge, skills, and abilities that are contained within that category, you also have behavioral indicators at each level. So by having these real indicators that can be observed, then it's a lot easier to be able to track this is the level at which somebody is on this competency.
3: And are those things that just can be measured in the course of someone doing their normal duty, or do you have to have regular measurement sessions to kind of collect that data so that you can assess competency growth and development?
12: Yes, definitely both. You can have the real power here is to have the different inputs to kind of form that overall estimate of where somebody is on a given competency. So that should absolutely grow over time. And having a constant stream of data adding towards that is really what makes this methodology very powerful.
3: Julia Brown is senior scientist and portfolio lead at Aptima. Julia, I think the power here is not only establishing an individual's competency in certain skills, but then connecting that to the assignment process. So walk us through how what you're doing connects to assignments, how the military can then maybe optimize best fit for the position.
12: Yeah, absolutely. So at a high level, what we're doing is really building a richer understanding of both sides of the equation. That is, on the side of the individual and a profile that reflects the various competencies, skills, experience, and qualifications that they have demonstrated over time. And then on the position side, we also define the capabilities required for successful performance. The system then takes those things, and competencies provide that common language to do so, and compares the profiles and identifies areas of alignments. So instead of asking traditionally, does this person belong to the right career field? It's how closely does this person's capability profile align with what this mission set and this position actually requires? So we surface all of that information within this assignments process, but we still very importantly rely on human judgment to be the final decision makers to evaluate this broader pool of candidates and uncover what the strong matches might be.
3: Within the military, there's a tension between someone having deep and narrow expertise in a particular space and someone having a very broad exposure to lots of areas. And especially when you're thinking about leader development, oftentimes you want someone that has a little bit of both. They're fairly competent in one particular area, but they've also had a number of broadening assignments. How do you balance that in the models that you're thinking of? General competency, leadership attributes versus specific skill competency?
12: Absolutely. So we can categorize these groups of competencies then into more foundational competencies that any service wants service members to have that reflect that service's core identity, their core values. Also leadership competencies and then technical competencies as well. What having this kind of mapping or framework of competencies does is you can see where an individual is developing. And in terms of workforce analytics too, you can also plan ahead to see what is the health of the pipeline within this career field even. So do we have enough people that are building these technical capabilities? And when we have the positions that are also aligned with the competency framework, we can see if I put them in this position, what opportunities do they have to grow in a given area? Are they growing their leadership competencies here? Is this a broadening assignment? Or are they getting more deep technical experience? And what does the service need?
3: The military personnel management system is very much an industrial age approach. You get cohorts of people, you move them through different paths and career assignments, and they make certain ranks at certain times, or they don't, right? So how is the knowledge that you're gaining through this competency model going to change the industrial age general personnel model so that we can really focus on the individual? That's going to change career progressions and conceptions of career advancement, isn't it?
12: I think so. I think this framework really adds to the individual and their development capabilities, because if you can see where you want to go within a given service, and then what competencies are required to get to that position, and then you have learning resources that are tied to those competencies, you can see what other assignments can I take that can help me build to this assignment that I want. We're trying to take out the linear trajectory of this career path and allow for more broader experiences. And by providing that autonomy and flexibility to service members, our hope is that it helps to retain them and to give them more control over where they want to go and more authority to say, this is the thing that I want to build. And so these are the steps that I can take to get there.
3: How are you seeing this new approach play out on the ground in the military services?
12: I think that it still requires a lot of human oversight, and it will. But what it's doing is it's surfacing a lot larger amounts of data to provide for the decision makers to make better informed decisions. We still very much rely on our leaders to make those decisions. There will always be a lag in the data that are needed to make some of these personnel decisions. But it can lead to better informed decisions and faster identification of qualified candidates, and then the greater ability to align talent with the mission requirements.
3: And if we follow this approach over time, what would you expect to be different 2 to 5 years in the future?
12: I think if this is working well, then commanders and personnel managers have greater visibility into the talent available to them. So instead of searching through lots of records and relying on primarily these broad qualifications, they can see a richer picture of capabilities and across their workforce. So I think we'll see more of putting the right person in the right job at the right time. And that's really driven by the changes and advances in the behavioral sciences, competency modeling, and AI that are allowing us to do that at scale.
3: Julia Brown is senior scientist and portfolio lead at Aptima. Julia, I really appreciate you joining me today.
12: Thank you so much, Sherry. It's been great to talk with you.
3: We'll post this interview at federalnewsnetwork.com/Federal Drive. 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Still to come, federal agencies make thousands of decisions about the workforce every day. A new OPM rule could expand how some of those decisions get made. But first, for pregnant Medicaid patients, finding care depends on information that's supposed to point them in the right direction, but actually may not. 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
0: I'm Michelle Sandiford, and here are your top headlines from Federal News Network. More veterans are signing up for health care at the Department of Veterans Affairs. The VA says it's seen more than 200,000 new enrollees so far in 2026. This year's enrollment push has generated more than 500,000 scheduled VA healthcare encounters. That includes more than 60,000 mental health appointments. The Defense Department now has a guide to prepare the acquisition workforce for broader use of a contracting authority known as TINA Lite. The authority gives greater flexibility to contracting officers when determining the level of detail for required certified cost or pricing data. TINA Lite can be used for contract actions exceeding $50 million when the contractor has a meaningful history of delivering the same or similar products to the department. The Technology Modernization Fund is looking to invest new money into two priority areas, artificial intelligence and permitting systems. With about $200 million in the fund, the board wants initial proposals for agencies by July 24th and plans to make awards before the program expires on September 30th. Proposals for permitting technology should expand the implementation scope, improve the ability to share data and coordinate with other agencies, or accelerate high-impact work already underway for permitting technologies. You can find these stories and more when you visit our website at federalnewsnetwork.com.
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3: Welcome back to The Federal Drive with Terry Girton on Federal News Network. Access to care starts with knowing where care actually exists. New findings from the HHS Inspector General show that the provider information Medicaid patients and state officials rely on is often inaccurate or incomplete. Joining me now is Laura Cordish, Regional Inspector General for Evaluation and Inspections at the Department of Health and Human Services, Office of the Inspector General. Laura, it is great to have you on the show. Thank you so much for joining me today.
21: I'm happy to be here. Thank you for having me.
3: You've got a couple of really important reports out that we want to dive into because Medicaid covers a large share of births in the United States, and states rely heavily on managed care. But you started to look at how maternal care is playing out in that system. What prompted the investigation here?
21: We wanted to better understand how accurate the provider information that states and Medicaid enrollees rely on is. And we looked at the information patients use to find maternal health care providers and make appointments. And we also looked at the information that Medicaid managed care plans give to states to oversee access. And we looked at this now because the U.S. is in the midst of a maternal health crisis with worse pregnancy outcomes than any other high-income country. And, you know, as you noted, Medicaid covers a big share of those births, over 40%, and most of those are managed care. So we thought it was important to review because if enrollees can't reliably find providers, it could prevent them from getting essential prenatal and postpartum care.
3: When you looked at the list that the providers, the insurance providers actually give to states, what did you find? Were they accurate?
21: Not very accurate. One in four of the network providers on the list that plans submit were not actually in network. In other words, on paper, the managed care plans may have met the requirement to have adequate providers, but in reality, nearly a quarter were not in network. And we refer to these as ghost providers because they're not actually available to pregnant enrollees for appointments. In addition, another 26% of listed providers didn't have any accurate phone numbers. So overall, the list from plans had significant errors that can undermine oversight of access and ultimately inhibit patient care.
3: So there's some real ramifications from those inaccuracies. Walk us through how this is supposed to work, both from how the states use these lists and how patients are supposed to use these lists.
21: Yes, yeah, states are responsible for ensuring that patients in Medicaid managed care plans have access to care. And one way states oversee this is by checking to see if plans have enough providers in their networks. States compare network lists from plans to their network adequacy standards. So, for example, state standards may require a certain number of OBGYN providers for every 1,000 enrollees. Or state standards may require that plans have one maternal health provider within a certain distance, say 30 miles of each enrollee. So it's important that these lists from plans are correct.
3: And how does a patient use these lists?
21: So patients use these lists to find the providers that are available to them. And we looked at the same information that patients use to find providers, and we found a number of problems. For example, we found ghost providers, providers who are listed or not actually available. And you can imagine how frustrating that is. We also found providers that were available but not listed. In this case, a patient might be having trouble finding a provider, and there is someone actually available to them, but they don't know about it. And then in other cases, the providers were right, but the contact information was wrong. So for a pregnant woman needing time-sensitive care, these problems aren't just annoying. They can be serious obstacles to care and cost precious time and ultimately lead to worse outcomes for moms and babies.
3: Laura Cordish is the Regional Inspector General for Evaluation and Inspections at the Department of Health and Human Services Office of the Inspector General. Laura, those are really important outcomes. I mean, when we talk about, well, the data wasn't complete or wasn't accurate, it sounds very dry, but this gets to real personal impact. It also has managerial impact on the program. If the lists are wrong, what does that do to the oversight practices? What can providers or the states no longer see or verify?
21: Yeah, inaccurate lists undermine states' oversight of network adequacy. States use these lists to compare against requirements. And if the lists are faulty, states might draw the wrong conclusions about whether plans are meeting their requirements. For example, if the list from the managed care plan on paper is more robust than in reality, that might mask a shortage that the state would want to know about. And if the contact information is wrong, it's hard to verify providers on the list. So those are some ways that inaccurate data can undermine oversight by masking problems and making it harder for patients to figure out where they will get needed maternal health care.
3: We also hear a lot of concern about fraud in the Medicaid space. Are you concerned that the inaccuracies in these provider lists may be a window into Medicaid fraud?
21: We can't tell that from this study, but what we can say is that we found many inaccuracies with the provider information, and these inaccuracies can really undermine state oversight and interfere with patients getting needed care.
3: Well, you did make a number of recommendations in these reports for both CMS and for the states. When you walk through those, what's the most important change that would actually improve visibility into these networks?
21: Most important thing is holding plans accountable for accurate provider information. And, you know, we offer ideas on how states could do this. For example, states could set their own standards for accuracy rates for provider information. They could strengthen contract language with managed care plans to reflect their expectations for accuracy. They could consider enforcement strategies like penalizing noncompliance. But at the end of the day, with billions of public dollars invested, Medicaid enrollees shouldn't have to guess where to find care. Accurate provider information is fundamental to making this system work.
3: Laura, one of the recommendations in the reports is that CMS improve or strengthen its accountability measures. But what would that really require of states? Are there things that they can do right now that would improve their accuracy?
21: One idea would be for states to use one list of providers instead of two and focus on keeping that list updated. So we found in our work that managed care companies are submitting one list to the states for oversight, and then a second list is populating the provider directories that enrollees use to find care. And we found significant errors on both lists, and the list didn't match. So if states wanted a quick action to help improve their oversight, one idea for them is to just use one list and keep that up to date.
3: And do you find that the states have the capacity to manage that complexity?
21: That's a great question. I think you'd have to ask the states.
3: What will the follow-up for this be? I mean, this is a significant issue. As you had explained, it has a really palpable impact on maternal care. How do you follow up on something like this?
21: Sure. So OIG follows up on all of our recommendations within 6 months of publications of the report. We ask the agency to provide specific actions in a timeline, and then we follow up annually on status. And then we're always evaluating topics for new work. And we do have another item in progress on our published work plan on maternal health related to reducing costs and improving outcomes for Medicaid managed care enrollees diagnosed with preeclampsia. And I can forward you that information if you would like it.
3: That would be great. And we'll share it with our listeners as well. Laura Cordish is Regional Inspector General for Evaluations and Inspections at the Department of Health and Human Services Office of the Inspector General. Laura, thanks so much for sharing these reports with us today.
21: Thank you.
3: We'll post this interview at federalnewsnetwork.com/Federal Drive. 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Coming up next, federal agencies make thousands of decisions about the workforce every day. A new OPM rule could expand how some of those decisions get made. This is the Federal Drive with Terry Girton on Federal News Network.
0: I'm Michelle Sandiford, and here are your top headlines from Federal News Network. The Army's effort to modernize its direct commissioning program is finally showing results. The most recent selection board reviewed around 60 candidates for high-demand fields, such as cyber, artificial intelligence, and information warfare. That's more candidates than the service historically commissioned in an entire year. Another top agency technology executive is on the move. Federal News Network's Jason Miller tells us more.
4: Pavan Pidugu, the Transportation Chief Digital and Information Officer, is leaving his role. Pidugu confirmed his last day is September 4th. He offered no further details on where he's heading or who would be acting CIO in his place. Pidugu joined DOT in 2020 as Chief Technology Officer for the Federal Motor Carrier Safety Administration and became CIO of the entire department. During his tenure as CIO, Pidugu drove a major transformation across the agency by centralizing common technology services and moving toward a product management approach instead of one that focuses on projects. Jason Miller, Federal News Network.
0: The top civilian overseeing the Space Force's acquisition branch says the command aims to hire 100 employees each month as it rebuilds following last year's civilian purge. Most pressing are vacancies in SSC's contracting corps. Backfilling civilian cybersecurity roles is another top priority. Space Force civilians make up about one-third of the Pentagon's smallest service. Find these stories and more when you visit our website at federalnewsnetwork.com.
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0: 5 with Terry Girton on Federal News Network. Hiring someone is only the beginning of the government's relationship with an employee. A newly finalized OPM rule expands the agency's authority to pursue suitability actions for certain misconduct that occurs after hiring, raising new questions about accountability and workforce management. Federal News Network's Eric White spoke with Michael Fallings, managing partner at Tully Rinke, to find out more about what's changing.
1: So the rule has been publicized for a few days now, and it involves suitability actions that can be taken against certain federal employees for misconduct occurred after they are hired. Why don't we kind of start from before time? What did suitability mean before this new rule? And then we can kind of get into some of the changes.
2: Sure. So suitability means whether an employee, a federal employee, is suitable for the job. So when an employee is going through the application process, certain agencies would conduct a suitability review to ensure that the employee is eligible for employment. Certain things could mean that an employee is not suitable for the position, such as, you know, maybe even a prior criminal history or a prior job history as well, that an agency could cause an employee not to be hired for a position. So that is where it was. Now, employees that maybe faced a suitability determination that they weren't eligible for the position could still appeal those actions to the Merit Systems Protection Board. But that is where it was prior to this rule.
1: Got it. Okay. And with this rule, let's get into it itself. What does it say and how will it affect employees when they are deemed either suitable or not suitable? What changed exactly?
2: Well, this rule allows federal agencies to take suitability actions for post-appointment conduct, which is a major change because when taking a suitability action for post-appointment conduct, the agency does not have to go through the due process procedures. Previously, if there were something to happen after the employee was hired, the employee would at least receive notice and an opportunity to respond, typically even some sort of investigation as well. With a suitability action, the government could just issue a notice saying, we are finding you unsuitable based on conduct that even occurred after your appointment to the job. Now, that could still be appealable and challenged, but, you know, the employee doesn't have that due process right that I mentioned.
1: Got it. Okay, so while also hindering a little bit of your ability to fight the suitability charge, it seems as if the administration also wants to stretch how and what it can define as, or when it uses the term suitability, it wants to be able to use that for more faults, I guess you could say, of an employee. Is that correct?
2: Yes. It expands really the time frame from where you could be found unsuitable. So you could be working in a position and then be found unsuitable for conduct that occurred after the fact. It does make federal employment less secure, you know, for these employees that are used to having at least some due process with regards to any action against them. In addition, it allows for the government to use additional reasons to take those actions against the employees.
1: What is the legal standpoint there of, you know, this is going through the comment period right now. This also hinders an employee's one's ability to appeal when they are deemed not suitable for a position. What is the possible legal remedy then for them if they're not able to appeal or anything like that? Are there other violations that could be at play here?
2: Well, if they are prohibited from appealing, you know, the employees could still go to court and still file in court litigation alleging this is a violation of the Administrative Procedures Act, potentially, depending on the type of employee, alleging a prohibited personnel practice. And there's a lot going on with that to see whether the employees could still file that. Now, if there's a discrimination basis behind it, they could still go to the EO office. But if there's a prohibition on actually appealing a suitability action, then what I would recommend is probably trying to take it into federal court for the employee to continue to challenge that.
1: We're speaking here with Michael Fallings. He is the managing partner with Tully Rinke. this all comes while the Trump administration has also put out a new stipulation for future or current federal employees to sign non-disclosure agreements. Could not signing that agreement, saying, you know, I can't abide by this or I don't think it's necessary, could that also find you deemed as unsuitable?
2: I believe that's what the administration is going towards. I think for employees that, from my knowledge, those agreements are given to, you know, employees that are applying to the government, but if they're also given to employees that are, you know, within the government, I think that's what they may find is that you're not agreeing to our non-disclosures agreement. You're not agreeing to keep items confidential. And so we're not finding you as suitable for the position because you can't agree to our terms. I would encourage employees to challenge that through the available methods, but I believe that is what this administration is going for.
1: Yeah, because that brings in so many other aspects, right? I mean, there's whistleblower protection rights and, you know, that pesky First Amendment rights that allows you to say whatever you want to say, right? I mean, you may have grounds there if it comes down to that.
2: Yes. You know, regarding the NDA, I think the major concern has been as the First Amendment rights for employees. Federal employees have First Amendment rights, and the language regarding the NDA hasn't been as clear on what it is actually being that's deemed confidential. You know, the whistleblower rights as well. Now, I know the proposed language regarding that says that employees could still blow the whistle, so to speak, but I don't think it's as clear, and it definitely puts fear in employees' minds about, well, could they really? Well, what may happen if I do? Could there be retaliation? You know, so those, that agreement, that NDA is also concerning. But, you know, as you said, it seems like the government may try to use failure to sign the NDA as a reason to remove an employee.
1: Where does this stand as far as OPM's overall changes that they want to make to federal hiring oversight and workforce planning? You know, we're seeing different changes from them on staffing plan requirements, enhanced oversight from chief human capital officers. What is the grand plan here that OPM is going for, you think?
2: Well, it appears to be trying to reduce the federal workforce and to make it easier for federal agencies to remove employees. Federal employees have had rights to protect their employment for a number of years, for decades, and it appears OPM, through the administration, is trying to take that away. I think there was a recent proposed rule even about shortening performance improvement plan periods, taking away the due process rights and the analysis, the factors that government agencies must use to determine whether to discipline somebody. I think that was issued maybe just today as well. So all of these proposed rules and regulations appear to allow the agencies to remove these employees quickly without due process and without litigation.
1: Michael Fallings is managing partner with Tolley Rinke. Thank you so much for providing the insight.
2: No, thank you for having me.
0: 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Up next, the top national headlines from ABC News and the Federal Newscast. I'm Terry Girton. 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
3: From ABC News, I'm Sherry Preston. President Trump says this morning and posts on social media he will not sign the bipartisan housing affordability bill in protest over his voter ID law not being taken up in Congress. That bill was a rare piece of legislation. Both Republicans and Democrats strongly supported the housing bill. By not signing it, it becomes law. The president removing three remaining members of a bipartisan

0: as technical talks on Iran's nuclear program continue on the ground. Flash flooding in the Midwest has led to life-threatening conditions, especially in the state of Missouri. ABC Chief Meteorologist Ginger Zee has more.
1: In Iron and Reynolds County, Missouri, they've got people needing rescue at campgrounds. They've had 6 to 10 inches of rain fall in just a couple of hours. So what's happening here, we have training thunderstorms, meaning they're rolling over the exact same area over and over again. So if you've already had 6 to 10, and now you're going to try to add 3 to 5 inches, that's a big problem. Cape Girardeau, Paducah, also in those flash flood warnings.
0: Extreme heat across much of the country over the weekend, including in Billings, Montana, where it's expected to be over 100 degrees. Oil prices have been yo-yoing over actions in the Middle East. Checking the markets this hour, they just opened. The Dow is up 50 points, S&P up 14. 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
0: Former Olympian David Hearn pleading not guilty to damaging the reflecting pool in Washington.
4: Hearn told me that he simply touched a part of the blue coating that was already partially detached, telling me, quote, "I did not remove, I did not damage, I did not rip, tear, break, destroy, or harm any part of the reflecting pool." His lawyer says every American is at risk and should be alarmed by his prosecution. And now 3 more have pleaded not guilty who have been charged with damaging the pool as well.
0: ABC Selena Wang. The family of Mississippi teenager Nolan Wells is calling for answers. He and his friends went out on the 4th of July to an undeveloped island off the coast of Mississippi. The friends came back. He did not. And his body was found 2 days later.
5: ABC News confirming one of Wells' friends on the trip made a missing persons report to the Coast Guard around 11 p.m. that night. Wells' mother filing her own report with the sheriff's department just after midnight. Authorities have said they believe Wells drowned, but the sheriff stressed their work is still ongoing to determine exactly what happened.
0: ABC's Alex Perez. Lawyers for the man charged with killing Charlie Kirk continue questioning the reliability of evidence in the case. They're hoping to raise doubts about the prosecution's case against Tyler Robinson before Robinson stands trial. Fire at a Chinese shoe factory in Xinjiang province has killed 28 people, making it one of the deadliest ever. The Chinese state media reporting the factory's owner has been arrested. Sherry Preston, ABC News.
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6: Top stories from Federal News Network. The Army's effort to modernize its direct commissioning program is finally showing results. The most recent selection board reviewed around 60 candidates for high-demand fields, such as cyber, artificial intelligence, and information warfare. That's more candidates than the service historically commissioned in an entire year. The Army recently centralized the effort under U.S. Army Recruiting Command. The Defense Department now has a guide to prepare the acquisition workforce for broader use of a contracting authority known as TINA Lite. The authority gives greater flexibility to contracting officers when determining the level of detail for required certified cost and pricing data. TINA Lite can be used for contract actions exceeding $50 million when a contractor has a meaningful history of delivering the same or similar products to the department. You can find these stories and more when you visit our website, FederalNewsNetwork.com. I'm Michelle Sandiford.
7: The security clearance process is complicated. Policies are confusing, continuous vetting,

0: is expanding, and national security professionals everywhere are asking the same thing. What does this mean for me? Whether you're applying for your first clearance or navigating new reporting requirements after years in the system, the questions aren't always easy, but the answers matter. That's why we're here. This is Security Clearance in Security on Federal News Network with host Lindy Kaiser of Clearance Jobs, federal employment lawyers Elizabeth Baker Pham of KCNF, and John Barry of Barry & Barry PLLC.
1: Hi, this is Lindy Kaiser with ClearanceJobs.com, and welcome to this episode of Security Clearance in Security on Federal News Network. As the federal government works to modernize hiring and build a more agile workforce, the Office of Personnel Management continues to play a central role in shaping how agencies manage personnel vetting, evaluating trust, risk, and suitability. So we talk a lot about security clearances. I have frequently referred to the suitability or public trust process as the wild, wild west. Fortunately, today I am joined by potentially the sheriff of the wild, wild west, I guess. So Bill Peterson is going to help us talk about suitability and OPM's efforts to modernize. Bill Peterson works at Accelerate Solutions, heading their enterprise vetting and analysis team. Thank you, Bill, so much for joining us.
2: Yeah, thanks, Lindy. Good to be here. As you mentioned, the sheriff reference, I am now at Accelerate Solutions, long time at OPM and in suitability, in their suitability executive agents programs office, but don't speak for OPM itself anymore, but still an expert on all things suitability and fitness, and happy to be here.
1: True. It's, I feel like it's easier to talk on the other side. So, you know.
2: Yes, a little bit more freedom.
1: Yeah, but again, you were there during a lot of the changes. I don't want to assume that everybody understands or knows kind of the key changes to suitability that happened over the past year. Kind of walk us through suitability reform, what's been going on maybe, you know, recently or most recently, and how it ties into this overall federal reform process.
2: Yeah. So in terms of most recent updates, you've really got to go back to January of 2025. That was, it seems like quite a while ago. We've all lived a lot since then, but a pretty substantial change happened to the suitability regulations that are owned by OPM at that time. And they came out of a larger reform effort where the government has been looking at since about 2018 in a really concerted manner through an effort called Trusted Workforce 2.0 to reimagine and modernize how we can create trust with people, both when they first come into the government and then once they're inside, like how do we make sure that we still trust them? And so there were a slew of changes to the suitability regulation in January 2025, kind of coming out of that effort, that get really nerdy into the regulatory text. It's pretty nuanced, but the main strategic theme of it was to attempt to provide some standardization to a process that often is anything but standardized, right? If you go on various Reddit threads or other blog posts, even Clearance Jobs blogs, you'll see that people have a pretty varied experience with the entire process when it comes to vetting. You know, they tried to set new requirements to bring everybody in line with standards that OPM's been setting for quite a long time for position designation, which kind of determines the level of background investigation that's required for a certain job based on the amount of risk associated with that job, standards for investigations and how they're conducted, standards for reciprocity, basically trusting the decision that another agency has made when one person tries to move from one agency to another. And that was pretty huge, right? It seems somewhat small, but especially for parts of the federal population, like the accepted service, for contractors, for the non-appropriated fund employees of the world, agencies for a long time had a lot of discretion in how they approached things. And there wasn't really a lot of oversight from a single entity to kind of come in and police how they were doing things. OPM has had a long tradition in conducting oversight of federal agencies and how they vet the competitive service workforce for suitability, but really didn't have a mechanism to look super close at how they were doing fitness. Some executive orders told them to go forth and do so, but until the regulations were updated, there wasn't an actual implementing mechanism for that. In terms of federal hiring and how it all fits in, and I think the part about standardizing for those kind of non-competitive service populations is important. You know, think of all the reform that's going on around acquisitions right now. We're trying to make it easier for the government to procure services and goods. A lot of the services that the government procures requires vendors to have people that have been vetted and available to then do the work. Like, what good is it to make it much more modern and streamlined to secure a contract for services if you still can't get the people that will perform those services on the contract vetted and ready to go? Because the hiring picture is kind of two main pieces, right? Yes, there's what we traditionally think of as hiring is finding a talented individual who's best qualified to do the work. But then there's the vetting piece, and you've got to be able to trust that person. And until both those processes are done, work doesn't get done. Right? If you're the person going through vetting and through hiring, until you've both been selected and vetted, what's it matter to you if there's a distinction between the two? The same thing if you're a hiring manager or a vendor, right? Until you've won the contract or until you've selected the person and you've gotten the green light from the government that we can trust them and move forward, you're not getting any work done. So really that, you know, is what people see in terms of the streamlining part. And then there's been a more recent update to the suitability regulations, which I think is kind of front of everybody's mind right now because some of the attention is garnered in the news, because that January 2025 one, most people didn't notice, which is OPM implementing post-appointment conduct suitability actions. For those who are not fully aware of what that means, I'll come to break it down for you a little bit. Now, suitability actions, first, you have to understand, apply to federal employees in the competitive service or that are appointed to the career senior executive service. So the post-appointment conduct suitability actions is pretty much unimportant for contractors, anybody, you know, the accepted service doesn't apply to them. It all has to do with an authority and what authority somebody is removed under. For a long time, agencies have always been able to evaluate a candidate for a job in terms of whether or not they're suitable for federal service. And by suitable, they mean, can we trust them? Do they follow rules in the workplace? Do they obey laws? Do they demonstrate good conduct? Both at the time of hiring, they would consider that, and throughout the employee's career, they would come back and revisit it and make a new decision. But there was a distinction on whether or not they could use the suitability regulation to act on their decision. I always use the example of the frogs on the log. Right? You've got three frogs on a log. One decides to jump off. How many are left? You've still got three frogs. You've got to actually jump for anything to happen. And, you know, I said jump, but there are a couple different ways to get off a log for a frog, right? He could jump. He could just slide off into the water. Maybe he's got a launch pad and he's going to catapult himself off, right? There's different ways for a frog to get off a log. Same thing when you've got somebody who's engaged in misconduct. There's different authorities that you can use to remove them from federal service. So in the suitability world, up until this recent update, when it came to the competitive service, agencies would make a suitability decision based on the suitability regulation at 5 CFR 731. But whether or not they could then remove them with a suitability action and impose a period of debarment hinged on when the conduct happened. If the conduct happened before they started working for the government, you could take a suitability action. You could either prevent them from coming into the government and impose a debarment, or if they'd already been appointed but were in this first year window, you could remove them under the suitability authority and impose a debarment. If the conduct happened after they started employment, you would still use the suitability regulation to reach your decision that you had a problem, but you couldn't act on it with that. You had to then proceed to another authority. Traditionally, and most commonly, that's been 5 U.S. Code Chapter 75, where you have the adverse action authorities. This changes that in terms of the new regulatory update. Now, that conduct that happens after you've started work can both be decided on under the suitability regulation and acted upon under the suitability regulation, which is a pretty big deal. It's an interesting way of looking at the hiring problem when you consider, you know, obviously I mentioned that for hiring to work and for you to have people available to do the work, you've got to have a good candidate and you've got to trust them. what happens when you've got somebody in a position that you used to trust, but now you no longer trust? Your team's still not getting work done, right? You're just not delivering on mission now because you've got somebody encumbering a position that you don't trust. But you can't hire in that position until you resolve that, right? There's not an infinite pool of money out there for most agencies. Until they can free up that billet, they're kind of stuck in a situation where they've got somebody they don't trust, and they're not meeting the mission of their organization to provide good services to the American people. So the way OPM has set this up is that they now have a new tool to use instead of the adverse action authority to remove these individuals. There's a couple unique pieces of it that, you know, in OPM's estimation, make it a better tool. One of those are that suitability action can continue even if somebody resigns from a job. So in the federal sector, I was a federal manager for a while, you'll hear a lot of complaints about somebody having problems at one agency. Maybe the agency starts investigating them or pursuing an action under adverse action authority, and the person just resigns. Nothing happens. They can then pop up over at another agency and become a problem that somebody else has to deal with. With the suitability authority, the agency can actually continue pursuing that action after they've left and impose a period of debarment to where the person won't pop up somewhere else. It's a pretty significant change. It gets at the hiring problem from the other side. How do you free up a spot when you've got someone who's not working out and who's violated your trust? And it goes into effect in like a month or so here at the end of the summer, and we'll see how it goes.
1: Okay, so the question comes in with this population, right? I do want to talk about, like, how do we manage all this for an audience? Like, I'm going to assume there's some facility security officers out here, cognizant security officers, that has a question that's come up with this whole, we used to have the security clearance population in one bucket, and we had this public trust suitability population in another bucket. And if you're a security officer, you're not really aware. So you're kind of highlighting, hey, the government wants to bring more awareness to this population, make, you know, better standardization of this, make sure adverse issues can be reported. But are they going to be in INBIS or DIS, or like, kind of what is the technology piece of it? What is the solution space for actually ensuring that the government can track and manage this population in a way that creates that visibility that you're talking about? So when an adverse action is indicated, other folks actually know.
2: Yeah, no, that's a great question. It's a solution in progress, I think, is the best answer, right? Currently, if an individual has a suitability action taken against them, it gets reported into the Central Verification System, CVS. It's one of the legacy systems that OPM transferred over to DCSA and is still maintained as one of the federal repositories. It's going to be migrating over to DIS as part of the MBIS infrastructure. So that would be where you would go to look. I think one of the keys is, and this is something that has been lacking for quite some time, agencies come across a lot of information about their people, and there's been no great mechanism for a long time to make other agencies aware of that. In the implementation of personnel vetting reform under Trusted Workforce 2.0, which includes continuous vetting, which a lot of people have heard about, one of the most crucial pieces of continuous vetting that people don't talk about is this concept of agency-specific information, right? Everybody hears about the automated data source checks. Everybody hears about the time-based check, where every so often we're still going to go out and do things. There is this concept that for agency-specific information, where traditionally you've had these silos, where HR operates within HR, security operates within security, and never the two shall meet. And then you've got the inspector general's office, you've got insider threat offices. Usually the information that something is going awry with one of their trusted employees is inside the agency somewhere, right? Sometimes it's going to come from one of those automated data checks, or sometimes it's going to come from those time-based investigative activities. But most of the time, somebody inside the agency already knows we've got a problem, but they've not broken down these silos and started communicating to the point where they are then reporting continuous vetting alerts. They themselves, the agency, generate the alert into the system of record. And that is one of the transformational pieces that is in flight, still being delivered as most of the federal government that is not part of the Department of War migrates from CVS as their system of record to DIS. They're going to gain the ability to report these incidents into the system of record. So it is there invisible for all the rest of government to see, because like I mentioned, the suitability action where you can, you know, debar somebody and prevent them from coming back in, that really only applies to your competitive service population. You've still got this entire population of the accepted service, your contractors and everyone that exist in this space that if you're not part of the national security population currently, there's never been this mechanism before to say like, hey, we had this contractor who got walked out because he was using drugs on the job. We would like to let everybody know about that. It hasn't been there. So that is one of the capabilities coming that should help to provide that visibility and let people know when there's someone out there who needs a second look.
1: Okay, you talk about, you know, visibility and awareness. One question that I have, for the record, this is not one of those shows where the host is always right. The host is often wrong, and I don't know what I'm talking about. So I'm, you know, but I get questions as we go. One of the things you've said at Clearance Jobs, right, we're a site for people applying for jobs. And I was like, you can be suitable at one agency, but not suitable at another. Law enforcement, DHS, a lot of Homeland Security organizations have, depending on your foreign influence criteria or depending on your drug involvement criteria, going to have a better suitability path at the State Department is what we say. But now I might be conflating terms when we say that, right? But that's why I called it the Wild Wild West, because while there was this overall criteria that was the same, the way that you are kind of ranked against the adjudicated guidelines does, again, they don't publish their scorecard for the public record, but based on a lot of experience with applicants, it is different. And you can kind of get a flavor for those agency differences. Is kind of, are any of OPM's efforts here, do you think they will affect that piece of it, right? Like, hey, no matter where you are, drugs are going to be the exact same. I kind of like the nuance that agencies apply, you know, but hey, maybe the adverse action you want reported, but there's also just some flavor to an agency, and it's kind of understanding the agency mission and how your background is going to back up against that.
2: You're right. And I don't see that changing at all. And it wasn't in the midst of changing very recently as changes to the suitability regulation were coming up, because inherent in suitability and fitness adjudications, which are basically the same, we just use different words depending on what type of position you're in, right? Federal competitive service versus federal accepted service versus contractor, the base criteria the same. But inherent in it is, you know, those core ideas, do you follow rules, do you obey the law, etc. But then they take into consideration the specific job that you're going to be performing and the mission of the agency that you're going to be working for, right? So let's say you've got, in your past, you're going for a job and you've got some history with prescription drug abuse. Like, I think everybody would agree that that's not great, but depending on circumstances, what got you there, efforts towards rehabilitation, right? You might be suitable for some jobs, right? Let's say you're going to be a cemetery caretaker for the National Cemetery Administration. Okay, maybe, possible. But what if you're applying to be a nurse that's going to dispense prescription drugs and controlled substances to our veterans in VA medical centers? That's a little bit close to home, right? Same, you mentioned law enforcement. You know, if you've got a history of criminal activity in your background, how much can the public really trust that you're going to, you know, with the utmost integrity, enforce the U.S. criminal code and uphold the laws if you yourself have problems following the law? What's inherent in suitability and fitness determinations is this view of, okay, what's your general past? And they've got the suitability adjudicative factors in 731 that is the starting point. But then if you look a little bit lower than that in the regulation, you'll find what are called the additional considerations. And, you know, the nexus to your position that you're going for is an important consideration when you're evaluating the severity of the conduct and whether or not it might be disqualifying. You know, I don't know about you, but somebody with a history in identity theft is probably not who I want processing my tax returns at the IRS. I'd rather they be a little bit more scrutinizing and evaluating those candidates to make sure that my personal information is protected every April 15th.
1: No, I mean, yeah, and that's a good point. And before we close out, I want to make sure I ask about due process, because that is a question that I have gotten already, right? We talk a lot with employment attorneys and people like that. They're saying, hey, the process of due process for security clearances even has recently changed, but what does that mean for this OPM kind of suitability changes? I know that there were some nuance there around how those due process rights would change. What does that look like? This came up a lot when we were enrolling the high-risk public trust population into continuous vetting. A lot of questions about, hey, they're not used to having that. Again, to your point, what if you are that grounds worker on a cemetery? You're like, didn't even realize you were under continuous vetting, let alone something is flagged. What do you do if you believe the merits of that flag are not correct? Do you have any due process protections to advocate?
2: Yeah, so it really depends on your position, right? And it really depends on the action that is taken against you. So I am not an attorney, never have been, never will be one, and I did not sleep in a Holiday Inn Express last night, so can't even pretend to be one. But I learned a little bit about due process in working on the suitability regulations. And one of the things that I learned is that due process, generally speaking, layman's understanding that I took away was the process that you are due based on the action taken against you, right? So when it comes to taking suitability actions on people versus taking an adverse action on someone under the other Chapter 75 authorities, it is true that the process that a person gets changes because different processes are afforded by those authorities, right? They both come with advance notice, ability to respond to any charges against you, review the evidence that was used in the agency reaching its decisions, and at the moment, appeals to the Merit System Protection Board. Nothing has changed there as of now. When it comes to non-suitability actions and non-adverse actions, right, so your contractors, I got to be honest, at OPM in the Suitability Executive Agent Office, we never talked much about what that process was because it was outside of the scope of our authority. My general impression was it wasn't a lot. Basically, whatever labor law fallbacks you had with whatever company you were working for, depending on whether or not the government said you couldn't work for them. Now, OPM has proposed an update to the suitability regulation that would change the venue for appeals, where if you had a suitability action taken against you, you would appeal to OPM instead of appealing to the Merit Systems Protection Board, MSPB. That would be a pretty significant change. You know, the process as proposed does still have a lot of safeguards to play by in terms of still having secondary review, getting to state your case, getting to review any evidence used. In the proposal, there were potential opportunities for hearings, although it wasn't across the board like it currently is at MSPB. And then you would get a decision. It is a process. And I will say, like, the people at OPM are good people, especially those that career servants do in the work. They genuinely care. They genuinely believe in decisions made based upon solid evidence. They understand mitigating circumstances, but it is different going to OPM than MSPB. I do think there would be a change. Exactly what people would see, I'm not sure, because it's a proposed rule and OPM still has to finalize the regulation and kind of, based on the feedback they've gotten, decide what exactly the process and their appeals system would be. But there would be due process. You would just get it differently than what you get now. You would get the process that you are due based on the authority in place.
1: So it sounds like, I mean, we all need to brush up. I used to always say, like, hey, know your security clearance details. Now we need to know our suitability fitness details, right? And, you know, potentially the more details about your position designation, I would say, as a federal employer, even contractor. So you know exactly, again, what your position is outlined as, what the requirements are. Again, so you kind of advocate for the federal employee, that those would be questions I'd be asking. As these changes happen, I know, like, oh, it Merit Systems Protection Board, or it's under this or that, and have that idea.
2: And understand what kind of position you're in. Understand, you know, if you receive a notice from an agency, read it and look at what authorities are citing. But even for agencies, it would be a good idea to brush up on the distinctions, because even some of the practitioners didn't quite always understand it. There were instances where you would see a notice where an agency said they were taking a suitability action against somebody who was not in a position covered by suitability. And we would have to have a chat, let them know, like, hey, actually, that's a accepted service position. It's not subject to suitability. So you might want to process that under a different authority. So definitely something for agencies to brush up on as well.
1: Yeah, no, I think across the federal government, I mean, there is this push to understanding, like, how does personnel vetting fit into your overall federal workforce strategy, right? There's a ton of chatter right now about workforce shaping in the federal government. I was like, if you're going to shape it, you better know it, right? And understand. So I think this is a great opportunity. Again, whether you agree or disagree with the direction OPM is taking, I feel like there is this push for the federal government to say, we need to understand our workforce better. Who is doing what level of risk we're granting to them, and who is in those positions. And if you work in the federal government, I think knowing that for yourself is probably going to be an advantage for your employment prospects too.
2: Absolutely. Absolutely.
1: Well, thank you, Bill. I learned a lot. I don't know. Can the West be tamed? I'm not sure. Can it be won? To be determined. But if anybody knows, it's you and Accelerate Solutions. So thank you so much for being on the show with me today.
2: Great. Thanks, Lindy. Have a good one.
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7: Hello and welcome to the show. I'm Federal News Network reporter Drew Friedman. After upheavals across the federal workforce and hundreds of thousands of public servants leaving their jobs, grassroots organizations have been rising to meet the moment. One of those organizations is Feds Forward, a group that's been building tech-enabled tools to help civil servants navigate career change. For more, I caught up with one of the co-founders of Feds Forward, Karen Lee.
8: So what we started seeing in January was the beginning of what we saw unfold through last year, which was kind of a federal workforce departure crisis, right? And that's what everyone started talking about. Feds losing their jobs, people in transition. Factually, that is absolutely true. But the framing, I'd like to push back a little bit on it because it's not a, the crisis framing is very accurate because of this point in time. In fact, what we are seeing now is just an acute version of an evergreen problem where feds leave government every year, about 150,000 of them every year separate from government, not retire. And every single time people leave the federal service, the question is, what am I good for and what do I do? And what's happening right now is just an amplification of a foundational problem, which is a lack of an infrastructure that enables people to not only translate what they've done in a very unique sector and industry and identify what they could do after that also carries the mission, but also on the other side of the ledger, enable employers to legibly see what people from a completely different sector, how they could nestle into their organization, their industry. We have two groups of people who so desperately want to find each other, but they don't have the language, they don't have the understanding contextually, and they don't have a clarity of what they want to be able to find each other. It's a recognition that on each side of the ledger, there needs to be a translation, a curation, and a very informed matching to bring people together.
7: When you started Feds Forward, what was your understanding of the problem? Was it something where you knew it was this way, or did that become apparent to you over time as you were getting more involved in this?
8: So we knew when we started Feds Forward that on the Fed side of the house, that there was foundationally a translation problem. I'd gone through it. So many of my friends and colleagues have gone through it. You will not meet a Fed who will be easily able to say, here are all the things that I've done, and here's what I could do outside of government. And so we knew the basic requirement was translation, being able to take what we've done in government and be able to align it to the same kinds of functions, activities outside of government, just called something different. What we have also come to realize systematically is that that translation has to have layered on top of it an understanding of what the receiving organization does and how they do it. We can get feds to a place where they can do all of those things and know what they want to target on the outside. But if employers on the other side of the ledger don't recognize that feds would make any sense, those applicants will never get through the door. And this is where what we've learned is that there needs to be a translation on the employer side of the house as well. What we've learned through this Feds Forward work over this first year is not that we need to create something new in terms of the approach, but instead blend together all the approaches that have existed and never been finally appointed with the talent in mind of those from the federal sector.
7: In your experience approaching this from that angle, have you found a difference in the success rate of connecting former federal employees with these opportunities? I mean, what's been the outcome of this kind of approach to the problem?
8: Yeah, and I would define Drew's success from a couple different lenses. Success one is, did they get a job? Success two of, did the person, the job seeker, feel satisfied this job was the right job for them? Success three, is the employer happy that they got that candidate? And the answer is yes, and I'll tell you why. Those who are currently looking for a transition, many of us, when we leave the federal government, wonder if there's a job that could ever be as good as what we just had. Because candidly, working in the federal government is an extraordinary experience and unmatched in what we get to do, the scale of what we do, and the impact. And so there's always this nagging question, is there anything that could be as good? And what we found is that through this approach, what this next job could be is might not be higher paying. It might not be objectively of the same status as working in the secretary's office or in the White House complex, but could be equally, if not more so, fulfilling in a different dimension that enables us as public servants to see how we can serve and make an impact just in a different way. And so what we want to change the game in Feds Forward is bring together two deeply mission-driven people, one who's seeking a next role and one who's trying to fill one, and have them realize that the uniqueness of what they want is not unreasonable to find. It's just that no one has bothered to unearth it and use technology to enable the match.
9: Have you found that on top of trying to, you know, accomplish this idea of, you know, transitioning skills or translating skills really between public service and other employers outside of government, is there a need for mental health resources or other kind of like full picture aspects of supporting employees? I mean, you make a good point that if you're leaving public service in some of these really big, really impactful mission-driven agencies to move to something, like you said, that's maybe on a smaller scale. Have you found that there's a need to support employees and help them, you know, figure out how to just kind of mentally or emotionally tackle that?
8: There is absolutely a mental health and cognitive area of work that we all need to grapple with. But really, it is an evolution of identity. For some people, the belief is, gosh, I'm no longer a public servant because I'm not working in government. And that's been taken. And that is a very valid and reasonable conclusion to draw. With, I think, some support in our community, what we want to create from a Feds Forward perspective is a different way to think of your identity. That instead, your public service identity can never be taken. No employer could ever take the depth of what that means to you, but instead you carry it forward. And the employment, the job, the volunteer activity, whatever it is simply a manifestation of that identity. And the reason why this is so important is one of the other kind of outcomes of Feds Forward is we deeply believe that this talent and this public service orientation must carry to every single sector. If we have decided the federal government has a monopoly on public servants, our country will never be what we know its potential is to be. But if instead we adopt the mindset that a workforce that's dedicated to serving the public good has motion and can circulate across the sectors and bring that public good, regardless of whether they sit in a government, a nonprofit, a gigantic company, or otherwise, then we can breed this innovation to solve our national and international problems in a way that 100x's kind of our capacity, because we're no longer just hoping for one sector to do it. It is the combination of all.
9: Pivoting a little bit to, you know, Feds Forward and the sort of resources that you guys offer specifically, can you talk about how your organization has grown over time and where do you see this going next?
8: So we started, and we still are, an all-volunteer group of people. And we started in the very beginning with a website and a PDF document. From there, we evolved and we knew that we needed to create some kind of technology stack because nobody wants to cut and paste from a PDF into an AI agent. And so in the fall of 2025 last year, we stood up the first version of our platform that effectively takes both somebody's resume and their kind of professional origin story that you can talk into your device or type in and translates that into skills, hard and soft, offers back to the individual some insights about their work style and frames up some career pathways if outside of government, by sector of what they're interested in. We also created at that point a resume translation tool and laid out steps that are part of a cross-sector career transition that would be important to follow. Where we are now is we need an infrastructure that enables not only the translation of skills and identification of career pathways, but a technology stack that will also do the other side of the ledger of doing that same thing for employers and then matching. The ultimate kind of where we want to get to is to enable the federal government or any other employer who wants to access and find highly skilled, sophisticated, driven for the public good, and so therefore loyal to the mission. If employers are looking for that talent, that we can find with precision options for those employers and for people who are looking to move to their next stage in their career, that they don't have to wonder and create their own system and approach, that they should be able to focus on what they want to do and that will enable them to get there.
9: Well, Karen, thank you so much for your time today. I really appreciated hearing more about what you and Feds Forward are up to and just how you're looking at this challenge in a different way. So thank you so much for your time.
8: No, I appreciate it, Drew. And for those who are interested, we're at fedsforward.org. We stand as a nonprofit and would love to hear from those who are looking for their next thing or from employers who feel like they can't find the talent they need. The hidden talent is right under their nose, those who've worked in the federal sector.
9: That's Karen Lee, a co-founder of Feds Forward. As former public servants grapple with changes in their careers and their identities, organizations like WellFed have been stepping up. The group hosts events and offers resources and support to those going through major life transitions. I recently spoke with Rebecca Ferguson Andre, a co-founder of WellFed.
10: We were part of the Valentine's Day massacre back on February 14th, 2025, and we fell into this gap. First of all, it was devastating. And we fell into this gap where there really was nothing for us. Everyone was in such shock, right? Even though we had been anticipating it, there were rumors, there were news articles about what was coming and that probationary federal workers would be targeted first. It was still such a shock. But we recognized really quickly that we weren't alone, that there were other people going through the exact same experience. And we decided just after 2 days of being fired that we were going to pull together as many of those people as we could and provide sort of like a landing spot for us all to gather and begin sharing our experience in our roles for the federal government and even in private industry and in nonprofit sector. Drew and I had each had experiences, you know, leading and training people and providing retreats. We facilitated retreats for our agency, the Administration for Children and Families. And so I think in response to devastation, we just kicked into high gear and began planning this event. We began charting this path based on our own experience of how challenging it was navigating an uncertain job market, updating our resumes, you know, navigating insurance. And that experience helped us chart this path forward that we wanted to share with other people who were in the same boat. Fast forward a year later, what started as a singular event for 20 people has grown into a community of more than 5,000 people, predominantly former federal workers, some current, and many Fed adjacent folks.
9: Thinking back to the early days or months of WellFed and that first event that you mentioned, what was the response or the feeling from federal employees or former feds who started participating and connecting with you guys? You know, what was the feeling, the emotional response? What were some of those initial reactions?
10: I think when you're in free fall professionally and personally, when there's like this shock to your system or your life, this unexpected loss, it can feel very much like there's nothing, there's no solid ground beneath your feet. And I think what we began to provide for folks with this was this landing spot or a net to catch people. People began to feel safe and seen, supported in ways that other people around them couldn't quite understand, right? There was this lack of understanding around what was happening. And I think we provided that space and bringing in this incredible network of professionals to really lift people up and provide them with the information they simply were not getting from their agencies. They were trying to distill information from Reddit and from news stories. And so we began to provide people with information to help them stabilize and find their way forward. It was a space that was so warm and welcoming and meaningful that it just kept growing and growing, and our online presence grew, and we hosted more than 100 virtual sessions that were free for people to attend last year, focused on mental health and wellness, focused on how to navigate insurance, financial triage, and the kind of career services that feds really needed about translating the resume, right? How to apply and frame their professional experience for a completely different sector or industry.
9: I love that it's both a community effort, but then also offering these more tangible resources to federal employees, and you have sort of both aspects here. I'm wondering, you know, what have been some of the outcomes in offering the career resources, the mental health resources, mm-hmm. and that sort of support? Have you been able to help these former employees find new jobs or maybe move forward from what was a difficult time for them?
10: Some of the impact that we have seen and heard from folks who have attended and been a part of our community is it is helping people find their way forward professionally, that there is a growing number of folks, closer to 30% now, of our members who have now landed new jobs. Some of them ended up returning to federal government, but more ended up in private industry or starting their own businesses, or they work in the nonprofit sector, or they've joined state, local, or county government. And they have credited, you know, their experience of, you know, obtaining a new job to our WellFed team and the support that we provided them with. We've also heard consistently from many folks that the mental health resources that we provide every Monday, either meditation, or bringing in mental health practitioners and therapists to lead workshops and programming and providing consistent mental health support in a world where some folks have lost insurance, right, or they've lost the ability to pay for therapy. This has been very much like a lighthouse for them.
9: From those who maybe have reached out, who you've worked with previously or currently, what are some of the common challenges that you hear from these former employees? You mentioned that about 30% have been able to find jobs, but I'm just wondering about the ones who maybe haven't had as much luck there. You know, what are some of the issues that they're currently facing?
10: We continue to hear consistently that the impact on folks is deeply human, right? It's beyond the financial realities. People are grappling with the loss of identity, mission, burnout, diminished confidence, and this sense of prolonged uncertainty about the future. In this region in particularly, that's, you know, where employment is so heavily tied to the federal government, entire communities are really feeling the ripple effects. We're hearing frustration from individuals whose expertise and leadership experience is really misunderstood or undervalued outside of the government. I think, too, there's this spectrum of where people fall in terms of hardship, right? For some people, their financial runway is longer than others. I think we're learning how many people are living paycheck to paycheck and are struggling deeply. Many have entered long-term unemployment, which means that they've been unemployed for more than a year. Where I think there are some real bright spots, it's communities like ours. There are other organizations that former federal workers or former Fed-adjacent contractors have stood up in response to this disaster, and it is so heartening to see people come together and lift other people up.
9: Absolutely. And I think it is important to point out, too, that, you know, almost a year and a half out from when a lot of these firings or terminations took place, there are people who are still struggling. It's not in the headlines anymore, but there are people who are still, it sounds like, struggling on the job market. So I think that's important to highlight that. Rebecca, from your personal experience, since you were part of this wave over the federal government last year, I'm wondering, through that and then your experience starting up WellFed and connecting and creating this community, what have been some of your takeaways? What have you learned from this experience?
10: I have learned that it doesn't take much to destroy something, right? It takes a long time to build up systems, to build credibility and trust. And it takes virtually no time at all to destroy something. I've also learned that, you know, a lot of systems in place that are designed typically to support workforce development, they're ill-equipped to manage the level of crisis that this region is now facing. I'm learning so much about collaboration. I'm learning so much about the good in so many people and so many organizations and companies that are truly who they say they are and are reaching out to support in so many different ways. Because look, these are neighbors, these are friends and fellow parents, right, at school. These are folks that we want to keep in our communities. And their struggle is also our struggle.
9: And you've mentioned there's been a significant amount of growth with WellFed over the last year, and you have thousands of people that have reached out and become part of this community. I'm wondering, what are the next steps for WellFed? Where do you see this going from here?
10: What WellFed has evolved into is an organization that is ensuring that people are cared for, not just as workers, but as human beings who are navigating profound change. I see us growing into a force that's going to continue to lift other people up and help them chart a course through, you know, really treacherous waters. Experiencing the level of disruption personally was really emotionally significant for me. It's one thing to know a model and to teach and train. It's an entirely different thing to have to apply it to your own life. And at the same time, it clarified something for me, and I think for our entire WellFed team, that, you know, these sort of disruptions and transitions are not simply economic events, right? But rather they're deeply human events. And WellFed has grown directly from that. People weren't only searching for employment resources, but they're also searching for dignity and connection and a sense of hope in the midst of uncertainty.
9: Great. Well, Rebecca, it's so great to hear more about this community and this initiative that you have going on, and I'm excited to see where it goes next. But thank you so much for your time today. I appreciate it.
10: Thank you, Drew. Thanks for having me.
9: That's Rebecca Ferguson-Andre, co-founder of WellFed. And that's all we have for today's episode of Your Federal Life. Until next time, I'm Drew Friedman.
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5: 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Nights and weekends, we air Washington Nationals, Capitals, and Wizards, and the Navy Midshipmen. 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
16: From ABC News, I'm Sherry Preston. In a social media post, President Trump says he will not sign the housing bill that was passed with a strong bipartisan majority. It will automatically become law, that means, unless he vetoes it. From Washington, here's ABC National Correspondent Stephen Portnoy.
17: The 21st Century Road to Housing Act would exempt certain projects from environmental reviews, expand financing for affordable housing, and restrict large institutional investors from owning more than 350 single-family homes. It passed in both houses with scant opposition. But President Trump says he won't sign it, quote, in protest of the Senate's refusal to pass the voter ID and citizenship requirements of the Save America Act. If he doesn't veto the bill by midnight, it will become law without his signature. That sort of thing hasn't happened in nearly a decade.
16: The president removing three remaining members of a bipartisan federal commission that tests and certifies voting machines. An aide says the president has the right to remove officials who, quote, may not be totally aligned with the important task of securing America's elections and ensuring

0: strikes, however.
1: Iran is still bracing for additional strikes from the U.S. after Iran launched missiles and drones at U.S. military facilities in Bahrain, Kuwait, and Jordan. All of those missiles were intercepted.
0: ABC's Martha Raddatz. The Dow is up 45 points. 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
0: A lot of questions about Mississippi teenager Nolan Wells, who went out with friends on the 4th of July to a popular barrier island off the coast of Mississippi. The friends came back by boat. Wells did not. Family members are calling for a full investigation. Attorney Benjamin Crump telling GMA one big question is Wells' phone, which his friends brought back.
4: I don't know any teenagers, Michael Strahan, who says, if you believe their story, I'm going to stay behind and I'm going to leave my phone. I mean, no young person leaves their cell phone.
0: New information on the death of an undocumented man in Houston, Texas, and calls for an independent investigation. ABC's Jay O'Brien with that.
5: The Department of Homeland Security admitting the man shot and killed by ICE in Houston Tuesday was not the intended target of their investigation. In a statement, a DHS official now saying 52-year-old Lorenzo Salgado Araujo, a husband and father of three, was stopped by ICE because he resembled the target of an investigation, causing officers to stop his van. Salgado Araujo was then shot in the abdomen by an ICE officer. The agency claiming the officer acted in self-defense, alleging Salgado Araujo wasn't following command.
0: The European Union says Meta is breaching its social media laws by designing Facebook and Instagram to be addictive. They are demanding the company disable features that can keep people on the apps for hours, including infinite scrolling capabilities. Sherry Preston, ABC News.
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8: 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I'm Navy veteran and journalist Phil Briggs, reporting for the military veteran website ConnectingVets.com. Now this week, we've got an incredible interview for you about the recent raid in Venezuela, where elite U.S. military forces, like 1st Special Forces Operational Detachment Delta, or Delta Force, successfully extracted the notorious Venezuelan president, Nicolas Maduro, and brought him to the U.S. to be tried on drug trafficking charges. Shortly after the raid, my colleague, Special Forces and Ranger veteran, author, and acclaimed journalist Jack Murphy published on the website The High Side.

0: Substack.com, an article entitled Bold Delta Force Raid Leads to Capture of Maduro. But what really made this article stand out from the mainstream reporting we've all seen were the incredible details that Jack was able to include as a journalist with deep connections within the intelligence and special operations community. So here to go behind the scenes of this daring raid is Special Forces veteran, my buddy Jack Murphy. Jack, welcome back to Ion Vets, brother.
1: Hey, Phil. Thanks for having me again.
0: Always good. And thought of you, I mean, almost called you over the weekend to just be like, hey, what's really going on? And before we even dive into that, is it unusual to you, being a former Ranger, being former Special Forces, like how much we're seeing real time in an operation like this? Because I was always under the impression that these types of stories are obscure blips on the world news radar and no one ever connects the dots between U.S. intelligence, maybe CIA, maybe government. Is it weird we're even talking about this so openly?
1: Not anymore. You know, the speed of communications has, you know, sped up a lot over the last couple decades. And with social media, we saw both in Caracas and we saw in Abbottabad in 2011. You know, some of the first reports that there's a raid going on is local people on social media recording, why is there a helicopter over my city? What the hell's going on? So that's part of it. But the other part that, you know, I'm not particularly surprised that we're talking about this is, yes, these units do clandestine and low visibility operations around the world, stuff that you and I just don't hear about. But when they do kinetic operations, especially big, big, like centerpiece operations like this, and abduct the leader of a country out of his palace in Shanghai to a U.S. naval ship, that's going to come out in the press. Like, you're not hiding that. And sure enough, President Trump and the chairman of the Joint Chiefs of Staff, Marco Rubio, and Pete Hegseth did a press conference on it, you know, just like 12 hours later, and kind of laid out, not in granular detail, but quite a bit of detail about how the operation unfolded. So yeah, we're in a new era of information transparency, where it's basically impossible to have a unit that is overtly conducting combat operations and also maintain secrecy.
0: And certainly not in a country where people have cell phones, too. You're more likely to get away with it in the middle of Central Africa than you
1: and
0: would.
1: And conducting airstrikes and kidnapping the president. Yeah, I mean, that's going to come out.
0: All right. Let's just jump in. I'll just glean from the lead here to the article, and we'll kind of dive in from here. Because, again, this is incredible writing, incredible insight into what we just witnessed. But you kick off by saying a bold nighttime raid in Caracas executed by Delta Force and 160th Special Operations Aviation Regiment. Cool squadron name, too, by the way. The Night Stalkers.
1: Yeah,
0: always
1: yeah.
0: Love that. That's basically the people that give the rides to the elite special operations.
1: They have the hard part of the mission, as far as I'm concerned.
0: Oh, you got to fly them in and get them out. And
1: yeah.
0: It's a two-way range when you're in the air.
1: Absolutely.
0: It cannot be fun dropping into a situation, no matter where you are in the world. But you described the air package overhead totaling more than 150 aircraft. They went on to capture Venezuelan President Nicolas Maduro and his wife Celia Flores. The mission was called Operation Absolute Resolve. And as we just described here in the start, not your typical Joint Special Operations Command, a capture-kill raid, but was designed to serve as an arrest warrant based on a Department of Justice indictment against Maduro and his regime. In this sense, Delta operators were escorts to federal law enforcement officers. The preparation was over months and months. We'll get into that a little bit later this hour. The coordination of the CIA, National Security Agency, National Geospatial Intelligence Agency, and under the command of Air Force General Dan Kane, who formerly was the chairman of the Joint Chiefs of Staff, and prior to that worked as the head of the Joint Special Operations Command. So he kind of knew Black Ops firsthand. This is his bread and butter, so to speak. So having said all that, let's begin with my first question. Is it weird that we're using a military asset like Delta for something that seems more law enforcement?
1: Yeah, that's an interesting question. So the FBI hostage rescue team has a long history of working with JSOC. Delta helped stand that unit up. Many years ago, when I was doing, or I was a part of operations in Iraq with the Special Ops Task Force, we had a couple FBI agents from HRT out with us. Maybe the most direct comparison would be some of the rendition operations that Delta Force did in Libya, probably about 10 years ago now, where they went over to Libya and they grabbed terrorists. They had FBI agents embedded in their task force to actually make an arrest, because they're serving an arrest warrant that the United States has issued. And so this maintains that chain of custody, that a law enforcement officer is placing them under arrest, and they're then transported back to the United States for prosecution.
0: Okay, so not unheard of if you're in the know. Got it. What do you say to those who say he got reverse iced, though? I heard John Stewart use that term recently. ICE gets a bunch of people and then swoops them off to another country. And we here are swooping into another country and bringing somebody, a foreign national, back to ours to be tried.
1: Well, same with that Honduran drug baron that we pardoned and sent back home. But then we're kidnapping Maduro and bringing him here for prosecution. It's goofy, I admit.
0: I mean, goofy being an understatement. Is it safe to say there's some hypocrisy going on here? We pardon one drug dealing foreign leader, and then we swoop in and we get another foreign leader and bring him to justice.
1: I think hypocrisy is a fundamental part of politics, and I can even accept the hypocrisy to a certain extent, because the pragmatism that's necessary to make deals in the national or international arena. But that said, we are, in my opinion, in an era of increased hypocrisy, contradiction, incoherence, and irrationality, to the point that it's hard to reconcile any of those things or make any sort of sense of them in your mind. And I think it's part of the era we're in. It's an age of shamelessness, it feels like.
0: I like that almost as much as reverse iced, an age of shamelessness. All right.
1: Now that said, I have no sympathy for Nicolas Maduro. I have no sympathy for the Manuel Noriegas or the terrorists that we scooped up in Libya. You know, they're not good guys. Soleimani was a really bad guy, and the world is a better place without him. But the question you have to ask is, just because this action is anti-Iranian, anti-Al-Qaeda, okay, but is it also pro-America? That's the bigger question, and I think that's the question that listeners will have to come to their own conclusions about. You know, I can give my opinion, but that's all it is. I'd certainly encourage people to think about that.
0: Yeah, and that's really what the entire tenor of this conversation I hope to be. It's just something to think about, and we're going to get back to the cool guy details here in a minute, but I got to ask, do administrations, this isn't about Trump, this isn't about Obama, this is just about U.S. government in general, do they always need to seek congressional approval to make a kinetic strike against somebody that is obviously doing harm to the world? I mean,
1: so I'm not a lawyer, but the president does have quite a bit of authority to deploy military forces, particularly if there's an imminent threat against the United States. And then he would have to inform Congress afterwards, possibly, you know, get a declaration of war, all the other stuff that goes along with that. But then the imminent threat aspect of it is our government saying that, well, they're shipping fentanyl, you know, whatever drug into the United States and killing Americans, and that constitutes an imminent threat to America. How the AUMF authorizes, preparation of the battle space in Venezuela is beyond me. I mean, you're going to have to talk to a lawyer that can explain that one, because, again, that's one of those contradictions that's hard for me to reconcile. But then in the press conference, they're like, yeah, we want the oil. And you can't make the claim, though, that oil in the ground in Venezuela is an imminent threat to American lives. Like, that just doesn't make any sense.
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0: My name is Luis Fonsi. A lot of people don't know enough about Alzheimer's and dementias. We've seen it in movies, we all know somebody, but there's a lot of information that people still don't know. 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Don't be afraid to get help. 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
3: And we're back at CBS, Eye on Veterans. I'm Navy vet Phil Briggs with ConnectingVets.com. Now, after the news broke of the recent Delta Force raid, where elite U.S. military forces extracted the notorious self-proclaimed leader of Venezuela, Nicolas Maduro, I read an incredibly detailed article about the mission from my colleague and Special Forces veteran Jack Murphy. Because of his personal experience in special operations and his deep connections in the intelligence community, he was able to get some details that were previously unreported. So here we jump into the part of our conversation where we talked about the immediate pivot from a case that targeted a drug-dealing leader that posed an immediate threat to U.S. citizens to our takeover of the entire country and their oil industry.
4: So they use this pretext of, you know, drug trafficking, and it is a pretext. I mean, you can watch that press conference for yourself, and I mean, they just come right out and say it, like, yeah, we're getting oil, man.
3: Yeah, you know, and then to say it's a threat directly, that the drugs themselves are a threat. I could understand Osama bin Laden was a threat.
4: Right.
3: And the whole Al-Qaeda, going all the way back to its origin, the Mujahideen, you know, I mean, I can understand.
4: Soleimani, I mean, was launching strikes. He had American blood on his hands.
3: Oh, my gosh, the countless strikes against U.S. forces in Iraq during GWAT. But then, you know, you look at Osama bin Laden and the pretext to even the war on terror with 9/11. You know, I can connect those dots and say, if you got to go somewhere and take out a bad guy, yeah. But those are different scenarios than a bunch of amped up free Americans doing lines of blow in the bathroom, you know, that they willingly chose to do at a nightclub. Those were people getting high that legit wanted to be doing it. I mean,
4: yeah, I mean, interestingly, you know, JSOC and Delta Force, they went after Pablo Escobar in the early 1990s. But that was because Pablo took down a civilian airliner. To kill, I can't remember the whole story, but to kill one person on that airliner, he blew up an airplane full of people. And that put himself in a totally different arena of international terrorism.
3: Oh, okay. So I had no idea. So there is, to some degree, a precedent with us chasing down drug dealers using military assets.
4: Oh, sure. Yes. They were non-state actors, though, okay? They were drug cartels. This is the, you know, his presidency is deemed illegitimate. You know, the election may have been rigged and a joke, but like it or not, he was the de facto leader of Venezuela.
3: Yeah. So much more than just a drug dealer when, as you'd mentioned, just seconds later, they're like, and now that we got control, we're also going to take care of all this oil for you. Like, yeah. Okay, which came first, chicken or egg? Which came first, cocaine or petroleum? I'm not sold.
4: Yeah.
3: All right. Let's talk about preparation for this. This is where your article really gets fascinating.
5: I was amazed at some of the details you can glean. Again, I respect our community enough to know that, you know, when you say source or sources, you know, we're not naming them here, but it's not because you're just making this up. This isn't spinning yarn. This isn't a fictional narrative or a fantasy. You guys have, you as a former member of the special operations community, do know some unique individuals. It's endlessly fascinating.
4: So just to touch on that about the use of anonymous sources, I mean, there's always a question, well, why do they need to be anonymous, which is an understandable question. And yeah, a lot of times sources don't need to be anonymous. In this case, they are, because they are people in and around the United States government that have access to certain information. And if their names became public, they could potentially be prosecuted by the Department of Justice. And that's why anonymous sources have to be used. I'm a journalist. I have First Amendment rights, I have freedom of speech, freedom of the press, but a journalist's sources do not have those freedoms in the same way, and the government could go after them. And hence, yeah, that's why I use anonymous sources in this article, and why I even curtailed some of the information I was told. There's information about intelligence gathering and how we knew what we knew that I made a little vague in certain parts of the article. When it comes to sources, like human sources in foreign countries, you have to be very careful about that, because, you know, if one of our spies, a CIA guy, got exposed, that's really bad. But he's going to get, you know, a black eye, literally or figuratively, and kicked out of the country. If it's an intelligence source, a recruited foreign source overseas, that guy will be brought down into a basement and shot. And I mean, end of story. So you need to be really careful about that.
5: Well, you definitely treated it right here. And let's take a peek behind the curtain here. Just a couple of the facts I learned from this article. Again, talking about Operation Absolute Resolve and the capture of Venezuelan President Nicolas Maduro. And we talk about kind of the setup to this. They actually made a mock-up of where he was staying. And in addition to that, the intelligence prep work included finding out some really cool granular details. Share with me a little bit about that. Even the importance of knowing about his pets. That's
4: so cool. So that was a comment that the chairman of the Joint Chiefs of Staff made, that we were tracking where he was going, where he lived, what he was doing, even what his pets were. And that comment probably isn't too far from the truth. My understanding is that we recruited a source very close to Maduro, and I will leave it at that. This source was able to tell the United States intelligence community almost in real time about Maduro's movements. And we were tracking him in that manner for a couple weeks. As far as some of the other preparation that went into this, one of the things that really enabled this operation was a couple high-level defectors from the Venezuelan government over the last year or so. One of them was an intelligence chief. The other was one of the people who that ran a state-owned oil company in Venezuela. And the CIA was able to use those guys to gain a lot of insight into what was going on inside Venezuela and figure out who we can work with in Venezuela. Who can we use as an intelligence source? Who can we use as a support agent? And we did, in fact, recruit a source network inside Venezuela. The CIA put some people on the ground in August, and they began establishing this network. As they got closer to the operation itself, they did things like emplacing various pieces of technical gear, like beacons for bombing targets or electronic jammers in key places, and these types of activities to sort of prepare the environment for the operation that was to come. So that's one part of, you know, what happened. And then, of course, the source that was recruited closer to Maduro. And then some of the other things that were done in the run-up to this, the lights in Caracas blinked out. Just as this operation was taking place, which is the same thing that happened in Abbottabad, Pakistan, when the SEALs went in to kill bin Laden. So, I mean, and President Trump, he said, we did that with a certain expertise that we have. Make of that what you will. I've also been told that we took control of the communications, the military communication system, as that operation unfolded. So those are some of the things that were done in the run-up to this operation to prepare for it.
5: So we have the ability to turn the lights out in just about any city in the world if we want to. That is,
4: I don't know if that's true, but in some cities apparently we do.
5: That is wild. Yeah, I mean, I maybe shouldn't say so much as any city in the world, but yeah, just to think that at a moment's notice the U.S. can just, you know, we need a little bit of darkness here. Let's just turn the lights off on the whole city.
4: You know, the thing is that the United States military fights at night, and they fight at night better than anyone else. But what's, you know, operating in an urban area that's well lit, turning off the lights gives them a tremendous advantage with their night vision.
5: Not to mention the fact that the power that enables the security systems just immediately goes out. So you've got, you know, a window of time there. Another cool thing you talked about as far as this mission goes, you talked about like flying in with the 160th there and masking the terrain.
4: Terrain masking, yeah. That's a technique that helicopter pilots will use. And basically you fly almost nape of the earth. You're flying like 100 feet off the ground. And what you're doing is you're positioning your helicopter's ingress path with a terrain feature between you and the enemy's radar installations. So you're using a mountain or a hilltop to conceal your movement as you come in. And then as you pop up over that terrain feature, maybe they see you, but then, by then it's too late. In this case, as they were coming up over that last terrain feature, we had all kinds of aircraft in the air doing suppressive airstrikes. And so they started eliminating those air defense units to create a path for the 160th pilots to fly into the target area. I believe it was a couple little birds, two Chinooks, and six or seven Blackhawks, I believe.
5: Wow, and that's cool.
4: And the assault force was made up of C Squadron of Delta Force and elements of 3rd Ranger Battalion. Those were the two elements on the assault team. Again, as we mentioned earlier, two FBI HRT guys were along for the ride to make the arrest.
6: What does it take to lead through that difference rather than around it? Why does so much of it go unmanaged, quietly draining trust and performance? And how can a leader turn difference into what may be the single greatest source of untapped value they have? Join host Michael J. Keegan as he explores these questions and more with Susan McKenty Brandy and Lieutenant General Retired Leslie C. Smith, co-authors of All the Difference, 6 Leadership Actions to Bridge Perspectives, Strengthen Teams, and Create Value.
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3: This is CBS Eye on Veterans, the weekly show that looks at life through the eyes of our military vets. And I'm Navy veteran Phil Briggs. Now we've been talking about Operation Absolute Resolve, where Delta Force and elite special operations teams recently captured and removed the president of Venezuela, Nicolas Maduro, in a covert pre-dawn mission almost straight out of Hollywood. Our guest, Jack Murphy, special forces veteran and journalist, recently wrote an article for The High Side, national security news outlet, and revealed some granular details about the mission from sources whose identity must be withheld for operational security. We talked about a rare FBI unit that works alongside special operations forces and was there for the capture of Maduro.
4: Yeah, the FBI HRT team is very interesting to me because they are, in a sense, operators. Some people would probably cringe at me using that term, but they're highly trained. They know how to do close quarter battle and hostage rescues, and they've gotten very good at what they do. If you remember the Bunker Boy story from a handful of years ago, mm-hmm. where that crazy guy kidnapped the kid and brought him in the bunker, and the HRT successfully rescued the kid. So they are assaulters, you could say. They do diving, they do parachuting, all that special ops type stuff, but they are also badged FBI agents that can collect evidence, do investigations, and make arrests. And that's something that Delta Force doesn't do. By design, it doesn't do that because of some of the laws that we have, posse comitatus and so forth, about the military operating domestically, which actually brings me to a funny point. Going into a country like Mexico or Panama, Venezuela, wherever, and grabbing up a drug cartel guy is a time-honored technique that the DEA calls habeas grabis.
5: That's an actual term for it.
4: That's a nickname. It's not an official term, but it's a term that has been used in those communities for a while.
5: See, this is the stuff you get by talking to Jack Murphy. You're not going to read this in the Post. The Times doesn't have this. You got to be with somebody that's smoked cigars and drank some bourbon with tier one guys to get these kinds of things. Is it true, you think, that they actually built a structure similar to the where he was staying in order to practice getting in and getting out and knowing, you know, your infill and your exfill technique?
4: Yes, my understanding is they did have a full-scale mock-up that was pretty detailed, and I'm not sure exactly where there's one or two places where it could have been, but suffice to say it was in the Fort Bragg area, North Carolina, where they did those rehearsals.
5: And to think somewhere out there in America is like a group of contractors and carpenters and stuff that have this super secret contract where, hey, what are you building over there? Nothing.
4: Yeah. Nothing, dude. I think a lot of those guys are actually former special ops guys themselves that get these contracts. And yeah, you're kind of right. I mean, there are these people who are cleared, like, you know, you're at least going to be limitedly read on to whatever's going on.
5: All right. Some more fun facts from this article. Let's talk about some of the military hardware or just, you know, what is in one of these mission sets. You'd mentioned 150 aircraft, but talk to me a little bit about like some of the tools we use just in the nature of these type of operations.
4: Oh, well, I mean, I think most people are familiar at this point from films, if nothing else. You know, these guys are jocked up with the body armor and night vision and all kinds of weaponry. But they're also going to carry all kinds of manual ballistic and explosive breaching tools. That's going to be a big thing, especially in Latin America, if you've ever been down there. There's a lot of security. There's a lot of barbed wire. There's a lot of heavy doors that you would have to get through. And as the operators came up and they cleared this structure, Maduro was in the process of trying to close the steel door on a panic room that he was trying to hide in. And that's when the Delta guys caught up with him and he was placed under arrest. Him and his wife were both placed under arrest.
5: And then, of course, the aircraft we're talking that are, you know, above just for the opening salvo of a mission like this, the aircraft, you know, are everything from what, F-22s and
4: Fighters, bombers, remotely piloted drones, all that stuff was up there. I should also mention, too, that this operation involved the deployment of a Ranger battalion, a Delta Force squadron, and a SEAL Team 6 squadron. And the SEALs hit secondary targets in Venezuela at the same time that all of this was going on. And unfortunately, I'm not totally understanding just yet what those targets were. We'll probably find out about that in the future. But they were involved.
5: Let's take a sidebar real quick and just talk about what appeared to be what a photo that Trump himself had posted to his Truth Social account of a captured Maduro in what appeared to be a DEA jacket. At what point did he get the Nike tracksuit, do you think?
4: So I think that happened once they got on the USS Iwo Jima. When the assault force came back and landed on the Iwo Jima, that was when Maduro was transferred from FBI custody to DEA custody. And I imagine that's because FBI did the op because they have a long relationship with Delta. But the indictment against Maduro is for drug trafficking. So he was turned over to the DEA, and they maintained custody of him, bringing him back to the United States.
5: Oh, okay. So there's a little more signaling going on than what we think with these pictures. You know, the DEA jacket shows that he's wanted on drug crimes. The Nike tracksuit shows, like many tracksuits through the generations, that he is a drug dealer.
4: Need some more gold chains, maybe.
5: Right, or something. Should have let him take his sleep mask off at least. I don't know what that was about, but that's,
4: it's you know, that it's interesting that picture. I mean, Trump posted it, so I mean, he had his reasons. But I'm told that Maduro has been treated as a de facto head of state. That's why they didn't put him in an orange jumpsuit, and they didn't they tried to keep him away from the news helicopters. They didn't necessarily want to do a perp walk with him. And I've also been told that he's been video recorded almost constantly since they grabbed him up. The reason being, in case the Department of Justice or the military at any point has to refute allegations that torture was used. So they want to have, you know, irrefutable evidence.
5: All right. So it's more than just my comical take on fashion. Got it. Okay. All right. So many fascinating things in this article. This wasn't without sort of a two-way fight, though. And I hadn't heard until I'd read this article that we were hit by enemy fire.
4: Yes. I'm still finding out more about this operation and may end up writing more about it. I've been told that the number of enemy KIA during this operation is somewhere around 80. That includes, according to the Cuban government, 32 Cuban officers that were ostensibly Maduro's bodyguard, which tells you a couple of things. Obviously, there's a Cuban nexus to all of this. But furthermore, why does Maduro need Cubans to guard him? He doesn't trust his own countrymen to do that. Somebody that has popular support is, you know, going to have people from his country guarding him, right? If he was a legitimate leader. So these are questions to ask. I'm told that there were two civilian casualties. We blew up a radio tower and it fell over on a shack that, you know, some local civilians were using as a home. So, I mean, any kind of collateral damage is tragic, but I do think they tried to minimize it as best they could on this operation. As far as other engagements, I mean, one of the helicopters got shot up on the way in, but maintained, you know, it was flyable and they continued with the mission. And then on the way out, there were more suppressive fires from airstrikes. And it sounds like the helicopters may have suppressed some enemy positions as well.
5: Which, again, speaks to what you said at the top of the interview here is that, you know, some of the biggest heroes are not necessarily the guys kicking in doors, but it's the 160th. You know, the Night Stalkers flying in. I mean, you're flying the plane. You're not, you can't even really defend yourself that well.
4: It's hard to articulate to people just how talented those pilots are and the things that they can do with their aircraft. You'd be amazed. I've been on them and watched them set a helicopter down on a street in the middle of Mosul, Iraq at night with telephone wires and electrical wires all around us fluttering in the rotor wash. And they're able to maneuver that aircraft just in the perfect place, get you right down, put you where you belong. I've been on little birds landing on rooftops and stuff like that. I mean, again, not trying to like make this about me. I'm just saying it's incredibly impressive what those pilots are able to do.
5: So cool. Yeah. In fact, I remember talking to the author of the book, The Making of a Night Stalker, incredible book. And even in your memoirs, I was it your memoir that talks about John Waning or where you're sitting on the...
4: That might have been me.
5: Yeah. Yeah. You described the term for sitting on the edge of the chopper, you know, the gun ready, like a horse.
4: Yeah, sitting on the pod of the little bird facing forward. Yeah, John Waning it.
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5: Hello and welcome back to CBS Eye on Veterans. I'm Navy vet Phil Briggs from ConnectingVets.com. And we're rolling into the new year with a story as explosive as the fireworks on New Year's Eve. Jack Murphy, a Special Forces veteran and journalist, recently dropped an article on The High Side, national security news outlet, that gives us a behind-the-scenes look at the capture of the notorious president of Venezuela, Nicolas Maduro, by U.S. Special Operations. We'll wrap this hour with a deeper look into the mission, an interesting note about the U.S. Navy's role, and hear some important takeaways from Jack, who's personally been involved in classified missions as a Ranger and Special Forces. USS Iwo Jima. Just a little bit about that. Like, so he went from his compound and we got him and then flew to a Navy ship.
4: Right. I believe they launched from that ship also. So off the coast, and I mean, I'm not a Navy guy, but the Iwo Jima is like an amphibious strike aircraft, I think it's called, or amphibious assault craft or something. And it's one of those, it has a flat top, sort of like an aircraft carrier, but I believe they only fly helicopters and Ospreys off of it, like rotary wing aircraft. And then inside the hull of the aircraft, the Marines can take their amphibious landing craft off of it and go to shore. So yeah, again, I'm not a Navy guy, but that was the platform that they used.
5: Yeah, so cool. And I never got my surface warfare pin while I was in because I was just a lowly journalist. But I'll say that it is impressive, those kinds of ships. We've got a tool in the box for just about everything in the Navy. Shout out to the men and women of USS Iwo Jima. You guys are awesome.
4: Yeah, especially whichever, you know, lowly private got wind of the operation and bet on, what is it, Poly Market against the Maduro regime the day before the operation. Did you see that?
5: No.
4: Yeah, somebody got on there and, you know, this one of these things where you can like bet against futures. It's like short selling, basically. And this guy, somebody, short sold the Maduro regime that it was going to be, hit in the next 24 hours than it was. And this guy put like 40,000 in and he drew like over $100,000+ the next day. And I have no idea who that was. I'm telling a joke that, you know, I imagine some like private chipping paint on the hull of the aircraft and gets wind that this mission's taking place, sees the helicopters taking off and gets on his cell phone. It's like, bye, bye, bye.
5: That's the E4 Mafia for you, baby. That is a brilliant.
4: Would it surprise you, though, if that came out, if that was the case?
5: Not at all. That would not, as a former E4 and, you know, kind of a derelict myself, definitely not surprising at all. I think it's only a matter of time before we can bet on war things on DraftKings or on, you know, fans.
4: That's what they're already doing that on, I think it's called Poly Market.
5: You're such a nerd, Jack. I love it. You know all these dark things about the internet. That is great.
4: Yeah, it's my speciality.
5: The Dark Corners of the World, featuring Jack Murphy, your host. Let's look forward a little bit now. We've talked so much about this mission and kind of behind the curtain, but it remains to be seen, you know, after we pick up Maduro, he gets brought all the way from this Venezuela Navy ship. He's in New York. He's rooming with P. Diddy or something there in a jail in Brooklyn. Trump comes out and says, we're going to run it. Meaning the U.S. government. What the heck does that mean?
4: Yeah, I mean, it doesn't really mean anything, does it? You know, when we go and do these things, so often the transition plan is simply, good luck, bro. You got this, you know, and you know, we've seen how that works out. And all of our partner forces from South Vietnam to Afghanistan to Iraq and elsewhere. But I think, in my understanding of this operation is, you know, despite some of the bluster, that this operation was seen more as a policy change rather than a regime change. And now we get into a game of semantics, of course. But why I point that out is that we removed Maduro, but we left the other key leaders in Venezuela in place. We didn't remove them. And so we're hoping to create this sort of like leadership gap that will be filled with new people that are more amenable to working with the United States government. And I think that's what Marco Rubio and Donald Trump are looking for, is a sort of fresh batch of leaders in Venezuela that are willing to work with, frankly, American oil companies.
5: You know, anytime you do that, you run the risk of like okay, you have a policy initiative and you've rolled out your military assets, you've deposed a leader. So you own the policy on paper, but you don't own the back streets in the rural heartland of this country. So what happens, as we saw in Iraq and Afghanistan, the locals can be easily turned to think that, well, now this is an anti-colonial, an anti-imperial initiative, and get out the big, bad American Westerners and fight for your right to party.
4: Yeah.
5: Do we run the risk of these, and what's the group I've heard about? Colectivos? The people that are loyalists to Maduro? Do we run the risk of them running around the street saying, look what America's trying to do to you? It's stealing our natural resources. Like, do they run this risk of this whole thing going sideways now on the back streets? Because people are like, yeah, I don't want to get ripped off by an American.
4: Yeah, no, there's definitely a risk there. And there are many Venezuelans who are understandably upset by this and upset by the instability that their government is going through right now. You know, even if everything goes according to plan, I've been told that America's reception in Venezuela is going to be icy, to say the least. There's going to be a bit of an uphill battle there. But it's also telling that there hasn't been like riots in the streets. There hasn't been like a resistance organization or insurgency kicking up in Caracas or elsewhere. You haven't seen any of that. And what can we take away from that? I mean, maybe it's that people are, you know, kind of okay with him going. You know, he may have outlived his welcome. Not for me to say, but that there haven't been like widespread protest movements or whatever. It seems like maybe it's not the biggest thing over the long term. But I mean, it remains to be seen. I mean, you're right. Like, all of this could go sideways very quickly.
5: So, like, basically, if the average Venezuelan's daily life doesn't radically improve, or at least feel like it's on the road to improvement, those people that were pretty impartial or frankly disgusted by Maduro, they could easily be swayed to be like, yeah, 6 months in, a year in, life just gets even worse. They could be convinced that this whole thing was, you know, bad, and it's the dang Americans' fault.
4: Yeah, I mean, the VP was sworn in after Maduro was kidnapped. And it remains to be seen how much popular support she's going to have. But right now, she has some support. Yeah, I mean, it's a sort of transitory time for the Venezuelans. And I mean, I understand that everyone feels very nervous down there.
5: And it just kind of echoes of GWAT to me, because I'd imagine in all those cities, there was a time when they were like, yes, Saddam Hussein's gone, thank you. And then it's impossible to get your daily life done. And a year and a half later, you're like, what have you done?
4: It becomes, you know, even the people who supported you, you know, who didn't like Saddam or didn't like Maduro, but then 5 years later, they're like, why are the Americans still here? Yeah. Like, why are you still in my country? I don't get it. What are you doing here? And, you know, we can say that it's not colonialism, but if you have 100,000 American soldiers in South Vietnam or in Iraq, or if you put a lot of troops into Venezuela, that feels a hell of a lot like colonialism to the people that live there. And sometimes we don't really understand that as Americans.
5: Now that's where we'll leave it for this week. But to hear the full interview with Jack Murphy about this covert mission, you got to check out the CBS Eye on Veterans podcast. And for more incredible national security reporting, you got to check out Jack Murphy on the High Side at highside.substack.com. I'm Navy veteran Phil Briggs, and we'll be back again next week with more stories from our incredible military vets on CBS Eye on Veterans.
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24: From ABC News, I'm Chuck Sievertson. Bad storms, major rain and flooding are leading to evacuations and rescues in the Midwest and East Coast. ABC News Chief Meteorologist Ginger Z.
25: Many of these go through the weekend, and so all the way up to Pittsburgh, much of West Virginia, into southern Ohio and eastern Kentucky, well, the entire state of Kentucky, under flood watch. We're not only going to have the flash flooding potential, but also some damaging winds.
24: Forecasters say 12 inches of rain fell in Iron County, Missouri in only 7 hours. European wildfire emergencies continue. One roared through southern Spain overnight, killing at least 12 people, 8 people injured, 23 others missing. The Iran situation still not resolved. There's still what U.S. officials are calling technical talks. ABC News Chief Global Affairs Correspondent Martha Raddatz.
26: There were no new U.S. attacks overnight despite two nights of bombing. And the fact that the president has declared the ceasefire over, this comes on the final day of a 6-day funeral service for the Ayatollah killed in the opening rounds of this war well over 4 months ago. Massive crowds mourned the slain leader.
24: Mexican officials say their government will file criminal complaints over the deaths of its citizens in ICE custody or as part of any immigration enforcement operations. New details on this week's fatal shooting of a Mexican national killed by federal agents in Houston claiming self-defense. ABC's Jay O'Brien in Washington.
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27: Salgado Araujo, an undocumented immigrant living in the U.S. for 35 years, was close to obtaining legal immigration status.

0: 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Pure Talk.
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2: For the first time, surgeons at UC San Diego have operated through humanoid robots, removing gallbladders in two procedures on pigs, a key step before any human trials. With more about the robot called Surgi, ABC's Sophie Flay.
3: Surgi is not like the robotic systems already in operating rooms, machines that require a lot of space. Surgi fits anywhere a person can, and that's the point. Researchers say robots like Surgi could one day help ease staffing shortages in hospitals, starting as an assistant, handing tools and cleaning up.
2: Google is rolling out a new How This Ad Was Made panel, making it easier to spot AI ads. It will show whether an ad was created or altered with artificial intelligence. We are remembering aviation pioneer Wally Funk, the youngest of the Mercury 13, a group of women who aced grueling training decades ago but never made it into space. Funk's dream later becoming a reality. ABC's Hannah Batah.
4: I never had any bad feelings. I knew I was going.
3: In 2021,
5: we're going to fly you up into space.
3: Amazon founder Jeff Bezos surprising the then 82-year-old with a seat on the maiden crewed flight of his Blue Origin rocket. At 82, she became the oldest woman ever to reach space.
6: I love it. It was great.
3: Funk's advice for every dreamer coming up behind her.
4: The only thing a woman needs to compete in a man's world is ability.
2: Chuck Sievertson, ABC News.
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7: 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Here are your top stories from Federal News Network. The Army's effort to modernize its direct commissioning program is finally showing results. The most recent selection board reviewed around 60 candidates for high-demand fields, such as cyber, artificial intelligence, and information warfare. That's more candidates than the service historically commissioned in an entire year. The Army recently centralized the effort under U.S. Army Recruiting Command. The Defense Department now has a guide to prepare the acquisition workforce for broader use of a contracting authority known as TINA Lite. The authority gives greater flexibility to contracting officers when determining the level of detail for required certified cost and pricing data. TINA Lite can be used for contract actions exceeding $50 million when a contractor has a meaningful history of delivering the same or similar products to the department. You can find these stories and more when you visit our website, federalnewsnetwork.com. I'm Michelle Sandiford.
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10: Welcome to Leaders and Legends in Government with Aileen Black on Federal News Network. One-on-one interviews with the people who've left a lasting imprint on the government and the nation. Now your host, Aileen Black.

0: Today, I'm delighted and honored to actually to have Jen Sabata, a leader for guiding innovative and emerging technologies to high growth and for helping mission-focused organizations adopt capabilities that strengthen national security and public sector. Jen has earned a reputation for bridging worlds that don't always move at the same speed emerging technology and government missions needs, while staying grounded and having a people-first leadership approach. Jen, first off, it's wonderful to have you here. Thank you for joining us.
1: Thank you so much for the invitation. I'm really looking forward to our conversation today.
0: So Jen, you know, you began your career in the military, an environment where mission clarity and teamwork are definitely essential. What drew you to serve? What was the call that gave you the passion to join the military and then stay in for several years?
1: You know, it's a story that most people don't believe or understand because I did spend 25 years in the military, but it actually started with high school sports. And the reason why I start there is that I wanted to play sports in college. And I knew I wanted to play sports in college, but I wasn't quite sure where I wanted to play. And the service academies, West Point and the Air Force Academy, were two universities out of the several universities that offered me a scholarship. And I went and visited both of them. I thought they were both really interesting, but I had no experience with the military at all. My grandfathers were both doctors in World War II. I had an uncle that was in Vietnam. And other than that, I had no one else in my family that had ever been in the military. And so when I was trying to make my decision of where I was going to go, my dad and I sat at the kitchen table and he laid all of my opportunities out, all of my scholarships out on the table. And he looked at me and he said, "Jen, if you don't go to a service academy, you'll never know what you missed and you can never go back. But if you don't like it, you can always leave and take one of your other scholarships or go to a different school and pick up another opportunity." And so to me, at the time, I said, you know what? It's a free education. If I don't want to play basketball after a year, I don't lose my scholarship. If I get hurt, I don't lose my scholarship. If it's just not for me, I don't lose my scholarship. So yeah, I think this is where I want to go. So I went to the Air Force Academy, and it was not easy. It was the first time that I had been challenged physically, emotionally, mentally, spiritually. And to me, it instilled something in me that made me think beyond myself. And, you know, as a high school kid and as a teenager, oftentimes we're very focused on ourselves. And so it opened up an entire new environment for me and a different way of living, believing, thinking, and serving. And so I thought, well, you know what? I really enjoy this. I want to serve, but I thought I was going to serve for 5 years and be done once my commitment was up. But over time, that desire to continue to do better and to continue to make a difference and to be able to enable others to make a difference just continued to grow. And that's what led me to where I am today, you know, 25 years in the military and then an additional almost 7 years in the private sector, still supporting the public sector. And it's because of my desire to make our government even better and the nation and the world even a better place to live.
0: Military leadership teaches you to prioritize both the mission success and the well-being of your people, especially on the battlefield. How do those lessons continue to influence you, how you lead today in private sector?
1: You know, it's always interesting when people try to make a comparison between being in the military and being in the private sector and how different they are. How vastly different they are is how often people put it. And oftentimes people have a stigma that people don't transition well from the military into the private sector because of the nuances of being in the government. I, on the other hand, would say, like you say, it is not that different, that you still are driven by the same basic principles of leadership, people first, treating people with kindness, but also understanding their need, understanding how they need to grow, being able to talk to them about growth, having the hard conversations. Those are all skills that I learned in the military and that I apply to today. A leader, a manager, they're very similar. A manager may be, you know, doing a little bit more button pushing or pencil pushing numbers, But in reality, if you add that personal feeling and that personal connection to it and understanding where people come from, you now have turned a manager into a leader. And that is where I like to reside, in understanding where people are coming from, trying to empower them to be the best that they can be, and then enable them to do that with minimal oversight and guidance from me.
0: Something that is a little bit unique, though, Jen, is that you, when after you left the military service, you built a career around helping innovative small startup companies succeed in public sector and the national security space. There's very few people with your background that have the leadership position that you own. What did you learn about translating mission need to these new innovative technology solutions and you know, change in government in general sometimes happens slow, but technology, the clock speed of technology is much faster now than it ever has been before.
1: Yeah, I think we're seeing accelerate even as we're speaking. You know, things are moving faster and faster and faster. I think the hard part is that some people who are in these innovative companies don't know how to match the speed of government. And so teaching them about outcomes, and that it's not about forcing your technology into their organization. It's about how you solve their problems and how you get to the outcomes that the government wants. And lo and behold, when you're able to show the value that you bring, not just that a technology that you want to sell, the government is so much faster at adoption. They will take chances. They will do proofs of value. They'll give you research money. They will do all sorts of things to bend over backwards before you even get to a contract or get to a program of record, which so many people think is the key, the golden key to success. And so starting from that use case, the problem, and how you add value are really what makes the difference and sets those young emerging technology companies apart.
0: So you do it by creating a vision, telling a story. I mean, that was a very vivid answer. So there must be a trick to this.
1: So one of the things that I usually do is when you come to a new company is you ask them, like, what do you do here? And then they start in the ones and the zeros. They say, no, what is it that you actually do? How do you do it? And what drives you? Like, what is your heart's desire? Is your heart's desire to code a program? No, your heart's desire is to solve acquisition problems, or your heart's desire is to save lives on battlefields, or your heart's desire is to make data processing faster so that we can get to decisions faster. And so you need to make sure that you are couching and describing what you do based on why you are driven to run this company and be in this company, as opposed to the thing that you're actually building and trying to solve. And so when you start from that place of value and that drive, you can create all sorts of stories, and then you ask questions. It's all about asking your customer, and that's usually the government customer, questions. What are your pain points? What is your biggest challenge? What frustrates you on a day-to-day basis? What do you wish you had? What are the things that drive you crazy about people who are selling to you in the government? So there's a list of questions, and many of them that continue to grow as you get answers, and then you build the next question. It's sort of like the five whys. Why are you doing this? Why are you doing this? Why are you doing this? Five times over and over and over again to get to the point where you get to the true meat of the reason for what they are doing and what they need.
0: So you've, on the other side of the equation, you also have really developed a reputation where you've identified really up and coming technologies. Matter of fact, I should buy stock based on where you're going. From an AI-enabled analytics to autonomous capabilities that can support national security missions. Those are, trajectories that normally don't naturally come together, but you seem to have a good signal that tells you where this innovation is needed and how it can be applied. So tell me a little bit about how you identify technologies to help in these kind of circumstances.
1: So I have sort of two different things that go on. One is I love science fiction and I love to read. And so sometimes your brain starts to get a little excited when you read something in a story and you think to yourself, how could that be applied in the real world today? So, for example, there's a book called Burn In, and it is written by two very well-known defense tech storytellers. And when you read their book, it talks about robots and how they help society and sort of what happens when things happen in the book. I won't tell you exactly what happens in the book. But when you start to think about it, you start to think about, well, how could that actually help change the world? And now we look at today and we have companies that like Figure and others that are building humanoid robots that are actually able to do things. And so when you shift science fiction, or I'll say sort of, you know, ficant is what they call it, like fictional intelligence, when you shift that to use cases that are talked about in the government, you put a different spin on the technology. I think the same thing when you look at quantum is another example. Quantum technology is something that people are like, oh, it is never going to get here, or it's like 30 years away. But when you bring it down to its smallest levels and you look at what are the problems you're trying to solve, hey, I'm trying to solve for GPS denied environments. Like, how do we navigate? We have the Ukraine, we've got Israel and Iran, and GPS denial and spoofing and jamming going all over the place. How do you solve for a very small problem with a technology that doesn't have to have a huge capability, but a very narrow scope? And start with that narrow scope and gently over time build on that capability to get you to an enterprise type of capability. And so you don't have to solve it all at one time, but you have to think about how can you use things differently.
0: I'm speaking with Jen Savada. After break, we'll talk about leading through change and innovation in a high stakes environment. You're listening to Leaders and Legend on Federal News Network. I'm Aileen Black.
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0: Welcome back to Leaders and Legend in Government on Federal News Network. I'm Aileen Black, and today I'm talking with Jen Sabata. Jen, government agencies are especially under pressure right now to modernize while maintaining security and reliability. The push for AI is over the top right now, in particular with this administration, which I might want to add for some good reasons. But how do you help organizations adopt AI and autonomous capabilities without losing trust, accountability, or mission assurance?
1: This is something that everybody is facing right now because AI is everywhere and everybody thinks you can put AI in anything. One of the things that has come out of the World Economic Forum this year was Julie Sweet, who is the CEO of Accenture. And she talked about human in the lead rather than human in the loop, human in the lead. And I think it's a really good example of how we should be thinking about artificial intelligence, especially as we build strategies and we're trying to minimize risk and increase trust. And the idea is that if you modernize and you shift to this idea that humans are in the lead and are really putting the foundation down for AI, then AI will be built and developed with the processes in place in order to have that risk mitigation, the trust factors involved, and understanding that it's not about the human being in that loop. And every once in a while, it comes around in the loop, but it's always there doing the push and pull with AI. If we don't have trust in AI, then the technologies that we're building become meaningless. If we are unable to accept risk, then those technologies also become meaningless. And so we have to have the balance between the trust and that risk in order to be able to drive the innovation forward.
0: You know, when I look at AI tools, I look at them that they're a tool that needs to be leveraged. They're not necessarily the answer. Like Julie said, you know, the human in the lead. Do you find that most people are thinking that AI is the answer versus how to leverage? And if you do agree with that, how do you help guide them to understand that, you know, AI is a tool. It can make mistakes. It's the human that needs to use it correctly.
1: I think there's two camps. I think there's the camp that says AI is the answer to everything. And then there's the camp that says AI can't be trusted and should be used for nothing, especially in government. I think we have sort of the entire spectrum for what that is. And when we're looking at the camp that says, hey, AI should be used for everything, I would say, I don't agree. Like, do we want machines to make those decisions that are based on values, morals, and ethics? Probably not, especially when you're talking about doing bombing or having cyber attacks. Do you want a cyber attack to happen just because an AI determined that one small intrusion warranted an entire takedown of a country's power grid? Probably not. But on the other side, you have those that say, no way, no how. I don't want AI involved in anything. And you have to tell them that without AI, we lose knowledge because AI has the ability to pull knowledge together. It has the ability to assess. We have the ability to really evaluate based on that assessment. And that's where we come into place. But why should we be the ones doing the assessments and pulling all the information together and doing that quantitative work when we should be doing the qualitative work? So we need to move away from the what is happening to the why it's happening and what's next.
0: I've read several reports that showed, especially in battlefield decisions, the leverage that was very positive about using an AI tool was its ability to be able to do a broad search and be able to do it in a very speedy manner and provide the information that's needed for that analysis. How do you explain to users as they're looking at adopting this how to put that equation in, that risk assessment on when you use that AI and when you rely on it?
1: What I would tell people or ask people is, have you done a Google search lately or a Bing search or whatever your search tool is? And they'll say, of course, I do it every day. And you say, well, have you noticed that your responses have changed as to what you get in your search results? And they'll say, well, you know, sometimes I notice they're better. Sometimes there's like a paragraph or information at the beginning that might be a little bit longer. I said, that's all AI. You use AI in everyday environment. You use AI to help you with the decisions that you make day to day, like what restaurant you're going to go to, or how you should repair your toilet that the plumbing is broken. It's all based on AI. And as you said, it pulls the information together. It helps to you so that you don't have to know the exact words. How many of us remember when you had to put quotes around your search engine when you were doing initial searches on the internet in order to get a Boolean versus serial versus, you know, all the different types of logical searches that were out there. And so for people to be able to understand the risk, they also have to understand how it's already used in day-to-day living and how they think about risk for their day-to-day lives. And when they start to think about it in that perspective, they have a different view of AI in their work environment. And they now see it as something that enables them to be better at what they're doing and enables them, like you said, to have more information and to have a better way to evaluate what is going on.
0: You've worked across startups, across different government and mission communities. Sometimes it's difficult, especially in the government, to be able to evaluate and get started on risk just because of the nature of the beast. How do you align both stakeholders and other people in the community that have to lean into that adoption and to apply it? How do you, evaluate that and execute?
1: I think the first thing you need to know is what the role is of every stakeholder that is out there. If I use what I do today in operational technology is a very complex type of technology. It's protecting all of those cyber physical systems, all your valves, your knobs, making sure that the chlorine in your water, that the chlorine valve opens long enough so that your water is safe enough to drink and that it closes when it shouldn't so you don't get chlorine burns, or that your power grid stays on. But when you think about who actually runs an OT network, there's the OT specialist who is like a cybersecurity specialist. There's a plant manager who makes sure that the lights stay on and that all the things are running. You have usually IT people who are different from OT because IT cares about reliability. Then you have leadership. And oh, by the way, you may even have like safety people. So for example, if you're looking at somebody who runs a port system or a bridges and tunnel system, they are concerned about the safety of the people on the roads and in those environments. And so understanding first what those roles are and then understanding what they care about helps you to identify what risks matter to them and how you describe what you can do to mitigate the risks across the board with your technology for each of those individual use cases, responsibilities, and drive them together to understand what the ultimate mission is that they're trying to work towards. And once you're able to bring them together, then you're able to identify how to mitigate the risks across the board.
0: And I'm going to pull this back a little bit. And I want to look at leaders today. And it's a very complex time to be a leader, especially when you're applying new technology. But leaders need to be decisive and make a decision quickly because things are moving so quick. But at the same time, extremely empathetic. How do you maintain that balance when the stakes are so high and timelines are so compressed?
1: It's a really hard thing to do. Sometimes you have to go with your gut. You know, there's the leadership gut that's always out there is the, oh, does this feel right? I'm not sure. If it doesn't feel right, it's probably not the right decision. The other thing is that leaders don't make a decision based on the information that they just received 2 minutes ago. There's been a collective of information that they have been gathering. Maybe they've acknowledged that they were gathering it, or maybe they don't acknowledge they were gathering it because they didn't realize it was important at the time. But as you are a leader, you start to put things together that help you to create a rubric for how you make decisions, but then also enables you to know who you can trust, who you can rely on. And as I always say, you always have the option to phone a friend. whether it's the person that you work with or somebody that is a mentor of yours. And making a decision doesn't happen in a vacuum. It happens through information, data, and data gathering. It happens through conversations with people. It happens with what's happened historically and what the outcomes are. And then finally, what are the consequences when you look at all of the different ways that this could end up, and putting that all together to create the decision that you make.
0: I'm speaking with Jen Sabata. After the break, we'll explore resilience, culture, and how personal experiences shape leadership. 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I'm Aileen Black.
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0: 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I'm Aileen Black, and today my guest is Jen Sabata. Jen, leadership roles in national security and emerging technology are extremely demanding, never more than today. As a mom, as well as a leader, how has parenthood shaped the way you think about priorities and perspective? I know it's changed the way that I lead people. Not that I treat them like kids, but it's given me a greater appreciation. What about you?
1: Yeah, there's a couple different things. I would agree with you that it's changed my perspective. My kids are older now. They're both in high school, but I still feel an obligation to be a mother and to be present. I think that the idea of work-life balance is a fallacy. It doesn't exist. We in reality make choices. What's important in the moment? It could be what's important this year, this month, this week, this minute. But you decide at that time what is more important. You set boundaries on both your kids and on your work, because your kids have to have boundaries just as much as work has to have boundaries. And sometimes I think people forget that. They let their kids run all over them, when in reality, kids have to have boundaries too. And they like boundaries, just like work likes a boundary. You know, the CEO that calls you at 4 o'clock on a Sunday afternoon just because they want to talk, you have to tell them, like, sorry, I'm with my kids today. I can talk to you in 3 or 4 hours. And guess what? They don't actually call you because they just picked up the phone because they didn't have anything else to do. So that's one thing, is that you have to figure out where the mix is based on the time and day. The other one is, I think it's made me more empathetic. It's made me more empathetic for the people who work for me, who have kids, and who don't have kids. Because we often forget about the people that are single or that are, you know, married without kids, that they have challenges just like the rest of us. It may be a pet, it may be a parent, or it may be just that they've got other things going on in their lives that are just as challenging. So we have to be able to look at everyone, treat them as unique, treat them as people who matter and that are a part of your team, just like your family's a part of your team.
0: Have you already had any leaders in your past that really either taught you how not to behave or how not to set boundaries, or, you know, vice versa, that really have set, you know, the kind of leader that you are today?
1: I think that there's a couple. On the good side, there are the people that listen. And I find that sometimes listening and active listening is a very challenging thing to do. And I talk to a lot of young people that I mentor, people that work for me, about listening. They go into a meeting and they think they have to talk in order to feel like they're smart. And I use the acronym WAIT. Why am I talking? And I say, sometimes you have to wait. And it has to be an uncomfortable wait in order to get to the meat of what you're saying. And so having leaders that have taught me that has been very valuable. The other thing I would say is that people who don't respect your time. I've had leaders who don't respect your time. They show up late to meetings, or they don't show up at all and they don't cancel. They call you at all hours of the day or night, regardless of whether or not the world is on fire. I mean, after being in the military and actually supporting combat operations and being in intelligence and protecting people's lives, when somebody calls me just because they want to know if I've worked on the briefing that's due in 5 days, is not important to me. And they need to be able to discern when there's a life issue and when there's just a nice to have. And so that's given me perspective on how to lead and showing both sides of where leaders that I've worked with are good and bad.
0: You brought up mentorship a few moments ago. You know, I think as a woman leader, it's extremely important to be a mentor. How do you choose, or how do you work with mentors, or do you have a mentor program that you work with? Tell us a little bit about that.
1: So for me and people who mentor me, I will say that I haven't had a lot of what I would call traditional mentors, where we have a set agreement where we meet once a month and we have a conversation. But I will reach out to people and ask for advice. And I typically personally seek out people who are experts in the things that I'm having a challenge with, whether it's a challenge over a period of a month, whether it's, hey, I'm going into command, and so who should I be talking to in a command position, or I'm going to go run a new business unit. How do you run a business unit? No, wait, how do I work on this issue? On the flip side, as a mentor instead of a mentee, I look for people who often approach me because they want to have a relationship. And then I ask for them, like, what's your goal? What are your goals for this relationship? Because I just don't want it to be a free-for-all. I usually also have a set start and stop based on those goals, because if you are mentoring somebody, there has to be an outcome that you're trying to achieve. And I know I've talked about outcomes before, and outcomes are really important in many things. And so having a mentorship relationship that way. And then if I see people that are out there in the wild, as I call them, who I think are just really great people that might need a little bit of support, I'll ask them if they're interested in a call, and we'll offer time and we'll go from there. But I think it is important. It's something that we all need to do. And especially in national security, is as you transition, I actually mentor a lot of people as they transition out of the military, and I'll help them for the 3 or 4 months while they're in that process. And then I may not hear from them again until they're changing jobs, or they might come back to me and say, wow, your guidance was horrible, or your guidance was great. But it's something that we should do and should give back for.
0: Something you said earlier really resonated with me. You talked about realizing that everybody has their own kind of sometimes a poo show going on, right? And that you need to understand that it's not just your world of what life balance is about, but it might be, you know, a parent or a dog or, you know, other types of issues, health issues. Burnout in work in the workforce today has never been higher. Some really serious challenges, especially with the world as it's changing so quickly as it is today. What role do you believe as a leader you need to build in your culture where people feel that safety of being able to ask for support or trusted, you know, to be able to say these things are an issue and are motivated to reach out?
1: I think the first and foremost, you have to set the example. So on the 3-day weekend, actually take the Monday off. And if you're not taking the Monday off, fake that you're taking the Monday off and schedule all your emails for 10 a.m. on Tuesday morning. Don't bother your team. Take PTO. Take your paid time off. Take your leave if you're in the military. Don't be the martyr that has 200 days saved up because you're just too busy and too important. Also remind them that they need to take time off. It's not just an example based system. It's a, hey, I noticed that you haven't taken any time off lately. What are your plans for the summer to take some PTO? How long are you going to take off? You're going to take a week off? I hope you are, because that's what I would love to see you do. The other thing is, I often tell people, like, there is no clock watching in my organization. I expect you to get done what needs to get done when you can do it in that time. So if it needs to get done in the next week, but you have a really bad day tomorrow because you've got 5 doctor's appointments and your dog threw up, okay, fine. Take the day tomorrow, do what you have to do, as long as you get done what you need to get done. I'm going to treat you like an adult because you can make decisions and you know how to prioritize. And it's not my time to question unless you miss a deadline or if the quality of your work is not what it should be.
0: I'm speaking with Jen Savada. After the break, we'll reflect on leadership lessons and the advice to the next generation. 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I'm Aileen Black.
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19: 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On Monday's Federal Drive, the VA is reporting record levels of suicide risk screening and follow-up care for veterans. 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
0: Welcome back to Leaders in Legend in Government on Federal News Network. I'm Aileen Black, and today I'm joined by Jen Savada. Jen, as we talked before, you were in the military at the beginning of your career. You've led the military and helped advance emerging technologies in supporting defense and national security missions. How do you see leadership evolving as AI and autonomy reshape the future of missions to execute, especially, you know, some of the missions around drones and some of the things that are happening? The clock speed of technology is happening so quick. This is really a big challenge.
1: It's a huge challenge. And I think that leaders need to understand technology not be afraid of it and be able to use it. I'll give you an example. When I was a young major, I worked for a one-star general. This one star, we all had email. We'd had email for probably 10 years. We had all sorts of other technology. I was working in intelligence, and so we had collection systems. We had all sorts of crazy things. But this general officer wanted his emails printed out because he didn't know how to, quote, work email well enough. And so he would have his hundreds of emails printed out every day. He would handwrite his responses, and his executive officer would type them in every day and send them off as replies. I don't understand how somebody can lead when you can't access and use the technology that's given to you that enables you to be more efficient, effective, and overall just understand what your current workforce is dealing with. So that's the thing I would say first and foremost is understand the technology, use the technology, and then last but not least, be able to evaluate the technology so that you know whether or not you're being hoodwinked by what people say it can do versus what it can do, and then being able to weed out all of the chaff that's in there.
0: Everybody has an aha moment in their career where you look back and you realize that was a defining moment for me. Good or bad, right? Sometimes the most biggest learning opportunities is where you make a mistake. Sometimes the biggest learning opportunities is when something breaks free and you're successful. Do you have any aha moments like that in your career that just stand out?
1: I think there are probably two moments. One is when I came to the Pentagon in 2016, I was working for Lieutenant General Dash Jameson. She was the Air Force A26. And I was responsible for helping to bring small to medium businesses into government, but also working with think tanks, universities, and nonprofits to try to figure out what information they had that the government wasn't accessing and using. What I realized at that point in time is that there was such a wide range of information that nobody even considered as valuable because it wasn't produced internally in the government. To me, that was a huge aha moment. It's where I got into design thinking. It's where I got into understanding and learning about agile software development methodologies, really started to dig into new technologies and how they could apply in government use cases. That has led to me where I am today. Really, that's sort of the start of that journey. I think as a corollary to that is my last job in the Air Force, I was in talent management. And I was trying to help build a new talent management framework for all of Air Force intelligence. What started happening is I had people reaching out to me because they knew I was possibly towards the end of my career saying, hey, we want you to come run our talent operations organization, or we want you to be our CHRO, or we want you to run talent acquisition. And I realized deep down inside, I did not want to do talent. I didn't want to be in HR. That was not my passion. It wasn't my calling. I was doing this job because I was passionate about the specific use case and the specific guidelines that we were creating. And then I needed to get out of talent very quickly, or otherwise I was going to be pigeonholed in it, possibly for the rest of my life. And so that's when I decided to retire and join my first early stage startup, which was working in the intelligence community, helping with software development and running sprints and cloud migrations and doing all sorts of other things. And if I wouldn't have made that pivot when I did, I might not be here today because I might be doing talent acquisition or something else. And so I think, towards the end of my career, those would probably be the two biggest ones that influenced where I am at this moment.
0: Let's take a moment and talk about that, because there's so many people out looking for jobs right now. The job market is pretty tough, but it's even tougher on a lot of veterans. So what would be your advice to somebody, especially wanting to get into technology? I mean, the market that doesn't seem to be suffering as much, though I think it is suffering. But What advice would you give somebody, especially in their latter part of their career, the more senior military veterans that are out there? Because I know several that have been looking for a while that are amazing people. Mm-hmm. You know, what advice would you have for them?
1: The first thing I would say is be a doer. There's a lot of misconceptions that people who retire at senior ranks are not doers. They're leaders only, which also means you have to change your narrative. You can't go into an interview and say, I like to lead people and I'm a really good manager and I can build strategy. It's a, I love to get my hands dirty and be a doer. That's first and foremost, because you don't need a leader. You need understands and can do and lead at the same time. The second thing I would say is start to dabble in different types of technology and figure out what you like. I think that there's enough free courses out there in AI, in cloud, in cyber, in pick a thing, quantum, and do them. Go to LinkedIn Learning, go into some other platform, Coursera, whatever it may be, and do some classes. And then once you start to get the itch, maybe do some formal certifications. Take an AWS certification, a Google Cloud, an Azure, you know, an Oracle certification. Get your CISSP. Look at other types of things that are out there that will enable you to show that you still like to learn, that you're able to learn new concepts, and that you are invested and invested in you as a person and in helping the company that you want to go to.
0: So I'm going to take a step back. You have kids that are in high school. I have four kids, and my youngest is going to graduate from college this year. What advice would you give somebody starting to enter that job market? You know, a lot of kids believe everything should be lined up. And let's face it, none of our careers were straight lines, right? Mm-hmm. So what would be the advice you'd give that next generation?
1: Yeah, so I'll tell you a little story. So I am going to Abu Dhabi in about a week to go to the Forbes 30-50 women event. So they bring the 30 under 30 women together and the 50 over 50 women together. And there's a week-long event where there's speakers and activities and other things just talking about issues, topics, whatever it may be. I'm actually taking my 16-year-old daughter with me. And the reason why I am is because I want her to see that at 30 or under 30 and over 50, that there's people who still don't have it figured out. And they've still been successful and they've still done pivots and they still have a life that is meaningful and fulfilling. And I think that's the biggest thing I would tell people who are just graduating or are in struggles in life right now, is that you don't have to have it figured out. That life will continue to change. You as a human continue to change. You develop, you grow, your preferences change. And so what's more important is that you feel fulfilled, and it's not about what everybody else thinks you should be doing. It's about what makes you happy and what enables you to live the life that you want to live.
0: Final question. You are at a trajectory over the last couple of years and a point where you get to see a lot of different technology companies. Where do you think the hottest area is?
1: So I think there's two. I think quantum is really going to accelerate here, especially quantum computing. I think quantum sensing is already on its way up, because the capabilities and technology are there. Quantum computers, on the other hand, because error correction is getting better and better, and the qubit numbers are getting higher and higher for logical and physical qubits. So the two are going to intersect at some point in time in the near future, and we're going to have quantum computers that can actually do a lot of work. The misnomer is that quantum computers do all the work. That's not true. They're actually built for certain types of problems. They can't solve everything. They still can't add 2 + 2 faster than a classical computer. The other one, I think, is robotics and autonomous robotics. We are building software with all of this AI that we have that is becoming more and more reliable, secure, trusted, and having less concern, I think. I think it's just because it's becoming more adaptable, that whether it's an autonomous vehicle or an autonomous robot, that both of those are going to continue to accelerate, and accelerate in defense use cases in particular.
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0: Thank you for listening. I'm Aileen Black.
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29: 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Welcome to a special edition of the Business of Government Hour, a conversation with authors. I'm Michael Keegan, your host and leadership fellow at the IBM Center for the Business of Government. Today, we explore one of the most urgent leadership challenges of our time, how to drive innovation at scale. In an era shaped by artificial intelligence, AI, digital transformation, resiliency, and complex interagency collaboration, generating ideas isn't the hard part. Scaling them across boundaries, across organizations and sectors, that's where leadership is tested. My guest today is Jason Wild, co-author with Professor Linda Hill and Emily Tadars of the new book, Genius at Scale, How Great Leaders Drive Innovation at Scale. Drawing on years of global research across corporations, governments, and social enterprises, the book introduces a powerful framework for modern leadership what the authors call the ABCs of leading innovation: architect, bridger, and catalyst. These are not abstract concepts. They are practical roles leaders must play to activate collaboration, experimentation, and learning, not just within their organization, but across ecosystems. For public sector executives navigating AI governance, interagency collaboration, IT modernization, and cross-sector partnerships, the lessons here are especially timely. Jason, welcome to the show. It's great to have you.
2: Thank you so much for having me, Michael.
29: So your book, Genius at Scale, How Great Leaders Drive Innovation, focuses on how leaders activate and spread innovation across boundaries.

0: publication date, March 3rd, 10 years later. So for me, I really didn't want to write a book just to write a book. I've always been a big reader. But as a practitioner, you know, I've spent the last 20 plus years leading innovation teams in 40 countries, from Brazil to Japan and many places in between. And I learned so much, many lessons learned. But I think if there's the one thing that I learned, and this is coming from somebody who spent their entire career in tech, and I learned it over and over, it's that innovation is more about people than technology. And it sounds really obvious, but it's been remarkable to me through the years how many organizations, especially ones full of very smart people, who continue to treat innovation as a tech issue or tech problem or even a strategy topic. So when it's fundamentally, for me, through my experience, about leadership and really, really culture. So when Linda and I first met, she was studying IBM and different programs for her last book, Collective Genius. I was one of the practitioners on the ground. And, you know, as we started writing the book, I kind of, you know, shifted from being a subject of study and some of the work that my team has been doing to a co-investigator. And I think a big reason for that is that, you know, leading innovation teams, my work was really project-based. And frankly, we felt like we had one of the coolest jobs in the world, co-creating and inventing the future with the C-suite of some of the most admired, amazing brands and organizations in the world. But it's a job that still can take a lot out of you, especially when the success rates are often less than 30%. And you put so much sweat equity, and many, many people do. You're really vested in the success of those ideas. And I was seeing a lot of patterns, mistakes, unforced errors, things that leaders and organizations were doing, you know, time and time again. And obviously working as a practitioner, kind of project to project, it just felt like it was going to take forever for me to be able to help all of the organizations that I wanted. So I jumped at the opportunity to start to slow down a little bit, reflect on this journey, jump into some of the deep longitudinal research that my colleagues were doing, and write a book that I think is really meant to be, in my own words, a love letter to a different style of leadership. Of course, in this day and age, and even, you know, in the last couple of decades, there's been a lot of writing and thinking and talking about kind of top-down leaders, billionaire tech bros who are proud and almost wear with a badge of honor, you know, the difficulty that it is to, you know, work for them. And we really felt like, you know, there's a different style of leadership. Leaders who use their leadership authority to enable others, to empower others. And we found that, you know, pretty much any organization can innovate once, but there's very few organizations that are set up to innovate time and time again. And when you really kind of look deeply at them, the results are remarkable. At a high level, they take the same products and services to market. They have access to the same talent pools. But the results in terms of revenue growth and profitability are significantly better than their peer group. So that combination of things, I think, made us really curious to start to understand why and what are the sorts of mindsets and behaviors that these exceptional leaders bring. And we wanted to study a mix. Obviously, you know, large Fortune 500 companies in the United States, but also highly regulated ones, startups outside of the U.S., because there's great innovation happening all around the world. And we wanted to write a book that, you know, lots of books are really theoretical or give very specific advice. But for us, we wanted to write a book that really, you know, had a lot of detail. Almost, you know, you could say Michael is like a business fiction book at the level of detail, but it's not fiction because of the access that we were given by these amazing leaders from MasterCard, Pfizer, Cleveland Clinic, et cetera. So the level of detail, I think, surprises people, almost like you feel like you're there riding the roller coaster with this leadership team and some of the key decisions that they have to make based on what they know, et cetera. And I think it's just been really, you know, a fantastic kind of moment for us to be able to celebrate these exceptional leaders and do it in a way where the theory and the actionability, you know, comes out through the storytelling versus a book about theory and frameworks.
1: At the heart of your book, Jason, Genius at Scale, is the ABC framework.

0: architects, bridgers, and catalysts. Would you walk through with us what these three roles are? How are they distinct, and how do they relate to one another? And are these roles something leaders cycle between, adopt sequentially, or deploy simultaneously?
1: In the book, you know, one of the underlying patterns that we saw were kind of these patterns of mindsets and behaviors of different leaders. And kind of bottom up, we identified what we call the ABC framework: A for architect, B for bridger, C for catalyst. And these are interconnected, interrelated roles, but roles that different leaders, exceptional leaders, you know, take in different contexts, depending on what's needed to be able to, you know, accomplish the mission of whatever it is that they're trying to do. So give me a second and I'll, you know, after I define kind of the framework at a high level. A, architect. Architects are really about building community. The cultures and capabilities where people are willing and able to want to innovate. I mean, one of the things that we learned is, crisis or not, you can't mandate innovation. Innovation is a social process. To really get the best out of individuals, let alone the collective group at scale, you need people to want and be willing to innovate. Secondly, not surprisingly, as I mentioned before, it's more about people than it is about strategy and technology. And one of the things that we found is that people that don't know each other, right, won't trust each other. And in innovation, it's about taking lots of risks. So, you know, how do you get people to want to take risks with people that they don't trust? So a lot of what we learned was really about the psychology and the behaviors and these conscious decisions about the environments that these architects intentionally create. B for bridger in your question. These are people who tend to be more middle management. They're in kind of the boundaries and the seams of where innovation happens. And one of my former employers, we affectionately called this the Valley of Death, as if we wanted many ideas and innovations to go there and, I guess, slowly die. And the B is for these bridgers who operate across those boundaries and across those seams. And I think the interesting thing about that is these are people who are really, really good at building partnerships, curating solutions from, of course, you know, typical providers that you would expect in a space, but more importantly, uncommon providers. They're really good at translating across different groups, sales and marketing, business and tech, inside and outside, and lots of these boundaries where people's specific words, language, and their objectives end up being a big part of the reason that something stalls. And then ultimately, see, catalysts are about people who really are great at building movements. And this, you know, misconception sometimes in the world that ecosystems and movements are formed around companies. Well, they're not. They're really formed around ideas and people. The result of that could be, you know, that we associate a company, you know, explicitly with an ecosystem. Like, who doesn't think of Salesforce when you think of CRM and cloud computing? But at the beginning, what rallied that ecosystem and that movement that was ignited was not the brand name of Salesforce. It was a belief in doing something differently and providing access to, you know, world-class software that enterprise companies had that now could be available to all small and medium businesses. So for me as a practitioner, I've learned so much from Linda and Emily, but I also have kind of a certain amount of patience and tolerance for theory and concepts. But what I enjoyed through our conversations and learning is the ability to kind of step back and see some of the patterns of what I've been observing and working with different customers and different clients, and being able to say, yeah, no, that's more of an aberration versus something that, you know, repeats itself and becomes an anti-pattern or an organizational orthodoxy in many, many, many of these places. So, you know, for me, you know, the practitioner lens is, hey, structure, governance, the intentionality of creating a culture of innovation are really necessary. But ultimately, it's, you know, the human beings doing the work of building the trust across those lines. So you mentioned the bridger. You know, the bridger is one of the roles that is nearest to my heart for several reasons. Number one, it's arguably the unsung hero. The architects, you know, tend to be in more senior roles, although you could find them in middle management. They're looked at as an authority, a leader. So this is someone who's taking the courage to do more than just running their organization that they inherited, but truly trying to reframe the opportunity and get a bunch of people excited about what's possible, not in terms of followership, but empowerment and fast experimentation. And then the catalysts, igniting movements that are really measured in terms of success around, is the movement still active and impactful, even when the founders who were there at the beginning are not around, and their ability to kind of enable the multiplier effect of other people bringing their own passion to whatever platform and mission that it is. So because the A and C tend to be highly visible roles that orchestrate and coordinate, when there's success, right, they're often celebrated as a part of that. The Bridgers, not as much. And the other interesting thing is, you know, obviously there, you know, we're in a moment in the economy where there's layoffs and restructuring and many organizations kind of reassessing their competitiveness and redefining a lower cost structure. And unfortunately, you know, middle management has been the brunt of much of that. What we've found is that these organizations that time and again are great at innovating, and they're great at the how, and building the infrastructure and the culture so that there's a predictable, steady flow of the what to innovate that comes out of that, these organizations have Bridgers. And what's interesting is the underlying challenge or problem is within or beyond an organization, getting different piece parts of the organization to want to move work together. Even though they talk differently, they work differently, and they have different ways of measuring success. So, for example, one of the hottest jobs in tech right now is the forward deployed engineer, which, you know, different business models, some organizations charge for them. Some of them are given away, quote unquote, for free as an investment in the relationship. But the FDE is really trying to solve a Bridger challenge of how do you thread the needle between what's possible technically in the platform and what the client wants to achieve in their business in the context that they're coming from. And when you pull on that thread, there's many other jobs out there, RevOps, chief of staff, you know, FDEs, that are really Bridger roles. So I think it's an interesting moment where these hyper-growth organizations are, whether they realize it or not, are investing in high-value talent to ensure that there's focus to, you know, to your point, the real challenge is not an idea problem. The real challenge is going from whiteboard to reality and the integration of all of these ideas and potential solution components into something that delivers on the outcome of whatever that mission is. And that's a social challenge about bringing people together. So we're bullish about, you know, the future needing more Bridgers. So it's an interesting moment to kind of see some organizations investing heavily, even though they don't call them that, and others cutting back. And it's probably going to be something that constrains their ability to innovate at scale over time.
0: How can the ABC framework be applied to government leadership? We'll explore this question and so much more when the special edition of the Business of Government Hour returns. This is the Center This Week, highlighting the latest trends and best practices for improving government effectiveness, brought to you by the IBM Center for the Business of Government. I'm Michael Keegan, Leadership Fellow at the Center and host of its weekly interview program, The Business of Government Hour. The Center This Week is our opportunity to inform and, most importantly, to invite you, our listeners, to use the Center as a how-to resource for improving government effectiveness at the state, local, and federal levels. Welcome to a special edition, A Conversation with Authors, with Colin Fisher, author of The Collective Edge, Unlocking the Secret Power of Groups. So your recent book, your new book, it dives into the science of group dynamics. And I was hoping, Colin, you could start off by explaining what group dynamics are, and more importantly, why are they critical for organizations, including government organizations, to understand and leverage?
2: group dynamics are everywhere. Yeah, they're all around us. They're influencing us all the time. It's the little voice that's whispering to us to kind of conform to what we perceive to be the will of the group. It's the times we don't speak up, even when we privately disagree. And it's the time sometimes where we're willing to, you know, go above and beyond for our friends, for our family, to cheer for our sports teams, and that these dynamics are such huge influences on our behavior, especially at work. And so if you're trying to run an organization, if you're trying to do any kind of work and you don't understand them, you're going to really be missing out.
0: You spent, as I understand it, Colin, you know, nearly two decades studying group dynamics, creativity, improvisation. What are some of the most surprising and perhaps counterintuitive findings from your research that leaders might find valuable?
2: You know, it's funny, when you're getting your PhD, you're often studying kind of the next thing that we don't know about yet. And the next thing that I thought we didn't know was kind of this link between improvisation and group dynamics. I was studying people who were seen as really outstanding team leaders and coaches. And when I started out this research, I expected to find that these were going to be kind of like these, you know, Jedi masters who could come into a room and just read what was wrong with the group. And they just like take a look around and they know exactly what was wrong. And maybe this shouldn't have surprised me. But what those great leaders actually did was they came in and they asked a lot of questions and they listened to the answers. And that was the biggest differentiator between the people who were seen as being these great team leaders in their organizations and the people that were seen as not so great team leaders. And that kind of ties into what I think broadly has surprised me most about doing this work over the years, which is people miss the very basic things about groups so often. There's so many things vying for our attention. We experience the world as individuals, and that we kind of forget about these influences of group dynamics and the simple acts that we need to do to understand other people's perspectives, to get a group of people on the same page, to make explicit these things that are otherwise assumed and unstated. And so in a way, the biggest surprise is that how pervasive all these things are and how often we ignore them and fail to ask people, hey, what is your perspective? What do you think the goal is? Why do you think we're here? How do you think we're going to do this? And that just ignoring those very simple things in a way I constantly find surprising.
0: Through the IBM Center for the Business of Government, I'm Michael Keegan, and this has been The Center This Week.
3: If the 21st century has provided any lessons so far, it is the power of the unexpected. What has been starkly revealed is how systems in place to meet anticipated problems failed when the unanticipated happened. Now more than ever, government leaders need practical, actionable insights on how to best manage and lead through uncertain and disruptive periods. That's why the IBM Center for the Business of Government has published Transforming the Business of Government, Insights on Resiliency, Innovation, and Performance. 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The cascade of catastrophic events and the constancy of uncertainty raises fundamental questions about how governments can anticipate, prepare for, and respond to these and other shocks yet to come. That's why the IBM Center for the Business of Government has published Transforming the Business of Government, Insights on Resiliency, Innovation, and Performance. Edited by Dan Chenock and Michael Keegan, the book offers leaders practical, actionable insights on how best to manage and lead through uncertain, disruptive periods. 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
0: Welcome back to a special edition of the Business of Government Hour, a conversation with authors, with Jason Weil, co-author with Professor Linda Hill and Emily Tadars of the new book, Genius at Scale, How Great Leaders Drive Innovation at Scale. I'm Michael Keegan, your host. In government, where agency boundaries are often legally defined and inter-agency collaboration is notoriously difficult, how would the ABC framework apply?
1: Yeah, I think government is, I think, the ideal context for the ABC framework. And I've had the pleasure of working with many in private sector. I've also worked a lot in public sector, U.S. states, governments, City of Rio de Janeiro. It was a great project that I worked on many, many years ago, leading a program called Innovation Discovery. So, I mean, I really do see, and this is not just, again, from us studying my own firsthand experience, you could even argue it's not just because I'm talking to you and we're talking about government. I think that you could argue this framework applies even more to government than private sector, because you know, right? And you mentioned these agencies and the boundaries are so real and they're so hard, right? So architects in government, you know, how do you build cultures of experimentation within agencies despite the perceived enormous risk aversion, right? So how do you create safe spaces for learning without eroding accountability? So one of the chapters of the book is about Cleveland Clinic in Abu Dhabi, heavily regulated healthcare environment. And the leaders, you know, made a conscious decision to delegate a lot of decision-making during the pandemic, increase transparency, to model the right behavior around their own mistakes. And we're really trying to build a workforce that could learn and adapt. So they weren't dependent on leadership saying, do this, go there. This is how you need to respond to that. So I think this is all about an architect's kind of mindset, especially you could say in crises where a lot of people say, hey, it warrants top-down leadership. We have examples of like Cleveland Clinic and other places where they actually did the opposite. Bridgers in government, I already talked a bit about this. I mean, again, I think it's really the most critical role because of the importance of interagency collaboration. And that is, I mean, almost by definition, and essentially bridging without formal authority is kind of a permanent condition and a way of working. I mean, you know this. No single agency controls the full policy or operational landscape. So one of the stories is about the Dubai International Financial Center, the DIFC in Dubai, where the leader, Raja, had to get financial institutions, government regulators, and fintech startups, groups that don't naturally trust each other and have very, very different priorities and risk appetites, to want to work together. And she succeeded by learning what they were excited about, how to speak their language, what keeps them up at night, and designing forums for shared decision making around those areas of commonality. And then catalysts in government. I mean, this is about driving movements that really literally cross agency boundaries entirely. I think about pandemic responses, you know, smart cities, climate initiatives, re-energizing SMB manufacturing in certain regions. The catalyst role is really about articulating a purpose that's big enough for everyone, but not too big, and then empowering others to kind of carry the work forward. And, you know, for me, a catalyst in action does three things. And I think this is highly relevant to the world of government. It's removing friction or inserting friction. And the third is knowing when to use when. And I think that's what great catalysts do, is they let go of control. But when they have to intervene, they do it for that specific reason, but also to model the behavior. Because obviously we all know that like government accountability structures are really rigid, but the world is changing really fast. So how do you marry rigidity, accountability with breathability and agility based on, you know, however you define improving quality of life? So I think the framework hopefully is going to be something that helps lots of leaders understand how you can simultaneously motivate people and speak to their heart, but also go from whiteboard to reality in terms of concrete actions.
0: That's a lot of good information. I want to talk a little bit about you and your co-authors and where you folks figure out in the architect, bridger, and catalyst. You acknowledge in your introduction that Lynd is the architect, you're the bridger, and Emily is the catalyst. Can you tell us a little bit more about how all three of you complemented each other for this effort?
1: Yeah, for sure. And I think the first thing, and most importantly, Michael, is after 10 years, we're still friends. And one of the things that we actually talk about in the book is creative abrasion. And this is, you know, these environments and cultures where you're able to bring different perspectives and literally, you know, create friction, but still have mutual respect, and do it in a way where you're not too nice at the other extreme either. Sometimes organizations are overly nice and therefore they're unable to have the tough conversations about, hey, you know, here's the customer dissatisfaction or the supply chain issue, whatever it might be. let's now bring data, put our emotions aside, and be decisive about making that decision. So I think what helped us is, you know, it was important, you know, in an unspoken way that we were practicing, you know, some of, you know, our own research. And it's not always easy, right? Because, you know, 10 years, you do the math, thousands and thousands of hours, and every minute was worth it. So this was the first book for me and Emily, not the first book for Dr. Linda Hill. But for Linda, she said it's important to her to have a multi-generational team. So Emily is a PhD student at Harvard Business School and the Harvard Government School. So she's, you know, Gen Z, you know, much younger, digital native, brings a very different perspective to, you know, how me and Linda see the world. So I think that was an interesting dimension of it. They're both two Harvard people. And Linda's a researcher. I think, you know, what's great about Linda is, you know, lots of people take different paths to become a professor, and that's great. Linda is really an organizational anthropologist and ethnographer. So literally, she's been studying these leaders for years and years and years. And, you know, I mean, there are some people who are in the right place at the right time, and, you know, or maybe innovate once. But just how deliberate she is about really ensuring that she's not just picking her own favorites based on gut, but by engaging with a wide set of different possibilities. And through the course of all this research and studying, using data to say, here are the ones that really stand out and why. And then as a practitioner coming in and saying, all right, hey, as someone who's out there trying to drive B2B transformation in France, right, or launch a new fintech startup in South Africa, here are the sorts of things that can help me, you know, supercharge what I'm doing and accelerate based on the wisdom and the lived experience of not only us as a team, but all of these other people. And I think one of the things that we found was, you know, yeah, we wanted to write a business book. And of course, who doesn't want to write a book that's hopefully successful, but also a book that's timeless. And, you know, so that was a big challenge for us in the middle of AI. And I have friends who are writing books on artificial intelligence, and tongue in cheek, I tell them, like, good luck. Hopefully the book will still be relevant by the time it's published. So, you know, we really wanted to write a book that hopefully is timeless. And so I took some of my experiences from being out there in the world in 40 countries. And if you think about, like, great workshops with clients, they do many things. But simply put, of course, the content is spot on. It's educational. It should inspire them. But there's an element of it that should be entertaining in a business proper sense, right? Not like circus or Hollywood entertainment. But the reality is we live in a war of attention every day with our phones and fires going around. And I think it's just a whole nother level when you're a C-suite executive. So for us, it was really important to write a book that was easy to read, but hopefully powerful in the takeaways from it. And I guess we'll see, as today is our publication date. And, you know, I think the thing that was important for me out of this book was I wanted to really write something that could help people and give them hope. I've been a part of organizations that have been through difficult times. I have kids, Michael, and one of them just recently graduated college. And the realities of the world remind us every single day. And I think, you know, what we wrote is a book, I think, that hopefully gives people hope to a different style of leadership, and not just leaders today, but people who are aspiring to be leaders. And just like I was talking about before, you know, when you talk about ecosystems, right, or movements, those things seem like they're understandable, but very, very far away from how do I actually do that? And I'll end with one of my favorite stories in the book is about Avatar Inn, the spin out of ANA Airlines, the largest airline in Japan. And I've been to Japan for business many, many, many times, at least 30 times. And it's a place I really, really do love. And Avatar Inn is a spin out, was started by two junior individual contributor engineers in a highly regulated Japanese airline. And what they did to leverage themselves to create and launch a global robotics movement. and arguably one of the most human-centric robotics movements in the world, I think is super inspiring. If they can do it, buried inside of a regulated airline in conservative, risk-averse East Asia, then it's possible for anyone with the will and the ability.
0: Interesting perspective. You know, your book and the Harvard Business Review article, which is the sort of a chapter of the book, if you will, emphasizes that, and you identified as the bridger. And you said earlier that most bridgers, you know, they're operating and influencing the outcome or the effort without formal authority. And that condition allows, as you said earlier about the, we're thinking in the government context, interagency collaboration, no single, as you pointed out, no single agency can really confront or fully implement a policy or operational challenge. I'm wondering what distinguishes from your vantage point when you wrote this book, and maybe you could sprinkle in some of your background in the private sector as well. What distinguishes leaders who navigated that issue situation as a bridger successfully from those that don't? And more importantly, what qualities enable someone to be effective in this role as bridger?
1: Yeah, absolutely. So I think the first thing for me, I mean, this is something that's really deeply personal, is, you know, as I kind of reflected on my own career, starting as a, junior consultant, individual contributor, becoming a manager, first line manager, and then managing, large teams. One of the things that Linda, talks about and writes about it are the three leadership imperatives. Number one, managing myself, time management, where do I focus? Right. And kind of neuroelasticity, my thoughts become, who I am and hopefully those outcomes. Most people understand that one. The second one is then managing my own team, the one that I'm directly responsible for, which, usually if people are good at that, then they continue in that. If they're not, HR and other people find out and they're pivoted and move to other things. Right. It's one of those things which is kind of obvious. To me, the reason I bring this up, the third one was a big, big, deep learning for me. The third one was really, how do you manage people or exercise influence, better said, on other people without having formal authority? Honestly, Michael, for the first part of my career, I really looked at that inside of my own head as politics. And I'm going to minimize that. I'm going to try to avoid it, almost like a Dilbert cartoon. I've successfully avoided it for the last 10 years. But then I realized on the back of a couple of failures that me and my team had, and it starts with me as the leader, that I was looking at it completely wrong. And that honestly, I wasn't doing my job by having that kind of attitude of it's politics and I'm going to minimize it. And instead, if I'm going to continue to want to do the things that I want to do and leading a global innovation team, I had to get better at this. Better at exercising influence on other people, right, without that formal authority. So that's why it became so personal to me. And, as we write about in the book and the article, two skill sets kind of emerge consistently in the research, emotional intelligence and contextual intelligence, right? So bridgers in particular are really good at managing ambiguity without being in control. Which, obviously creates friction with their own sense of urgency. They stay motivated. They take the long view. They're really good at sharing credit generously. They make it about the mission and others and not about themselves. And they're just very authentic in owning their mistakes really, really quickly. So Nicole Jones, at Delta Airlines is one of the chapters of the book. She co-created the innovation lab at Delta. Many Fortune 500 companies have their innovation lab. But the truth, Michael, is the majority of those are kind of innovation theater or checking boxes. And there's a small set of them that actually play a big role in influencing the success, of the organization. And in my words, kind of are the headlights to the car of where it should be going. So Nicole did lots of things. A couple of examples. She insisted her partners be the heroes. She and her team never took the credit for the innovations that they incubated. And a lot of these things that were kind of counterintuitive, but it was key to just earning ongoing commitment. And she would always start by listening and not pitching. And the thing about trust in these like lower trust environments is is that, you know, a lot of people, they when there's a need, an urgent need, then they go off and try to build a relationship. And oftentimes that's too late. It's like, oh, well, you need me now. Well, I'm busy or I have other priorities. Well, Nicole was really religious about, you know, imploring her team, don't wait until you need something. Start building the relationships and be very thoughtful and strategic about mapping to where we think those relationships are going to be needed, because by the time you need it, it's already too late. The other side is contextual intelligence, right? Instead of making assumptions or bringing their own biases, right? Bridgers are really, really good at learning through questions and observation around how partners' context shape mindset and behaviors. So continuing with Delta, a member of Nicole's team hit a wall with IT. They missed a deadline, right? And, you know, sometimes the typical understandable emotional response by a leader is push harder, try to accelerate. But, you know, Nicole and team didn't do that. They slowed down. They had one-on-one conversations. And they came up with this really important insight that the real problem wasn't capability of why they missed the deadline. It was fear. There was an outage a couple of years before that that traumatized the team. And it wasn't until the leaders really understood, you know, what it was like to be in their shoes, then they couldn't address that real barrier. So that's what bridgers are great at, is, as you said, exercising that influence without formal authority. And I think as a result of that, we've learned so much about, you know, how trust is important. People talk about trust isn't everything and relationships are everything. And it's like, how do you actually make that actionable and how do you practice that?
0: What can we do to build trust in high stakes, low trust environments? We'll explore this question and so much more when the special edition of the Business of Government Hour returns.
3: If the 21st century has provided any lessons so far, it is the power of the unexpected. What has been starkly revealed is how systems in place to meet anticipated problems failed when the unanticipated happened. Now more than ever, government leaders need practical, actionable insights on how to best manage and lead through uncertain and disruptive periods. That's why the IBM Center for the Business of Government has published Transforming the Business of Government, Insights on Resiliency, Innovation, and Performance. 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The cascade of catastrophic events and the constancy of uncertainty raises fundamental questions about how governments can anticipate, prepare for, and respond to these and other shocks yet to come. That's why the IBM Center for the Business of Government has published Transforming the Business of Government, Insights on Resiliency, Innovation, and Performance. Edited by Dan Chenock and Michael Keegan, the book offers leaders practical, actionable insights on how best to manage and lead through uncertain, disruptive periods. 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
0: 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I'm Michael Keegan, Leadership Fellow at the Center and host of its weekly interview program, The Business of Government Hour. The Center This Week is our opportunity to inform and, most importantly, to invite you, our listeners, to use the Center as a how-to resource for improving government effectiveness at the state, local, and federal levels. Welcome to a special edition, A Conversation with Authors, with Colin Fisher, author of The Collective Edge, Unlocking the Secret Power of Groups. You know, wondering about training, are there any strategies or what types of training or development programs would you recommend for equipping leaders and teams with the skills that they need to unlock some of the insights you put in your book?
2: Well, I mean, I think the first thing would, of course, be to purchase and read The Collective Edge as soon as you can. But in the absence of that would be that the kinds of training programs we have, as we were talking about with building trust, are that we're trying to build high fidelity simulations that, especially in tasks that have really high stakes, we have lower stakes where we can experiment and we can learn how to work together. And then we reflect on them. And almost everything I do to train teams has this structure of we're going to do some kind of exercise that has some aspect of the task that we need to learn about. We're going to try it. The team itself is going to reflect on their experience doing it and say what they learned. And then we're going to come back together and try and collectively make sense of that within, you know, frameworks that we know for doing this. And then we're going to try it again. And that I think too many training and development programs are, we're going to have this online training that you kind of click through these questions and answer multiple choice stuff. And you just don't learn teamwork that way. That there's no, you know, pure online class that doesn't have an experiential component that's going to reliably improve those teams. So if you're an organization to say, how can I create higher fidelity simulations that then give people the ability to try stuff, make some mistakes, and then create the time and space for us to reflect on those on what we did and try it again. Those are where we're going to really start to unlock this collective edge.
0: Through the IBM Center for the Business of Government, I'm Michael Keegan, and this has been The Center This Week. Welcome back to a special edition of the Business of Government Hour, a conversation with authors, with Jason Weil, co-author with Professor Linda Hill and Emily Tadars of the new book, Genius at Scale, How Great Leaders Drive Innovation at Scale. I'm Michael Keegan, your host. You know, I was wondering, trust, as you pointed out throughout this whole conversation, is foundational to everything. But just use the bridger again. And yet in government, trust between agencies, between the public and private partners, or between regulators and innovators, you know, is often hard won and easily lost. What do the exemplary bridgers in your research teach us about building trust in high stakes, low trust environments?
1: Yeah, I mean, you got it right. I mean, you think about it. People just don't take risks with those people that they don't trust. So structure is important, but, you know, structure alone is going to fail to create the social connections, the social fabric required to build that trust. So I mentioned a couple of these already, right? You know, the importance of building relationships before you need them. You know, start by listening, not pitching. I think a few others are, you know, designing for shared decision making. Being really careful about and thoughtful about designing forums so sponsors, regulators could practice making decisions together. And, you know, it's like over time, as the movement kind of takes root and what's at stake grows in importance, you know, those stakeholders have kind of start to develop their own confidence and capacity to collaborate independently of the team. So one of the things that's really important and we try our best to make explicit is just because we're bridgers or designing for shared decision making does not mean that they're optimizing for consensus building. And it's a very, very important difference because for me and my experience as a practitioner, Michael, I still got a lot to learn and hopefully a little bit more time on this planet, but I'm yet to experience anything that's truly great that's the result of consensus building. So it's related, but different, data-informed, decisive shared decision-making, and be great at customer centricity. And that's stayed with me for such a long time. And it's, I think it's worth underlining, like start by listening, not by pitching. So a great thread across so many bridgers, not just Delta, but also the Dubai International Financial Center is people who really build, you know, authentically this mission and their engagement and relationship from the outside in. I think another one is sharing credit relentlessly and recognizing and rewarding teams, not individuals. And still to this day, I think it's a bit of a large company orthodoxy to, you know, call out individuals, but even Thomas Edison and the greatest innovators, you know, in history have said time and again that, you know, the myth of the lone genius is a myth. Innovation is a social process that takes lots of people coming together. So when you're sharing credit relentlessly and you're sharing credit with other people, And you're building relationships before you need them. And you're starting the relationship by listening and genuinely caring about what's on people's minds and how their passion can be brought to the platform in the most broad sense of what we can do. That's how you start to build trust. And I think ultimately also transparency in any relationship, you know, you're going to go through some turbulence. And I think bridgers, they're direct. They're fact-based. They're transparent about risks and costs. They don't sugarcoat. They acknowledge the costs and risks that a collaboration will carry for different partners. And I think that kind of honesty and radical transparency is like a trust-building act in and of itself. I mean, think about it, in any relationship, you eventually find something out. And, you know, and it's like how that other party handled that makes it, regardless of what the what was, decides massively about how you feel and how much you trust that person. So crap happens in any relationship. So the bridgers are great at embracing the right amount of transparency.
0: Yeah. So you already talked about forward deployed engineers. I was hoping we could talk a little bit more about sort of what does that tell us about the kind of leadership AI deployments actually require when we talk about forward deployed engineers?
1: Yeah. It's a good question. And obviously, Michael, you know, there's a few questions that are there, but I think, you know, at its core, it's another reminder that the bottleneck for AI adoption isn't the technology, right? It's the translation layer between what the tech can do and whatever the business or organization actually wants it or needs it to do. So these FDEs, which were coined by Palantir and pretty much every software tech company has some form of FDEs that they take to market. They're by definition really bridgers. They sit in this kind of messy, nonlinear space between the AI teams and the business teams, translating across, you know, different languages, priorities, and constraints. And, you know, and this is a much bigger idea than one title. But because FDE is kind of the hottest job in tech, I think it's a great example. And, you know, across the organization more broadly, we're seeing the same dynamic playing out in many places. You know, frontline salespeople orchestrating cross-boundary collaboration to execute a partnership, right? RevOps leaders spanning sales and marketing and trying to thread the needle between predictable tactical sales execution in the field with the overall strategic intent of, you know, the performance that they're trying to drive as a commercial organization, right? Chiefs of staff linking executives to operations, on and on and on. And I think, well, your question about AI adoption specifically, I mean, companies that develop these bridging leaders deliberately, we're seeing, not surprisingly, including AI, but all sorts of strategic change initiatives are outpacing their competitors, which is really, really interesting. And, you know, I think the leadership insight is, you know, I think there are multiple ones, but let me give you a couple. You know, most organizations, I think, are still treating AI deployment as kind of a tech implementation. You know, and the risk becomes that you're pouring new technology on old playbooks and old thinking. A former CEO of a big bank had a great quote of digital skin on an analog body. And I think that is the risk, right? It's a tech implementation, install the model, train the users. Where are we making progress in the capability maturity model? You know, benchmark it and largely be done. But AI is, I think we're all realizing, this is the beginning of an industrial revolution. And these industrial revolutions are kind of a big deal because when they're done, right, the way we live and work radically changes. So AI is going to fundamentally change workflows, human incentives, and power dynamics. And that's really a people challenge. And so I think that the organizations that succeed at AI will be the ones that invest in bridgers who can build the trust and shared understanding required for people to change how they work. Look at it at a tech level, my second point. Legacy enterprise systems are largely deterministic systems. You do the same search, you want the same answer. AI systems are probabilistic. Right, you see in your favorite AI tool, you ask the same question, you can get different answers depending on time of day and depending on model. So when you try to do a mashup between deterministic systems, right, the legacy ERP and CRM and HCM, with probabilistic AI systems that don't necessarily fit into those workflows the way they were designed based on this legacy technology, it creates a lot of confusion and a lot of angst. And that confusion is with people. So I think it's just another reason why you need to invest in bridgers. And it's a role that becomes really important about getting people to understand how AI is going to obviously improve the customer experience and the employee experience. And I'm the sort, and I'll end with this, that I think it's very dangerous for people to start personifying AI and talking about it as if it's a resource or like a human. Similarly, the other extreme, I think it's a bit dangerous to say AI is a tool. I think the right way to look at it is it's infrastructure, and that infrastructure has many, many possibilities in terms of what the capability can do to help people deliver on whatever mission and goals that we have.
0: You know, Jason, your book documents leaders from 18 countries, 21 industries across that extraordinary diversity of context. I was hoping maybe you could share with us from your vantage point as the practitioner about what great innovation leaders have in common and what relational habits have you seen in leaders who have succeeded this work?
1: Yeah, I think learned so much. I think, you know, that leading innovation is not about getting people to follow you into the future. That I think for many, leadership has been followership. Clarity of vision, jump in the car with me, trust me. I know the destination that we need to go to. And what we learned is that many of these leaders, they're exceptional and they're very humble. And they realized that, you know, to accomplish whatever ambitious goal that they had to invite others to co-create the future with them. And so that was a big surprise to me, especially as I got to know a lot of these leaders and, you know, this realization that everyone in the world, you know, a la Pixar, has a slice of genius waiting to be unleashed. And it's really the job as a leader to create those conditions where that genius can come together inside the organization, inside your team, across those boundaries, across entire ecosystems. So, of course, the details, the context of where they started and where they are very distinct and unique. But the leaders in this book, they're not heroic solo figures you see on magazine covers. They are ninjas and masters of co-creation in the pursuit of ambitions much, much greater than themselves. And I think ultimately, they know they have power. And they use their leadership authority to empower others to learn and experiment. And I think that was the biggest learning, is we all learn here the cliche of life is a journey of learning and never stop being curious. But I don't know, for me, these CEOs, they seem so busy. They almost seem like are they really human? How do they do what they do and also, you know, have a personal life? And I think as I got closer to them, I actually realized that the best ones are even more human than I thought. And that your title does not determine impact. It's really your attitude and your willingness to co-create that does. So I've always been a baseball fan, Michael. I'm a Cubs fan. My grandparents met at Wrigley Field in 1935. So I grew up without a choice to love the Cubs. So the way I think about it is this. You can't hit a home run unless you swing the bat. The only way that big things happen is when you think big. But you got to invite others to want to go off and do that big thing with you.
0: Well, that's a great way to end the conversation today. Jason, I want to thank you for being on. Is there anything else you would want to share with us before we close?
1: No, I appreciate it. Obviously, we're excited about sharing our book with the world, and we want your feedback. We don't think that this is something that we have all the answers. This is an invitation to hopefully a movement and a community of a coalition of people who are willing to want to understand what great leadership looks like and how to put it into practice. So looking forward to hearing, hopefully, from many of your listeners.
0: Great, Jason. Thanks again. Really appreciate you joining me.
1: Likewise.
0: This has been a special edition of the Business of Government Hour, a conversation with authors, with Jason Weil, co-author with Professor Linda Hill and Emily Tadars of the new book, Genius at Scale, How Great Leaders Drive Innovation at Scale. 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
6: From ABC News, I'm Chuck Severson. Mexican officials say their government will file criminal complaints over the deaths of its citizens in ICE custody or as part of immigration enforcement. This after the fatal shooting of a Mexican national by federal agents in Houston claiming self-defense. Texas Congresswoman Sylvia Garcia at a Houston briefing.
7: They did not have a siren. They did not have lights or noise. I really did press the ICE director that they should reconsider their policy of unmarked cars and that they should have something so that the public can know that they're being followed.
6: The Department of Homeland Security admits he was not the intended target. President Trump says the ceasefire with Iran is over. There are still what U.S. officials call technical talks. ABC's Martha Raddatz.
8: A U.S. official telling ABC that the United States is still committed to finding a resolution so Iran can never possess a nuclear weapon, but there has been no evidence of progress.
6: Demanding a transparent investigation and an independent autopsy, the family of the Mississippi teenager whose body was found off of Barrier Island, Nolan Wells, last seen on July 4th, celebrating the holiday with friends. Family's attorney Benjamin Crump says Wells' friends took his phone when they left Horn Island.
9: I don't know any teenagers, Michael Strahan, who says, if you believe their story, I'm going to stay behind and I'm going to leave my phone. I mean, no young person leaves their cell phone.
6: To many Americans, affordability is a top issue set to become law tonight without his signature if President Trump doesn't veto it. A bipartisan housing bill that would expand financing for affordable housing and restrict how much real estate institutional investors could own. President Trump says he won't sign it in protest to the Senate's refusal to pass voter ID and citizenship requirements in an election-related bill. You're listening to ABC News.
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0: the weekend. At least 31 states are reporting cases of a single-cell parasite stomach bug that causes frequent and long-lasting diarrhea. This does not necessarily mean that all the cases are related to the same source. No brand or product has been identified as a potential source so far. A scary mid-air incident on board a Ryanair flight in Europe. A portion of the plane's fuselage came apart, causing a window panel to dislodge. The passenger closest to the window was taken to the hospital. Nobody else hurt. It happened shortly after takeoff when the flight was heading to Germany from Greece. ABC's Tom Sufi Burridge.
1: The plane safely landed shortly after. According to a Greek aviation official, they think at this stage there was a massive rupture in the engine, and effectively part of the engine on the right-hand side of the plane flew out debris and basically smashed into the fuselage, damaged the fuselage and the window.
0: Chuck Sievertson, ABC News.
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3: 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The Army's effort to modernize its direct commissioning program is finally showing results. The most recent selection board reviewed around 60 candidates for high-demand fields, such as cyber, artificial intelligence, and information warfare. That's more candidates than the service historically commissioned in an entire year. The Army recently centralized the effort under U.S. Army Recruiting Command. The Defense Department now has a guide to prepare the acquisition workforce for broader use of a contracting authority known as TINA Light. The authority gives greater flexibility to contracting officers when determining the level of detail for required certified cost and pricing data. TINA Light can be used for contract actions exceeding $50 million when a contractor has a meaningful history of delivering the same or similar products to the department. You can find these stories and more when you visit our website, FederalNewsNetwork.com. I'm Michelle Sandiford.
4: Jason Miller's Reporter's Notebook is the insider's guide to the federal community. Subscribe at Federal News Network.
5: The security clearance process is complicated. Policies are confusing. Continuous vetting is expanding. And national security professionals everywhere are asking the same thing. What does this mean for me? Whether you're applying for your first clearance or navigating new reporting requirements after years in the system, the questions aren't always easy, but the answers matter. That's why we're here. This is Security Clearance in Security on Federal News Network with hosts Lindy Kaiser of Clearance Jobs, federal employment lawyers Elizabeth Baker Pham of KCNF, and John Barry of Barry & Barry, PLLC.
6: Hi, this is Lindy Kaiser with ClearanceJobs.com, and welcome to this episode of Security Clearance in Security on Federal News Network. As the federal government works to modernize hiring and build a more agile workforce, the Office of Personnel Management continues to play a central role in shaping how agencies manage personnel vetting, evaluating trust, risk, and suitability. So we talk a lot about security clearances. I have frequently referred to the suitability or public trust process as the Wild Wild West. Fortunately, today I am joined by potentially the sheriff of the Wild Wild West, I guess. So Bill Peterson is going to help us talk about suitability and OPM's efforts to modernize. Bill Peterson works at Accelerate Solutions, heading their enterprise vetting and analysis team. Thank you, Bill, so much for joining us.
7: Yeah, thanks, Lindy. Good to be here. As you mentioned, the sheriff reference, I am now at Accelerate Solutions, long time at OPM and in suitability, in their suitability executive agents programs office, but don't speak for OPM itself anymore, but still an expert on all things suitability and fitness, and happy to be here.
6: True. It's, I feel like it's easier to talk on the other side. So, you know.
7: Yes, a little bit more freedom.
6: Yeah, but again, you were there during a lot of the changes. I don't want to assume that everybody understands or knows kind of the key changes to suitability that happened over the past year. Kind of walk us through suitability reform, what's been going on maybe, you know, recently or most recently, and how it ties into this overall federal reform process.
7: Yeah. So in terms of most recent updates, you've really got to go back to January of 2025. That was, it seems like quite a while ago. We've all lived a lot.

0: since then, but a pretty substantial change happened to the suitability regulations that are owned by OPM at that time. And they came out of a larger reform effort where the government has been looking at since about 2018 in a really concerted manner through an effort called Trusted Workforce 2.0 to reimagine and modernize how we can create trust with people, both when they first come into the government and then once they're inside. Like, how do we make sure that we still trust them? And so there were a slew of changes to the suitability regulation in January 2025, kind of coming out of that effort, that get really nerdy into the regulatory text. It's pretty nuanced, but the main strategic theme of it was to attempt to provide some standardization to a process that often is anything but standardized, right? If you go on various Reddit threads or other blog posts, even Clearance Jobs blogs, you'll see that people have a pretty varied experience with the entire process when it comes to vetting. You know, they tried to set new requirements to bring everybody in line with standards that OPM's been setting for quite a long time for position designation, which kind of determines the level of background investigation that's required for a certain job based on the amount of risk associated with that job, standards for investigations and how they're conducted, standards for reciprocity, basically trusting the decision that another agency has made when one person tries to move from one agency to another. And that was pretty huge, right? It seems somewhat small, but especially for parts of the federal population, like the accepted service, for contractors, for the non-appropriated fund employees of the world, agencies for a long time had a lot of discretion in how they approached things. And there wasn't really a lot of oversight from a single entity to kind of come in and police how they were doing things. OPM has had a long tradition in conducting oversight of federal agencies and how they vet the competitive service workforce for suitability, but really didn't have a mechanism to look super close at how they were doing fitness. Some executive orders told them to go forth and do so, but until the regulations were updated, there wasn't an actual implementing mechanism for that. In terms of federal hiring and how it all fits in, and I think the part about standardizing for those kind of non-competitive service populations is important. You know, think of all the reform that's going on around acquisitions right now. We're trying to make it easier for the government to procure services and goods. A lot of the services that the government procures requires vendors to have people that have been vetted and available to then do the work. Like, what good is it to make it much more modern and streamlined to secure a contract for services if you still can't get the people that will perform those services on the contract vetted and ready to go? Because the hiring picture is kind of two main pieces, right? Yes, there's what we traditionally think of as hiring is finding a talented individual who's best qualified to do the work. But then there's the vetting piece, and you've got to be able to trust that person. And until both those processes are done, work doesn't get done. Right? If you're the person going through vetting and through hiring, until you've both been selected and vetted, what's it matter to you if there's a distinction between the two? The same thing if you're a hiring manager or a vendor, right? Until you've won the contract or until you've selected the person and you've gotten the green light from the government that we can trust them and move forward, you're not getting any work done. So really that, you know, is what people see in terms of the streamlining part. And then there's been a more recent update to the suitability regulations, which I think is kind of front of everybody's mind right now because some of the attention is garnered in the news, because that January 2025 one, most people didn't notice, which is OPM implementing post-appointment conduct suitability actions. For those who are not fully aware of what that means, I'll come to break it down for you a little bit. Now, suitability actions, first, you have to understand, apply to federal employees in the competitive service or that are appointed to the career senior executive service. So the post-appointment conduct suitability actions is pretty much unimportant for contractors, anybody, you know, the accepted service doesn't apply to them. It all has to do with an authority and what authority somebody is removed under. for a long time, agencies have always been able to evaluate a candidate for a job in terms of whether or not they're suitable for federal service. And by suitable, they mean, can we trust them? Do they follow rules in the workplace? Do they obey laws? Do they demonstrate good conduct? Both at the time of hiring, they would consider that, and throughout the employee's career, they would come back and revisit it and make a new decision. But there was a distinction on whether or not they could use the suitability regulation to act on their decision. I always use the example of the frogs on the log, right? You've got three frogs on a log. One decides to jump off. How many are left? You still got three frogs. You've got to actually jump for anything to happen. And, you know, I said jump, but there are a couple different ways to get off a log for a frog, right? He could jump. He could just slide off into the water. Maybe he's got a launch pad and he's going to catapult himself off, right? There's different ways for a frog to get off a log. Same thing when you've got somebody who's engaged in misconduct. There's different authorities that you can use to remove them from federal service. So in the suitability world, up until this recent update, when it came to the competitive service, agencies would make a suitability decision based on the suitability regulation at 5 CFR 731. But whether or not they could then remove them with a suitability action and impose a period of debarment hinged on when the conduct happened. If the conduct happened before they started working for the government, you could take a suitability action. You could either prevent them from coming into the government and impose a debarment, or if they'd already been appointed but were in this first year window, you could remove them under the suitability authority and impose a debarment. If the conduct happened after they started employment, you would still use the suitability regulation to reach your decision that you had a problem, but you couldn't act on it with that. You had to then proceed to another authority. Traditionally, and most commonly, that's been 5 U.S. Code Chapter 75, where you have the adverse action authorities. This changes that in terms of the new regulatory update. Now, that conduct that happens after you've started work can both be decided on under the suitability regulation and acted upon under the suitability regulation, which is a pretty big deal. It's an interesting way of looking at the hiring problem when you consider, you know, obviously I mentioned that for hiring to work and for you to have people available to do the work, you've got to have a good candidate and you've got to trust them. But what happens when you've got somebody in a position that you used to trust, but now you no longer trust? Your team's still not getting work done, right? You're just not delivering on mission now because you've got somebody encumbering a position that you don't trust. But you can't hire in that position until you resolve that, right? There's not an infinite pool of money out there for most agencies. Until they can free up that billet, they're kind of stuck in a situation where they've got somebody they don't trust, and they're not meeting the mission of their organization to provide good services to the American people. So the way OPM has set this up is that they now have a new tool to use instead of the adverse action authority to remove these individuals. There's a couple of unique pieces of it that, you know, in OPM's estimation, make it a better tool. One of those are that suitability action can continue even if somebody resigns from a job. So in the federal sector, I was a federal manager for a while, you'll hear a lot of complaints about somebody having problems at one agency. Maybe the agency starts investigating them or pursuing an action under adverse action authority, and the person just resigns. Nothing happens. They can then pop up over at another agency and become a problem that somebody else has to deal with. With suitability authority, the agency can actually continue pursuing that action after they've left and impose a period of debarment to where the person won't pop up somewhere else. It's a pretty significant change. It gets at the hiring problem from the other side. How do you free up a spot when you've got someone who's not working out and who's violated your trust? And it goes into effect in like a month or so here at the end of the summer, and we'll see how it goes.
1: Okay, so the question comes in with this population, right? I do want to talk about, like, how do we manage all this for an audience? Like, I'm going to assume there's some facility security officers out here, cognizant security officers. That has a question that's come up with this whole, we used to have the security clearance population in one bucket, and we had this public trust suitability population in another bucket. And if you're a security officer, you're not really aware. So you're kind of highlighting, hey, the government wants to bring more awareness to this population. make, you know, better standardization of this, make sure adverse issues can be reported, but are they going to be in NBIS or DIS or like kind of what is the technology piece of it? What is the solution space for actually ensuring that the government can track and manage this population in a way that creates that visibility that you're talking about? So when an adverse action is indicated, other folks actually know.
0: Yeah, no, that's a great question. It's a solution in progress, I think is the best answer, right? Currently, if an individual has a suitability action taken against them, it gets reported into the Central Verification System, CVS. It's one of the legacy systems that OPM transferred over to DCSA and is still maintained as one of the federal repositories. It's going to be migrating over to DIS as part of the MBIS infrastructure. So that would be where you would go to look. But I think one of the keys is, and this is something that has been lacking for quite some time, agencies come across a lot of information about their people, and there's been no great mechanism for a long time to make other agencies aware of that. In the implementation of personnel vetting reform under Trusted Workforce 2.0, which includes continuous vetting, which a lot of people have heard about, one of the most crucial pieces of continuous vetting that people don't talk about is this concept of agency-specific information, right? Everybody hears about the automated data source checks. Everybody hears about the time-based check, where every so often we're still going to go out and do things. There is this concept that for agency-specific information, where traditionally you've had these silos where HR operates within HR, security operates within security, and never the two shall meet. And then you've got the inspector general's office, you've got insider threat offices. Usually the information that something is going awry with one of their trusted employees is inside the agency somewhere, right? Sometimes it's going to come from one of those automated data checks, or sometimes it's going to come from those time-based investigative activities. But most of the time, somebody inside the agency already knows we've got a problem, but they've not broken down these silos and started communicating to the point where they are then reporting continuous vetting alerts. They themselves, the agency, generate the alert into the system of record. And that is one of the transformational pieces that is in flight, still being delivered. As most of the federal government that is not part of the Department of War migrates from CVS as their system of record to DIS, they're going to gain the ability to report these incidents into the system of record. So it is there invisible for all the rest of government to see. Because, like I mentioned, the suitability action where you can, you know, debar somebody and prevent them from coming back in, that really only applies to your competitive service population. You've still got this entire population of the accepted service, contractors, and everyone that exist in this space that if you're not part of the national security population currently, there's never been this mechanism before to say like, hey, we had this contractor who got walked out because he was using drugs on the job. We would like to let everybody know about that. It hasn't been there. So that is one of the capabilities coming that should help to provide that visibility and let people know when there's someone out there who needs a second look.
1: Okay, talk about, you know, visibility and awareness. One question that I have, for the record, this is not one of those shows where the host is always right. The host is often wrong, and I don't know what I'm talking about. So I'm, you know, but I get questions as we go. One of the things you said at Clearance Jobs, right, we're a site for people applying for jobs. And I was like, you can be suitable at one agency, but not suitable at another. Law enforcement, DHS, a lot of Homeland Security organizations have, depending on your foreign influence criteria, or depending on your drug involvement criteria, going to have a better suitability path at the State Department is what we say. But now I might be conflating terms when we say that, right? But that's why I called it the Wild Wild West, because while there was this overall criteria that was the same, the way that you are kind of ranked against the adjudicative guidelines does, again, they don't publish their scorecard for the public record, but based on a lot of experience with applicants, it is different, and you can kind of get a flavor for those agency differences. Is kind of, are any of OPM's efforts here, do you think they will affect that piece of it, right? Like, hey, no matter where you are, drugs are going to be the exact same. I kind of like the nuance that agencies apply, you know, but hey, maybe the adverse action you want reported, but there's also just some flavor to an agency, and it's kind of understanding the agency mission and how your background is going to back up against that.
0: You're right. And I don't see that changing at all. And it wasn't in the midst of changing very recently as changes to the suitability regulation were coming up, because inherent in suitability and fitness adjudications, which are basically the same, we just use different words depending on what type of position you're in, right? Federal competitive service versus federal accepted service versus contractor, the base criteria are the same. But inherent in it is, you know, those core ideas: do you follow rules, do you obey the law, etc. But then they take into consideration the specific job that you're going to be performing and the mission of the agency that you're going to be working for, right? So let's say you've got, in your past, you're going for a job and you've got some history with prescription drug abuse. Like, I think everybody would agree that that's not great, but depending on circumstances, what got you there, efforts towards rehabilitation, right? You might be suitable for some jobs, right? Let's say you're going to be a cemetery caretaker for the National Cemetery Administration. Okay, maybe, possible. But what if you're applying to be a nurse that's going to dispense prescription drugs and controlled substances to our veterans in VA medical centers? That's a little bit close to home, right? Same, you mentioned law enforcement. You know, if you've got a history of criminal activity in your background, how much can the public really trust that you're going to, you know, with the utmost integrity, enforce the U.S. criminal code and uphold the laws if you yourself have problems following the law? What's inherent in suitability and fitness determinations is this view of, okay, what's your general past? And they've got the suitability adjudicative factors in 731 that is the starting point. But then if you look a little bit lower than that in the regulation, you'll find what are called the additional considerations. And, you know, the nexus to your position that you're going for is an important consideration when you're evaluating the severity of the conduct and whether or not it might be disqualifying. You know, I don't know about you, but somebody with a history in identity theft is probably not who I want processing my tax returns at the IRS. I'd rather they be a little bit more scrutinizing and evaluating those candidates to make sure that my personal information is protected every April 15th.
1: No, I mean, yeah, and that's a good point. And before we close out, I want to make sure I ask about due process, because that is a question that I have gotten already, right? We talk a lot with employment attorneys and people like that. They're saying, hey, the process of due process for security clearances even has recently changed, but what does that mean for this OPM kind of suitability changes? I know that there were some nuance there on how those due process rights would change. What does that look like? This came up a lot when we were enrolling the high-risk public trust population into continuous vetting. A lot of questions about, hey, they're not used to having that. Again, to your point, what if you are that grounds worker on a cemetery? You're like, didn't even realize you were under continuous vetting, let alone something is flagged. What do you do if you believe the merits of that flag are not correct? Do you have any due process protections to advocate?
0: Yeah, so it really depends on your position, right? And it really depends on the action that is taken against you. So I am not an attorney, never have been, never will be one, and I did not sleep in a Holiday Inn Express last night, so can't even pretend to be one. But I learned a little bit about due process in working on the suitability regulations, and one of the things that I learned is that due process, generally speaking, layman's understanding that I took away was the process that you are due based on the action taken against you, right? So when it comes to taking suitability actions on people versus taking an adverse action on someone under the other Chapter 75 authorities, it is true that the process that a person gets changes because different processes are afforded by those authorities, right? They both come with advance notice, ability to respond to any charges against you, review the evidence that was used in the agency reaching its decisions. And at the moment, appeals to the Merit System Protection Board. Nothing has changed there as of now. When it comes to non-suitability actions and non-adverse actions, right, so your contractors, I got to be honest, at OPM in the Suitability Executive Agent Office, we never talked much about what that process was because it was outside of the scope of our authority. My general impression was it wasn't a lot. Basically, whatever labor law fallbacks you had with whatever company you were working for, depending on whether or not the government said you couldn't work for them. Now, OPM has proposed an update to the suitability regulation that would change the venue for appeals, where if you had a suitability action taken against you, you would appeal to OPM instead of appealing to the Merit Systems Protection Board, MSPB. That would be a pretty significant change. You know, the process as proposed does still have a lot of safeguards to play by in terms of still having secondary review, getting to state your case, getting to review any evidence used. In the proposal, there were potential opportunities for hearings, although it wasn't across the board like it currently is at MSPB. And then you would get a decision. It is a process. And I will say, like, the people at OPM are good people, especially those that career servants doing the work. They genuinely care. They genuinely believe in decisions made based upon solid evidence. They understand mitigating circumstances. But it is different going to OPM than MSPB. I do think there would be a change. Exactly what people would see, I'm not sure, because it's a proposed rule and OPM still has to finalize the regulation and kind of, based on the feedback they've gotten, decide what exactly the process and their appeals system would be. But there would be due process. You would just get it differently than what you get now. You would get the process that you are due based on the authority in place.
1: So it sounds like, I mean, we all need to brush up. I used to always say, like, hey, know your security clearance details. Now we need to know our suitability fitness details, right? And, you know, potentially the more details about your position designation, I would say, as a federal employer, even contractor. So you know exactly, again, what your position is outlined as, what the requirements are. Again, so you kind of advocate for the federal employee, that those would be questions I'd be asking. As these changes happen, I know, like, oh, it Merit Systems Protection Board, or it's under this or that, and have that idea.
0: And understand what kind of position you're in. Understand, you know, if you receive a notice from an agency, read it and look at what authorities are citing. But even for agencies, it would be a good idea to brush up on the distinctions, because even some of the practitioners didn't quite always understand it. There were instances where you would see a notice where an agency said they were taking a suitability action against somebody who was not in a position covered by suitability. And we would have to have a chat, let them know, like, hey, actually, that's a accepted service position. It's not subject to suitability. So you might want to process that under a different authority. So definitely something for agencies to brush up on as well.
1: Yeah, no, I think across the federal government, I mean, there is this push to understanding, like, how does personnel vetting fit into your overall federal workforce strategy, right? There's a ton of chatter right now about workforce shaping in the federal government. I was like, if you're going to shape it, you better know it, right? And understand. So I think this is a great opportunity. Again, whether you agree or disagree with the direction OPM is taking, I feel like there is this push for the federal government to say, we need to understand our workforce better. Who is doing what level of risk we're granting to them, and who is in those positions. And if you work in the federal government, I think knowing that for yourself is probably going to be an advantage for your employment prospects too.
0: Absolutely. Absolutely.
1: Well, thank you, Bill. I learned a lot. I don't know. Can the West be tamed? I'm not sure. Can it be won? To be determined. But if anybody knows, it's you and Accelerate Solutions. So thank you so much for being on the show with me today.
0: Great. Thanks, Lindy. Have a good one.
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6: Welcome to Your Federal Life, a weekly roundup of news about federal pay and benefits, employment policy, and investing and retirement planning, brought to you by WEPA.
7: Hello and welcome to the show. I'm Federal News Network reporter Drew Friedman. After upheavals across the federal workforce and hundreds of thousands of public servants leaving their jobs, grassroots organizations have been rising to meet the moment. One of those organizations is Feds Forward, a group that's been building tech-enabled tools to help civil servants navigate career change. For more, I caught up with one of the co-founders of Feds Forward, Karen Lee.
8: So what we started seeing in January was the beginning of what we saw unfold through last year, which was kind of a federal workforce departure crisis, right? And that's what everyone started talking about. Feds losing their jobs, people in transition. Factually, that is absolutely true. But the framing, I'd like to push back a little bit on it because it's not the crisis framing is very accurate because of this point in time. In fact, what we are seeing now is just an acute version of an evergreen problem where feds leave government every year. About 150,000 of them every year separate from government, not retire. And every single time people leave the federal service, the question is, what am I good for and what do I do? And what's happening right now is just an amplification of a foundational problem, which is a lack of an infrastructure that enables people to not only translate what they've done in a very unique sector and industry and identify what they could do after that also carries the mission, but also on the other side of the ledger, enable employers to legibly see what people from a completely different sector, how they could nestle into their organization, their industry. We have two groups of people who so desperately want to find each other, but they don't have the language, they don't have the understanding contextually, and they don't have a clarity of what they want to be able to find each other. It's a recognition that on each side of the ledger, there needs to be a translation, a curation, and a very informed matching to bring people together.
7: When you started Feds Forward, what was your understanding of the problem? Was it something where you knew it was this way, or did that become apparent to you over time as you were getting more involved in this?
8: So we knew when we started Feds Forward that on the Fed side of the house, that there was foundationally a translation problem. I'd gone through it. So many of my friends and colleagues have gone through it. You will not meet a Fed who will be easily able to say, here are all the things that I've done, and here's what I could do outside of government. And so we knew the basic requirement was translation, being able to take what we've done in government and be able to align it to the same kinds of functions, activities outside of government, just called something different. What we have also come to realize systematically is that that translation has to have layered on top of it an understanding of what the receiving organization does and how they do it. We can get feds to a place where they can do all of those things and know what they want to target on the outside. But if employers on the other side of the ledger don't recognize that feds would make any sense, those applicants will never get through the door. And this is where what we've learned is that there needs to be a translation on the employer side of the house as well. What we've learned through this Feds Forward work over this first year is not that we need to create something new in terms of the approach, but instead blend together all the approaches that have existed and never been finally appointed with the talent in mind of those from the federal sector.
7: In your experience approaching this from that angle, have you found a difference in the success rate of connecting former federal employees with these opportunities? I mean, what's been the outcome of this kind of approach to the problem?
8: Yeah, and I would define Drew's success from a couple different lenses. Success one is, did they get a job? Success two of, did the person, the job seeker, feel satisfied this job was the right job for them? Success three is, the employer happy that they got that candidate? And the answer is yes, and I'll tell you why. Those who are currently looking for a transition, many of us, when we leave the federal government, wonder if there's a job that could ever be as good as what we just had. Because candidly, working in the federal government is an extraordinary experience and unmatched in what we get to do, the scale of what we do, and the impact. And so there's always this nagging question, is there anything that could be as good? And what we found is that through this approach, what this next job could be is might not be higher paying. It might not be objectively of the same status as working in the secretary's office or in the White House complex, but could be equally, if not more so, fulfilling in a different dimension that enables us as public servants to see how we can serve and make an impact just in a different way. And so what we want to change the game in Feds Forward is bring together two deeply mission-driven people, one who's seeking a next role and one who's trying to fill one, and have them realize that the uniqueness of what they want is not unreasonable to find. It's just that no one has bothered to unearth it and use technology to enable the match.
7: Have you found that on top of trying to, you know, accomplish this idea of, you know, transitioning skills or translating skills really between public service and other employers outside of government, is there a need for mental health resources or other kind of like full picture aspects of supporting employees? I mean, you make a good point that if you're leaving public service in some of these really big, really impactful mission-driven agencies to move to something, like you said, that's maybe on a smaller scale. Have you found that there's a need to support employees and help them, you know, figure out how to just kind of mentally or emotionally tackle that?
8: There is absolutely a mental health and cognitive area of work that we all need to grapple with. But really, it is an evolution of identity. For some people, the belief is, gosh, I'm no longer a public servant because I'm not working in government. And that's been taken. And that is a very valid and reasonable conclusion to draw. With, I think, some support in our community, what we want to create from a Feds Forward perspective is a different way to think of your identity. That instead, your public service identity can never be taken. No employer could ever take the depth of what that means to you, but instead you carry it forward. And the employment, the job, the volunteer activity, whatever it is simply a manifestation of that identity. And the reason why this is so important is one of the other kind of outcomes of Feds Forward is we deeply believe that this talent and this public service orientation must carry to every single sector. If we have decided the federal government has a monopoly on public servants, our country will never be what we know its potential is to be. But if instead we adopt the mindset that a workforce that's dedicated to serving the public good has motion and can circulate across the sectors and bring that public good, regardless of whether they sit in a government, a nonprofit, a gigantic company, or otherwise, then we can breed this innovation to solve our national and international problems in a way that 100x's kind of our capacity, because we're no longer just hoping for one sector to do it. It is the combination of all.
7: Pivoting a little bit to, you know, Feds Forward and the sort of resources that you guys offer specifically, can you talk about how your organization has grown over time and where do you see this going next?
8: So we started, and we still are, an all-volunteer group of people. And we started in the very beginning with a website and a PDF document. From there, we evolved and we knew that we needed to create some kind of technology stack because nobody wants to cut and paste from a PDF into an AI agent. And so in the fall of 2025, last year, we stood up the first version of our platform that effectively takes both somebody's resume and their kind of professional origin story that you can talk into your device or type in. And translates that into skills, hard and soft, offers back to the individual some insights about their work style, and frames up some career pathways, if outside of government, outside of government, by sector of what they're interested in. We also created at that point a resume translation tool and laid out steps that are part of a cross-sector career transition that would be important to follow. Where we are now is we need an infrastructure that enables not only the translation of skills and identification of career pathways, but a technology stack that will also do the other side of the ledger of doing that same thing for employers and then matching. The ultimate kind of where we want to get to is to enable the federal government or any other employer who wants to access and find highly skilled, sophisticated, driven for the public good, and so therefore loyal to the mission. If employers are looking for that talent, that we can find with precision options for those employers and for people who are looking to move to their next stage in their career, that they don't have to wonder and create their own system and approach, that they should be able to focus on what they want to do and that will enable them to get there.
7: Well, Karen, thank you so much for your time today. I really appreciated hearing more about what you and Feds Forward are up to and just how you're looking at this this challenge in a different way. So thank you so much for your time.
8: No, I appreciate it, Drew. And for those who are interested, we're at fedsforward.org. We stand as a nonprofit and would love to hear from those who are looking for their next thing or from employers who feel like they can't find the talent they need. The hidden talent is right under their nose, those who've worked in the federal sector.
7: That's Karen Lee, a co-founder of Feds Forward. As former public servants grapple with changes in their careers and their identities, organizations like WellFed have been stepping up. The group hosts events and offers resources and support to those going through major life transitions. I recently spoke with Rebecca Ferguson Andre, a co-founder of WellFed.
9: We were part of the Valentine's Day massacre back on February 14th, 2025. And we fell into this gap. First of all, it was devastating. And we fell into this gap where there really was nothing for us. Everyone was in such shock, right? Even though we had been anticipating it, there were rumors, there were news articles about what was coming, and that probationary federal workers would be targeted first. It was still such a shock, but we recognized really quickly that we weren't alone, that there were other people going through the exact same experience. And we decided just after 2 days of being fired that we were going to pull together as many of those people as we could and provide sort of like a landing spot for us all to gather and begin sharing our experience in our roles for the federal government and even in private industry and a nonprofit sector. Drew and I had each had experiences, you know, leading and training people and providing retreats. We facilitated retreats for our agency, the Administration for Children and Families. And so I think in response to devastation, we just kicked into high gear and began planning this event. We began charting this path based on our own experience of how challenging it was navigating an uncertain job market, updating our resumes, you know, navigating insurance. And that experience helped us chart this path forward that we wanted to share with other people who were in the same boat. Fast forward a year later, what started as a singular event for 20 people has grown into a community of more than 5,000 people, predominantly former federal workers, some current, and many Fed adjacent folks.
7: Thinking back to the early days or months of WellFed and that first event that you mentioned, what was the response or the feeling from federal employees or former feds who started participating and connecting with you guys? You know, what was the feeling, the emotional response? What were some of those initial reactions?
9: I think when you're in free fall professionally and personally, when there's like this shock to your system or your life, this unexpected loss, it can feel very much like there's nothing, there's no solid ground beneath your feet. And I think what we began to provide for folks with this was this landing spot or a net to catch people. People began to feel safe and seen, supported in ways that other people around them couldn't quite understand, right? There was this lack of understanding around what was happening. And I think we provided that space and bringing in this incredible network of professionals to really lift people up and provide them with the information they simply were not getting from their agencies. They were trying to distill information from Reddit and from news stories. And so we began to provide people with information to help them stabilize and find their way forward. It was a space that was so warm and welcoming and meaningful that it just kept growing and growing, and our online presence grew, and we hosted more than 100 virtual sessions that were free for people to attend last year, focused on mental health and wellness, focused on how to navigate insurance, financial triage, and the kind of career services that feds really needed about translating the resume, right? How to apply and frame their professional experience for a completely different sector or industry.
7: I love that it's both a community effort, but then also offering these more tangible resources to federal employees, and you have sort of both aspects here. I'm wondering, you know, what have been some of the outcomes in offering the career resources, the mental health resources, and that sort of support? Have you been able to help these former employees find new jobs or maybe move forward from what was a difficult time for them?
9: Some of the impact that we have seen and heard from folks who have attended and been a part of our community is it is helping people find their way forward professionally, that there is a growing number of folks, closer to 30% now, of our members who have now landed new jobs. Some of them ended up returning to federal government, but more ended up in private industry or starting their own businesses, or they work in the nonprofit sector, or they've joined state, local, or county government. And they have credited, you know, their experience of, you know, obtaining a new job to our WellFed team and the support that we've provided them with. We've also heard consistently from many folks that the mental health resources that we provide every Monday, either meditation, or bringing in mental health practitioners and therapists to lead workshops and programming and providing consistent mental health support in a world where some folks have lost insurance, right, or if they've lost the ability to pay for therapy, this has been very much like a lighthouse for them.
10: From those who maybe have reached out, who you've worked with previously or currently, what are some of the common challenges that you hear from these former employees? You mentioned that about 30% have been able to find jobs, but I'm just wondering about the ones who maybe haven't had as much luck there. You know, what are some of the issues that they're currently facing?
9: We continue to hear consistently that the impact on folks is deeply human, right? It's beyond the financial realities. People are grappling with the loss of identity, mission, burnout, diminished confidence, and this sense of prolonged uncertainty about the future. In this region in particularly, that's, you know, where employment is so heavily tied to the federal government, entire communities are really feeling the ripple effects. We're hearing frustration from individuals whose expertise and leadership experience is really misunderstood or undervalued outside of the government. I think, too, there's this spectrum of where people fall in terms of hardship, right? For some people, their financial runway is longer than others. I think we're learning how many people were living paycheck to paycheck and are struggling deeply. Many have entered long-term unemployment, which means that they've been unemployed for more than a year. Where I think there are some real bright spots, it's communities like ours. There are other organizations that former federal workers or former Fed-adjacent contractors have stood up in response to this disaster, and it is so heartening to see people come together and lift other people up.
10: Absolutely. And I think it is important to point out too that, you know, almost a year and a half out from when a lot of these firings or terminations took place, there are people who are still struggling. It's not in the headlines anymore, but there are people who are still, it sounds like, struggling on the job market. So I think that's important to highlight that. Rebecca, from your personal experience, since you were part of this wave over the federal government last year, I'm wondering, through that and then your experience starting up WellFed and connecting and creating this community, what have been some of your takeaways? What have you learned from this experience?
9: I have learned that it doesn't take much to destroy something, right? It takes a long time to build up systems, to build credibility and trust. And it takes virtually no time at all to destroy something. I've also learned that, you know, a lot of systems in place that are designed typically to support workforce development, they're ill-equipped to manage the level of crisis that this region is now facing. I'm learning so much about collaboration. I'm learning so much about the good in so many people and so many organizations and companies that are truly who they say they are and are reaching out to support in so many different ways. Because, look, these are neighbors. These are friends and fellow parents, right, at school. These are folks that we want to keep in our communities. And their struggle is also our struggle.
10: And you've mentioned there's been a significant amount of growth with WellFed over the last year, and you have thousands of people that have reached out and become part of this community. I'm wondering, what are the next steps for WellFed? Where do you see this going from here?
9: What WellFed has evolved into is an organization that is ensuring that people are cared for, not just as workers, but as human beings who are navigating profound change. I see us growing into a force that's going to continue to lift other people up and help them chart a course through, you know, really treacherous waters. Experiencing the level of disruption personally was really emotionally significant for me. It's one thing to know a model and to teach and train. It's an entirely different thing to have to apply it to your own life. And at the same time, it clarified something for me, and I think for our entire WellFed team, that, you know, these sort of disruptions and transitions are not simply economic events, right? But rather they're deeply human events. And WellFed has grown directly from that people weren't only searching for employment resources, but they're also searching for dignity and connection and a sense of hope in the midst of uncertainty.
10: Great. Well, Rebecca, it's so great to hear more about this community and this initiative that you have going on, and I'm excited to see where it goes next. But thank you so much for your time today. I appreciate it.
9: Thank you, Drew. Thanks for having me.
10: That's Rebecca Ferguson-Andre, co-founder of WellFed. And that's all we have for today's episode of Your Federal Life. Until next time, I'm Drew Friedman.
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19: From ABC News, I'm Chuck Severson. It's always lunchtime somewhere, so pardon this developing story, which could be described simply as ew. At least 31 states are reporting cases of a single-cell parasite stomach bug that causes frequent and long-lasting diarrhea. ABC News medical contributor Dr. Alec Patel.
20: These symptoms can really last a long time. Fortunately, this can be treated with an antibiotic if you do get symptoms and you go to a doctor and you get tested. But still, this is very painful for the people who have been experiencing, including several reports of those who have had symptoms for a prolonged period of time.
19: This does not necessarily mean all the stomach bug cases are related to the same source. No product has been identified yet as a suspected source. The U.S. is on pace to break its own measles record for the second year in a row. There have been over 2,200 reported infections across 40 states, says the CDC. Demanding a transparent investigation, the family of the Mississippi teen whose body was found off of Barrier Island, Nolan Wells, was last seen July 4th celebrating the holiday with friends. Wells' mother.
21: I have concerns.
22: Me and his dad had conversations with him all the time, not just about the importance of understanding our history as Black people, but also the importance of how you have to move in certain spaces.
19: The family's attorney says Wells' friends took his phone when they left Horn Island. Mexican officials say they'll file criminal complaints over deaths of its citizens in ICE custody or as part of immigration enforcement. This after the fatal shooting of a Mexican national by federal agents in Houston claiming self-defense. Texas Congresswoman Sylvia Garcia in Houston.
21: I have concerns about the potential witnesses being removed from our area and perhaps even being deported.
19: The feds say that he was not the intended target. You're listening to ABC News.
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19: President Trump says the ceasefire with Iran is over. There are still what U.S. officials call technical talks. No progress reported. Major flash flooding and high water rescues in parts of the Midwest and East after violent storms. It's caused many flight cancellations and delays, says ABC's Morgan Norwood at Newark Airport.
1: With more turbulent weather, we could be looking at more flight disruptions today and into the night. So now is a good time, especially if you're flying today and throughout the weekend, to start to plan ahead.
19: Flash flood watches continue.

0: minutes to stop him being completely sucked out of the aircraft.
1: A Greek aviation official says they think there was a massive rupture in the engine. And debris flew out the side, hit the fuselage. Wall Street major indexes have risen and crude oil prices are lower today. Chuck Sievertson, ABC News.
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3: I'm Michelle Sandiford, and here are your top headlines from Federal News Network. Federal retirement processing times are slowing down. During June, it took OPM an average of 108 days to process a retirement claim, according to the agency's latest data release. Processing times for digital-only applications averaged 96 days. That's a full 30 days longer than the previous month's average. There's room for improvement in the Office of Personnel Management's efforts to prevent improper retirement payments. Federal News Network's Drew Friedman has more.
4: OPM's use of manual processes and delays in payment suspensions are hampering the ability to mitigate improper retirement payments. A recent report from OPM's Inspector General Office recommends that the agency tighten its timeline and transition to digital tools to help identify and prevent overpayments or underpayments to federal retirees. Officials in OPM's Retirement Services Division say discussions are ongoing to automate various surveys and projects that are associated with improper payment prevention. Drew Friedman, Federal News Network.
3: The General Services Administration is accelerating plans to offload underutilized buildings and those falling into disrepair as part of a $50 billion maintenance backlog. Some federal buildings will be converted into apartment buildings, and a recently sold site in San Antonio, Texas, will eventually become a new arena for the city's basketball team. For more, visit federalnewsnetwork.com.
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6: Welcome to the Federal Drive on Federal News Network. It's Friday, July 10th. I'm your host, Terry Gerken, and I'm glad you're here. Coming up on this hour of the Federal Drive, in the military, mission success depends on understanding what people can actually do and matching them to the missions that need them. Plus, for pregnant Medicaid patients, finding care depends on information that's supposed to point them in the right direction, but actually may not. Those stories and much more ahead during this hour of the Federal Drive. We begin with this. The Centers for Disease Control and Prevention is looking to rebuild its workforce after cutting more than a quarter of its employees last year, according to its top officials. But CDC employees heard similar messages from leadership months ago and have yet to see much hiring. Instead, the agency is relying on temporary reassignments to address staffing gaps, a strategy that is putting a toll on the workforce, according to employees. And this comes as CDC is upgrading its Ebola response to the highest level of threat. Federal News Network's Jory Heckman joins me with more details. Jory, thanks for being here.
7: Hey, Terry. Great to be here.
6: You and I have talked about CDC, it seems like, for the last 18 months. What is the current state of their workforce right now?
7: So the CDC is still dealing with some pretty significant staffing shortages. Compared to the beginning of the second Trump administration, the CDC is dealing with a staffing loss of about a quarter to a third of its employees that are no longer there. And the Department of Health and Human Services more broadly is embarking on this pretty significant hiring surge. They're actually looking to get back to levels prior to the major RIF and reduction that we saw last year. So HHS has already done some considerable hiring already, and they're looking to hire about another 12,000 employees this year. CDC at this point, they've kind of been falling short on that priority as far as the hiring, and CDC employees say they really do need the personnel on board to handle a wide range of things going on. There's Ebola response. They recently concluded the response to the hantavirus, but other problems like New America screwworm and also other threats as well. They're really dealing with a broad portfolio of things, and also they've been activated for the FIFA World Cup.
6: What is the CDC leadership looking to do about this challenge?
7: Yeah. So more recently, CDC recently told employees at a town hall that they're going to go through what they call a strategic planning process.

0: process where they're going to understand where the gaps are in the CDC workforce. And based on that analysis, they're going to eventually go out and hire some people. This was all communicated by their new principal deputy director and chief operating officer, Steve Selensky. He spoke to employees at a recent CDC all hands meeting at the headquarters in Atlanta. For some CDC employees, this kind of fell on deaf ears. They heard some of this before already. Back in March, the interim director, Dr. Jay Bhattacharya, who is also the Senate-confirmed director of the National Institutes of Health, said a lot of the same things. He said that CDC does have a need to hire and that they were especially going to focus on filling in some of the staffing gaps in CDC's chronic health departments.
1: So how have they been addressing some of the critical shortfalls in the meantime?
0: Well, one creative way to deal with that is that CDC has been relying on a lot of temporary reassignments, these 120-day temporary details that have been extended time and again in some instances. Basically, you're taking people from their day jobs, moving them to some other parts of the CDC that they are basically qualified for, but they may not have the specific background necessary to really thrive in these jobs. To give you one example, a CDC employee told me that someone in their office has been brought on board through one of these details to review some of the scientific information that goes on papers, the agency's public website, basically taking the doctorate level language and making sure it's understandable to a more general audience. That person doesn't really have a background in that work, and so as a result, the review for those publications, it's been slower. They've been putting out things at a slower cadence than they're used to.
1: As we sit now, though, they're facing this emergency response to the Ebola virus. So they're shorthanded. They don't have all the skills in all the right places. And now they've got a level one Ebola response. How are they pulling all of these things together?
0: Well, at some point, they're relying on things kind of day at a time, but Bhattacharya did put out a notice to all employees saying that this has been an upgraded response for Ebola level one, as you mentioned. For context, this is a pretty high level situation here. Level one responses have been called for, of course, the COVID-19 outbreak in 2020, the pandemic, Zika, Hurricane Katrina, things of that nature. So a variety of threats there, but the vast majority of its activations are at the level two and three, which are lower level threats. And so Bhattacharya is asking CDC employees to raise their hands and volunteer for these frontline deployments to handle the Ebola response in one way or another, going to airports domestically to screen passengers or possibly even going overseas to help with this response.
1: And you discovered that that response could last 6 to 12 months. Do they have the capacity to maintain that level of mobilization?
0: We'll have to see. This really is a marathon, not a sprint. This is something that is going to be sustained for a while now. And all levels of CDC leadership acknowledge that they are going to have people rotate in to this work. It's not just always going to be the same people doing this work. It's going to be something that's going to ask a lot of the CDC workforce to pull off.
1: And what are you hearing now about the workforce's morale and motivation?
0: Well, CDC is aware that the morale is not great. A lot of CDC leadership at this recent town hall said as much. And they're trying to turn the page however they can. We're, of course, coming up on the one-year anniversary of the shooting at the CDC campus that happened last August. It also somewhat coincides with the 80th anniversary of CDC. This actually happened in July, but they're going to try and tie all these things together, recognizing tough things, difficult things happened in the recent past for CDC, and they're hoping to see a brighter future. So as part of a one-year commemoration of that shooting, they're going to name a street leading up to the campus after a police officer who was killed in the response, David Rose. Bhattacharya said that he really did sacrifice himself in the line of duty to save potentially CDC employees who could have been hurt or killed. However, in this meeting, he did get the officer's name wrong. He said it was Derek Rose, not David Rose. So that further kind of rankled some CDC employees saying that just some attention has not been paid.
1: With all of this disruption, all of the emergencies that CDC has to respond to, and the turnover in key leadership positions, what is next for this critical agency?
0: Well, in addition to hiring rank-and-file employees, there's been a real push to fill some of the CDC's leadership ranks as well. Somewhere in the neighborhood of 80% of the center level leadership at CDC, those are acting officials. Slavinsky, who I mentioned earlier, coming into the CDC, he's worked in healthcare more broadly throughout his career, has decades of experience in this field. He told employees he has never seen so many people in acting positions in any organization he's been at, says that's something that's going to be a top priority to address.
1: That's Federal News Network's Jory Heckman. And Jory, let me just say, thanks. It's been a lot of fun to work with you. This will be your last time on the Federal Drive. We wish you all the best.
0: Thanks, Terry. It's been great.
1: You can find Jory's full story at federalnewsnetwork.com. Up next, in the military, the mission success depends on understanding what people can actually do and then matching them to the missions that need them. This is the Federal Drive with Terry Girton on Federal News Network.
2: I'm Michelle Sandiford, and here are your top headlines from Federal News Network. The Army's effort to modernize its direct commissioning program is finally showing results. The most recent selection board reviewed around 60 candidates for high-demand fields, such as cyber, artificial intelligence, and information warfare. That's more candidates than the service historically commissioned in an entire year. Another top agency technology executive is on the move. Federal News Network's Jason Miller tells us more.
3: Pavan Pidugu, the Transportation Chief Digital and Information Officer, is leaving his role. Pidugu confirmed his last day is September 4th. He offered no further details on where he's heading or who would be acting CIO in his place. Pidugu joined DOT in 2020 as Chief Technology Officer for the Federal Motor Carrier Safety Administration and became CIO of the entire department. During his tenure as CIO, Pidugu drove a major transformation across the agency by centralizing common technology services and moving toward a product management approach instead of one that focuses on projects. Jason Miller, Federal News Network.
2: The top civilian overseeing the Space Force's acquisition branch says the command aims to hire 100 employees each month as it rebuilds following last year's civilian purge. Most pressing are vacancies in SSC's contracting corps. Backfilling civilian cybersecurity roles is another top priority. Space Force civilians make up about one-third of the Pentagon's smallest service. Find these stories and more when you visit our website at federalnewsnetwork.com.
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1: Welcome back to the Federal Drive with Terry Girton on Federal News Network. Getting the right person into the right role has long been one of the military's toughest workforce challenges. The Pentagon is testing new ways to identify individual capabilities and use them in assignment and career decisions. The approach focuses on measurable performance rather than credentials alone. Joining me to explain what's changed to support this approach is senior scientist and portfolio lead at Aptima, Julia Brown. Julia, thanks so much for joining me today.
8: Thanks for having me.
1: We have talked about military personnel in many ways here, and we've heard for years that even from places like RAND, the military needs to do a better job of matching people to jobs. Why is that so hard to actually do?
8: Well, I think it's that traditional personnel systems were built around broad categories. So things like occupational specialties, rank, and these experiential milestones. These are very important factors, but they don't tell the full story of what an individual can actually contribute. Especially now when military jobs have become increasingly complex and specialized, we really need to understand the full capabilities of the individual service members. And historically, we just haven't had a scalable way to capture all of that information and maintain it over time.
1: What kind of special skills are you talking about here? Are you thinking language skills, specific training, or, you know, quantifiable skills?
8: All of those. And really, from the behavioral science perspective, any skill can be quantified. So we're talking about things like anything from emotional intelligence to adaptability, tactical decision making, and technical skills as well. Really the gamut of all of the different capabilities that a person can bring to a job.
1: What makes tracking those kinds of qualifications something that the military personnel system could actually operationalize instead of just study?
8: I think there's a few things that are different now. In terms of the increases in our technological capabilities, we just have more access to data. And then with the inventions within AI, we have better ways to consolidate all of that data and understand the various patterns from it. So there are factors that we've really been collecting over time, but it's the scalability and the synthesization of the data that now is really affording these opportunities to understand the patterns and then better understand individual capabilities.
1: We had a conversation a few weeks ago about a question the Air Force was struggling with about trying to manage folks with Chinese language competency. Mm-hmm. If that was a question that you were trying to track, how would you actually do it?
8: There's a variety of different ways, and really the multimodal assessments and multimodal methods of being able to track this is really the key here. So we have great language assessments, but we can also observe people speaking Chinese in actual context. We can see, are they fluent in their conversational skills? Are they fluent in their understanding, their reading? We can look at their performance during training and capture that. So being able to pull things from personnel records, like previous assessments that they've done, observations from training courses, observations in actual operational environments, and pulling all of those different data sources together to make a better estimate of that person's capability.
1: And your work then takes that, I would guess, one step further and talks about competency modeling. How do you measure competency when you take in all of those different data points?
8: So in terms of competencies, we look at competencies as a broad category for the knowledge, skills, and abilities that somebody is able to perform. Within each competency, you have various proficiency levels. So on any given competency, someone can be range anywhere from beginner to expert in it. Oftentimes, we have about four levels, but that can change depending on the organization. In addition to having these definitions of the competencies, including the knowledge, skills, and abilities that are contained within that category, you also have behavioral indicators at each level. So by having these real indicators that can be observed, then it's a lot easier to be able to track this is the level at which somebody is on this competency.
1: And are those things that just can be measured in the course of someone doing their normal duty, or do you have to have regular measurement sessions to kind of collect that data so that you can assess competency growth and development?
8: Yes, definitely both. You can have the real power here is to have the different inputs to kind of form that overall estimate of where somebody is on a given competency. So that should absolutely grow over time. And having a constant stream of data adding towards that is really what makes this methodology very powerful.
1: Julia Brown is senior scientist and portfolio lead at Aptima. Julia, I think the power here is not only establishing an individual's competency in certain skills, but then connecting that to the assignment process. So walk us through how what you're doing connects to assignments, how the military can then maybe optimize best fit for the position.
8: Yeah, absolutely. So at a high level, what we're doing is really building a richer understanding of both sides of the equation. That is on the side of the individual and a profile that reflects the various competencies, skills, experience, and qualifications that they have demonstrated over time. And then on the position side, we also define the capabilities required for successful performance. The system then takes those things, and competencies provide that common language to do so, and compares the profiles and identifies areas of alignments. So instead of asking traditionally, does this person belong to the right career field? It's how closely does this person's capability profile align with what this mission set and this position actually requires? So we surface all of that information within the assignments process, but we still very importantly, rely on human judgment to be the final decision makers to evaluate this broader pool of candidates and uncover what the strong matches might be.
1: Within the military, there's a tension between someone having deep and narrow expertise in a particular space and someone having a very broad exposure to lots of areas. And especially when you're thinking about leader development, oftentimes you want someone that has a little bit of both. They're fairly competent in one particular area, but they've also had a number of broadening assignments. How do you balance that in the models that you're thinking of, general competency, leadership attributes versus specific skill competency?
8: Absolutely. So we can categorize these groups of competencies then into more foundational competencies that any service wants service members to have that reflect that service's core identity, their core values. Also leadership competencies and then technical competencies as well. What having this kind of mapping or framework of competencies does is you can see where an individual is developing. And in terms of workforce analytics too, you can also plan ahead to see what is the health of the pipeline within this career field even. So do we have enough people that are building these technical capabilities? And when we have the positions that are also aligned with the competency framework, we can see if I put them in this position, what opportunities do they have to grow in a given area? Are they growing their leadership competencies here? Is this a broadening assignment? Or are they getting more deep technical experience? And what does the service need?
1: The military personnel management system is very much an industrial age approach. You get cohorts of people, you move them through different paths and career assignments, and they make certain ranks at certain times, or they don't, right? So how is the knowledge that you're gaining through this competency model going to change the industrial age general personnel model so that we can really focus on the individual? That's going to change career progressions and conceptions of career advancement, isn't it?
8: I think so. I think this framework really adds to the individual and their development capabilities, because if you can see where you want to go within a given service, and then what competencies are required to get to that position, and then you have learning resources that are tied to those competencies, you can see what other assignments can I take that can help me build to this assignment that I want. we're trying to take out the linear trajectory of this career path and allow for more broader experiences. And by providing that autonomy and flexibility to service members, our hope is that it helps to retain them and to give them more control over where they want to go and more authority to say, this is the thing that I want to build. And so these are the steps that I can take to get there.
1: How are you seeing this new approach play out on the ground in the military services?
8: I think that it still requires a lot of human oversight, and it will. But what it's doing is it's surfacing a lot larger amounts of data to provide for the decision makers to make better informed decisions. We still very much rely on our leaders to make those decisions. There will always be a lag in the data that are needed to make some of these personnel decisions. But it can lead to better informed decisions and faster identification of qualified candidates, and then the greater ability to align talent with the mission requirements.
1: And if we follow this approach over time, what would you expect to be different 2 to 5 years in the future?
8: I think if this is working well, then commanders and personnel managers have greater visibility into the talent available to them. So instead of searching through lots of records and relying on primarily these broad qualifications, they can see a richer picture of capabilities and across their workforce. So I think we'll see more of putting the right person in the right job at the right time. And that's really driven by the changes and advances in the behavioral sciences, competency modeling, and AI that are allowing us to do that at scale.
1: Julia Brown is senior scientist and portfolio lead at Aptima. Julia, I really appreciate you joining me today.
8: Thank you so much, Sherry. It's been great to talk with you.
1: We'll post this interview at federalnewsnetwork.com/Federal Drive. 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Still to come, federal agencies make thousands of decisions about the workforce every day. A new OPM rule could expand how some of those decisions get made. But first, for pregnant Medicaid patients, finding care depends on information that's supposed to point them in the right direction, but actually may not. 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
2: I'm Michelle Sandiford, and here are your top headlines from Federal News Network. More veterans are signing up for health care at the Department of Veterans Affairs. The VA says it's seen more than 200,000 new enrollees so far in 2026. This year's enrollment push has generated more than 500,000 scheduled VA healthcare encounters. That includes more than 60,000 mental health appointments. The Defense Department now has a guide to prepare the acquisition workforce for broader use of a contracting authority known as TINA Lite. The authority gives greater flexibility to contracting officers when determining the level of detail for required certified cost or pricing data. TINA Lite can be used for contract actions exceeding $50 million when the contractor has a meaningful history of delivering the same or similar products to the department. The Technology Modernization Fund is looking to invest new money into two priority areas, artificial intelligence and permitting systems. With about $200 million in the fund, the board wants initial proposals for agencies by July 24th and plans to make awards before the program expires on September 30th. Proposals for permitting technology should expand the implementation scope, improve the ability to share data and coordinate with other agencies, or accelerate high-impact work already underway for permitting technologies. You can find these stories and more when you visit our website at federalnewsnetwork.com.
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0: Welcome back to the Federal Drive with Terry Girton on Federal News Network. Access to care starts with knowing where care actually exists. New findings from the HHS Inspector General show that the provider information Medicaid patients and state officials rely on is often inaccurate or incomplete. Joining me now is Laura Cordish, Regional Inspector General for Evaluation and Inspections at the Department of Health and Human Services, Office of the Inspector General. Laura, it is great to have you on the show. Thank you so much for joining me today.
1: I'm happy to be here. Thank you for having me.
0: You've got a couple of really important reports out that we want to dive into because Medicaid covers a large share of births in the United States, and states rely heavily on managed care. But you started to look at how maternal care is playing out in that system. What prompted the investigation here?
1: We wanted to better understand how accurate the provider information that states and Medicaid enrollees rely on is. And we looked at the information patients use to find maternal health care providers and make appointments. And we also looked at the information that Medicaid managed care plans give to states to oversee access. And we looked at this now because the U.S. is in the midst of a maternal health crisis with worse pregnancy outcomes than any other high-income country. And, you know, as you noted, Medicaid covers a big share of those births, over 40%, and most of those are managed care. So we thought it was important to review because if enrollees can't reliably find providers, it could prevent them from getting essential prenatal and postpartum care.
0: When you looked at the list that the providers, the insurance providers, actually give to states, what did you find? Were they accurate?
1: Not very accurate. One in four of the network providers on the list that plans submit were not actually in network. In other words, on paper, the managed care plans may have met the requirement to have adequate providers, but in reality, nearly a quarter were not in network. And we refer to these as ghost providers because they're not actually available to pregnant enrollees for appointments. In addition, another 26% of listed providers didn't have any accurate phone numbers. So overall, the list from plans had significant errors that can undermine oversight of access and ultimately inhibit patient care.
0: So there's some real ramifications from those inaccuracies. Walk us through how this is supposed to work, both from how the states use these lists and how patients are supposed to use these lists.
1: Yeah, states are responsible for ensuring that patients in Medicaid managed care plans have access to care. And one way states oversee this is by checking to see if plans have enough providers in their networks. States compare network lists from plans to their network adequacy standards. So, for example, state standards may require a certain number of OBGYN providers for every 1,000 enrollees. Or state standards may require that plans have one maternal health provider within a certain distance, say 30 miles of each enrollee. So it's important that these lists from plans are correct.
0: And how does a patient use these lists?
1: So patients use these lists to find the providers that are available to them. And we looked at the same information that patients use to find providers, and we found a number of problems. For example, we found ghost providers, providers who are listed are not actually available. And you can imagine how frustrating that is. We also found providers that were available but not listed. In this case, a patient might be having trouble finding a provider and there is someone actually available to them, but they don't know about it. And then in other cases, the providers were right, but the contact information was wrong. So for a pregnant woman needing time-sensitive care, these problems aren't just annoying. They can be serious obstacles to care and cost precious time and ultimately lead to worse outcomes for moms and babies.
0: Laura Cordish is the Regional Inspector General for Evaluation and Inspections at the Department of Health and Human Services Office of the Inspector General. Laura, those are really important outcomes. I mean, when we talk about, well, the data wasn't complete or wasn't accurate, it sounds very dry, but this gets to real personal impact. It also has managerial impact on the program. If the lists are wrong, what does that do to the oversight practices? What can providers or the states no longer see or verify?
1: Yeah, inaccurate lists undermine states' oversight of network adequacy. States use these lists to compare against requirements. And if the lists are faulty, states might draw the wrong conclusions about whether plans are meeting their requirements. For example, if the list from the managed care plan on paper is more robust than in reality, that might mask a shortage that the state would want to know about. And if the contact information is wrong, it's hard to verify providers on the list. So those are some ways that inaccurate data can undermine oversight by masking problems and making it harder for patients to figure out where they will get needed maternal health care.
0: We also hear a lot of concern about fraud in the Medicaid space. Are you concerned that the inaccuracies in these provider lists may be a window into Medicaid fraud?
1: We can't tell that from this study, but what we can say is that we found many inaccuracies with the provider information, and these inaccuracies can really undermine state oversight and interfere with patients getting needed care.
0: Well, you did make a number of recommendations in these reports for both CMS and for the states. When you walk through those, what's the most important change that would actually improve visibility into these networks?
1: Most important thing is holding plans accountable for accurate provider information. And, you know, we offer ideas on how states could do this. For example, states could set their own standards for accuracy rates for provider information. They could strengthen contract language with managed care plans to reflect their expectations for accuracy. They could consider enforcement strategies like penalizing noncompliance. But at the end of the day, with billions of public dollars invested, Medicaid enrollees shouldn't have to guess where to find care. Accurate provider information is fundamental to making this system work.
0: Laura, one of the recommendations in the reports is that CMS improve or strengthen its accountability measures. But what would that really require of states? Are there things that they can do right now that would improve their accuracy?
1: One idea would be for states to use one list of providers instead of two and focus on keeping that list updated. So we found in our work that managed care companies are submitting one list to the states for oversight, and then a second list is populating the provider directories that enrollees use to find care. And we found significant errors on both lists, and the list didn't match. So if states wanted a quick action to help improve their oversight, one idea for them is to just use one list and keep that up to date.
0: And do you find that the states have the capacity to manage that complexity?
1: That's a great question. I think you'd have to ask the states.
0: What will the follow-up for this be? I mean, this is a significant issue. As you had explained, it has a really palpable impact on maternal care. How do you follow up on something like this?
1: Sure. So OIG follows up on all of our recommendations within 6 months of publications of the report. We ask the agency to provide specific actions in a timeline, and then we follow up annually on status. And then we're always evaluating topics for new work, and we do have another item in progress on our published work plan on maternal health related to reducing costs and improving outcomes for Medicaid managed care enrollees diagnosed with preeclampsia. And I can forward you that information if you would like it.
0: That would be great, and we'll share it with our listeners as well. Laura Cordish is Regional Inspector General for Evaluations and Inspections at the Department of Health and Human Services Office of the Inspector General. Laura, thanks so much for sharing these reports with us today.
1: Thank you.
0: We'll post this interview at federalnewsnetwork.com/Federal Drive. 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Coming up next, federal agencies make thousands of decisions about the workforce every day. A new OPM rule could expand how some of those decisions get made. This is the Federal Drive with Terry Girton on Federal News Network.
2: I'm Michelle Sandiford, and here are your top headlines from Federal News Network. The Army's effort to modernize its direct commissioning program is finally showing results. The most recent selection board reviewed around 60 candidates for high-demand fields, such as cyber, artificial intelligence, and information warfare. That's more candidates than the service historically commissioned in an entire year. Another top agency technology executive is on the move. Federal News Network's Jason Miller tells us more.
3: Pavan Pidugu, the Transportation Chief Digital and Information Officer, is leaving his role. Pidugu confirmed his last day is September 4th. He offered no further details on where he's heading or who would be acting CIO in his place. Pidugu joined DOT in 2020 as Chief Technology Officer for the Federal Motor Carrier Safety Administration and became CIO of the entire department. During his tenure as CIO, Pidugu drove a major transformation across the agency by centralizing common technology services and moving toward a product management approach instead of one that focuses on projects. Jason Miller, Federal News Network.
2: The top civilian overseeing the Space Force's acquisition branch says the command aims to hire 100 employees each month as it rebuilds following last year's civilian purge. Most pressing are vacancies in SSC's contracting corps. Backfilling civilian cybersecurity roles is another top priority. Space Force civilians make up about one-third of the Pentagon's smallest service. Find these stories and more when you visit our website at federalnewsnetwork.com.
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0: Drive with Terry Girton on Federal News Network. Hiring someone is only the beginning of the government's relationship with an employee. A newly finalized OPM rule expands the agency's authority to pursue suitability actions for certain misconduct that occurs after hiring, raising new questions about accountability and workforce management. Federal News Network's Eric White spoke with Michael Fallings, managing partner at Tully Rinke, to find out more about what's changing.
1: So the rule has been publicized for a few days now, and it involves suitability actions that can be taken against certain federal employees for misconduct occurred after they are hired. Why don't we kind of start from before time? What did suitability mean before this new rule? And then we can kind of get into some of the changes.
2: Sure. So suitability means whether an employee, a federal employee, is suitable for the job. So when an employee is going through the application process, certain agencies would conduct a suitability review to ensure that the employee is eligible for employment. Certain things could mean that an employee is not suitable for the position, such as, you know, maybe even a prior criminal history or a prior job history as well, that an agency could cause an employee not to be hired for a position. So that is where it was. Now, employees that maybe faced a suitability determination that they weren't eligible for the position could still appeal those actions to the Merit Systems Protection Board. But that is where it was prior to this rule.
1: Got it. Okay. And with this rule, let's get into it itself. What does it say and how will it affect employees when they are deemed either suitable or not suitable? What changed exactly?
2: Well, this rule allows federal agencies to take suitability actions for post-appointment conduct, which is a major change because when taking a suitability action for post-appointment conduct, the agency does not have to go through the due process procedures. Previously, if there were something to happen after the employee was hired, the employee would at least receive notice and an opportunity to respond, typically even some sort of investigation as well. With a suitability action, the government could just issue a notice saying, "We are finding you unsuitable based on conduct that even occurred after your appointment to the job." Now, that could still be appealable and challenged, but, you know, the employee doesn't have that due process right that I mentioned.
1: Got it. Okay, so while also hindering a little bit of your ability to fight the suitability charge, it seems as if the administration also wants to stretch how and what it can define as, or when it uses the term suitability, it wants to be able to use that for more faults, I guess you could say, of an employee. Is that correct?
2: Yes. It expands really the time frame from where you could be found unsuitable. So you could be working in a position and then be found unsuitable for conduct that occurred after the fact. It does make federal employment less secure, you know, for these employees that are used to having at least some due process with regards to any action against them. In addition, it allows for the government to use additional reasons to take those actions against the employees.
1: What is the legal standpoint there of, you know, this is going through the comment period right now. This also hinders an employee's one's ability to appeal when they are deemed not suitable for a position. What is the possible legal remedy then for them if they're not able to appeal or anything like that? Are there other violations that could be at play here?
2: Well, if they are prohibited from appealing, you know, the employees could still go to court and still file in court litigation alleging this is a violation of the Administrative Procedures Act, potentially, depending on the type of employee, alleging a prohibited personnel practice. And there's a lot going on with that to see whether the employees could still file that. Now, if there's a discrimination basis behind it, they could still go to the EO office. But if there's a prohibition on actually appealing a suitability action, then what I would recommend is probably trying to take it into federal court for the employee to continue to challenge that.
1: We're speaking here with Michael Fallings. He is the managing partner with Tully Rinke. this all comes while the Trump administration has also put out a new stipulation for future or current federal employees to sign non-disclosure agreements. Could not signing that agreement, saying, you know, I can't abide by this or I don't think it's necessary, could that also find you deemed as unsuitable?
2: I believe that's what the administration is going towards. I think for employees that, from my knowledge, those agreements are given to, you know, employees that are applying to the government, but if they're also given to employees that are, you know, within the government, I think that's what they may find is that you're not agreeing to our non-disclosures agreement. You're not agreeing to keep items confidential. And so we're not finding you as suitable for the position because you can't agree to our terms. I would encourage employees to challenge that to the available methods, but I believe that is what this administration is going for.
1: Yeah, because that brings in so many other aspects, right? I mean, there's whistleblower protection rights and, you know, that pesky First Amendment rights that allows you to say whatever you want to say, right? I mean, you may have grounds there if it comes down to that.
2: Yes. You know, regarding the NDA, I think the major concern has been is the First Amendment rights for employees. Federal employees have First Amendment rights, and the language regarding the NDA hasn't been as clear on what it is actually being that's deemed confidential. You know, the whistleblower rights as well. Now, I know the proposed language regarding that says that employees could still blow the whistle, so to speak, but I don't think it's as clear, and it definitely puts fear in employees' minds about, well, could they really? Well, what may happen if I do? Could there be retaliation? So that agreement, that NDA is also concerning. But, you know, as you said, it seems like the government may try to use failure to sign the NDA as a reason to remove an employee.
1: Where does this stand as far as OPM's overall changes that they want to make to federal hiring oversight and workforce planning? You know, we're seeing different changes from them on staffing plan requirements, enhanced oversight from chief human capital officers. What is the grand plan here that OPM is going for, you think?
2: Well, it appears to be trying to reduce the federal workforce and to make it easier for federal agencies to remove employees. Federal employees have had rights to protect their employment for a number of years, for decades, and it appears OPM, through the administration, is trying to take that away. I think there was a recent proposed rule even about shortening performance improvement plan periods, taking away the due process rights and the analysis, the factors that government agencies must use to determine whether to discipline somebody. I think that was issued maybe just today as well. So all of these proposed rules and regulations appear to allow the agencies to remove these employees quickly without due process and without litigation.
1: Michael Fallings is managing partner with Tully Rinke. Thank you so much for providing the insight.
2: No, thank you for having me.
0: 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Up next, the top national headlines from ABC News and the Federal Newscast. I'm Terry Girton. 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
6: From ABC News, I'm Chuck Severson. It's over for the moment, the several days-long preliminary hearing for the man accused of killing Charlie Kirk, the conservative activist. Prosecutors aim to show they have enough evidence against Tyler Robinson to go to trial. ABC News legal analyst Brian Buckmeyer.
7: There's a lot of evidence being presented that you don't necessarily need to prove their case at this threshold. Namely, I would talk about the video with Twig, Tyler Robinson's romantic partner. We don't typically see those, but the prosecution is putting out a very strong case, I think, not just for the judge, but also for the public to show what kind of evidence they have against Tyler Robinson.
6: The hearing will resume September 1st for final arguments. The break is for attorneys to write legal briefs. Demanding a transparent investigation, the family of the Mississippi teen whose body was found off of Barrier Island. Nolan Wells was last seen on July 4th celebrating the holiday with friends. Wells' mother.
8: We just want to know what happened and why our baby didn't come home.
6: The family's attorney says Wells' friends took his phone when they left Horn Island. Mexican officials say they will file criminal complaints over deaths of its citizens in ICE custody or as part of immigration enforcement. This after the fatal shooting of a Mexican national by federal agents in Houston claiming self-defense. ABC's Jay O'Brien.
9: The Washington Post now reporting migrants who were in the car with Salgado Araujo through statements given to their lawyer dispute key parts of ICE's narrative. One writing, it is impossible for them to say that they were going to get run over. There were no officers in front of or behind the vehicle. They were on the sides.
6: The Department of Homeland Security admits that he was not the intended target. A royal source tells ABC News that for the first time in 4 years, Britain's King Charles and Camilla saw their grandkids as they also met today with Meghan and Harry. You're listening to ABC News.
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6: At least 31 states are reporting cases of a single-cell parasite stomach bug that causes frequent and long-lasting diarrhea. This does not necessarily mean all the stomach bug cases are related to the same source. ABC News medical contributor Dr. Alok Patel.
12: Part of the issue is the lag time. When you get infected, it can be up to 2 weeks before you see symptoms, so it's hard for people to then backtrack and figure out where the source was.
6: No product or brand has been identified yet as a suspected source of the stomach bug, but sometimes it's fresh produce. The U.S. is on pace to break its own measles record for the second year in a row. There have been over 2,200 reported infections across 40 states, says the CDC. A wildfire in southern Spain overnight killed at least 12 people, 8 people injured, 23 others missing. ABC's Tom Sufi Burridge.
13: Europe is really warming year on year faster than any other continent. Wildfire conditions are perfect, sadly. It's very, very dry out there. There are high winds at times. We've had multiple wildfires across France. Now wildfires in Spain, turning deadly. And we're pretty early in the season. And compared to previous seasons, much larger areas have already been

0: 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Dial #250, say micro, and switch to a five-star American wireless company that won't let you down. Pure.
1: I'm Michelle Sandiford, and here are your top headlines from Federal News Network. Federal retirement processing times are slowing down. During June, it took OPM an average of 108 days to process a retirement claim, according to the agency's latest data release. Processing times for digital-only applications averaged 96 days. That's a full 30 days longer than the previous month's average. There's room for improvement in the Office of Personnel Management's efforts to prevent improper retirement payments. Federal News Network's Drew Friedman has more.
2: OPM's use of manual processes and delays in payment suspensions are hampering the ability to mitigate improper retirement payments. A recent report from OPM's Inspector General Office recommends that the agency tighten its timeline and transition to digital tools to help identify and prevent overpayments or underpayments to federal retirees. Officials in OPM's Retirement Services Division say discussions are ongoing to automate various surveys and projects that are associated with improper payment prevention. Drew Friedman, Federal News Network.
1: The General Services Administration is accelerating plans to offload underutilized buildings and those falling into disrepair as part of a $50 billion maintenance backlog. Some federal buildings will be converted into apartment buildings, and a recently sold site in San Antonio, Texas, will eventually become a new arena for the city's basketball team. For more, visit federalnewsnetwork.com.
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4: Welcome to the Federal Drive on Federal News Network. It's Friday, July 10th. I'm your host, Terry Gerton, and I'm glad you're here. Coming up on this hour of the Federal Drive, in the military, mission success depends on understanding what people can actually do and matching them to the missions that need them. Plus, for pregnant Medicaid patients, finding care depends on information that's supposed to point them in the right direction, but actually may not. Those stories and much more ahead during this hour of the Federal Drive. We begin with this. In the 3 weeks since the General Services Administration updated its proposed regulations for the basic safeguarding of data within large language model artificial intelligence systems, vendors and other interested parties have officially submitted only a handful of comments. But that's not because there isn't a lack of interest or questions about the new proposed rule that GSA would apply to all schedule and government-wide acquisition contracts under their purview. The comments will likely start pouring in after GSA holds a listening session on July 14th in Washington, D.C. For more on what GSA included in the updated draft regulations and what questions still remain, Federal News Network's executive editor, Jason Miller, joins me now. Jason, great to have you. Thanks for joining me.
5: Thank you, Terry.
4: All right. Remind me and our listeners about what these draft regulations are and why GSA updated them.
5: This goes back to March when GSA released a really what they call a 9-page draft clause that would require vendors providing AI tools and services to the government and really through the GSA schedule contracts to meet a host of specific requirements, including ensuring things like only American AI systems are used, disclosing all AI systems used in the performance of such a service to the government, requiring the government to own all data, and really some custom developments. It was really this draft clause was really put a lot of pressure on industry, caused a lot of concern. I think GSA got a lot of feedback right away, and I think this caused a lot of concern in industry. So to GSA's credit, they took a full step back. They said, okay, let us get some of this feedback. Let us put a pause on this draft clause and let us have a better, more complete, if you will, understanding of what's going on. And I think that's what we saw back in early June when they released the updated, I'll call it draft regulations for AI systems. And what this now does now is not just apply to the schedules, but they actually said that we're going to apply this to all government-wide acquisition contracts. So think Oasis Plus, think Alliant 3, think Polaris, think anything that has a technology system or technology services, because they, you know, Terry, they're going to have some AI in there these days.
4: With all of that feedback and that broad application, it's going to be really important that GSA get this right. What did they change in the update?
5: First of all, I think the whole approach they took was different. they didn't just put it out there saying, okay, here's what we're going to do. What do you think? They actually released an article.

0: RFI, and in that RFI, they basically said, hey, here's some questions we want you to answer. Here are some things to think about. So, for instance, GSA asked vendors to weigh in on several big things like, does this change in the clause prescription adequately address previous concerns about the broadness of the previous clause that we just talked about? They asked things like, what about government data ownership and protection? What's how to define accountability for contractors? Is that clearly defined? They asked about the roles and responsibilities of the contractor, the large language model developer, the large language model system operator, so on and so forth. So they're asking for more questions. They actually also are asking about flow down clauses, right? So I'm the prime contractor, I have the contract, but I'm using AI as subcontractors. How does that flow down work? So a lot of these are really important questions. And, you know, I talked to several different people and they all praise GSA. For instance, I spoke with Jose Arrieta. He's a former HHS CIO. He's a former director of GSA's IT schedule. So he has acquisition, he has technology. And today he's the founder of an AI company called Imagineer. And he goes, he called this the most consequential rule since probably FedRAMP, the cloud security program that was FedRAMP that we've seen. And what he said was, listen, they've done a lot of really good things with this. For instance, he talked about the government ownership and data requirements, the way they changed that. He goes, that was really smart. I also talked to Jessica Tillotman. She's the Associate Dean for Government Procurement Law Studies at the George Washington University. And she also says GSA addressed some of the problems that she saw, such as they got rid of the lawful use and mandatory Made in America provision. She said that was just not workable. She also talked about the separate flow down requirements for the LLM for, again, subcontractors and so on and so forth, second tier, third tier subcontractors. She goes, now there's four different clauses and GSA created an attestation provision to help mitigate some of those flow down requirements to prime contractors. So again, really smart things, really important changes that they made. So I think there's a lot of things that GSA listened, they heard, most importantly, and then they said, okay, how can we improve? And I think that's what this initial draft showed us.
1: And as you're having those conversations, Jason, and the listening session is coming up, what sort of feedback is left to give? What are people hoping that GSA will still address?
0: There's several big questions, and of course there are, because you're not going to get it right the first time, and I think that's what GSA put the RFI out for. But going back to something Jose Arrieta highlighted to me, he goes, there's a prohibition in there of foreign ownership requirements around LLMs. He goes, this day and age, that's really difficult because of the way development happens. It happens globally. That's really going to be impactful to small and medium-sized businesses who are using a lot of open source software, a lot of things that are developed across the globe in different time zones. And he said, even for some of the larger companies, that may be a very difficult thing to do. So I think he wants something around how to ensure if you're going to put a prohibition on foreign ownership, what does that really mean? And how much does that flow down? Another thing that came up, I think, around that Jessica Tillotman talked about was this idea of ideological neutrality. This is something that's big on the administration, the no woke AI, if you will. She says, what does that mean? She goes, yes, GSA tightened this a little bit, but that she believes that clause will cause a lot of problems for a lot of people, because what does compliance mean? How do you ensure compliance? She actually called ideological neutrality kind of a mushy term. And I think that's a very legal term because she's a lawyer, you know. Another part is the GSA talked about benchmarks for testing for this woke AI. What are those benchmarks going to look like? So I think that's a definition that I think that will still come from GSA. So I think there's still a lot of these questions that are out there that good questions. They make a lot of sense. We've seen progress. So one industry executive I saw said one thing that they're excited about is GSA wants to work with environment, the community, and to get this right. And that's a very positive sign.
1: It sounds like they're on the right path then. What are the next steps to get this to closure?
0: Well, the big thing that you mentioned is the July 14th listening session. Now, for folks who say, oh, I want to go to that, unfortunately, registration closed July 3rd. But there may be an opportunity. Maybe GSA has a virtual option. But this is in person at Washington, D.C. at the George Washington University. And I think that listening session will be key. Now, the interesting thing about a listening session is not GSA presenting anything. I mean, they sure may present a very high level, hey, this is what we did, now talk to us. But people are able to come up and present their questions, their suggestions, their recommendations, their concerns to GSA, who's able to take all those notes and then maybe apply it to how the future draft AI regulations will come out. So I think that's the one key thing. The other thing is, as I said, I checked the Office of Information and Regulatory Affairs website, the regulations.gov that lists all the comments. There was only a handful. I think when I looked, maybe last week, it was six. That's not a lot of comments for something that caused a lot of consternation across industry. So I think post this listening session, I'll be interested to see how many comments come in. This administration is getting a lot of comments. Terry, we talked to when you were away about grants regulations and some changes, and they had over 3,600 comments on the changes to grants regulations. I would expect this AI clause to get hundreds, if not thousands, of comments as well. But again, I think after the listening session. So I think those are the two big things for me. And then, of course, the finalization. These things can take months and months to get through the comments and then to finalize them. So that's something maybe early in 2027.
1: That's Federal News Network's executive editor, Jason Miller. Jason, thanks for bringing this to the top of our to-do list.
0: Always a pleasure. Thank you, Terry.
1: Find his story at federalnewsnetwork.com. Up next, in the military, mission success depends on understanding what people can actually do and then matching them to the missions that need them. This is The Federal Drive with Terry Girton on Federal News Network.
2: I'm Michelle Sandiford, and here are your top headlines from Federal News Network. The Army's effort to modernize its direct commissioning program is finally showing results. The most recent selection board reviewed around 60 candidates for high-demand fields, such as cyber, artificial intelligence, and information warfare. That's more candidates than the service historically commissioned in an entire year. Another top agency technology executive is on the move. Federal News Network's Jason Miller tells us more.
0: Pavan Pidugu, the Transportation Chief Digital and Information Officer, is leaving his role. Pidugu confirmed his last day is September 4th. He offered no further details on where he's heading or who would be acting CIO in his place. Pidugu joined DOT in 2020 as Chief Technology Officer for the Federal Motor Carrier Safety Administration and became CIO of the entire department. During his tenure as CIO, Pidugu drove a major transformation across the agency by centralizing common technology services and moving toward a product management approach instead of one that focuses on projects. Jason Miller, Federal News Network.
2: The top civilian overseeing the Space Force's acquisition branch says the command aims to hire 100 employees each month as it rebuilds following last year's civilian purge. Most pressing are vacancies in SSC's contracting corps. Backfilling civilian cybersecurity roles is another top priority. Space Force civilians make up about one-third of the Pentagon's smallest service. Find these stories and more when you visit our website at federalnewsnetwork.com.
3: I came into this topic thinking that probably wasn't anything there. 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
1: Welcome back to the Federal Drive with Terry Girton on Federal News Network. Getting the right person into the right role has long been one of the military's toughest workforce challenges. The Pentagon is testing new ways to identify individual capabilities and use them in assignment and career decisions. The approach focuses on measurable performance rather than credentials alone. Joining me to explain what's changed to support this approach is senior scientist and portfolio lead at Aptima, Julia Brown. Julia, thanks so much for joining me today.
10: Thanks for having me.
1: We have talked about military personnel in many ways here, and we've heard for years that even from places like RAND, the military needs to do a better job of matching people to jobs. Why is that so hard to actually do?
10: Well, I think it's that traditional personnel systems were built around broad categories. So things like occupational specialties, rank, and these experiential milestones. These are very important factors, but they don't tell the full story of what an individual can actually contribute. Especially now when military jobs have become increasingly complex and specialized, we really need to understand the full capabilities of the individual service members. And historically, we just haven't had a scalable way to capture all of that information and maintain it over time.
1: What kind of special skills are you talking about here? Are you thinking language skills, specific training, or, you know, quantifiable skills?
10: All of those. And really, from the behavioral science perspective, any skill can be quantified. So we're talking about things like anything from emotional intelligence to adaptability, tactical decision making, and technical skills as well. Really the gamut of all of the different capabilities that a person can bring to a job.
1: Then from your perspective, your background, what's different now? What makes tracking those kinds of qualifications something that the military personnel system could actually operationalize instead of just study?
10: I think there's a few things that are different now. In terms of the increases in our technological capabilities, we just have more access to data. And then with the inventions within AI, we have better ways to consolidate all of that data and understand the various patterns from it. So there are factors that we've really been collecting over time, but it's the scalability and the synthesization of the data that now is really affording these opportunities to understand the patterns and then better understand individual capabilities.
1: And your work then takes that, I would guess, one step further and talks about competency modeling. How do you measure competency when you take in all of those different data points?
10: So in terms of competencies, we look at competencies as a broad category for the knowledge, skills, and abilities that somebody is able to perform. Within each competency, you have various proficiency levels. So on any given competency, someone can be range anywhere from beginner to expert in it. Oftentimes, we have about four levels, but that can change depending on the organization. In addition to having these definitions of the competencies, including the knowledge, skills, and abilities that are contained within that category, you also have behavioral indicators at each level. So by having these real indicators that can be observed, then it's a lot easier to be able to track this is the level at which somebody is on this competency.
1: And are those things that just can be measured in the course of someone doing their normal duty, or do you have to have regular measurement sessions to kind of collect that data so that you can assess competency growth and development?
10: Yes, definitely both. You can have the real power here is to have the different inputs to kind of form that overall estimate of where somebody is on a given competency. So that should absolutely grow over time. And having a constant stream of data adding towards that is really what makes this methodology very powerful.
1: Julia Brown is senior scientist and portfolio lead at Aptima. Julia, I think the power here is not only establishing an individual's competency in certain skills, but then connecting that to the assignment process. So walk us through how what you're doing connects to assignments, how the military can then maybe optimize best fit for the position.
10: Yeah, absolutely. So at a high level, what we're doing is really building a richer understanding of both sides of the equation. That is on the side of the individual and a profile that reflects the various competencies, skills, experience, and qualifications that they have demonstrated over time. And then on the position side, we also define the capabilities required for successful performance. The system then takes those things and competencies provide that common language to do so and compares the profiles and identifies areas of alignments. So instead of asking traditionally, does this person belong to the right career field? It's how closely does this person's capability profile align with what this mission set and this position actually requires? So we surface all of that information within the assignments process, but we still very importantly, rely on human judgment to be the final decision makers to evaluate this broader pool of candidates and uncover what the strong matches might be.
1: Within the military, there's a tension between someone having deep and narrow expertise in a particular space and someone having a very broad exposure to lots of areas. And especially when you're thinking about leader development, oftentimes you want someone that has a little bit of both. They're fairly competent in one particular area, but they've also had a number of broadening assignments. How do you balance that in the models that you're thinking of, general competency, leadership attributes versus specific skill competency?
10: Absolutely. So we can categorize these groups of competencies then into more foundational competencies that any service wants service members to have that reflect that service's core identity, their core values. Also leadership competencies and then technical competencies as well. What having this kind of mapping or framework of competencies does is you can see where an individual is developing. And in terms of workforce analytics too, you can also plan ahead to see what is the health of the pipeline within this career field even. So do we have enough people that are building these technical capabilities? And when we have the positions that are also aligned with the competency framework, we can see if I put them in this position, what opportunities do they have to grow in a given area? Are they growing their leadership competencies here? Is this a broadening assignment? Or are they getting more deep technical experience? And what does the service need?
1: The military personnel management system is very much an industrial age approach. You get cohorts of people, you move them through different paths and career assignments, and they make certain ranks at certain times, or they don't, right? So how is the knowledge that you're gaining through this competency model going to change the industrial age general personnel model so that we can really focus on the individual? That's going to change career progressions and conceptions of career advancement, isn't it?
10: I think so. I think this framework really adds to the individual and their development capabilities. Because if you can see where you want to go within a given service, and then what competencies are required to get to that position, and then you have learning resources that are tied to those competencies, you can see what other assignments can I take that can help me build to this assignment that I want. We're trying to take out the linear trajectory of this career path and allow for more broader experiences. And by providing that autonomy and flexibility to service members, our hope is that it helps to retain them and to give them more control over where they want to go and more authority to say, this is the thing that I want to build. And so these are the steps that I can take to get there.
1: How are you seeing this new approach play out on the ground in the military services?
10: I think that it still requires a lot of human oversight, and it will. But what it's doing is it's surfacing a lot larger amounts of data to provide for the decision makers to make better informed decisions. We still very much rely on our leaders to make those decisions. There will always be a lag in the data that are needed to make some of these personnel decisions. But it can lead to better informed decisions and faster identification of qualified candidates, and then the greater ability to align talent with the mission requirements.
1: And if we follow this approach over time, what would you expect to be different 2 to 5 years in the future?
10: I think if this is working well, then commanders and personnel managers have greater visibility into the talent available to them. So instead of searching through lots of records and relying on primarily these broad qualifications, they can see a richer picture of capabilities and across their workforce. So I think we'll see more of putting the right person in the right job at the right time. And that's really driven by the changes and advances in the behavioral sciences, competency modeling, and AI that are allowing us to do that at scale.
1: Julia Brown is Senior Scientist and Portfolio Lead at Aptima. Julia, I really appreciate you joining me today.
10: Thank you so much, Sherry. It's been great to talk with you.
1: 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Still to come, federal agencies make thousands of decisions about the workforce every day. A new OPM rule could expand how some of those decisions get made. But first, for pregnant Medicaid patients, finding care depends on information that's supposed to point them in the right direction, but actually may not. 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
2: I'm Michelle Sandiford, and here are your top headlines from Federal News Network. More veterans are signing up for health care at the Department of Veterans Affairs. The VA says it's seen more than 200,000 new enrollees so far in 2026. This year's enrollment push has generated more than 500,000 scheduled VA healthcare encounters. That includes more than 60,000 mental health appointments. The Defense Department now has a guide to prepare the acquisition workforce for broader use of a contracting authority known as TINA Lite. The authority gives greater flexibility to contracting officers when determining the level of detail for required certified cost or pricing data. TINA Lite can be used for contract actions exceeding $50 million when the contractor has a meaningful history of delivering the same or similar products to the department. The Technology Modernization Fund is looking to invest new money into two priority areas, artificial intelligence and permitting systems. With about $200 million in the fund, the board wants initial proposals for agencies by July 24th and plans to make awards before the program expires on September 30th. Proposals for permitting technology should expand the implementation scope, improve the ability to share data and coordinate with other agencies, or accelerate high-impact work already underway for permitting technologies. You can find these stories and more when you visit our website at federalnewsnetwork.com.
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1: Welcome back to the Federal Drive with Terry Girton on Federal News Network. Access to care starts with knowing where care actually exists. New findings from the HHS Inspector General show that the provider information Medicaid patients and state officials rely on is often inaccurate or incomplete. Joining me now is Laura Cordish, Regional Inspector General for Evaluation and Inspections at the Department of Health and Human Services, Office of the Inspector General. Laura, it is great to have you on the show. Thank you so much for joining me today.
16: I'm happy to be here. Thank you for having me.
1: You've got a couple of really important reports out that we want to dive into because Medicaid covers a large share of births in the United States, and states rely heavily on managed care. But you started to look at how maternal care is playing out in that system. What prompted the investigation here?
16: We wanted to better understand how accurate the provider information that states and Medicaid enrollees rely on is. And we looked at the information patients use to find maternal health care providers and make appointments. And we also looked at the information that Medicaid managed care plans give to states to oversee access. And we looked at this now because the U.S. is in the midst of a maternal health crisis with worse pregnancy outcomes than any other high-income country. And, you know, as you noted, Medicaid covers a big share of those births, over 40%, and most of those are managed care. So we thought it was important to review because if enrollees can't reliably find providers, it could prevent them from getting essential prenatal and postpartum care.
1: When you looked at the list that the providers, the insurance providers, actually give to states, what did you find? Were they accurate?
16: Not very accurate. One in four of the network providers on the list that plans submit were not actually in network. In other words, on paper, the managed care plans may have met the requirement to have adequate providers, but in reality, nearly a quarter were not in network. And we refer to these as ghost providers because they're not actually available to pregnant enrollees for appointments. In addition, another 26% of listed providers didn't have any accurate phone numbers. So overall, the list from plans had significant errors that can undermine oversight of access and ultimately inhibit patient care.
1: So there's some real ramifications from those inaccuracies. Walk us through how this is supposed to work, both from how the states use these lists and how patients are supposed to use these lists.
16: Yeah, states are responsible for ensuring that patients in Medicaid managed care plans have access to care. And one way states oversee this is by checking to see if plans have enough providers in their networks. States compare network lists from plans to their network adequacy standards. So, for example, state standards may require a certain number of OBGYN providers for every 1,000 enrollees. Or state standards may require that plans have one maternal health provider within a certain distance, say 30 miles of each enrollee. So it's important that these lists from plans are correct.
1: And how does a patient use these lists?
16: So patients use these lists to find the providers that are available to them. And we looked at the same information that patients use to find providers, and we found a number of problems. For example, we found ghost providers, providers who are listed or not actually available. And you can imagine how frustrating that is. We also found providers that were available but not listed. In this case, a patient might be having trouble finding a provider, and there is someone actually available to them, but they don't know about it. And then in other cases, the providers were right, but the contact information was wrong. So for a pregnant woman needing time-sensitive care, these problems aren't just annoying. They can be serious obstacles to care and cost precious time and ultimately lead to worse outcomes for moms and babies.
1: Laura Cordish is the Regional Inspector General for Evaluation and Inspections at the Department of Health and Human Services Office of the Inspector General. Laura, those are really important outcomes. I mean, when we talk about, well, the data wasn't complete or wasn't accurate, it sounds very dry, but this gets to real personal impact. It also has managerial impact on the program. If the lists are wrong, what does that do to the oversight practices? What can providers or the states no longer see or verify?
16: Yeah, inaccurate lists undermine states' oversight of network adequacy. States use these lists to compare against requirements. And if the lists are faulty, states might draw the wrong conclusions about whether plans are meeting their requirements. For example, if the list from the managed care plan on paper is more robust than in reality, that might mask a shortage that the state would want to know about. And if the contact information is wrong, it's hard to verify providers on the list. So those are some ways that inaccurate data can undermine oversight by masking problems and making it harder for patients to figure out where they will get needed maternal health care.
1: We also hear a lot of concern about fraud in the Medicaid space. Are you concerned that the inaccuracies in these provider lists may be a window into Medicaid fraud?
16: We can't tell that from this study, but what we can say is that we found many inaccuracies with the provider information, and these inaccuracies can really undermine state oversight and interfere with patients getting needed care.
1: Well, you did make a number of recommendations in these reports for both CMS and for the states. When you walk through those, what's the most important change that would actually improve visibility into these networks?
16: Most important thing is holding plans accountable for accurate provider information. And, you know, we offer ideas on how states could do this. For example, states could set their own standards for accuracy rates for provider information. They could strengthen contract language with managed care plans to reflect their expectations for accuracy. They could consider enforcement strategies like penalizing noncompliance. But at the end of the day, with billions of public dollars invested, Medicaid enrollees shouldn't have to guess where to find care. Accurate provider information is fundamental to making this system work.
1: Laura, one of the recommendations in the reports is that CMS improve or strengthen its accountability measures. But what would that really require of states? Are there things that they can do right now that would improve their accuracy?
16: One idea would be for states to use one list of providers instead of two and focus on keeping that list updated. So we found in our work that managed care companies are submitting one list to the states for oversight, and then a second list is populating the provider directories that enrollees use to find care. And we found significant errors on both lists, and the list didn't match. So if states wanted a quick action to help improve their oversight, one idea for them is to just use one list and keep that up to date.
1: And do you find that the states have the capacity to manage that complexity?
16: That's a great question. I think you'd have to ask the states.
1: What will the follow-up for this be? I mean, this is a significant issue. As you explained, it has a really palpable impact on maternal care. How do you follow up on something like this?
16: Sure. So OIG follows up on all of our recommendations. Within 6 months of publications of the report, we ask the agency to provide specific actions in a timeline. And then we follow up annually on status. And then we're always evaluating topics for new work. And we do have another item in progress on our published work plan on maternal health related to reducing costs and improving outcomes for Medicaid managed care enrollees diagnosed with preeclampsia. And I can forward you that information if you would like it.
1: That would be great. And we'll share it with our listeners as well. Laura Cordish is Regional Inspector General for Evaluations and Inspections at the Department of Health and Human Services Office of the Inspector General. Laura, thanks so much for sharing these reports with us today.
16: Thank you.
1: We'll post this interview at federalnewsnetwork.com/Federal Drive. 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Coming up next, federal agencies make thousands of decisions about the workforce every day. A new OPM rule could expand how some of those decisions get made. This is the Federal Drive with Terry Girton on Federal News Network.
2: I'm Michelle Sandiford, and here are your top headlines from Federal News Network. The Army's effort to modernize its direct commissioning program is finally showing results. The most recent selection board reviewed around 60 candidates for high-demand fields, such as cyber, artificial intelligence, and information warfare. That's more candidates than the service historically commissioned in an entire year. Another top agency technology executive is on the move. Federal News Network's Jason Miller tells us more.
17: Pavan Pidugu, the Transportation Chief Digital and Information Officer, is leaving his role. Pidugu confirmed his last day is September 4th. He offered no further details on where he's heading or who would be acting CIO in his place. Pidugu joined DOT in 2020 as Chief Technology Officer for the Federal Motor Carrier Safety Administration and became CIO of the entire department. During his tenure as CIO, Pidugu drove a major transformation across the agency by centralizing common technology services and moving toward a product management approach instead of one that focuses on projects. Jason Miller, Federal News Network.
2: The top civilian overseeing the Space Force's acquisition branch says the command aims to hire 100 employees each month as it rebuilds following last year's civilian purge. Most pressing are vacancies in SSC's contracting corps. Backfilling civilian cybersecurity roles is another top priority. Space Force civilians make up about one-third of the Pentagon's smallest service. Find these stories and more when you visit our website at federalnewsnetwork.com.
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0: Federal Drive with Terry Girton on Federal News Network. Hiring someone is only the beginning of the government's relationship with an employee. A newly finalized OPM rule expands the agency's authority to pursue suitability actions for certain misconduct that occurs after hiring, raising new questions about accountability and workforce management. Federal News Network's Eric White spoke with Michael Fallings, managing partner at Telerinky, to find out more about what's changing.
1: So the rule has been publicized for a few days now, and it involves suitability actions that can be taken against certain federal employees for misconduct occurred after they are hired. Why don't we kind of start from before time? What did suitability mean before this new rule? And then we can kind of get into some of the changes.
2: Sure. So suitability means whether an employee, a federal employee, is suitable for the job. So when an employee is going through the application process, certain agencies would conduct a suitability review to ensure that the employee is eligible for employment. Certain things could mean that an employee is not suitable for the position, such as, you know, maybe even a prior criminal history or a prior job history as well, that an agency could cause an employee not to be hired for a position. So that is where it was. Now, employees that maybe faced a suitability determination that they weren't eligible for the position could still appeal those actions to the Merit Systems Protection Board, but that is where it was prior to this rule.
1: Got it. Okay. And with this rule, let's get into it itself. What does it say and how will it affect employees when they are deemed either suitable or not suitable? What changed exactly?
2: Well, this rule allows federal agencies to take suitability actions for post-appointment conduct, which is a major change because when taking a suitability action for post-appointment conduct, the agency does not have to go through the due process procedures. Previously, if there were something to happen after the employee was hired, the employee would at least receive notice and opportunity to respond, typically even some sort of investigation as well. With a suitability action, the government could just issue a notice saying, we are finding you unsuitable based on conduct that even occurred after your appointment to the job. Now, that could still be appealable and challenged, but, you know, the employee doesn't have that due process right that I mentioned.
1: Got it. Okay. So while also hindering a little bit of your ability to fight the suitability charge, it seems as if the administration also wants to stretch how and what it can define as, or when it uses the term suitability, it wants to be able to use that for more faults, I guess you could say, of an employee. Is that correct?
2: Yes. It expands really the time frame from where you could be found unsuitable. So you could be working in a position and then be found unsuitable for conduct that occurred after the fact. It does make federal employment less secure, you know, for these employees that are used to having at least some due process with regards to any action against them. In addition, it, you know, allows for the government to use additional reasons to take those actions against the employees.
1: What is the legal standpoint there of, you know, this is going through the comment period right now. This also hinders an employee's one's ability to appeal when they are deemed not suitable for a position. What is the possible legal remedy then for them if they're not able to appeal or anything like that? Are there other violations that could be at play here?
2: Well, if they are prohibited from appealing, you know, the employees could still go to court and still file in court litigation alleging this is a violation of the Administrative Procedures Act, potentially, depending on the type of employee, alleging a prohibited personnel practice. And there's a lot going on with that to see whether the employees could still file that. Now, if there's a discrimination basis behind it, they could still go to the EO office. But if there's a prohibition on actually appealing a suitability action, then what I would recommend is probably trying to take it into federal court for the employee to continue to challenge that.
1: We're speaking here with Michael Fallings. He is the managing partner with Tolerinky. this all comes while the Trump administration has also put out a new stipulation for future or current federal employees to sign non-disclosure agreements. Could not signing that agreement, saying, you know, I can't abide by this or I don't think it's necessary, could that also find you deemed as unsuitable?
2: I believe that's what the administration is going towards. I think for employees that, from my knowledge, those agreements are given to, you know, employees that are applying to the government, but if they're also given to employees that are, you know, within the government, I think that's what they may find is that you're not agreeing to our non-disclosures agreement. You're not agreeing to keep items confidential. And so we're not finding you as suitable for the position because you can't agree to our terms. I would encourage employees to challenge that through the available methods, but I believe that is what this administration is going for.
1: Yeah, because that brings in so many other aspects, right? I mean, there's whistleblower protection rights and, you know, that pesky First Amendment rights that allows you to say whatever you want to say, right? I mean, you may have grounds there if it comes down to that.
2: Yes. You know, regarding the NDA, I think the major concern has been is the First Amendment rights for employees. Federal employees have First Amendment rights, and the language regarding the NDA hasn't been as clear on what it is actually being that's deemed confidential. You know, the whistleblower rights as well. Now, I know the proposed language regarding that says that employees could still blow the whistle, so to speak, but I don't think it's as clear, and it definitely puts fear in employees' minds about, well, could they really? Well, what may happen if I do? Could there be retaliation? You know, so those, that agreement, that NDA is also concerning. But, you know, as you said, it seems like the government may try to use failure to sign the NDA as a reason to remove an employee.
1: Where does this stand as far as OPM's overall changes that they want to make to federal hiring oversight and workforce planning? You know, we're seeing different changes from them on staffing plan requirements, enhanced oversight from chief human capital officers. What is the grand plan here that OPM is going for, you think?
2: Well, it appears to be trying to reduce the federal workforce and to make it easier for federal agencies to remove employees. Federal employees have had rights to protect their employment for a number of years, for decades, and it appears OPM, through the administration, is trying to take that away. I think there was a recent proposed rule even about shortening performance improvement plan periods, taking away the due process rights and the analysis, the factors that government agencies must use to determine whether to discipline somebody. I think that was issued maybe just today as well. So all of these proposed rules and regulations appear to allow the agencies to remove these employees quickly without due process and without litigation.
1: Michael Fallings is managing partner with Tolley Rinke. Thank you so much for providing the insight.
2: No, thank you for having me.
0: 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Up next, the top national headlines from ABC News and the Federal Newscast. I'm Terry Girton. 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
19: From ABC News, I'm Chuck Sievertson. Breaking news, in a post on X, Graham Plattner shared his letter to the Maine Secretary of State's office, the Democrat officially withdrawing from the state Senate race. Plattner dogged by accusations of abuse from women, which he denies. More reaction to this week's fatal shooting of a Mexican national by a federal immigration officer in Houston claiming self-defense. A man the Department of Homeland Security says was not the original target. Houston Mayor John Whitmire.
20: We're not settling to wait for an FBI report. For all we know, it could take a year. We want answers.
19: The man's family disputes. ICE claims that he used his vehicle to hit the unmarked car with federal agents inside. Mexican officials say they will file criminal complaints over deaths of its citizens in ICE custody or as part of immigration enforcement. The several days long preliminary hearing for the man accused of killing Charlie Kirk, the conservative activist, is over until September 1st. Prosecutors aim to show they have enough evidence against Tyler Robinson to go to trial. September 1st will be the final arguments. Until then, the lawyers will be working on their legal briefs. Where storms have caused flooding in the Midwest and East, emergency responders are looking for 10 to 17 people in the water after a building collapsed at a campground in Missouri, according to local officials. ABC News Chief Meteorologist Ginger Zee.
21: In Iron and Reynolds County, Missouri, they've got people needing rescue at campgrounds. They've had 6 to 10 inches of rain fall in just a couple of hours. So what's happening here, we have training thunderstorms, meaning they're rolling over the exact same area over and over again. So if you've already had 6 to 10, and now you're going to try to add 3 to 5 inches, that's a big problem.
19: European Union demanding Facebook parent company Meta dismantle features it says make Facebook and Instagram addictive to users. You're listening to ABC News.
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19: With a verdict on Main Street about the economy mixed, depending on who you ask, on Wall Street by comparison, it's mostly smiles today. Major indexes closed higher. The S&P 500 index closed out its 4th winning week in the last 5. Despite renewed strikes in Iran, U.S. crude oil futures are trading essentially flat, a little over $71 a barrel. Machinery with hoses can be seen at the reflecting pool in front of the Lincoln Memorial in Washington. No confirmation if it's to drain the pool. Demanding a transparent investigation and an independent autopsy, the family of the Mississippi teenager whose body was found off of Barrier Island. Nolan Wells was last seen on July 4th, celebrating the holiday with friends out on a boat near Horn Island. At a briefing in New York with the family's attorney, Reverend Al Sharpton.
24: This does not smell right.
0: So some people are saying, Reverend, are y'all bringing in race? Well, we're not bringing in race, but we're not discounting race either.
19: Wells' mother says it's suspicious that her son's cell phone showed no social media activity. Scary mid-air incident on board a Ryanair flight in Europe. A portion of the plane's fuselage came apart, causing a window panel to dislodge. The passenger closest to the window was taken to the hospital. Nobody else hurt. It happened shortly after takeoff when the flight was heading to Germany from Greece. Plane landed safely. A Greek aviation official says they think there was a massive rupture in the engine. Chuck Sievertson, ABC News.
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0: than the previous month's average. There's room for improvement in the Office of Personnel Management's efforts to prevent improper retirement payments. Federal News Network's Drew Friedman has more.
1: OPM's use of manual processes and delays in payment suspensions are hampering the ability to mitigate improper retirement payments. A recent report from OPM's Inspector General Office recommends that the agency tighten its timeline and transition to digital tools to help identify and prevent overpayments or underpayments to federal retirees. Officials in OPM's Retirement Services Division say discussions are ongoing to automate various surveys and projects that are associated with improper payment prevention. Drew Friedman, Federal News Network.
0: The General Services Administration is accelerating plans to offload underutilized buildings and those falling into disrepair as part of a $50 billion maintenance backlog. Some federal buildings will be converted into apartment buildings, and a recently sold site in San Antonio, Texas, will eventually become a new arena for the city's basketball team. For more, visit federalnewsnetwork.com.
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3: Welcome to the Federal Drive on Federal News Network. It's Friday, July 10th. I'm your host, Terry Gerton, and I'm glad you're here. Coming up on this hour of the Federal Drive, in the military, mission success depends on understanding what people can actually do and matching them to the missions that need them. Plus, for pregnant Medicaid patients, finding care depends on information that's supposed to point them in the right direction, but actually may not. Those stories and much more ahead during this hour of the Federal Drive. We begin with this. The Centers for Disease Control and Prevention is looking to rebuild its workforce after cutting more than a quarter of its employees last year, according to its top officials. But CDC employees heard similar messages from leadership months ago and have yet to see much hiring. Instead, the agency is relying on temporary reassignments to address staffing gaps, a strategy that is putting a toll on the workforce, according to employees. And this comes as CDC is upgrading its Ebola response to the highest level of threat. Federal News Network's Jory Heckman joins me with more details. Jory, thanks for being here.
4: Hey, Terry. Great to be here.
3: You and I have talked about CDC, it seems like, for the last 18 months. What is the current state of their workforce right now?
4: So the CDC is still dealing with some pretty significant staffing shortages. Compared to the beginning of the second Trump administration, the CDC is dealing with a staffing loss of about a quarter to a third of its employees that are no longer there. And the Department of Health and Human Services more broadly is embarking on this pretty significant hiring surge. They're actually looking to get back to levels prior to the major RIF and reduction that we saw last year. So HHS has already done some considerable hiring already, and they're looking to hire about another 12,000 employees this year. CDC at this point, they've kind of been falling short on that priority as far as the hiring, and CDC employees say they really do need the personnel on board to handle a wide range of things going on. There's Ebola response. They recently concluded the response to the hantavirus, but other problems like New America screwworm and also other threats as well. They're really dealing with a broad portfolio of things, and also they've been activated for the FIFA World Cup.
3: What is the CDC leadership looking to do about this challenge?
4: Yeah, so more recently, CDC recently told employees at a town hall that they're going to go through what they call a strategic planning process where they're going to understand where the gaps are in the CDC workforce. And based on that analysis, they're going to eventually go out and hire some people. This was all communicated by their new principal deputy director and chief operating officer, Steve Selensky. He spoke to employees at a recent CDC all-hands meeting at the headquarters in Atlanta. For some CDC employees, this kind of fell on deaf ears. They heard some of this before already. Back in March, the interim director, Dr. Jay Bhattacharya, who is also the Senate-confirmed director of the National Institutes of Health, said a lot of the same things. He said that CDC does have a need to hire and that they were especially going to focus on filling in some of the staffing gaps in CDC's chronic health departments.
3: So how have they been addressing some of the critical shortfalls in the meantime?
4: Well, one creative way to deal with that is that CDC has been relying on a lot of temporary reassignments, these 120-day temporary details that have been extended time and again in some instances. Basically, you're taking people from their day jobs, moving them to some other parts of the CDC that they are basically qualify.

0: qualified for, but they may not have the specific background necessary to really thrive in these jobs. To give you one example, a CDC employee told me that someone in their office has been brought on board through one of these details to review some of the scientific information that goes on papers, the agency's public website, basically taking the doctorate level language and making sure it's understandable to a more general audience. That person doesn't really have a background in that work, and so as a result, the review for those publications, it's been slower. They've been putting out things at a slower cadence than they're used to.
1: As we sit now, though, they're facing this emergency response to the Ebola virus. So they're shorthanded. They don't have all the skills in all the right places. And now they've got a level one Ebola response. How are they pulling all of these things together?
0: Well, at some point, they're relying on things kind of day at a time, but Bhattacharya did put out a notice to all employees saying that this has been an upgraded response for Ebola, level one, as you mentioned. For context, this is a pretty high level situation here. Level one responses have been called for, of course, the COVID-19 outbreak in 2020, the pandemic, Zika, Hurricane Katrina, things of that nature. So a variety of threats there, but the vast majority of its activations are at the level two and three, which are lower level threats. And so Bhattacharya is asking CDC employees to raise their hands and volunteer for these frontline deployments to handle the Ebola response in one way or another, going to airports domestically to screen passengers or possibly even going overseas to help with this response.
1: And you discovered that that response could last 6 to 12 months. Do they have the capacity to maintain that level of mobilization?
0: We'll have to see. This really is a marathon, not a sprint. This is something that is going to be sustained for a while now. And all levels of CDC leadership acknowledge that they are going to have people rotate in to this work. It's not just always going to be the same people doing this work. It's going to be something that's going to ask a lot of the CDC workforce to pull off.
1: And what are you hearing now about the workforce's morale and motivation?
0: Well, CDC is aware that the morale is not great. A lot of CDC leadership at this recent town hall said as much. And they're trying to turn the page however they can. We're, of course, coming up on the one-year anniversary of the shooting at the CDC campus that happened last August. It also somewhat coincides with the 80th anniversary of CDC. This actually happened in July, but they're going to try and tie all these things together, recognizing tough things, difficult things happened in the recent past for CDC, and they're hoping to see a brighter future. So as part of a one-year commemoration of that shooting, they're going to name a street leading up to the campus after a police officer who was killed in the response, David Rose. Bhattacharya said that he really did sacrifice himself in the line of duty to save potentially CDC employees who could have been hurt or killed. However, in this meeting, he did get the officer's name wrong. He said it was Derek Rose, not David Rose. So that further kind of rankled some CDC employees saying that just some attention has not been paid.
1: With all of this disruption, all of the emergencies that CDC has to respond to, and the turnover in key leadership positions, what is next for this critical agency?
0: Well, in addition to hiring rank-and-file employees, there's been a real push to fill some of the CDC's leadership ranks as well. Somewhere in the neighborhood of 80% of the center level leadership at CDC, those are acting officials. Slavinsky, who I mentioned earlier, coming into the CDC, he's worked in healthcare more broadly throughout his career, has decades of experience in this field. He told employees he has never seen so many people in acting positions in any organization he's been at, says that's something that's going to be a top priority to address.
1: That's Federal News Network's Jory Heckman. And Jory, let me just say, thanks. It's been a lot of fun to work with you. This will be your last time on the Federal Drive. We wish you all the best.
0: Thanks, Terry. It's been great.
1: You can find Jory's full story at federalnewsnetwork.com. Up next, in the military, the mission success depends on understanding what people can actually do and then matching them to the missions that need them. This is the Federal Drive with Terry Girton on Federal News Network.
2: I'm Michelle Sandiford, and here are your top headlines from Federal News Network. The Army's effort to modernize its direct commissioning program is finally showing results. The most recent selection board reviewed around 60 candidates for high-demand fields, such as cyber, artificial intelligence, and information warfare. That's more candidates than the service historically commissioned in an entire year. Another top agency technology executive is on the move. Federal News Network's Jason Miller tells us more.
3: Pavan Pidugu, the Transportation Chief Digital and Information Officer, is leaving his role. Pidugu confirmed his last day is September 4th. He offered no further details on where he's heading or who would be acting CIO in his place. Pidugu joined DOT in 2020 as Chief Technology Officer for the Federal Motor Carrier Safety Administration and became CIO of the entire department. During his tenure as CIO, Pidugu drove a major transformation across the agency by centralizing common technology services and moving toward a product management approach instead of one that focuses on projects. Jason Miller, Federal News Network.
2: The top civilian overseeing the Space Force's acquisition branch says the command aims to hire 100 employees each month as it rebuilds following last year's civilian purge. Most pressing are vacancies in SSC's contracting corps. Backfilling civilian cybersecurity roles is another top priority. Space Force civilians make up about one-third of the Pentagon's smallest service. Find these stories and more when you visit our website at federalnewsnetwork.com.
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1: Welcome back to The Federal Drive with Terry Girton on Federal News Network. Getting the right person into the right role has long been one of the military's toughest workforce challenges. The Pentagon is testing new ways to identify individual capabilities and use them in assignment and career decisions. The approach focuses on measurable performance rather than credentials alone. Joining me to explain what's changed to support this approach is Senior Scientist and Portfolio Lead at Aptima, Julia Brown. Julia, thanks so much for joining me today.
21: Thanks for having me.
1: We have talked about military personnel in many ways here, and we've heard for years that even from places like RAND, the military needs to do a better job of matching people to jobs. Why is that so hard to actually do?
21: Well, I think it's that traditional personnel systems were built around broad categories. So things like occupational specialties, rank, and these experiential milestones. These are very important factors, but they don't tell the full story of what an individual can actually contribute. Especially now when military jobs have become increasingly complex and specialized, we really need to understand the full capabilities of the individual service members. And historically, we just haven't had a scalable way to capture all of that information and maintain it over time.
1: What kind of special skills are you talking about here? Are you thinking language skills, specific training, or, you know, quantifiable skills?
21: All of those. And really, from the behavioral science perspective, any skill can be quantified. So we're talking about things like anything from emotional intelligence to adaptability, tactical decision making, and technical skills as well. Really the gamut of all of the different capabilities that a person can bring to a job.
1: What makes tracking those kinds of qualifications something that the military personnel system could actually operationalize instead of just study?
21: I think there's a few things that are different now. In terms of the increases in our technological capabilities, we just have more access to data. And then with the inventions within AI, we have better ways to consolidate all of that data and understand the various patterns from it. So there are factors that we've really been collecting over time, but it's the scalability and the synthesization of the data that now is really affording these opportunities to understand the patterns and then better understand individual capabilities.
1: We had a conversation a few weeks ago about a question the Air Force was struggling with about trying to manage folks with Chinese language competency. Mm-hmm. If that was a question that you were trying to track, how would you actually do it?
21: There's a variety of different ways, and really the multimodal assessments and multimodal methods of being able to track this is really the key here. So we have great language assessments, but we can also observe people speaking Chinese in actual context. We can see, are they fluent in their conversational skills? Are they fluent in their understanding, their reading? We can look at their performance during training and capture that. So being able to pull things from personnel records, like previous assessments that they've done, observations from training courses, observations in actual operational environments, and pulling all of those different data sources together to make a better estimate of that person's capability.
1: And your work then takes that, I would guess, one step further and talks about competency modeling. How do you measure competency when you take in all of those different data points?
21: So in terms of competencies, we look at competencies as a broad category for the knowledge, skills, and abilities that somebody is able to perform. Within each competency, you have various proficiency levels. So on any given competency, someone can be range anywhere from beginner to expert in it. Oftentimes, we have about four levels, but that can change depending on the organization. In addition to having these definitions of the competencies, including the knowledge, skills, and abilities that are contained within that category, you also have behavioral indicators at each level. So by having these real indicators that can be observed, then it's a lot easier to be able to track this is the level at which somebody is on this competency.
1: And are those things that just can be measured in the course of someone doing their normal duty, or do you have to have regular measurement sessions to kind of collect that data so that you can assess competency growth and development?
21: Yes, definitely both. You can have the real power here is to have the different inputs to kind of form that overall estimate of where somebody is on a given competency. So that should absolutely grow over time. And having a constant stream of data adding towards that is really what makes this methodology very powerful.
1: Julia Brown is senior scientist and portfolio lead at Aptima. Julia, I think the power here is not only establishing an individual's competency in certain skills, but then connecting that to the assignment process. So walk us through how what you're doing connects to assignments, how the military can then maybe optimize best fit for the position.
21: Yeah, absolutely. So at a high level, what we're doing is really building a richer understanding of both sides of the equation. That is, on the side of the individual and a profile that reflects the various competencies, skills, experience, and qualifications that they have demonstrated over time. And then on the position side, we also define the capabilities required for successful performance. The system then takes those things, and competencies provide that common language to do so, and compares the profiles and identifies areas of alignments. So instead of asking traditionally, does this person belong to the right career field? It's how closely does this person's capability profile align with what this mission set and this position actually requires? So we surface all of that information within this assignments process, but we still very importantly rely on human judgment to be the final decision makers to evaluate this broader pool of candidates and uncover what the strong matches might be.
1: Within the military, there's a tension between someone having deep and narrow expertise in a particular space and someone having a very broad exposure to lots of areas. And especially when you're thinking about leader development, oftentimes you want someone that has a little bit of both. They're fairly competent in one particular area, but they've also had a number of broadening assignments. How do you balance that in the models that you're thinking of? General competency, leadership attributes versus specific skill competency?
21: Absolutely. So we can categorize these groups of competencies then into more foundational competencies that any service wants service members to have that reflect that service's core identity, their core values. Also leadership competencies and then technical competencies as well. What having this kind of mapping or framework of competencies does is you can see where an individual is developing. And in terms of workforce analytics too, you can also plan ahead to see what is the health of the pipeline within this career field even. So do we have enough people that are building these technical capabilities? And when we have the positions that are also aligned with the competency framework, we can see if I put them in this position, what opportunities do they have to grow in a given area? Are they growing their leadership competencies here? Is this a broadening assignment? Or are they getting more deep technical experience? And what does the service need?
1: The military personnel management system is very much an industrial age approach. You get cohorts of people, you move them through different paths and career assignments, and they make certain ranks at certain times, or they don't, right? So how is the knowledge that you're gaining through this competency model going to change the industrial age general personnel model so that we can really focus on the individual? That's going to change career progressions and conceptions of career advancement, isn't it?
21: I think so. I think this framework really adds to the individual and their development capabilities, because if you can see where you want to go within a given service, and then what competencies are required to get to that position, and then you have learning resources that are tied to those competencies, you can see what other assignments can I take that can help me build to this assignment that I want. We're trying to take out the linear trajectory of this career path and allow for more broader experiences. And by providing that autonomy and flexibility to service members, our hope is that it helps to retain them and to give them more control over where they want to go and more authority to say, this is the thing that I want to build. And so these are the steps that I can take to get there.
1: How are you seeing this new approach play out on the ground in the military services?
21: I think that it still requires a lot of human oversight, and it will. But what it's doing is it's surfacing a lot larger amounts of data to provide for the decision makers to make better informed decisions. We still very much rely on our leaders to make those decisions. There will always be a lag in the data that are needed to make some of these personnel decisions. But It can lead to better informed decisions and faster identification of qualified candidates, and then the greater ability to align talent with the mission requirements.
1: And if we follow this approach over time, what would you expect to be different 2 to 5 years in the future?
21: I think if this is working well, then commanders and personnel managers have greater visibility into the talent available to them. So instead of searching through lots of records and relying on primarily these broad qualifications, they can see a richer picture of capabilities and across their workforce. So I think we'll see more of putting the right person in the right job at the right time. And that's really driven by the changes and advances in the behavioral sciences, competency modeling, and AI that are allowing us to do that at scale.
1: Julia Brown is Senior Scientist and Portfolio Lead at Aptima. Julia, I really appreciate you joining me today.
21: Thank you so much, Sherry. It's been great to talk with you.
1: We'll post this interview at federalnewsnetwork.com/Federal Drive. 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Still to come, federal agencies make thousands of decisions about the workforce every day. A new OPM rule could expand how some of those decisions get made. But first, for pregnant Medicaid patients, finding care depends on information that's supposed to point them in the right direction, but actually may not. 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
2: I'm Michelle Sandiford, and here are your top headlines from Federal News Network. More veterans are signing up for health care at the Department of Veterans Affairs. The VA says it's seen more than 200,000 new enrollees so far in 2026. This year's enrollment push has generated more than 500,000 scheduled VA healthcare encounters. That includes more than 60,000 mental health appointments. The Defense Department now has a guide to prepare the acquisition workforce for broader use of a contracting authority known as TINA Light. The authority gives greater flexibility to contracting officers when determining the level of detail for required certified cost or pricing data. TINA Light can be used for contract actions exceeding $50 million when the contractor has a meaningful history of delivering the same or similar products to the department. The Technology Modernization Fund is looking to invest new money into two priority areas, artificial intelligence and permitting systems. With about $200 million in the fund, the board wants initial proposals for agencies by July 24th and plans to make awards before the program expires on September 30th. Proposals for permitting technology should expand the implementation scope, improve the ability to share data and coordinate with other agencies, or accelerate high-impact work already underway for permitting technologies. You can find these stories and more when you visit our website at federalnewsnetwork.com.
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1: Welcome back to the Federal Drive with Terry Girton on Federal News Network. Access to care starts with knowing where care actually exists. New findings from the HHS Inspector General show that the provider information Medicaid patients and state officials rely on is often inaccurate or incomplete. Joining me now is Laura Cordish, Regional Inspector General for Evaluation and Inspections at the Department of Health and Human Services Office of the Inspector General. Laura, it is great to have you on the show. Thank you so much for joining me today.
28: I'm happy to be here. Thank you for having me.
1: You've got a couple of really important reports out that we want to dive into because Medicaid covers a large share of births in the United States, and states rely heavily on managed care. But you started to look at how maternal care is playing out in that system. What prompted the investigation here?
28: We wanted to better understand how accurate the provider information that states and Medicaid enrollees rely on is. And we looked at the information patients use to find maternal health care providers and make appointments. And we also looked at the information that Medicaid managed care plans give to states to oversee access. And we looked at this now because the U.S. is in the midst of a maternal health crisis with worse pregnancy outcomes than any other high-income country. And, you know, as you noted, Medicaid covers a big share of those births, over 40%, and most of those are managed care. So we thought it was important to review because if enrollees can't reliably find providers, it could prevent them from getting essential prenatal and postpartum care.
1: When you looked at the list that the providers, the insurance providers actually give to states, what did you find? Were they accurate?
28: Not very accurate. One in four of the network providers on the list that plans submit were not actually in network. In other words, on paper, the managed care plans may have met the requirement to have adequate providers, but in reality, nearly a quarter were not in network. And we refer to these as ghost providers because they're not actually available to pregnant enrollees for appointments. In addition, another 26% of listed providers didn't have any accurate phone numbers. So overall, the list from plans had significant errors that can undermine oversight of access and ultimately inhibit patient care.
1: So there's some real ramifications from those inaccuracies. Walk us through how this is supposed to work, both from how the states use these lists and how patients are supposed to use these lists.
28: Yes, yeah, states are responsible for ensuring that patients in Medicaid managed care plans have access to care. And one way states oversee this is by checking to see if plans have enough providers in their networks. States compare network lists from plans to their network adequacy standards. So, for example, state standards may require a certain number of OBGYN providers for every 1,000 enrollees. Or state standards may require that plans have one maternal health provider within a certain distance, say 30 miles of each enrollee. So it's important that these lists from plans are correct.
1: And how does a patient use these lists?
28: So patients use these lists to find the providers that are available to them. And we looked at the same information that patients use to find providers, and we found a number of problems. For example, we found ghost providers, providers who are listed or not actually available. And you can imagine how frustrating that is. We also found providers that were available but not listed. In this case, a patient might be having trouble finding a provider, and there is someone actually available to them, but they don't know about it. And then in other cases, the providers were right, but the contact information was wrong. So for a pregnant woman needing time-sensitive care, these problems aren't just annoying. They can be serious obstacles to care and cost precious time and ultimately lead to worse outcomes for moms and babies.
1: Laura Cordish is the Regional Inspector General for Evaluation and Inspections at the Department of Health and Human Services Office of the Inspector General. Laura, those are really important outcomes. I mean, when we talk about, well, the data wasn't complete or wasn't accurate, it sounds very dry, but this gets to real personal impact. It also has managerial impact on the program. If the lists are wrong, what does that do to the oversight practices? What can providers or the states no longer see or verify?
28: Yeah, inaccurate lists undermine states' oversight of network adequacy. States use these lists to compare against requirements, and if the lists are faulty, states might draw the wrong conclusions about whether plans are meeting their requirements. For example, if the list from the managed care plan on paper is more robust than in reality, that might mask a shortage that the state would want to know about. And if the contact information is wrong, it's hard to verify providers on the list. So those are some ways that inaccurate data can undermine oversight by masking problems and making it harder for patients to figure out where they will get needed maternal health care.
1: We also hear a lot of concern about fraud in the Medicaid space. Are you concerned that the inaccuracies in these provider lists may be a window into Medicaid fraud?
28: We can't tell that from this study, but what we can say is that we found many inaccuracies with the provider information, and these inaccuracies can really undermine state oversight and interfere with patients getting needed care.
1: Well, you did make a number of recommendations in these reports for both CMS and for the states. When you walk through those, what's the most important change that would actually improve visibility into these networks?
28: Most important thing is holding plans accountable for accurate provider information. And, you know, we offer ideas on how states could do this. For example, states could set their own standards for accuracy rates for provider information. They could strengthen contract language with managed care plans to reflect their expectations for accuracy. They could consider enforcement strategies like penalizing noncompliance. But at the end of the day, with billions of public dollars invested, Medicaid enrollees shouldn't have to guess where to find care. Accurate provider information is fundamental to making this system work.
1: Laura, one of the recommendations in the reports is that CMS improve or strengthen its accountability measures. But what would that really require of states? Are there things that they can do right now that would improve their accuracy?
28: One idea would be for states to use one list of providers instead of two and focus on keeping that list updated. So we found in our work that managed care companies are submitting one list to the states for oversight, and then a second list is populating the provider directories that enrollees use to find care. And we found significant errors on both lists, and the list didn't match. So if states wanted a quick action to help improve their oversight, one idea for them is to just use one list and keep that up to date.
1: And do you find that the states have the capacity to manage that complexity?
28: That's a great question. I think you'd have to ask the states.
1: What will the follow-up for this be? I mean, this is a significant issue. As you had explained, it has a really palpable impact on maternal care. How do you follow up on something like this?
28: Sure. So OIG follows up on all of our recommendations within 6 months of publications of the report. We ask the agency to provide specific actions in a timeline, and then we follow up annually on status. And then we're always evaluating topics for new work, and we do have another item in progress on our published work plan on maternal health related to reducing costs and improving outcomes for Medicaid managed care enrollees diagnosed with preeclampsia. And I can forward you that information if you would like it.
1: That would be great. And we'll share it with our listeners as well. Laura Cordish is Regional Inspector General for Evaluations and Inspections at the Department of Health and Human Services Office of the Inspector General. Laura, thanks so much for sharing these reports with us today.
28: Thank you.
1: We'll post this interview at federalnewsnetwork.com/Federal Drive. 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Coming up next, federal agencies make thousands of decisions about the workforce every day. A new OPM rule could expand how some of those decisions get made. This is the Federal Drive with Terry Girton on Federal News Network.
2: I'm Michelle Sandiford, and here are your top headlines from Federal News Network. The Army's effort to modernize its direct commissioning program is finally showing results. The most recent selection board reviewed around 60 candidates for high-demand fields, such as cyber, artificial intelligence, and information warfare. That's more candidates than the service historically commissioned in an entire year. Another top agency technology executive is on the move. Federal News Network's Jason Miller tells us more.
9: Pavan Pidugu, the Transportation Chief Digital and Information Officer, is leaving his role. Pidugu confirmed his last day is September 4th. He offered no further details on where he's heading or who would be acting CIO in his place. Pidugu joined DOT in 2020 as Chief Technology Officer for the Federal Motor Carrier Safety Administration and became CIO of the entire department. During his tenure as CIO, Pidugu drove a major transformation across the agency by centralizing common technology services and moving toward a product management approach instead of one that focuses on projects. Jason Miller, Federal News Network.
2: The top civilian overseeing the Space Force's acquisition branch says the command aims to hire 100 employees each month as it rebuilds following last year's civilian purge. Most pressing are vacancies in SSC's contracting corps. Backfilling civilian cybersecurity roles is another top priority. Space Force civilians make up about one-third of the Pentagon's smallest service. Find these stories and more when you visit our website at federalnewsnetwork.com.
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11: What does it take to lead through that difference rather than around it? Why does so much of it go unmanaged, quietly draining trust and performance? And how can a leader turn difference into what may be the single greatest source of untapped value they have? 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

0: Welcome back to the Federal Drive with Terry Girton on Federal News Network. Hiring someone is only the beginning of the government's relationship with an employee. A newly finalized OPM rule expands the agency's authority to pursue suitability actions for certain misconduct that occurs after hiring, raising new questions about accountability and workforce management. Federal News Network's Eric White spoke with Michael Fallings, managing partner at Tully Rinke, to find out more about what's changing.
1: So the rule has been publicized for a few days now, and it involves suitability actions that can be taken against certain federal employees for misconduct occurred after they are hired. Why don't we kind of start from before time? What did suitability mean before this new rule? And then we can kind of get into some of the changes.
2: Sure. So suitability means whether an employee, a federal employee, is suitable for the job. So when an employee is going through the application process, certain agencies would conduct a suitability review to ensure that the employee is eligible for employment. Certain things could mean that an employee is not suitable for the position, such as, you know, maybe even a prior criminal history or a prior job history as well, that an agency could cause an employee not to be hired for a position. So that is where it was. Now, employees that maybe faced a suitability determination that they weren't eligible for the position could still appeal those actions to the Merit Systems Protection Board. But that is where it was prior to this rule.
1: Got it. Okay. And with this rule, let's get into it itself. What does it say and how will it affect employees when they are deemed either suitable or not suitable? What changed exactly?
2: Well, this rule allows federal agencies to take suitability actions for post-appointment conduct, which is a major change because when taking a suitability action for post-appointment conduct, the agency does not have to go through the due process procedures. Previously, if there were something to happen after the employee was hired, the employee would at least receive notice and opportunity to respond, typically even some sort of investigation as well. With a suitability action, the government could just issue a notice saying, "We are finding you unsuitable based on conduct that even occurred after your appointment to the job." Now, that could still be appealable and challenged, but, you know, the employee doesn't have that due process right that I mentioned.
1: Got it. Okay. So while also hindering a little bit of your ability to fight the suitability charge, it seems as if the administration also wants to stretch how and what it can define as, or when it uses the term suitability, it wants to be able to use that for more faults, I guess you could say, of an employee. Is that correct?
2: Yes. It expands really the time frame from where you could be found unsuitable. So you could be working in a position and then be found unsuitable for conduct that occurred after the fact. It does make federal employment less secure, you know, for these employees that are used to having at least some due process with regards to any action against them. In addition, it, you know, allows for the government to use additional reasons to take those actions against the employees.
1: What is the legal standpoint there of, you know, this is going through the comment period right now. This also hinders an employee's one's ability to appeal when they are deemed not suitable for a position. What is the possible legal remedy then for them if they're not able to appeal or anything like that? Are there other violations that could be at play here?
2: Well, if they are prohibited from appealing, you know, the employees could still go to court and still file in court litigation alleging this is a violation of the Administrative Procedures Act, potentially, depending on the type of employee, alleging a prohibited personnel practice. And there's a lot going on with that to see whether the employees could still file that. Now, if there's a discrimination basis behind it, they could still go to the EO office. But if there's a prohibition on actually appealing a suitability action, then what I would recommend is probably trying to take it into federal court for the employee to continue to challenge that.
1: We're speaking here with Michael Fallings. He is the managing partner with Tully Rinke. this all comes while the Trump administration has also put out a new stipulation for future or current federal employees to sign non-disclosure agreements. Could not signing that agreement, saying, you know, I can't abide by this or I don't think it's necessary, could that also find you deemed as unsuitable?
2: I believe that's what the administration is going towards. I think for employees that, from my knowledge, those agreements are given to, you know, employees that are applying to the government, but if they're also given to employees that are, you know, within the government, I think that's what they may find is that you're not agreeing to our non-disclosures agreement. You're not agreeing to keep items confidential. And so we're not finding you as suitable for the position because you can't agree to our terms. I would encourage employees to challenge that through the available methods, but I believe that is what this administration is going for.
1: Yeah, because that brings in so many other aspects, right? I mean, there's whistleblower protection rights and, you know, that pesky First Amendment rights that allows you to say whatever you want to say, right? I mean, you may have grounds there if it comes down to that.
2: Yes. You know, regarding the NDA, I think the major concern has been as the First Amendment rights for employees. Federal employees have First Amendment rights, and the language regarding the NDA hasn't been as clear on what it is actually being that's deemed confidential. You know, the whistleblower rights as well. Now, I know the proposed language regarding that says that employees could still blow the whistle, so to speak, but I don't think it's as clear, and it definitely puts fear in employees' minds about, well, could they really? Well, what may happen if I do? Could there be retaliation? You know, so that agreement, that NDA is also concerning. But, you know, as you said, it seems like the government may try to use failure to sign the NDA as a reason to remove an employee.
1: Where does this stand as far as OPM's overall changes that they want to make to federal hiring oversight and workforce planning? You know, we're seeing different changes from them on staffing plan requirements, enhanced oversight from chief human capital officers. What is the grand plan here that OPM is going for, you think?
2: Well, it appears to be trying to reduce the federal workforce and to make it easier for federal agencies to remove employees. Federal employees have had rights to protect their employment for a number of years, for decades, and it appears OPM, through the administration, is trying to take that away. I think there was a recent proposed rule even about shortening performance improvement plan periods, taking away the due process rights and the analysis, the factors that government agencies must use to determine whether to discipline somebody. I think that was issued maybe just today as well. So all of these proposed rules and regulations appear to allow the agencies to remove these employees quickly without due process and without litigation.
1: Michael Fallings is managing partner with Tolley Rinke. Thank you so much for providing the insight.
2: No, thank you for having me.
0: 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Up next, the top national headlines from ABC News and the Federal Newscast. I'm Terry Girton. 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
10: From ABC News, I'm Chuck Severson. Plattner bows out. In a post on X, Graham Plattner, the Democrat, officially withdrawing from Maine's U.S. Senate race. Plattner dogged by accusations of abuse from women, which he denies. The Democrats will have to choose somebody else to run against longtime Republican incumbent Susan Collins. Iran's foreign minister will visit Oman tomorrow for talks focused on the Strait of Hormuz and shipping safety, according to the spokesman of the ministry. So far, the U.S. not a part of these talks, though U.S. officials say what they call technical talks are ongoing with Iran. The six-day funeral for Iran's former supreme leader has ended, and the new Ayatollah was not present, says ABC's Patrick Reeval.
11: He's not Ayatollah Khomeini. He would not have the same level of influence inside the regime, and it's believed that groups like the Revolutionary Guards, for example, would play a much larger role. But in any case, most experts looking at the regime believe that now it is likely more hardline than pre-war, and in many ways will have been further radicalized because it believes that it's been able to successfully stand up to the United States.
10: Making an effort to get what evidence the FBI has about this week's fatal shooting of a Mexican national by a federal immigration officer in Houston, Houston Mayor John Whitmire. And police are asking the public to share any video they have of the incident. Houston Police Chief Jay No Diaz.
12: I encourage the public to be proactive with this so that we, as a police organization for the greatest city in the country, can move forward and help this family heal.
10: The man was someone the Department of Homeland Security says was not the original target of the raid. The man's family disputes ICE claims that he used his vehicle to hit the unmarked car with the federal agents inside. Wall Street's major indexes closed higher. Oil futures are flat around $71 a barrel. 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
10: The several days long preliminary hearing for the man accused of killing Charlie Kirk, the conservative activist, is over until September 1st. Prosecutors aim to show they have enough evidence against Tyler Robinson to go to trial. Where storms have caused flooding in the Midwest and East, emergency responders are looking for 10 to 17 people in the water after a building collapsed at a campground in Rental County, Missouri. According to local officials, flash flood watches continue through the weekend. To many Americans, affordability is a top issue set to become law tonight without his signature, if President Trump doesn't veto it, a bipartisan housing affordability bill. It would expand financing for affordable housing, among other things. At least 31 states are reporting cases of a single-cell parasite stomach bug that causes frequent and long-lasting diarrhea. ABC News medical contributor Dr. Alok Patel.
15: These symptoms can really last a long time. Fortunately, this can be treated with an antibiotic if you do get symptoms and you go to a doctor and you get tested. But still, this is very painful for the people who have been experiencing, including several reports of those who have had symptoms for a prolonged period of time.
10: This does not necessarily mean all the stomach bug cases are related to the same source. No product has been identified yet as a suspected source. The U.S. is on a pace to break its own measles record for the second year in a row, according to the CDC. Chuck Sievertson, ABC News.
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16: 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Federal retirement processing times are slowing down. During June, it took OPM an average of 108 days to process a retirement claim, according to the agency's later data release. Processing times for digital-only applications averaged 96 days. That's a full 30 days longer.

0: 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Drew Friedman, Federal News Network.
1: The General Services Administration is accelerating plans to offload underutilized buildings and those falling into disrepair as part of a $50 billion maintenance backlog. Some federal buildings will be converted into apartment buildings, and a recently sold site in San Antonio, Texas, will eventually become a new arena for the city's basketball team. For more, visit federalnewsnetwork.com.
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3: Welcome to the Federal Drive on Federal News Network. It's Friday, July 10th. I'm your host, Terry Gerton, and I'm glad you're here. Coming up on this hour of the Federal Drive, in the military, mission success depends on understanding what people can actually do and matching them to the missions that need them. Plus, for pregnant Medicaid patients, finding care depends on information that's supposed to point them in the right direction, but actually may not. Those stories and much more ahead during this hour of the Federal Drive. We begin with this. In the 3 weeks since the General Services Administration updated its proposed regulations for the basic safeguarding of data within large language model artificial intelligence systems, vendors and other interested parties have officially submitted only a handful of comments. But that's not because there isn't a lack of interest or questions about the new proposed rule that GSA would apply to all schedule and government-wide acquisition contracts under their purview. The comments will likely start pouring in after GSA holds a listening session on July 14th in Washington, D.C. For more on what GSA included in the updated draft regulations and what questions still remain, Federal News Network's executive editor, Jason Miller, joins me now. Jason, great to have you. Thanks for joining me.
4: Thank you, Terry.
3: All right. Remind me and our listeners about what these draft regulations are and why GSA updated them.
4: This goes back to March when GSA released what they call a 9-page draft clause that would require vendors providing AI tools and services to the government and really through the GSA schedule contracts to meet a host of specific requirements, including ensuring things like only American AI systems are used, disclosing all AI systems used in the performance of such a service to the government, requiring the government to own all data, and really some custom developments. It was really this draft clause was really put a lot of pressure on industry, caused a lot of concern. I think GSA got a lot of feedback right away, and I think this caused a lot of concern in industry. So to GSA's credit, they took a full step back. They said, okay, let us get some of this feedback. Let us put a pause on this draft clause and let us have a better, more complete, if you will, understanding of what's going on. And I think that's what we saw back in early June when they released the updated, I'll call it, draft regulations for AI systems. And what this now does now is not just apply to the schedules, but they actually said that we're going to apply this to all government-wide acquisition contracts. So think Oasis Plus, think Alliant 3, think Polaris, think anything that has a technology system or technology services, because they, Terry, they're going to have some AI in there these days.
3: With all of that feedback and that broad application, it's going to be really important that GSA get this right. What did they change in the update?
4: First of all, I think the whole approach they took was different. They didn't just put it out there saying, okay, here's what we're going to do. What do you think? They actually released an RFI. And in that RFI, they basically said, hey, here's some questions we want you to answer. Here are some things to think about. So for instance, GSA asked vendors to weigh in on several big things like, does this change in the clause prescription adequately address previous concerns about the broadness of the previous clause that we just talked about? They asked things like, what about government data ownership and protection? What's how to define accountability for contractors? Is that clearly defined? They asked about the roles and responsibilities of the contractor, the large language model developer, the large language model system operator, so on and so forth. So they're asking for more questions. They actually also are asking about flow down clauses, right? So I'm the prime contractor, I have the contract, but I'm using AI as subcontractors. How does that flow down work? So a lot of these are really important questions. And, I talked to several different people and they all praise GSA. For instance, I spoke with Jose Arias. He's a former HHS CIO. He's a former director of GSA's IT schedule. So he has acquisition, he has technology. And today he's the founder of an AI company called Imagineer. And he called this the most consequential rule since probably FedRAMP, the cloud

0: security program that was FedRAMP that we've seen. And what he said was, listen, they've done a lot of really good things with this. For instance, he talked about the government ownership and data requirements, the way they changed that. He goes, that was really smart. I also talked to Jessica Tillotman. She's the Associate Dean for Government Procurement Law Studies at the George Washington University. And she also says GSA addressed some of the problems that she saw, such as they got rid of the lawful use and mandatory Made in America provision. She said that was just not workable. She also talked about the separate flow down requirements for the LLM for, again, subcontractors and so on and so forth, second tier, third tier subcontractors. She goes, now there's four different clauses, and GSA created an attestation provision to help mitigate some of those flow down requirements to prime contractors. So again, really smart things, really, really important changes that they made. So I think there's a lot of things that GSA listened, they heard, most importantly, and then they said, okay, how can we improve? And I think that's what this initial draft showed us.
1: And as you're having those conversations, Jason, and the listening session is coming up, what sort of feedback is left to give? What are people hoping that GSA will still address?
0: There's several big questions, and of course there are, because you're not going to get it right the first time, and I think that's what GSA put the RFI out for. But going back to something Jose Arrieta highlighted to me, he goes, there's a prohibition in there of foreign ownership requirements around LLMs. He goes, this day and age, that's really difficult because of the way development happens. It happens globally. And even, you know, that's really going to be impactful to small and medium-sized businesses who are using a lot of open source software, a lot of things that are developed across the globe in different time zones. And he said, even for some of the larger companies, that may be a very difficult thing to do. So I think he wants something around how to ensure some, okay, if you're going to put a prohibition on foreign ownership, what does that really mean, and how much does that flow down? Another thing that came up, I think, around that Jessica Tillotman talked about was this idea of ideological neutrality. This is something that's big on the administration, the no woke AI, if you will. She says, what does that mean? She goes, yes, GSA tightened this a little bit, but that she believes that clause will cause a lot of problems for a lot of people, because what does compliance mean? How do you ensure compliance? She actually called ideological neutrality kind of a mushy term. And I think that's a very legal term because she's a lawyer, you know. Another part is the GSA talked about benchmarks for testing for this woke AI. What are those benchmarks going to look like? So I think that's a definition that I think that will still come from GSA. So I think there's still a lot of these questions that are out there, that good questions. They make a lot of sense. We've seen progress. So one industry executive I saw said one thing that they're excited about is GSA wants to work with environment, the community, and to get this right. And that's a very positive sign.
1: It sounds like they're on the right path then. What are the next steps to get this to closure?
0: Well, the big thing that you mentioned is the July 14th listening session. Now, for folks who say, oh, I want to go to that, unfortunately, registration closed July 3rd. But there may be an opportunity. Maybe GSA has a virtual option. But this is in person at Washington, D.C. at the George Washington University. And I think that listening session will be key. Now, the interesting thing about a listening session is not GSA presenting anything. I mean, they sure may present a very high level, hey, this is what we did, now talk to us. But people are able to come up and present their questions, their suggestions, their recommendations, their concerns to GSA, who's able to take all those notes and then maybe apply it to how the future draft AI regulations will come out. So I think that's the one key thing. The other thing is, as I said, I checked the Office of Information and Regulatory Affairs website, the regulations.gov, that lists all the comments. And there was only a handful. I think when I looked, maybe last week, it was six. That's not a lot of comments for something that caused a lot of consternation across industry. So I think post this listening session, I'll be interested to see how many comments come in. This administration is getting a lot of comments. Terry, we talked to when you were away about grants regulations and some changes, and they had over 3,600 comments on the changes to grants regulations. I would expect this AI clause to get hundreds, if not thousands, of comments as well. But again, I think after the listening session. So I think those are the two big things for me. And then, of course, the finalization. These things can take months and months to get through the comments and then to finalize them. So that's something maybe early in 2027.
1: That's Federal News Network's executive editor, Jason Miller. Jason, thanks for bringing this to the top of our to-do list.
0: Always a pleasure. Thank you, Terry.
1: Find his story at federalnewsnetwork.com. Up next, in the military, mission success depends on understanding what people can actually do and then matching them to the missions that need them. This is The Federal Drive with Terry Girton on Federal News Network.
2: I'm Michelle Sandiford, and here are your top headlines from Federal News Network. The Army's effort to modernize its direct commissioning program is finally showing results. The most recent selection board reviewed around 60 candidates for high-demand fields, such as cyber, artificial intelligence, and information warfare. That's more candidates than the service historically commissioned in an entire year. Another top agency technology executive is on the move. Federal News Network's Jason Miller tells us more.
3: Pavan Pidugu, the Transportation Chief Digital and Information Officer, is leaving his role. Pidugu confirmed his last day is September 4th. He offered no further details on where he's heading or who would be acting CIO in his place. Pidugu joined DOT in 2020 as Chief Technology Officer for the Federal Motor Carrier Safety Administration and became CIO of the entire department. During his tenure as CIO, Pidugu drove a major transformation across the agency by centralizing common technology services and moving toward a product management approach instead of one that focuses on projects. Jason Miller, Federal News Network.
2: The top civilian overseeing the Space Force's acquisition branch says the command aims to hire 100 employees each month as it rebuilds following last year's civilian purge. Most pressing are vacancies in SSC's contracting corps. Backfilling civilian cybersecurity roles is another top priority. Space Force civilians make up about one-third of the Pentagon's smallest service. Find these stories and more when you visit our website at federalnewsnetwork.com.
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1: Welcome back to the Federal Drive with Terry Girton on Federal News Network. Getting the right person into the right role has long been one of the military's toughest workforce challenges. The Pentagon is testing new ways to identify individual capabilities and use them in assignment and career decisions. The approach focuses on measurable performance rather than credentials alone. Joining me to explain what's changed to support this approach is senior scientist and portfolio lead at Aptima, Julia Brown. Julia, thanks so much for joining me today.
6: Thanks for having me.
1: We have talked about military personnel in many ways here, and we've heard for years that even from places like RAND, the military needs to do a better job of matching people to jobs. Why is that so hard to actually do?
6: Well, I think it's that traditional personnel systems were built around broad categories. So things like occupational specialties, rank, and these experiential milestones. These are very important factors, but they don't tell the full story of what an individual can actually contribute. Especially now when military jobs have become increasingly complex and specialized, we really need to understand the full capabilities of the individual service members. And historically, we just haven't had a scalable way to capture all of that information and maintain it over time.
1: What kind of special skills are you talking about here? Are you thinking language skills, specific training, or, you know, quantifiable skills?
6: All of those. And really, from the behavioral science perspective, any skill can be quantified. So we're talking about things like anything from emotional intelligence to adaptability, tactical decision making, and technical skills as well. Really the gamut of all of the different capabilities that a person can bring to a job.
1: Then from your perspective, your background, what's different now? What makes tracking those kinds of qualifications something that the military personnel system could actually operationalize instead of just study?
6: I think there's a few things that are different now. In terms of the increases in our technological capabilities, we just have more access to data. And then with the inventions within AI, we have better ways to consolidate all of that data and understand the various patterns from it. So there are factors that we've really been collecting over time, but it's the scalability and the synthesization of the data that now is really affording these opportunities to understand the patterns and then better understand individual capabilities.
1: And your work then takes that, I would guess, one step further and talks about competency modeling. How do you measure competency when you take in all of those different data points?
6: So in terms of competencies, we look at competencies as a broad category for the knowledge, skills, and abilities that somebody is able to perform. Within each competency, you have various proficiency levels. So on any given competency, someone can be range anywhere from beginner to expert in it. Oftentimes, we have about four levels, but that can change depending on the organization. In addition to having these definitions of the competencies, including the knowledge, skills, and abilities that are contained within that category, you also have behavioral indicators at each level. So by having these real indicators that can be observed, then it's a lot easier to be able to track this is the level at which somebody is on this competency.
1: And are those things that just can be measured in the course of someone doing their normal duty, or do you have to have regular measurement sessions to kind of collect that data so that you can assess competency growth and development?
6: Yes, definitely both. You can have the real power here is to have the different inputs to kind of form that overall estimate of where somebody is on a given competency. So that should absolutely grow over time. And having a constant stream of data adding towards that is really what makes this methodology very powerful.
1: Julia Brown is senior scientist and portfolio lead at Aptima. Julia, I think the power here is not only establishing an individual's competency in certain skills, but then connecting that to the assignment process. So walk us through how what you're doing connects to assignments, how the military can then maybe optimize best fit for the position.
6: Yeah, absolutely. So at a high level, what we're doing is really building a richer understanding of both sides of the equation. That is on the side of the individual and a profile that reflects the various competencies, skills, experience, and qualifications that they have demonstrated over time. And then on the position side, we also define the capabilities required for successful performance. The system then takes those things and competencies provide that common language to do so and compares the profiles and identifies areas of alignments. So instead of asking traditionally, does this person belong to the right career field? It's how closely does this person's capability profile align with what this mission set and this position actually requires? So we surface all of that information within this assignments process, but we still very importantly rely on human judgment to be the final decision makers to evaluate this broader pool of candidates and uncover what the strong matches might be.
1: Within the military, there's a tension between someone having deep and narrow expertise in a particular space and someone having a very broad exposure to lots of areas. And especially when you're thinking about leader development, oftentimes you want someone that has a little bit of both. They're fairly competent in one particular area, but they've also had a number of broadening assignments. How do you balance that in the models that you're thinking of? General competency, leadership attributes versus specific skill competency?
6: Absolutely. So we can categorize these groups of competencies then into more foundational competencies that any service wants service members to have that reflect that service's core identity, their core values. Also leadership competencies and then technical competencies as well. What having this kind of mapping or framework of competencies does is you can see where an individual is developing. And in terms of workforce analytics too, you can also plan ahead to see what is the health of the pipeline within this career field even. So do we have enough people that are building these technical capabilities? And when we have the positions that are also aligned with the competency framework, we can see if I put them in this position, what opportunities do they have to grow in a given area? Are they growing their leadership competencies here? Is this a broadening assignment? Or are they getting more deep technical experience? And what does the service need?
1: The military personnel management system is very much an industrial age approach. You get cohorts of people, you move them through different paths and career assignments, and they make certain ranks at certain times, or they don't, right? So how is the knowledge that you're gaining through this competency model going to change the industrial age general personnel model so that we can really focus on the individual? That's going to change career progressions and conceptions of career advancement, isn't it?
6: I think so. I think this framework really adds to the individual and their development capabilities, because if you can see where you want to go within a given service, and then what competencies are required to get to that position, and then you have learning resources that are tied to those competencies, you can see what other assignments can I take that can help me build to this assignment that I want. We're trying to take out the linear trajectory of this career path and allow for more broader experiences. And by providing that autonomy and flexibility to service members, our hope is that it helps to retain them and to give them more control over where they want to go and more authority to say, this is the thing that I want to build. And so these are the steps that I can take to get there.
1: How are you seeing this new approach play out on the ground in the military services?
6: I think that it still requires a lot of human oversight, and it will. But what it's doing is it's surfacing a lot larger amounts of data to provide for the decision makers to make better informed decisions. We still very much rely on our leaders to make those decisions. There will always be a lag in the data that are needed to make some of these personnel decisions. But it can lead to better informed decisions and faster identification of qualified candidates, and then the greater ability to align talent with the mission requirements.
1: And if we follow this approach over time, what would you expect to be different 2 to 5 years in the future?
6: I think if this is working well, then commanders and personnel managers have greater visibility into the talent available to them. So instead of searching through lots of records and relying on primarily these broad qualifications, they can see a richer picture of capabilities and across their workforce. So I think we'll see more of putting the right person in the right job at the right time. And that's really driven by the changes and advances in the behavioral sciences, competency modeling, and AI that are allowing us to do that at scale.
1: Julia Brown is Senior Scientist and Portfolio Lead at Aptima. Julia, I really appreciate you joining me today.
6: Thank you so much, Sherry. It's been great to talk with you.
1: 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Still to come, federal agencies make thousands of decisions about the workforce every day. A new OPM rule could expand how some of those decisions get made. But first, for pregnant Medicaid patients, finding care depends on information that's supposed to point them in the right direction, but actually may not. 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
2: I'm Michelle Sandiford, and here are your top headlines from Federal News Network. More veterans are signing up for health care at the Department of Veterans Affairs. The VA says it's seen more than 200,000 new enrollees so far in 2026. This year's enrollment push has generated more than 500,000 scheduled VA healthcare encounters. That includes more than 60,000 mental health appointments. The Defense Department now has a guide to prepare the acquisition workforce for broader use of a contracting authority known as TINA Lite. The authority gives greater flexibility to contracting officers when determining the level of detail for required certified cost or pricing data. TINA Lite can be used for contract actions exceeding $50 million when the contractor has a meaningful history of delivering the same or similar products to the department. The Technology Modernization Fund is looking to invest new money into two priority areas, artificial intelligence and permitting systems. With about $200 million in the fund, the board wants initial proposals for agencies by July 24th and plans to make awards before the program expires on September 30th. Proposals for permitting technology should expand the implementation scope, improve the ability to share data and coordinate with other agencies, or accelerate high-impact work already underway for permitting technologies. You can find these stories and more when you visit our website at federalnewsnetwork.com.
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1: Welcome back to the Federal Drive with Terry Girton on Federal News Network. Access to care starts with knowing where care actually exists. New findings from the HHS Inspector General show that the provider information Medicaid patients and state officials rely on is often inaccurate or incomplete. Joining me now is Laura Cordish, Regional Inspector General for Evaluation and Inspections at the Department of Health and Human Services Office of the Inspector General. Laura, it is great to have you on the show. Thank you so much for joining me today.
20: I'm happy to be here. Thank you for having me.
1: You've got a couple of really important reports out that we want to dive into because Medicaid covers a large share of births in the United States and states rely heavily on managed care. But you started to look at how maternal care is playing out in that system. What prompted the investigation here?
20: We wanted to better understand how accurate the provider information that states and Medicaid enrollees rely on is. And we looked at the information patients use to find maternal health care providers and make appointments. And we also looked at the information that Medicaid managed care plans give to states to oversee access. And we looked at this now because the U.S. is in the midst of a maternal health crisis with worse pregnancy outcomes than any other high-income country. And, you know, as you noted, Medicaid covers a big share of those births, over 40%, and most of those are managed care. So we thought it was important to review because if enrollees can't reliably find providers, it could prevent them from getting essential prenatal and postpartum care.
1: When you looked at the list that the providers, the insurance providers actually give to states, what did you find? Were they accurate?
20: Not very accurate. One in four of the network providers on the list that plans submit were not actually in network. In other words, on paper, the managed care plans may have met the requirement to have adequate providers, but in reality, nearly a quarter were not in network. And we refer to these as ghost providers because they're not actually available to pregnant enrollees for appointments. In addition, another 26% of listed providers didn't have any accurate phone numbers. So overall, the list from plans had significant errors that can undermine oversight of access and ultimately inhibit patient care.
1: So there's some real ramifications from those inaccuracies. Walk us through how this is supposed to work, both from how the states use these lists and how patients are supposed to use these lists.
20: Yes, yeah, states are responsible for ensuring that patients in Medicaid managed care plans have access to care. And one way states oversee this is by checking to see if plans have enough providers in their networks. States compare network lists from plans to their network adequacy standards. So, for example, state standards may require a certain number of OBGYN providers for every 1,000 enrollees. Or state standards may require that plans have one maternal health provider within a certain distance, say 30 miles of each enrollee. So it's important that these lists from plans are correct.
1: And how does a patient use these lists?
20: So patients use these lists to find the providers that are available to them. And we looked at the same information that patients use to find providers, and we found a number of problems. For example, we found ghost providers, providers who are listed or not actually available. And you can imagine how frustrating that is. We also found providers that were available but not listed. In this case, a patient might be having trouble finding a provider and there is someone actually available to them, but they don't know about it. And then in other cases, the providers were right, but the contact information was wrong. So for a pregnant woman needing time-sensitive care, these problems aren't just annoying. They can be serious obstacles to care and cost precious time and ultimately lead to worse outcomes for moms and babies.
1: Laura Cordish is the Regional Inspector General for Evaluation and Inspections at the Department of Health and Human Services Office of the Inspector General. Laura, those are really important outcomes. I mean, when we talk about, well, the data wasn't complete or wasn't accurate, it sounds very dry, but this gets to real personal impact. It also has managerial impact on the program. If the lists are wrong, what does that do to the oversight practices? What can providers or the states no longer see or verify?
20: Yeah, inaccurate lists undermine states' oversight of network adequacy. States use these lists to compare against requirements. And if the lists are faulty, states might draw the wrong conclusions about whether plans are meeting their requirements. For example, if the list from the managed care plan on paper is more robust than in reality, that might mask a shortage that the state would want to know about. And if the contact information is wrong, it's hard to verify providers on the list. So those are some ways that inaccurate data can undermine oversight by masking problems and making it harder for patients to figure out where they will get needed maternal health care.
1: We also hear a lot of concern about fraud in the Medicaid space. Are you concerned that the inaccuracies in these provider lists may be a window into Medicaid fraud?
20: We can't tell that from this study, but what we can say is that we found many inaccuracies with the provider information, and these inaccuracies can really undermine state oversight and interfere with patients getting needed care.
1: Well, you did make a number of recommendations in these reports for both CMS and for the states. When you walk through those, what's the most important change that would actually improve visibility into these networks?
20: Most important thing is holding plans accountable for accurate provider information. And, you know, we offer ideas on how states could do this. For example, states could set their own standards for accuracy rates for provider information. They could strengthen contract language with managed care plans to reflect their expectations for accuracy. They could consider enforcement strategies like penalizing noncompliance. But at the end of the day, with billions of public dollars invested, Medicaid enrollees shouldn't have to guess where to find care. Accurate provider information is fundamental to making this system work.
1: Laura, one of the recommendations in the reports is that CMS improve or strengthen its accountability measures. But what would that really require of states? Are there things that they can do right now that would improve their accuracy?
20: One idea would be for states to use one list of providers instead of two and focus on keeping that list updated. So we found in our work that managed care companies are submitting one list to the states for oversight, and then a second list is populating the provider directories that enrollees use to find care. And we found significant errors on both lists, and the list didn't match. So if states wanted a quick action to help improve their oversight, one idea for them is to just use one list and keep that up to date.
1: And do you find that the states have the capacity to manage that complexity?
20: That's a great question. I think you'd have to ask the states.
1: What will the follow-up for this be? I mean, this is a significant issue. As you had explained, it has a really palpable impact on maternal care. How do you follow up on something like this?
20: Sure. So OIG follows up on all of our recommendations within 6 months of publications of the report. We ask the agency to provide specific actions in a timeline, and then we follow up annually on status. And then we're always evaluating topics for new work, and we do have another item in progress on our published work plan on maternal health related to reducing costs and improving outcomes for Medicaid managed care enrollees diagnosed with preeclampsia. And I can forward you that information if you would like it.
1: That would be great, and we'll share it with our listeners as well. Laura Cordish is Regional Inspector General for Evaluations and Inspections at the Department of Health and Human Services Office of the Inspector General. Laura, thanks so much for sharing these reports with us today.
20: Thank you.
1: We'll post this interview at federalnewsnetwork.com/Federal Drive. 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Coming up next, federal agencies make thousands of decisions about the workforce every day. A new OPM rule could expand how some of those decisions get made. This is the Federal Drive with Terry Girton on Federal News Network.
2: I'm Michelle Sandiford, and here are your top headlines from Federal News Network. The Army's effort to modernize its direct commissioning program is finally showing results. The most recent selection board reviewed around 60 candidates for high-demand fields, such as cyber, artificial intelligence, and information warfare. That's more candidates than the service historically commissioned in an entire year. Another top agency technology executive is on the move. Federal News Network's Jason Miller tells us more.
3: Pavan Pidugu, the Transportation Chief Digital and Information Officer, is leaving his role. Pidugu confirmed his last day is September 4th. He offered no further details on where he's heading or who would be acting CIO in his place. Pidugu joined DOT in 2020 as Chief Technology Officer for the Federal Motor Carrier Safety Administration and became CIO of the entire department. During his tenure as CIO, Pidugu drove a major transformation across the agency by centralizing common technology services and moving toward a product management approach instead of one that focuses on projects. Jason Miller, Federal News Network.
2: The top civilian overseeing the Space Force's acquisition branch says the command aims to hire 100 employees each month as it rebuilds following last year's civilian purge. Most pressing are vacancies in SSC's contracting corps. Backfilling civilian cybersecurity roles is another top priority. Space Force civilians make up about one-third of the Pentagon's smallest service. Find these stories and more when you visit our website at federalnewsnetwork.com.
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21: What does it take to lead through that difference rather than around it? Why does so much of it go unmanaged, quietly draining trust and performance? And how can a leader turn difference into what may be the single greatest source of untapped value they have? Join host Michael J. Keegan as he explores these questions and more with Susan McKenty Brandy and Lieutenant General retired Leslie C. Smith, co-authors of All the Difference, 6 leadership actions to bridge perspectives, strengthen teams, and create value.
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0: Welcome back to the Federal Drive with Terry Girton on Federal News Network. Hiring someone is only the beginning of the government's relationship with an employee. A newly finalized OPM rule expands the agency's authority to pursue suitability actions for certain misconduct that occurs after hiring, raising new questions about accountability and workforce management. Federal News Network's Eric White spoke with Michael Fallings, managing partner at Tully Rinke, to find out more about what's changing.
1: So the rule has been publicized for a few days now, and it involves suitability actions that can be taken against certain federal employees for misconduct occurred after they are hired. Why don't we kind of start from before time? What did suitability mean before this new rule? And then we can kind of get into some of the changes.
2: Sure. So suitability means whether an employee, a federal employee, is suitable for the job. So when an employee is going through the application process, certain agencies would conduct a suitability review to ensure that the employee is eligible for employment. Certain things could mean that an employee is not suitable for the position, such as, you know, maybe even a prior criminal history or a prior job history as well, that an agency could cause an employee not to be hired for a position. So that is where it was. Now, employees that maybe faced a suitability determination that they weren't eligible for the position could still appeal those actions to the Merit Systems Protection Board, but that is where it was prior to this rule.
1: Got it. Okay. And with this rule, let's get into it itself. What does it say and how will it affect employees when they are deemed either suitable or not suitable? What changed exactly?
2: Well, this rule allows federal agencies to take suitability actions for post-appointment conduct, which is a major change because when taking a suitability action, for post-appointment conduct, the agency does not have to go through the due process procedures. Previously, if there were something to happen after the employee was hired, the employee would at least receive notice and an opportunity to respond, typically even some sort of investigation as well. With a suitability action, the government could just issue a notice saying, we are finding you unsuitable based on conduct that even occurred after your appointment to the job. Now, that could still be appealable and challenged, but, you know, the employee doesn't have that due process right that I mentioned.
1: Got it. Okay, so while also hindering a little bit of your ability to fight the suitability charge, it seems as if the administration also wants to stretch how and what it can define as, or when it uses the term suitability, it wants to be able to use that for more faults, I guess you could say, of an employee. Is that correct?
2: Yes. It expands really the time frame from where you could be found unsuitable. So you could be working in a position and then be found unsuitable for conduct that occurred after the fact. It does make federal employment less secure, you know, for these employees that are used to having at least some due process with regards to any action against them. In addition, it allows for the government to use additional reasons to take those actions against the employees.
1: What is the legal standpoint there of, you know, this is going through the comment period right now. This also hinders an employee's one's ability to appeal when they are deemed not suitable for a position. What is the possible legal remedy then for them if they're not able to appeal or anything like that? Are there other violations that could be at play here?
2: Well, if they are prohibited from appealing, you know, the employees could still go to court and still file in court litigation alleging this is a violation of the Administrative Procedures Act, potentially, depending on the type of employee, alleging a prohibited personnel practice. And there's a lot going on with that to see whether the employees could still file that. Now, if there's a discrimination basis behind it, they could still go to the EO office. But if there's a prohibition on actually appealing a suitability action, then what I would recommend is probably trying to take it into federal court for the employee to continue to challenge that.
1: We're speaking here with Michael Fallings. He is the managing partner with Tully Rinke. this all comes while the Trump administration has also put out a new stipulation for future or current federal employees to sign non-disclosure agreements. Could not signing that agreement, saying, you know, I can't abide by this or I don't think it's necessary, could that also find you deemed as unsuitable?
2: I believe that's what the administration is going towards. I think for employees that, from my knowledge, those agreements are given to, you know, employees that are applying to the government, but if they're also given to employees that are, you know, within the government, I think that's what they may find is that you're not agreeing to our non-disclosures agreement. You're not agreeing to keep items confidential. And so we're not finding you as suitable for the position because you can't agree to our terms. I would encourage employees to challenge that to the available methods, but I believe that is what this administration is going for.
1: Yeah, because that brings in so many other aspects, right? I mean, there's whistleblower protection rights and, you know, that pesky First Amendment rights that allows you to say whatever you want to say, right? I mean, you may have grounds there if it comes down to that.
2: Yes. You know, regarding the NDA, I think the major concern has been is the First Amendment rights for employees. Federal employees have First Amendment rights, and the language regarding the NDA hasn't been as clear on what it is actually being that's deemed confidential. You know, the whistleblower rights as well. Now, I know the proposed language regarding that says that employees could still blow the whistle, so to speak, but I don't think it's as clear, and it definitely puts fear in employees' minds about, well, could they really? Well, what may happen if I do? Could there be retaliation? You know, so those, that agreement, that NDA is also concerning. But, you know, as you said, it seems like the government may try to use failure to sign the NDA as a reason to remove an employee.
1: Where does this stand as far as OPM's overall changes that they want to make to federal hiring oversight and workforce planning? You know, we're seeing different changes from them on staffing plan requirements, enhanced oversight from chief human capital officers. What is the grand plan here that OPM is going for, you think?
2: Well, it appears to be trying to reduce the federal workforce and to make it easier for federal agencies to remove employees. Federal employees have had rights to protect their employment for a number of years, for decades, and it appears OPM, through the administration, is trying to take that away. I think there was a recent proposed rule even about shortening performance improvement plan periods, taking away the due process rights and the analysis, the factors that government agencies must use to determine whether to discipline somebody. I think that was issued maybe just today as well. So all of these proposed rules and regulations appear to allow the agencies to remove these employees quickly without due process and without litigation.
1: Michael Fallings is managing partner with Tolley Rinke. Thank you so much for providing the insight.
2: No, thank you for having me.
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16: From ABC News, I'm Wayne Cabot. Talks with Iran may be back on. It's unclear at this point. The word was that U.S. and Iranian negotiating teams were going to go back to the negotiating table tomorrow in Oman. We're awaiting confirmation from the White House on whether a U.S. team will be there. Apparently, Iran admitted, according to a U.S. official, that, quote, we screwed up in attacking ships in the Strait of Hormuz. ABC's Olivia Rubin says there's a lot on the line.
17: What are the ramifications of the broken ceasefire going to be? We know that the United States has revoked that waiver that allowed Iran to sell its oil. Does it mean that the United States is going to put its blockade back in place of Iranian ports? Could Iran reshut down the Strait of Hormuz, which would in turn send global oil prices back up, including here at home? And of course, the big question on the table after a quiet night last night, does the United States again resume strikes?
16: Graham Plattner has pulled out of the Maine Senate race, officially taking his name off the ballot. Democrats now planning a convention to pick a replacement. Trump border czar Tom Homan says he's not going to comment on the fatal ICE-involved shooting in Houston, urging the public to let the investigation play out. DHS claims the man weaponized his vehicle toward agents, but says it has no body cam video. Houston Mayor John Whitmire.
18: We're not settling to wait for an FBI report. For all we know, could take a year. We want answers.
16: He's authorizing his own investigation. One huge tech company suing another, Apple, going after OpenAI, saying that it stole trade secrets in a coordinated effort to learn confidential details about Apple's future products on things that OpenAI allegedly wanted to build for ChatGPT and its own lineup of hardware. Apple is seeking a jury trial. The S&P 500 closed higher again today for its fourth winning week in the last five. You're listening to ABC News.
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16: Floodwaters were rising all around them in Missouri. As many as 17 people climbed to a roof in Lesterville, hoping to be rescued when the building collapsed from under them. All were saved, we now have learned. More than 90 water rescues in throughout that county from 6 to 12 inches of rain, more expected, and the governor there, Mike Kehoe, has declared a state of emergency. A man was rescued after his car left the Kelly Drive in Philadelphia along Boathouse Row and plunged into the Schuylkill River near Temple University's boathouse this afternoon. A member of the U.S. National Rowing Team, Libby Peters, happened to be nearby filming a documentary. She ran to the dock, jumped in the water, swam to the car, but found that the doors were locked and the car was sinking fast. Others swam out to help her, and they pulled the driver through an open window. No word on his condition. Senator Lindsey Graham in Kyiv saying he supports, has support now from President Trump and others on a bipartisan sanctions bill to punish Russia with sanctions for its war on Ukraine.
21: I've never been more optimistic than I am today that we have the formula to end this war. Help Ukraine be more lethal. Let those supporting Russia to know it's going to be a price to be paid if you keep doing it.
16: That price, tariffs and sanctions for countries buying Russian oil and gas. John Rich of Save a Horse, Ride a Cowboy fame is now the special envoy for American landowners. Wayne Cabot, ABC News.
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1: Welcome to Leaders and Legends in Government with Aileen Black on Federal News Network. One-on-one interviews with the people who've left a lasting imprint on the government and the nation. Now your host, Aileen Black.
2: Today I'm delighted and honored, actually, to have Jen Savada, a leader for guiding innovative and emerging technologies to high growth and for helping mission-focused organizations adopt capabilities that strengthen national security and public sector. Jen has earned a reputation for bridging worlds that don't always move at the same speed emerging technology and government missions needs, while staying grounded and having a people-first leadership approach. Jen, first off, it's wonderful to have you here. Thank you for joining us.
22: Thank you so much for the invitation. I'm really looking forward to our conversation today.
2: So, Jen, you know, you began

0: college, but I wasn't quite sure where I wanted to play. And the service academies, West Point and the Air Force Academy, were two universities out of the several universities that offered me a scholarship. And I went and visited both of them. I thought they were both really interesting, but I had no experience with the military at all. My grandfathers were both doctors in World War II. I had an uncle that was in Vietnam. And other than that, I had no one else in my family that had ever been in the military. And so when I was trying to make my decision of where I was going to go, my dad and I sat at the kitchen table, and he laid all of my opportunities out, all of my scholarships out on the table. And he looked at me and he said, "Jen, if you don't go to a service academy, you'll never know what you missed and you can never go back. But if you don't like it, you can always leave and take one of your other scholarships or go to a different school and pick up another opportunity." And so to me, at the time, I said, you know what? It's a free education. If I don't want to play basketball after a year, I don't lose my scholarship. If I get hurt, I don't lose my scholarship. If it's just not for me, I don't lose my scholarship. So yeah, I think this is where I want to go. So I went to the Air Force Academy, and it was not easy. It was the first time that I had been challenged physically, emotionally, mentally, spiritually. And to me, it instilled something in me that made me think beyond myself. And, you know, as a high school kid and as a teenager, oftentimes we're very focused on ourselves. And so it opened up an entire new environment for me and a different way of living, believing, thinking, and serving. And so I thought, well, you know what? I really enjoy this. I want to serve, but I thought I was going to serve for 5 years and be done once my commitment was up. But over time, that desire to continue to do better and to continue to make a difference and to be able to enable others to make a difference just continued to grow. And that's what led me to where I am today, you know, 25 years in the military and then an additional almost 7 years in the private sector, still supporting the public sector. And it's because of my desire to make our government even better and the nation and the world even a better place to live.
1: Military leadership teaches you to prioritize both the mission success and the well-being of your people, especially on the battlefield. How do those lessons continue to influence you, how you lead today in private sector?
0: You know, it's always interesting when people try to make a comparison between being in the military and being in the private sector and how different they are. How vastly different they are is how often people put it. And oftentimes people have a stigma that people don't transition well from the military into the private sector because of the nuances of being in the government. I, on the other hand, would say, like you say, it said, it is not that different, that you still are driven by the same basic principles of leadership, people first, treating people with kindness, but also understanding their need, understanding how they need to grow, being able to talk to them about growth, having the hard conversations. Those are all skills that I learned in the military and that I apply to today. A leader, a manager, they're very similar. A manager may be, you know, doing a little bit more button pushing or pencil pushing numbers, but in reality, if you add that personal feeling and that personal connection to it and understanding where people come from, you now have turned a manager into a leader. And that is where I like to reside, in understanding where people are coming from, trying to empower them to be the best that they can be, and then enable them to do that with minimal oversight and guidance from me.
1: Something that is a little bit unique, though, Jen, is that you, when after you left the military service, you built a career around helping innovative small startup companies succeed in public sector and the national security space. There's very few people with your background that have the leadership position that you own. What did you learn about translating mission need to these new innovative technology solutions and you know, change in government in general sometimes happens slow, but technology, the clock speed of technology is much faster now than it ever has been before.
0: So yeah, how do you, how do you... Yeah, I think we're seeing accelerate even as we're speaking. You know, things are moving faster and faster and faster. I think the hard part is that some people who are in these innovative companies don't know how to match the speed of government.

0: And so teaching them about outcomes and that it's not about forcing your technology into their organization. It's about how you solve their problems and how you get to the outcomes that the government wants. And lo and behold, when you're able to show the value that you bring, not just that a technology that you want to sell, the government is so much faster at adoption. They will take chances. They will do proofs of value. They'll give you research money. They will do all sorts of things to bend over backwards before you even get to a contract or get to a program of record, which so many people think is the key, the golden key to success. And so starting from that use case, the problem, and how you add value are really what makes the difference and sets those young emerging technology companies apart.
1: So you do it by creating a vision, telling a story. I mean, that was a very vivid answer. So there must be a trick to this.
0: So one of the things that I usually do is when you come to a new company is you ask them like, what do you do here? And then they start in the ones and the zeros. They say, no, what is it that you actually do? How do you do it? And what drives you? Like, what is your heart's desire? Is your heart's desire to code a program? No, your heart's desire is to solve acquisition problems, or your heart's desire is to save lives on battlefields, or your heart's desire is to make data processing faster so that we can get to decisions faster. And so you need to make sure that you are couching and describing what you do based on why you are driven to run this company and be in this company, as opposed to the thing that you're actually building and trying to solve. And so when you start from that place of value and that drive, you can create all sorts of stories, and then you ask questions. It's all about asking your customer, and that's usually the government customer, questions. What are your pain points? What is your biggest challenge? What frustrates you on a day-to-day basis? What do you wish you had? What are the things that drive you crazy about people who are selling to you in the government? You know, so there's a list of questions, and many of them that continue to grow as you get answers, and then you build the next question. It's sort of like the five whys. Why are you doing this? Why are you doing this? Why are you doing this? Why are, you know, five times over and over and over again to get to the point where you get to the true meat of the reason for what they are doing and what they need.
1: So you've, on the other side of the equation, you also have really developed a reputation where you've identified really up and coming technologies. Matter of fact, I should buy stock based on where you're going. From an AI enabled analytics to autonomous capabilities that can support national security missions. Those are, you know, trajectories that normally don't naturally come together, but you seem to have really a good signal that tells you where this innovation is needed and how it can be applied. So tell me a little bit about how you identify technologies to help in these kind of circumstances.
0: So I have sort of two different things that go on. One is I love science fiction and I love to read. And so sometimes your brain starts to get a little excited when you read something in a story and you think to yourself, huh, how could that be applied in the real world today? So, for example, there's a book called Burn In, and it is written by two very well-known defense tech storytellers. And when you read their book, it talks about robots and how they help society and sort of what happens when things happen in the book. I won't tell you exactly what happens in the book. But when you start to think about it, you start to think about, well, how could that actually help change the world? And now we look at today and we have companies that like Figure and others that are building humanoid robots that are actually able to do things. And so when you shift science fiction, or I'll say sort of, you know, ficant is what they call it, like fictional intelligence. When you shift that to use cases that are talked about in the government, you put a different spin on the technology. I think the same thing when you look at quantum is another example. Quantum technology is something people are like, oh, it is never going to get here, or it's like 30 years away. But when you bring it down to its smallest levels and you look at what are the problems you're trying to solve, hey, I'm trying to solve for GPS-denied environments. Like, how do we navigate? We have the Ukraine, we've got Israel and Iran, and GPS denial and spoofing and jamming going all over the place. How do you solve for a very small problem with a technology that doesn't have to have a huge capability, but a very narrow scope? And start with that narrow scope and gently over time build on that capability to get you to an enterprise type of capability. And so you don't have to solve it all at one time, but you have to think about how can you use things differently.
1: I'm speaking with Jen Sovada. After break, we'll talk about leading through change and innovation in a high stakes environment. You're listening to Leaders and Legend on Federal News Network. I'm Aileen Black.
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3: 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To be part of the broader conversation, join us at the 17th Annual Billington Cybersecurity Summit, happening September 8th, 9th, and 10th at the Walter E. Washington Convention Center in Washington, D.C. 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
1: Welcome back to Leaders and Legend in Government on Federal News Network. I'm Aileen Black, and today I'm talking with Jen Sovada. Jen, government agencies are especially under pressure right now to modernize while maintaining security and reliability. The push for AI is, over the top right now, in particular with this administration, which, I might want to add for some good reasons. But how do you help organizations adopt AI and autonomous capabilities without losing trust, accountability, or mission assurance?
0: This is something that everybody is facing right now because AI is everywhere and everybody thinks you can put AI in anything. One of the things that has come out of the World Economic Forum this year was Julie Sweet, who is the CEO of Accenture. And she talked about human in the lead. Rather than human in the loop, human in the lead. And I think it's a really good example of how we should be thinking about artificial intelligence, especially as we build strategies and we're trying to minimize risk and increase trust. And the idea is that if you modernize and you shift to this idea that humans are in the lead and are really putting the foundation down for AI, then AI will be built and developed with the processes in place in order to have that risk mitigation, the trust factors involved, and understanding that it's not about the human being in that loop. And every once in a while, it comes around in the loop, but it's always there doing the push and pull with AI. If we don't have trust in AI, then the technologies that we're building become meaningless. If we are unable to accept risk, then those technologies also become meaningless. And so we have to have the balance between the trust and that risk in order to be able to drive the innovation forward.
1: You know, when I look at AI tools, I look at them that they're a tool that needs to be leveraged. They're not necessarily the answer. Like Julie said, you know, the human in the lead. Do you find that most people are thinking that AI is the answer versus how to leverage? And if you do agree with that, how do you help guide them to understand that, you know, AI is a tool, it can make mistakes. It's the human that needs to use it correctly.
0: I think there's two camps. I think there's the camp that says AI is the answer to everything. And then there's the camp that says AI can't be trusted and should be used for nothing, especially in government. I think we have sort of the entire spectrum for what that is. And when we're looking at the camp that says, hey, AI should be used for everything, I would say, I don't agree. Like, do we want machines to make those decisions that are based on values, morals, and ethics? Probably not, especially when you're talking about doing bombing or having cyber attacks. Do you want a cyber attack to happen just because an AI determined that one small intrusion warranted an entire takedown of a country's power grid? Probably not. But on the other side, you have those that say, no way, no how, I don't want AI involved in anything. And you have to tell them that without AI, we lose knowledge, because AI has the ability to pull knowledge together. It has the ability to assess. We have the ability to really evaluate based on that assessment. And that's where we come into place. But why should we be the ones doing the assessments and pulling all the information together and doing that quantitative work when we should be doing the qualitative work? So we need to move away from the what is happening to the why it's happening and what's next.
1: I've read several reports that showed, especially in battlefield decisions, the leverage that was very positive about using an AI tool was its ability to be able to do a broad search and be able to do it in a very speedy manner and provide the information that's needed for that analysis. How do you explain to users as they're looking at adopting this, how to put that equation in, that risk assessment on when you use that AI and when you rely on it?
0: What I would tell people or ask people is, have you done a Google search lately or a Bing search or whatever your search tool is? And they'll say, of course, I do it every day. And you say, well, have you noticed that your responses have changed as to what you get in your search results? And they'll say, well, you know, sometimes I notice they're better. Sometimes there's like a paragraph or information at the beginning that might be a little bit longer. I said, that's all AI. You use AI in everyday environment. You use AI to help you with the decisions that you make day to day, like what restaurant you're going to go to or how you should repair your toilet that the plumbing is broken. It's all based on AI. And as you said, it pulls the information together. It helps to you so that you don't have to know the exact words. How many of us remember when you had to put quotes around your search engine when you were doing initial searches on the internet in order to get a Boolean versus serial versus, you know, all the different types of logical searches that were out there? And so for people to be able to understand the risk, they also have to understand how it's already used in day-to-day living and how they think about risk for their day-to-day lives. And when they start to think about it in that perspective, they have a different view of AI in their work environment. And they now see it as something that enables them to be better at what they're doing and enables them, like you said, to have more information and to have a better way to evaluate what is going on.
1: You've worked across startups, across different government and mission communities. sometimes it's difficult, especially in the government, to be able to evaluate and get started on risk just because of the nature of the beast. How do you align both stakeholders and other people in the community that have to lean into that adoption and to apply it? How do you, evaluate that and execute?
0: I think the first thing you need to know is what the role is of every stakeholder that is out there. If I use what I do today in operational technology is a very complex type of technology. It's protecting all of those cyber physical systems, all your valves, your knobs, making sure that the chlorine in your water, that the chlorine valve opens long enough so that your water is safe enough to drink and that it closes when it shouldn't so you don't get chlorine burns, or that your power grid stays on. But when you think about who actually runs an OT network, there's the OT specialist who is like a cybersecurity specialist. There's a plant manager who makes sure that the lights stay on and that all the things are running. You have usually IT people who are different from OT because IT cares about reliability. Then you have leadership. And oh, by the way, you may even have like safety people. So for example, if you're looking at somebody who runs a port system or a bridges and tunnel system, they are concerned about the safety of the people on the roads and in those environments. And so understanding first what those roles are and then understanding what they care about helps you to identify what risks matter to them and how you describe what you can do to mitigate the risks across the board with your technology for each of those individual use cases, responsibilities, and drive them together to understand what the ultimate mission is that they're trying to work towards. And once you're able to bring them together, then you're able to identify how to mitigate the risks across the board.
1: And I'm going to pull this back a little bit. And I want to look at leaders today. And it's a very complex time to be a leader, especially when you're applying new technology. But leaders need to be decisive and make a decision quickly because things are moving so quick. But at the same time, extremely empathetic. How do you maintain that balance when the stakes are so high and timelines are so compressed?
0: It's a really hard thing to do. Sometimes you have to go with your gut. You know, there's the leadership gut that's always out there is the, oh, does this feel right? I'm not sure. If it doesn't feel right, it's probably not the right decision. The other thing is that leaders don't make a decision based on the information that they just received 2 minutes ago. There's been a collective of information that they have been gathering. Maybe they've acknowledged that they were gathering it, or maybe they don't acknowledge they were gathering it because they didn't realize it was important at the time. But as you are a leader, you start to put things together that help you to create a rubric for how you make decisions, but then also enables you to know who you can trust, who you can rely on. And as I always say, is you always have the option to phone a friend, whether it's the person that you work with or somebody that is a mentor of yours. And making a decision doesn't happen in a vacuum. It happens through information, data, and data gathering. It happens through conversations with people. It happens with what's happened historically and what the outcomes are. And then finally, what are the consequences when you look at all of the different ways that this could end up and putting that all together to create the decision that you make.
1: I'm speaking with Jen Sabata. After the break, we'll explore resilience, culture, and how personal experiences shape leadership. 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I'm Aileen Black.
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1: 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I'm Aileen Black, and today my guest is Jen Sabata. Jen, leadership roles in national security and emerging technology are extremely demanding, never more than today. As a mom, as well as a leader, how has parenthood shaped the way you think about priorities and perspective? I know it's changed the way that I lead people. Not that I treat them like kids, but it's given me a greater appreciation. What about you?
0: Yeah, there's a couple different things. I would agree with you that it's changed my perspective. My kids are older now. They're both in high school, but I still feel an obligation to be a mother and to be present. I think that the idea of work-life balance is a fallacy. It doesn't exist. We in reality make choices. What's important in the moment? It could be what's important this year, this month, this week, this minute. But you decide at that time what is more important. You set boundaries on both your kids and on your work, because your kids have to have boundaries just as much as work has to have boundaries. And sometimes I think people forget that. They let their kids run all over them, when in reality, kids have to have boundaries too. And they like boundaries, just like work likes a boundary. You know, the CEO that calls you at 4 o'clock on a Sunday afternoon just because they want to talk, you have to tell them, like, sorry, I'm with my kids today. I can talk to you in 3 or 4 hours. And guess what? They don't actually call you because they just picked up the phone because they didn't have anything else to do. So that's one thing, is that you have to figure out where the mix is based on the time and day. The other one is, I think it's made me more empathetic. It's made me more empathetic for the people who work for me, who have kids, and who don't have kids. Because we often forget about the people that are single or that are, you know, married without kids, that they have challenges just like the rest of us. It may be a pet, it may be a parent, or it may be just that they've got other things going on in their lives that are just as challenging. So we have to be able to look at everyone, treat them as unique, treat them as people who matter and that are a part of your team, just like your family's a part of your team.
1: Have you already had any leaders in your past that really either taught you how not to behave or how not to set boundaries, or, you know, vice versa, that really have set, you know, the kind of leader that you are today?
0: I think that there's a couple. On the good side, there are the people that listen. And I find that sometimes listening and active listening is a very challenging thing to do. And I talk to a lot of young people that I mentor, people that work for me, about listening. They go into a meeting and they think they have to talk in order to feel like they're smart. And I use the acronym WAIT. Why am I talking? And I say, sometimes you have to wait. And it has to be an uncomfortable wait in order to get to the meat of what you're saying. And so having leaders that have taught me that has been very valuable. The other thing I would say is that people who don't respect your time. I've had leaders who don't respect your time. They show up late to meetings, or they don't show up at all, and they don't cancel. They call you at all hours of the day or night, regardless of whether or not the world is on fire. I mean, after being in the military and actually supporting combat operations and being in intelligence and protecting people's lives, when somebody calls me just because they want to know if I've worked on the briefing that's due in 5 days, is not important to me. And they need to be able to discern when there's a life issue and when there's just a nice to have. And so that's given me perspective on how to lead and showing both sides of where leaders that I've worked with are good and bad.
1: You brought up mentorship a few moments ago. I think as a woman leader, it's extremely important to be a mentor. How do you choose, or how do you work with mentors, or do you have a mentor program that you work with? Tell us a little bit about that.
0: So for me and people who mentor me, I will say that I haven't had a lot of what I would call traditional mentors, where we have a set agreement where we meet once a month and we have a conversation. But I will reach out to people and ask for advice. And I typically personally seek out people who are experts in the things that I'm having a challenge with, whether it's a challenge over a period of a month, whether it's, hey, I'm going into command, and so who should I be talking to in a command position, or I'm going to go run a new business unit. How do you run a business unit? No, wait, how do I work on this issue? On the flip side, as a mentor instead of a mentee, I look for people who often approach me because they want to have a relationship. And then I ask for them, like, what's your goal? What are your goals for this relationship? Because I just don't want it to be a free-for-all. I usually also have a set start and stop based on those goals, because if you are mentoring somebody, there has to be an outcome that you're trying to achieve. And I know I've talked about outcomes before, and outcomes are really important in many things. And so having a mentorship relationship that way. And then if I see people that are out there in the wild, as I call them, who I think are just really great people that might need a little bit of support, I'll ask them if they're interested in a call, and we'll offer time and we'll go from there. But I think it is important. It's something that we all need to do. And especially in national security, is as you transition, I actually mentor a lot of people as they transition out of the military, and I'll help them for the 3 or 4 months while they're in that process. And then I may not hear from them again until they're changing jobs, or they might come back to me and say, wow, your guidance was horrible, or your guidance was great. But it's something that we should do and should give back for.
1: Something you said earlier really resonated with me. You talked about realizing that everybody has their own kind of sometimes a poo show going on, right? And that you need to understand that it's not just your world of what life balance is about, but it might be, you know, a parent or a dog or, you know, other types of issues, health issues. Burnout in work in the workforce today has never been higher. Some really serious challenges, especially with the world as it's changing so quickly as it is today. What role do you believe as a leader you need to build in your culture where people feel that safety of being able to ask for support or trusted, you know, to be able to say these things are an issue and are motivated to reach out?
0: I think the first and foremost, you have to set the example. So on the 3-day weekend, actually take the Monday off. And if you're not taking the Monday off, fake that you're taking the Monday off and schedule all your emails for 10 a.m. on Tuesday morning. Don't bother your team. Take PTO. Take your paid time off. Take your leave if you're in the military. Don't be the martyr that has 200 days saved up because you're just too busy and too important. Also remind them that they need to take time off. It's not just an example based system. It's say, hey, I noticed that you haven't taken any time off lately. What are your plans for the summer to take some PTO? How long are you going to take off? You're going to take a week off? I hope you are, because that's what I would love to see you do. The other thing is, I often tell people, like, there is no clock watching in my organization. I expect you to get done what needs to get done when you can do it in that time. So if it needs to get done in the next week, but you have a really bad day tomorrow because you've got 5 doctor's appointments and your dog threw up, okay, fine. Take the day tomorrow, do what you have to do, as long as you get done what you need to get done. I'm going to treat you like an adult because you can make decisions and you know how to prioritize. And it's not my time to question unless you miss a deadline or if the quality of your work is not what it should be.
1: I'm speaking with Jen Savada. After the break, we'll reflect on leadership lessons in the advice to the next generation. 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I'm Aileen Black.
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19: 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On Monday's Federal Drive, the VA is reporting record levels of suicide risk screening and follow-up care for veterans. 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We'll also examine the crowded congressional agenda before the August recess and take you inside the federally funded university research system most taxpayers never see. 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
1: Welcome back to Leaders in Legend in Government on Federal News Network. I'm Aileen Black, and today I'm joined by Jen Savada. Jen, as we talked before, you were in the military at the beginning of your career. You've led the military and helped advance emerging technologies in supporting defense and national security missions. How do you see leadership evolving as AI and autonomy reshape the future of missions to execute, especially, you know, some of the missions around drones and some of the things that are happening? The clock speed of technology is happening so quick. This is really a big challenge.
0: It's a huge challenge. And I think that leaders need to understand technology, not be afraid of it, and be able to use it. I'll give you an example. When I was a young major, I worked for a one-star general. This one-star, we all had email. We'd had email for probably 10 years. We had all sorts of other technology. I was working in intelligence, and so we had collection systems. We had all sorts of crazy things. But this general officer wanted his emails printed out, because he didn't know how to, quote, work email well enough. And so he would have his hundreds of emails printed out every day. He would handwrite his responses, and his executive officer would type them in every day and send them off as replies. I don't understand how somebody can lead when you can't access and use the technology that's given to you that enables you to be more efficient, effective, and overall just understand what your current workforce is dealing with. So that's the thing I would say first and foremost, is understand the technology, use the technology. And then last but not least, be able to evaluate the technology so that you know whether or not you're being hoodwinked by what people say it can do versus what it can do. And then being able to weed out all of the chaff that's in there?
1: Everybody has an aha moment in their career where you look back and you realize that was a defining moment for me. Good or bad, right? Sometimes the most biggest learning opportunities is where you make a mistake. Sometimes the biggest learning opportunities is when something breaks free and you're successful. Do you have any aha moments like that in your career that just stand out?
0: I think there are probably two moments. One is when I came to the Pentagon in 2016, I was working for Lieutenant General Dash Jameson. She was the Air Force A26. And I was responsible for helping to bring small to medium businesses into government, but also working with think tanks, universities, and nonprofits to try to figure out what information they had that the government wasn't accessing and using. What I realized at that point in time is that there was such a wide range of information that nobody even considered as valuable because it wasn't produced internally in the government. To me, that was a huge aha moment. It's where I got into design thinking. It's where I got into understanding and learning about agile software development methodologies, really started to dig into new technologies and how they could apply in government use cases. That has led to me where I am today. Really, that sort of started that journey. I think as a corollary to that is my last job in the Air Force, I was in talent management, and I was trying to help build a new talent management framework for all of Air Force intelligence. What started happening is I had people reaching out to me because they knew I was possibly towards the end of my career saying, hey, we want you to come run our talent operations organization, or we want you to be our CHRO, or we want you to run talent acquisition. And I realized deep down inside, I did not want to do talent. I didn't want to be an HR. That was not my passion. It wasn't my calling. I was doing this job because I was passionate about the specific use case and the specific guidelines that we were creating, and that I needed to get out of talent very quickly, or otherwise I was going to be pigeonholed in it, possibly for the rest of my life. And so that's when I decided to retire and join my first early stage startup, which was working in the intelligence community, helping with software development and running sprints and cloud migrations and doing all sorts of other things. And if I wouldn't have made that pivot when I did, I might not be here today because I might be doing talent acquisition or something else. And so I think, towards the end of my career, those would probably be the two biggest ones that influenced where I am at this moment.
1: Let's take a moment and talk about that, because there's so many people out looking for jobs right now. The job market is pretty tough, but it's even tougher on a lot of veterans. So what would be your advice to somebody, especially wanting to get into technology? I mean, the market that doesn't seem to be suffering as much, though I think it is suffering. What advice would you give somebody, especially in their latter part of their career, the more senior military veterans that are out there? Because I know several that have been looking for a while that are amazing people. Mm-hmm. What advice would you have for them?
0: The first thing I would say is be a doer. There's a lot of misconceptions that people who retire at senior ranks are not doers. They're leaders only, which also means you have to change your narrative. You can't go into an interview and say, I like to lead people and I'm a really good manager and I can build strategy. It's I love to get my hands dirty and be a doer. That's first and foremost, because you don't need a leader. You need to understand and can do and lead at the same time. The second thing I would say is start to dabble in different types of technology and figure out what you like. I think that there's enough free courses out there in AI, in cloud, in cyber, in pick a thing, quantum, and do them. Go to LinkedIn Learning, go into some other platform, Coursera, whatever it may be, and do some classes. And then once you start to get the itch, maybe do some formal certifications. Take an AWS certification, a Google Cloud, an Azure, an Oracle certification. Get your CISSP. Look at other types of things that are out there that will enable you to show that you still like to learn, that you're able to learn new concepts, and that you are invested and invested in you as a person and in helping the company that you want to go to.
1: So I'm going to take a step back. You have kids that are in high school. I have four kids, and my youngest is going to graduate from college this year. What advice would you give somebody starting to enter that job market? You know, a lot of kids believe everything should be lined up. And let's face it, none of our careers were straight lines, right? Mm-hmm. So what would be the advice you'd give that next generation?
0: Yeah, so I'll tell you a little story. So I am going to Abu Dhabi in about a week to go to the Forbes 30-50 women event. So they bring the 30 under 30 women together and the 50 over 50 women together. And there's a week-long event where there are speakers and activities and other things just talking about issues, topics, whatever it may be. I'm actually taking my 16-year-old daughter with me. And the reason why I am is because I want her to see that at 30 or under 30 and over 50, that there's people who still don't have it figured out. And they've still been successful. And they've still done pivots. And they still have a life that is meaningful and fulfilling. And I think that's the biggest thing I would tell people who are just graduating or are in struggles in life right now, is that you don't have to have it figured out, that life will continue to change. You as a human continue to change. You develop, you grow, your preferences change. And so what's more important is that you feel fulfilled. And it's not about what everybody else thinks you should be doing. It's about what makes you happy and what enables you to live the life that you want to live.
1: Final question. You are at a trajectory over the last couple of years and a point where you get to see a lot of different technology companies. Where do you think the hottest area is?
0: So I think there's two. I think quantum is really going to accelerate here, especially quantum computing. I think quantum sensing is already on its way up because the capabilities and technology are there. Quantum computers, on the other hand, because error correction is getting better and better and the qubit numbers are getting higher and higher for logical and physical qubits. So the two are going to intersect at some point in time in the near future, and we're going to have quantum computers that can actually do a lot of work. The misnomer is that quantum computers do all the work. That's not true. They're actually built for certain types of problems. They can't solve everything. They still can't add 2 + 2 faster than a classical computer. The other one, I think, is robotics and autonomous robotics. We are building software with all of this AI that we have that is becoming more and more reliable, secure, trusted, and having less concern, I think it's just because it's becoming more adaptable, that whether it's an autonomous vehicle or an autonomous robot, that both of those are going to continue to accelerate and accelerate in defense use cases in particular.
1: 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And I also want to thank you for your service to our nation.
0: Thank you very much. I truly appreciated the conversation. I enjoyed it. And it's always my pleasure to talk about things that are going on across the nation and within technology.
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2: Each week, at least one child dies from heat stroke after being left alone in a car. 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As temperatures continue to soar, take steps to ensure a child is never forgotten in a hot car. 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
36: From ABC News, I'm Wayne Cabot. The U.S. is making a new demand of Iran, saying it should make a public statement, saying the Strait of Hormuz is open, promising not to attack ships as the next step in ending the war. A U.S. official blames internal Tehran power struggles for making it difficult to reach and keep a deal. Iran's foreign minister says he'll be in Oman tomorrow to do a deal on getting ships through the strait, but he says there's no plan to resume talks with the U.S. 6 to 12 inches of rain, more to come, swamping towns in Missouri.
3: First responders performing more than 90 water rescues, helping campers and residents stranded in trees by the rising waters. At one campsite in Reynolds County, officials say they rescued a group of at least 10 people that fell into the water when a building collapsed.
36: It's ABC's Morgan Norwood. President Trump has fired the three remaining members of the Federal Election Assistance Commission, which supports local elections. Fired Commissioner Benjamin Hovland telling ABC that the president's decision will lead to less support and probably less confidence for U.S. elections. Arizona Secretary of State Adrian Fontes agrees.
4: Nothing that they have done so far in this second term tells me that they want elections to run well. Nothing that they have done tells me that they want voters to have confidence. They've undermined election administrators. They've cast doubt into voters' minds.
36: A man was nearly sucked out of a Ryanair flight when a window dislodged shortly after takeoff from Greece. ABC foreign correspondent Tom Sufi-Burge.